0: a letter like this without being angry. Dear Mr. Chapel, I've been compelled to write to you about something I feel very strongly about. I've moved away from here to attend my university, and with this move, I've had to seek a new church. The church I'm attending makes a huge effort to reach out to our community. The worship consists of, this is going to be dangerous. The worship consists of hymns, contemporary gospel songs, and even songs in different languages, all within the same service. I feel motivated by the Holy Spirit to write to you about this because of the amount of diversity at Grace. If we started doing the same, whatever lines or walls stood between people who feel out of place and not welcome at our church, those lines and walls would start to be erased. In this church where I attend, Scripture was read in not just English, but in other languages. I know it would be a hard transition. Worship leaders of this church told me how difficult it was for them. It was something that made people stretch and grow outside of their comfort zone. But in the end, it benefited everyone. I know we already have incorporated ESL, English for the second language of many internationals among us. I know we've already incorporated ESL. But I feel like our church can take another step into embracing the whole body of Jesus Christ. Now, you can say one of two things. You can either say, ouch, how dare she? You can say, praise God, this is somebody raised in our church with the priorities of the gospel, who is wanting us to have the Spirit blow, to change us, to extend the gospel to all kinds of people. What we say, a church for all generations and peoples, somebody young in our church actually believes the Spirit could do that and is saying to us, you have taught me well. I want to be that kind of church, this kind of church in Acts 13. What will that require? New direction that is spawned by devotion that is deep. It's so interesting to see how the church begins to make progress. Verse 2, while they were worshiping the Lord and fasting, the Holy Spirit said, set apart for me Barnabas and Saul for the work to which I have called them. What is the church doing? It's been persecuted. It's been moved out of homeland. It's been moved away from affluence. And what are they doing? They are worshiping. Have every right to complain, but they are worshiping. As though glorifying worship is the place where the Spirit begins to work in the hearts of His people. You know, so often when those of us who counsel young people are trying to help them think about career and life path, we say, listen, you know, it's easiest to turn a car in motion. If you're just going to sit still and back up and do nothing, you're unlikely to find the direction you intend. And for us, we know that worship is the motion of the Holy Spirit. It's God's people in worship that are discovering priorities for their hearts, priorities for God's people, priorities for His church. And that worship is in itself challenging to us because it involves not only that consistent devotion while they were worshiping, as though it just keeps on happening regardless of the challenge. There is with that consistent devotion, gospel dependence. Verse 2, while they were worshiping the Lord and fasting. Verse 3, then after fasting and praying, they laid their hands on Paul and Barnabas and sent them out. Now, we all know about the process that we just did with Stephen and Courtney. We pray and we have a service to lay hands on them and send them out. And it is a blessing to be inspired by young people who are saying, pay any price, go anywhere for the sake of the gospel. And we know that's one of the ways the Holy Spirit works. But it's the church in prayer first. What is prayer? Prayer is by its very nature confession of the need of the Lord beyond my strength and ability. Lord, I can't do what you ask. We can't be the church that you require. If you don't work, it's what Stephen said, unless the Lord builds the house, the builders labor in vain. Unless the Spirit blows, we have no hope of doing the work of the Spirit. And that Spirit blows as we kneel down before the Lord and say, God, we need you to do something. And it's not just putting a holy aura of ceremony. It is profound confession of the people of God. We can't do this apart from your Spirit. And the same is true of fasting. Now, I must tell you that when I was raised in a church that would focus upon fasting, what often was emphasized, if when you fast, what's going to happen is you're going to focus entirely upon God and not even upon your needs, which I would just tell you, I never quite achieved. Because when I fasted, I got hungry. And I wanted to focus on the God, but my stomach is making me focus somewhere else. What if I didn't perceive fasting as some way to kind of ritualistic pay off God so that he would be nice to me? What if what I perceived was fasting is the physical form of prayer? That what we are doing is we are pushing away from our nourishment, from what would strengthen us, to say, God, it's not in my strength, but only in your strength that I can do your will. And my hunger is not betrayal. My hunger is worship. Because what my hunger is saying is, you're weak. You need nourishment. And it's actually in your weakness that the Spirit is going to blow. Not by might, nor by power, but by my Spirit, says the Lord. Do you know where that comes from? That comes from Zechariah, where the people of God were in great deprivation. But the full quote should help us. This is the word of the Lord to the leader of God's people. Not by might, nor by power, but by my Spirit, says the Lord of hosts. Who are you, great mountain, before this man of God? You shall become level, and he shall bring forward the top stone from you with shouts of grace, grace, grace to all. And our weakness, he is made strong. Not by our affluence, not by our decisions, not by what is in us, but when we are pushing away from self, on our knees in prayer, fasting, saying, not in my strength, not in what my nourishment provides, but entirely by the work of the Holy Spirit, I believe the Spirit will come, not as I confuse my strength with his strength, but as I confess my weakness, so that he might show himself strong. Blow, Spirit, blow. As I confess, I need you, and this church confesses the same. When that happens, what we begin to do is say, God, show us. Show us what you want, not what we want. Show us what you want to do. And that's what happened here. As verse 2, the Spirit says, set apart for me Barnabas and Saul for the work to which I have called them. Identify the workers and the work. It's what the elders did in this church just a couple of weeks ago, saying, as best we could, what are the needs of our community? Not what are the needs of our church, what are the needs of our community? What is our mission? What is our calling? How has God gifted us with workers and resources so that what he has made us to be, we are fulfilling, not our comfort, not our desires necessarily. But as we assess as best we can how the Holy Spirit has been blowing in this generation, previous generations, and the generation to come, how do we set our sails to that wind? And in doing so, we are asking the Spirit to accomplish what we could not accomplish in our power, which ultimately is requiring us to proclaim him with courage not our own.
1: 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Would you say that you're burdened by some chains of addiction, some patterns of sin, or habits of apathy? 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
0: What are the needs of our community? Not what are the needs of our church. What are the needs of our community? What is our mission? What is our calling? How has God gifted us with workers and resources so that what he has made us to be, we are fulfilling, not our comfort, not our desires necessarily, but as we assess as best we can how the Holy Spirit has been blowing in this generation, previous generations, and the generation to come, how do we set our sails to that wind? And in doing so, we are asking the Spirit to accomplish what we could not accomplish in our power, which ultimately is requiring us to proclaim him with courage not our own. How does the Spirit blow? Not just as we have humility that leads to unity. Not even just as we begin to say, I need the power of the Spirit, but claiming it. Begin to proclaim the gospel with courage. What does that require? Verses 4 and 5. So being sent out by the Holy Spirit, they, Paul and Barnabas, went down to Seleucia, and from there they sailed to Cyprus. Now I've already said earlier, whose home is that? Barnabas. Now just think of this. The first place he proclaims the gospel is in his hometown. To his family. Who do we most hate expressing the gospel to? The people who know us. Our weaknesses, our frailnesses, our hypocrisies. And we say, they know me, they won't listen to me. In your weakness, if you would confess that, the Holy Spirit can work. Not by might, nor by power, nor by reputation, nor by wisdom, but by the Spirit. We speak with courage even to family. We speak with courage even to enemy. I mean, there's this strange account of this magician who seems to have somehow entranced the people of the area so that even the leader, the proconsul, is not willing to listen to Paul. And Paul says, You son of the devil. I'm not saying this is always the way to share the gospel. How dare you try to make crooked the straight way of the Lord? And what he is doing is he's willing to say what may be hard to say for the sake of the gospel. But he goes, if you will, he goes right into the jaws of the lion, willing to say what must be said as hard as it may be. Do we have that challenge? In a culture that concludes that gender is fluid, and same-sex relationships are to be celebrated, marriage is optional, and divorce is inevitable. Life begins and ends when it's convenient for you. And political animosity is acceptable as long as somebody disagrees with you. And pornography is fine as long as no one finds you out. To speak into that, there's danger there. There's difficulty there. Even in the church, there's danger there. Not by might, nor by power, but by my Spirit. I say what needs to be said. I'm not talking about being tactless. I'm not talking about wandering away from people into isolation. Here is Paul and Barnabas going right into the hometown, speaking to the difficult situations, believing the Spirit will use it. And ultimately what they are doing is they are speaking truth to power. So that by the 12th verse, you recognize that even the highest leader is recognizing there's something I have to listen to in these people. They speak with courage. They speak of a Savior who loves past sin. They love each other despite past sins. I have to listen to these people. And he believes the gospel as the Spirit blows in such people who will in humility embrace the power of the Spirit with courage, whether you're called a family or enemy or power to address. We send Stephen and Courtney and recognize they face great challenges, but we don't just spit in the wind and hope the best. We say, lift your sails. We'll help you do it. We'll lift the sails too. Some of you need to go to Springfield. Some of you need to back them up. Some of you need to help them financially and say, blow, Spirit, blow. Help them. Help us be the kind of church you need us to be. Because our comfort is not the place where the Spirit is most likely to be working. Last night, I got an email from Christian leaders in China. I'll just read you a portion. Dr. Chappell, as you know, the Wuhan pneumonia is spreading in China, causing tens of thousands to be patients under treatment. As a speaker this August in Hong Kong, I'll go to the Hong Kong Bible Conference, 250,000 people scheduled to come, if the government allows. They say, we would like to invite you to write a short message to the saints here that we could be comforted, encouraged, and inspired. I must tell you, I got that email. So I don't even think I'm worthy to write to believers who are going through such difficulty and harm and pressure. How can I write? All I think I could do was try to find words from Scripture. Brothers and sisters in Christ, as I read the challenges you now face in China, tens of thousands under treatment for pneumonia, public activities suspended, schools closed, church meetings suspended, leaders in the church without freedom to proclaim the gospel. I only write to tell you, the eyes of the worldwide church are upon you. The eyes of the angels are upon you. But most of all, the eyes of King Jesus are upon you. Around the world, believers are praying for you with strong confidence in the eternal purposes of God, who will never falter. Your courage and faith inspire fellow Christians around the world. The prayers of the worldwide church are being offered to the Father in your behalf. And we know that the Holy Spirit intercedes for you with groanings too deep to utter. Fulfilling the purpose of God for your life so that all things will work together for good. These temporary afflictions are working for you a far more exceeding and eternal weight of glory, for the things of God are being fully revealed by the work of His saints for the glory of His Son. I and my church will pray for you. In the words of the Apostle Paul, we remember before our God and Father your work produced by faith, your labor prompted by love, and your endurance inspired by hope in the Lord Jesus Christ. For we know, brothers and sisters loved by God, that He has chosen you and He has sent His Spirit to help you. He has. And not just them, but we who would lift our sails to the wind of the Spirit and say, blow, Spirit, blow. We kneel before the power of God and we yield to the message of the gospel. Blow, Spirit, blow. And we believe you will work in us for the gospel that is in Jesus Christ.
2: Hi, friend. This is Pastor Brian. I'm glad you decided to tune in and listen, and I would consider it a privilege to pray over you today. Let's pray together. Heavenly Father, what a privilege we have to come to you in prayer. Your word says that we can come to you about anything, not just the big things and not just the things that we think we have figured out. Instead, you love us so much that you say, do not be anxious for anything, but in everything, by prayer and petition with thanksgiving, for your certain care, we can offer our requests to you. And then because we know that the God who controls all the outcomes of things on earth and for eternity cares this much for us, the peace of God, which surpasses all understanding, will guard our hearts and minds For whatever we face with Jesus, we do not expect our prayers to end all our trials before Jesus comes, but we know that you will use our prayers, Father, to make all things work together for good until Jesus returns. Thank you for this promise and assurance. Give us the peace and the strength we need. Through these promises and assurances, we pray. In Jesus' name, amen.
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13: For God so loved the world that He gave His only begotten Son, that whoever believes in Him shall not perish but have eternal life. 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
15: In 1783, the Revolutionary War was nearly over, but America's future remained uncertain. Officers in the Continental Army were angry. Congress had failed to provide promised pay, and some considered using the Army's power to force the government's hand. George Washington understood their frustration, but he also knew the liberty they had fought to win could be destroyed by the very army that secured it. Washington confronted his officers and urged them to choose honor, patience, and loyalty to the Republic over rebellion. He could have used their anger to increase his own power. Instead, he used his influence to restrain it. Power asks what it can take. Character asks what duty requires. Washington's lesson still stands. Freedom survives when leaders place principle above ambition and remain faithful to God, country, and the people they serve.
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17: Maybe a stray shower, but nothing big this evening. Going back through the 80s, getting into the 70s after midnight. Lows in the mid-70s around dawn. Tomorrow and the rest of this week looking a lot like today. Highs in the mid-90s, rain chances heaviest in the afternoon, and watch out for that heat index. Your latest Word Forecast. I'm Dave DeRica.
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21: Well, you'll never find a book that has more pointed principles about living a pure life than the book of Proverbs. Throughout the whole book are illustrations, mini stories, things that you should take to heart when you read this book. In fact, one of the ways to study the book of Proverbs is get a notebook and put the topic at the top of the page. And every time you find a proverb on that subject, just write it in underneath the topic. And little by little, you'll convey to yourself the power of this book as all of the principles about individual subjects come together. That's kind of what I did when I prepared these messages and came up with these subjects. And I tell you, friends, there's so much in the book of Proverbs about living a pure life and the dangers and what happens when you don't. Tremendous reading for our culture today. Don't forget, during this month, we have a wonderful resource. It is a book about Israel. And even today, as I awoke, saw some crazy stuff being said about Israel from people here in America who've lost their minds about this nation and have become as anti-Semitic as some of the things surrounding the Holocaust. We need to be on our toes as believers and not be afraid to share what God has said about the nation of Israel. We've put it in a book, 100-plus pages, a beautiful gift book, and it's called God's Heart for Israel and Why It Should Have a Place in Your Heart, Too. And it's our resource for the month of August. When you send a gift of any size to Turning Point this month, we'll send this book to you if you ask for it, and it will be yours to read. And you'll be happy to have it because it will help you answer the questions that are being asked all over the country today. Now here's part two of Power Up Purity, Proverbs About Purity.
22: Walter Trobisch was writing on sexual purity and God's forgiveness, and he made a statement in one of his articles that just jumped off the page to me. The statement was that God's wonderful forgiveness is so wonderful that God can make done things undone. And I looked at that and I thought, that's not true. That's not true. I never wrote a letter to anybody who wrote an article in a magazine before in my life, but I wrote him a letter. I said, I read your article and it is wonderful except for one statement. God cannot make done things undone. How many of you know that? I was at that time counseling with a young lady who was in trouble because of immorality. She was carrying a child that she should not have been carrying. She had no husband. She had been immoral. And she was brokenhearted, and she asked God to forgive her, and God did forgive her, no question about it, but the baby was born. You can't make done things undone. So there is a price, spiritually. But I don't want to talk about the spiritual price. I want to get down to the practical issues that affect this in our churches and in our homes, because Solomon looks at us as almost as if he's taking an x-ray picture of this particular time in history. And he tells us what happens when we do not follow God's clear direction about moral purity. First of all, we suffer personally. Proverbs 5:9 says, "Lest you give your honor to others and your years to the cruel one." One commentator I read said the word cruel one means blackmailer. Lest you give your honor to others and allow yourself to be blackmailed. You pay a price emotionally. Proverbs 5:11-14 says that this kind of activity fills your life with remorse and regret. And you mourn at last when your flesh and your body are consumed and you say, "How I have hated instruction, and my heart despised correction. I have not obeyed the voice of my teachers nor inclined my ear to those who instructed me. I was on the verge of total ruin in the midst of the assembly of the congregation." Notice, hated instruction, despised correction, obeyed not the voice of his teachers, inclined not his ear to those who instructed him. Here's a person who looks back on his life and realized that he had been forewarned and he had ignored the warning and had walked headlong into the whole situation in spite of that. I cannot tell you how many times people have come to talk to me over the years of my ministry about relationships that they knew were wrong, that they knew were in violation of the Word of God. And as we have talked, I have explained to them what God's Word said. And they have said, "We're going to do this anyway and ask God to forgive us." That's tempting God with presumptuous sin. That's saying, "I can do whatever I want, and then I can just pray a prayer and God will make it all better." My friend, that is so presumptuous, and it helps you to understand how little you know both about the grace of God and the judgment of God. And then here's one that everyone who's been through a situation in life can certainly talk about, and that is how this deals with you financially. Proverbs 5:10, and notice what it says, "Lest aliens be filled with your wealth and your labors go to the house of a foreigner." Isn't that something? You watch people go through a divorce and see how they have to settle their business. Or here's another proverb, 6:26, "For by means of a harlot, a man is reduced to a crust of bread." I know guys who work every day, and about 80% of their work goes toward alimony and settlement accounts and attorney's fees because they couldn't stay at home and do what God tells them to do. So they work every day and they're reduced to a crust of bread. It touches you professionally. It says here, verses 18 and 19, "For her house leads down to death and her paths to the dead." Now watch this. "None who go to her return, nor do they regain the paths of life." A very interesting concept. Yes, God can forgive it, and yes, He will, and I want to make sure before we're finished, anyone caught up in the trap like we're talking about knows that God will forgive you and He'll wash it clean. He'll give you a clean heart, but there is a price to pay. There are consequences. There's scar tissue that develops over the issues that happen. And it's usually true that when someone falls, this is especially true when it's someone in spiritual leadership, they may be forgiven and they may be restored, but they're never restored to the same level of influence that they had before it all happened. They can't recover the lost momentum in their life and regain the paths that once they walked. Then it touches you socially. Notice verses 29 through 35 of the sixth chapter say, "So is he who goes to his neighbor's wife. Whoever touches her shall not be innocent. People do not despise a thief if he steals to satisfy himself when he's starving. Yet when he is found, he must restore sevenfold. He may have to give up all the substance of his house. Whoever commits adultery with a woman lacks understanding." That means he's ignorant. "He who does so destroys his own soul. Wounds and dishonor he will get, and his reproach will not be wiped away. For jealousy is a husband's fury. Therefore he will not spare in the day of vengeance. He will accept no recompense, nor will he be appeased, though you give him many gifts." Every time I turn around, somebody's saying, "Well, if it's just me, and it's just her, and it's all right with me, and it's all right with her, how does that affect anybody else?" How many of you know that for every me and every her, there's four or five other people involved at each end? There's no such thing as just me and her. We all as men ought to pray, "Almighty God, preserve me from ever having to go in and sit down with my children and explain to them why their mother and I are not going to be together anymore, or why I have violated the covenant of marriage. There's always people hurt. It hurts you professionally, it hurts you socially, and there's a terrible, terrible penalty to be paid. You say, Pastor Jeremiah, this is not a happy message. I know. But it is a message that comes out of the Word of God. And, you know, there are all these passages in the book of Proverbs strung together about wisdom. And if one person hears this warning and walks away from an affair that's about to happen, or gets out of an involvement that they've started to get into because they realize that God has sent them this love letter to warn them against the penalty, it will be worth all of the tension I feel in this room right now. Well, that's the problem. Let's talk about how we keep this from happening, all right? I want to get away from the problem. Let's go to the solution. Once again, the book of Proverbs gives us some encouragement. How do I keep this kind of thing from happening in my life? And I speak as a person who is taking this counsel along with you, because I'm no better than anyone else. I stand on this platform so you can see me, but not because I'm above you. I'm just one of you. I'm a fellow struggler, a fellow human being with all of the same potential to do something terrible if I don't walk with God. But listen to the Proverbs. First of all, respond to the counsel of God's Word. Here in this passage that we have read, and in all these passages, there is this plea on the part of the father to the son. Notice chapter 5, verses 1 and 2. My son, pay attention to my wisdom. Lend your ear to my understanding, that you may preserve discretion and your lips may keep knowledge. Notice in this chapter, it talks about paying attention to what you hear. Some of you who are younger say, oh, they don't know what it's like to live in this culture. This is all puritanical. This is all fantasy on their part that people live pure lives. It is not so. There are people who live according to the Word of God and find the joy of a pure and moral lifestyle. Proverbs 7, the beginning says this, my son, keep my words and treasure my commandments within you. Keep my commands and live, and my law as the apple of your eye. Bind them on your fingers, write them on the tablet of your heart. Say to wisdom, you're my sister, and call understanding your nearest kin, that they may keep you from the immoral woman and from the seductress who flatters with her words. What does that say? That the Word of God is the preventative. The Word of God will help you. You need to have the Word of God flowing through your life, memorizing Scripture, hearing God's Word, reading books, reading the Word of God over and over again. Let the Word of God renew your mind and fill your heart with God's truth. Psalm 119 verse 11 says, your word have I hidden in my heart. Why? That I might not sin against you. And Psalm 119 verse 9 says, how can a young man cleanse his way? Listen, by taking heed according to your word. That's it. Let the Word of God be your constant companion. Can't get enough of the Word of God on Sunday for this to happen, I promise you. Can't get it by listening to Turning Point Radio or watching Turning Point Television. You got to get in the book yourself. Let the Word of God come through your spirit. Secondly, reject an arrogant attitude. Notice verse 26 of chapter 7. It says, for she has cast down many wounded. Now watch this. And all who were slain by her were strong men. How many of you know that there's no such person who is totally impervious to this kind of an attack or this kind of an involvement? The first thing we need to do, men, is exercise this knowledge, and women too, that any one of us, no matter what our background, no matter what our circumstance, is capable of doing something to hurt God and hurt the ones that love us, and hurt our testimony, and hurt our families. We're capable of it. The Bible says that we're not ever to allow pride to get into our lives, because pride goes before destruction, and a haughty spirit before a fall. 1 Corinthians 10:12 says, therefore, let him who thinks he stands take heed lest he fall. A man had a date, and he took his date for a picnic, and they stopped. This is a true story. They stopped at Kentucky Fried Chicken and bought two boxes of chicken to go on their little picnic. And when they got to the park, he opened up his box of chicken And instead of chicken, in the box was apparently that day's receipts, over $800. His date said, "What are you going to do with this?" He said, "Well, take it back. Absolutely." So he went back to Kentucky Fried and he took the box and he gave it to the proprietor. And the proprietor was overwhelmed, as you can well imagine. In our culture today, that kind of thing doesn't happen very often. And he said, "You know, this is an incredible story. This is a wonderful story. I'm going to call the newspapers, we're going to get them out here, and we're going to put this in the paper and let everybody know that honesty is still around." He says, "Oh, don't do that. The woman I'm with is not my wife." Now, that illustrates the subtle way that we think. Isn't that right? You can be honest about $800 and absolutely dishonest about a more important relationship than you'll ever know. That's how easy Satan fools us into thinking we're incapable of making such mistakes. Listen to me. Don't be arrogant. Don't think it can't happen to you. I don't care how pristine you may be in your thought process. Remember, let him that thinketh he stand take heed lest he fall. Reject an arrogant spirit. And then thirdly, recognize the danger of conversation. This is happening more and more. Every time we talk to somebody, well, we could just talk. Usually it's not even a sexual thing that begins. It's just, well, she listened to me. She cared about what was going on. I could talk. A reminder to all marital couples, we need to talk more. What's going on right now is we got chat rooms on the internet. We got all kinds of infidelity going on because people are talking to one another on the internet. Now, I'm not saying that every internet relationship is bad, but it's bad if you already have a relationship. Somebody said, "Well, I'm not sure I'm married to the right woman." My friend, if you're married, you're married to the right woman. Amen. Chat rooms, just the very thought of it. People getting together in the quietness of their study or at work or wherever, developing relationships through conversation. Did you notice when we were going through these passages how much was said about words? In case you didn't, let me just run them by you real quickly. Proverbs 2:16, deliver you from the immoral woman, from the seductress who flatters with her words. 5:3, for the lips of an immoral woman drip honey and her mouth is smoother than oil. Proverbs 6:24, to keep you from the evil woman, from the flattering tongue of a seductress. Proverbs 7:21, with her enticing speech, she caused him to yield. With her flattering lips, she seduced him. Just be careful about conversations. There is a line in a conversation between a man and a woman who are not married to each other and are married to somebody else. There's a line in conversation over which you should not cross. When you start discussing personal, intimate things with people who are not your own spouse, you have entered into the danger zone, and it's just a matter of time before all of the things that we've talked about already become personally known to you. Watch out for your conversations. I never saw that before, but it's so true. Then run away from temptation. I've said this so often in various sermons that come close to this subject that I'm almost embarrassed to say it again. But notice what it says in Proverbs 5:8. Remove your way far from her and do not go near the door of her house. Get out of there, man. Get out of there. I often said the best equipment for maintaining moral purity is the best pair of Adidas you can buy. Joseph ran away. Remember that? Joseph was caught and he ran away. And it says in the Word of God that we're to flee this. Do not let your heart turn aside to her ways. Do not even stray into her paths. 1 Corinthians 6:18 says, flee sexual immorality. 2 Timothy 2:22 says, flee youthful lusts. Run from it. I don't have to interpret that. If you're in a situation at work where this kind of thing is happening and you're getting kind of drawn into a relationship, ask for a transfer. If you have the power, ask for their transfer. But don't allow yourself to stay in an environment where you are constantly exposed to the same temptation which you are currently not doing well with. Realize the fulfillment of your marriage relationship. It's not only what you do out there, it's what you do at home as well. Now, turn with me. You're not going to believe this is in the Bible, but it is. Let me read, beginning in the 5th chapter, beginning at the 15th verse. Are you ready? Drink water from your own cistern, running water from your own well. Should your fountains be dispersed abroad, streams of water in the streets, let them be only your own and not for strangers with you. Let your fountain be blessed and rejoice with the wife of your youth as a loving deer and a graceful doe. Let her breast satisfy you at all times and always be enraptured with her love. For why should you, my son, be enraptured by an immoral woman and be embraced in the arms of a seductress? You say, that's almost erotic language to be reading in church. It's in the Bible. And what it says is, there isn't anything wrong with sexuality. There's not anything wrong with it. God created it. It's to be enjoyed within the boundary of marriage between one man and one woman who covenanted themselves together for life. And the Bible says in the book of Hebrews that God honors this, that marriage is an honorable thing among all, and the bed undefiled, but fornicators and adulterers God will judge. God teaches us that the best defense is a good offense, right? And when you allow God to work in your own marriage relationship so that it's strong, makes it even more difficult for the tempter to come and lure you away and do something that will destroy your life. Finally, resolve to guard your heart. Proverbs 6:25 says, "Do not lust after her beauty in your heart, nor let her allure you with her eyelids." Proverbs 4:23 says, "Keep your heart with all diligence, for out of it spring the issues of life." Job said in Job 31:1, "I have made a covenant with my eyes. Why then should I look upon a young woman?" A young man who was unaccustomed to the nightlife of the city was in Paris in the company of an older man. It was night as they stood outside one of the dens of iniquity, and the atmosphere was heavy with perfume. The sound of music and dancing broke in upon the ear. The lights over the entrance seemed alive with brilliance. Turning to the old man, the younger man asked, "And what is this?" With no smile whatever, the reply came, "This, son, is the gate of hell." And above the entrance was a sign, "Nothing to pay. Nothing to pay to get in, but everything to pay once you're there." The Word of God is such a loving letter. It may sound as if it's harsh when we speak of it in terms like this, but God loves us so much, He wants the best for us. And the best for us does not lie in illicit relationships and immoral conduct. My friend, the best is in a relationship according to God's Word. I have a friend by the name of Richard Furman, who is a doctor in Boone, North Carolina. He is a thoracic surgeon and a wonderful Christian. And we were talking about losing our parents. He told me about his dad, who died when he was 73. And he said, "David, one thing I will never forget is that after my dad died, we as children gathered around and were talking to my mom about my dad and their relationship and their marriage. And we got to talking about their wedding. And mom said that when they got married, they didn't have any money for a honeymoon. So they spent their honeymoon in her parents' home, up in the second story of their home." And one of the kids said, "Mom, how long did the honeymoon last?" She said, "It ended yesterday." That's what I want. Isn't that what you want? Isn't that where the joy of life is? Isn't that where godliness is reflected in homes? It ended yesterday. May it be so for us. And let me say this to you. Wherever you are in this process, maybe you have blown it. Maybe there's some scars on your heart. I want to tell you that God will forgive you. And He wants you now to take what's left of your life and make the best of it for His honor and glory. You can't go back and undo what's done, but you can go forward. You can go forward with the principles of God's Word and live your life according to His principles of purity. May God grant that you will do it. And in the process, may you find a way to cultivate a higher love, a love for the Lord Jesus that will be so great that you would never want to do anything to hurt him because he's done so much for you.

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1: Maybe a stray shower, but nothing big this evening. Going back through the 80s, getting into the 70s after midnight. Lows in the mid-70s around dawn. Tomorrow and the rest of this week looking a lot like today. Highs in the mid-90s, rain chances heaviest in the afternoon, and watch out for that heat index. Your latest Word Forecast. I'm Dave DeRica.
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4: We all have our unguarded moments. We all have times when we reach the end of our tether, when the clouds of doom seem greater than the sun of tomorrow. And our view is blocked and out gushes how we really feel.
5: Can a person of deep faith fall into deep depression? Can someone who genuinely loves God reach a place so dark they can't find their way out? Chuck Swindoll says yes, and he says the church has too often been the last place to make that confession. Today on Insight for Living, Chuck brings this difficult journey home with the word of grace for anyone who's ever screamed at the sky and wondered if God was listening. The answer may surprise you. He not only listens, God can handle everything you say. Chuck begins with prayer.
4: Thank you for the reminder that your book is true. That when you paint your servants, you paint them warts and all. You do not hide from us their depression, their doubts, their grief, even days so dark that some wish they had never been born. And so today, while in the midst of this study of a troubled, heartbroken, grieving life, this day I pray that you will minister in a deep way to some who are in that kind of place at this time in their lives. And you would bring a sense of comfort and remind that there isn't any pit so deep, but that you are deeper still. Thank you for the place of quietness we enjoy here, freedom from the interruption of the enemy or the adversary. Thank you for brave men and women who fight for our cause in places that are hard to pronounce and in locations marked by terror and danger. Take care of them and watch over them, and because of them, give us protection, sustain our liberty. Ours is a dark world, one that's fallen and lost its way. And rather than being smug and complacent in it, give us a passion for those who can't find their way home. Give us a sweet understanding of such a miserable situation, that we might be for them a light in their darkness and hope in their hurt and a rescue from their valley. Thank you for the sheer pleasure of the worship of you, our triune God. Find favor in the giving from motive to action as we continue our worship in Jesus, your name. And everyone said, amen.
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4: Now, I need to warn you ahead of time as we turn to the third chapter. This will not be a pleasant sermon. This is not easy preaching. I don't know of a person on earth that has ever said Job 3 is their favorite chapter in the Bible. I don't know of anyone who has ever memorized a verse out of Job 3. It's one of those chapters you get to and you find yourself saying, well, let's see what else there is in the book of Job. Surely there's something. Unless you have known the black hole of depression yourself, and you read, not with shock, but you read nodding with understanding, because you've been there. Here the scabs are pulled from the sores and the pus of reality runs down Job's life. But the wonderful plan of God is wonderful from his perspective, not yours and mine. In fact, you say as you go to bed at night, naked I came from my mother's womb, naked I shall return. The Lord gave, the Lord has taken away. Blessed be the name of the Lord. And you are the one who says to your mate, shall we not accept good from God and also not accept adversity as well? And in all this, you don't sin with your lips. The same man who wrote that in chapters 1 and chapter 2 wrote this in chapter 3, and don't you doubt it. The same man. And we don't want him to write what he writes in chapter 3 because it doesn't seem like he's really walking with God. I mean, he has the audacity to say at the end, I am not at ease, I am not quiet, I am not at rest. I am in turmoil. And we are given entrance into a slice of Job's life that is as real as more testimonies who fill this room than any of us would ever believe. Even the godly can be depressed. But Job is hung out here for all to see. We all have our unguarded moments. We all have times when we reach the end of our tether, when the clouds of doom seem greater than the sun of tomorrow. And our view is blocked and out gushes how we really feel. And thankfully, no one is there to hear. But with Job, there were three friends who sat and stared and heard every word and began to put together their thoughts so they could set him straight as soon as they got a chance to talk. Job's outburst, get this, is not prompted mainly because of physical suffering. It's prompted because he's lost touch with God. Major difference. He is miserable because he's lost his best friend. How close he had been with God when he got married to Mrs. Job. How happy their relationship was, meaning his and God's, as the first of the few children were conceived and as the babies were born and as these seven boys and three girls filled their home with laughter. How near God seemed to him, and as the business grew and the caravans multiplied and the prophet began to come in, and as he was blessed with the joy of prosperity, and as he and God walked together in the cool of the evening, how close God was until that day. Everything broke loose. And he lost camp. He lost livestock. He lost all of the animals. He lost home. He lost all 10 children. And he lost his health. And worst of all, the heavens were brass. And God no longer walked with him in the cool of the evening. And God no longer came alongside to say, my son, let me explain what this is all about. The devil came and he dared me to do, and I want you to know I'm trusting that you'll, no, he knew none of that. You and I know all of that. He's never read the first two chapters of Job. He's just living out the result of the chapters. And he's reached the end of his rope. This is the day you slam the door shut. This is the day you say to those even close to you, leave me alone. This is the day in his life when he cannot find his friend, his heavenly father. One man writes, the third chapter of Job must be one of the most depressing chapters in the Bible. While some might be as depressed as Job was and use these verses to give vent to their feelings, few sermons are made from this chapter. Few verses are claimed as promises, and few are remembered for the warmth of their sentiment. It is the lowest of several low points in the book. Afterward, Job opened his mouth and cursed the day of his birth. Because you have patiently sat through my opening comments, you're not quite as shocked as the novice would be who reads this and says, aha, there you go. Satan said he would curse God. Now he does it. Wait. It may be poetry, but let's read it accurately. He doesn't curse God. He curses the day of his birth. There's a difference. To say, why was I ever born, is much different than saying, I no longer believe in you, God. It's saying, I am so totally and completely alone, I regret that I ever drew breath. In fact, I regret that I was ever conceived in the womb of my mother. Verses 1 to 10, he regrets his birth. Verses 11 to 19, he wished he'd been born dead. Verses 20 through 26, he longs to die. End of sermon. As I said earlier, if you weren't depressed when you started with me, you will be when I finish. Just pause and remember the aftershock of what is included in the word, chapter 3, verse 1, afterward. Afterward. Sitting at the city dump, head shaved, wife wringing her hands, three friends sitting 7 days and seven nights staring, not saying a word, chapter 2, verse 13, seeing the pain was very great after loss of all the children and everything he held dear, an ability to make a living with sores running and scabs pulling loose from those sores. After that, he opened his mouth and out came, I wish I had never been born. And that's not all he said. If you like marking your Bibles, you will have a field day with the words let and may in verses 3 through 9. They appear over and over again. These are called jussives, J-U-S-S-I-V-E in the Hebrew. I call them wish verbs. They are wish verbs. May this happen, may that happen. Let this happen, let that happen. Let these things happen. And while I'm at it, let this and let that. It's poetry, folks. It's poetry. Let the day perish, verse 4. May the day be darkness. Let God above care not for it, verse 5. Let darkness and black gloom claim it. Let a cloud settle on it. Let the blackness of the day terrify it, verse 6. Let it not rejoice among the days of the year. Let it not come into the number of the months. Take it out of the calendar. Forget my birthday. Let that night be barren. Let no joyful shout enter it. Let those curse it who cursed the day, verse 9. Let the stars of its twilight be darkened. Let all that happen. For goodness sake, Job, what is it? It is depression. I want none of this thing called life. And interestingly, suicide never enters his mind. Never an attempt, never a word about it, never a warning against it. It was so foreign to the life of the faithful. I thought it was interesting while working through this wail to see what he said in verse 3. Not only does he regret the day of his birth, he even regrets the conception. Let the day perish on which I was born. And in good poetic fashion, he returns even further. And the night, let it perish when they said a boy is conceived. In a day of easy abortion, isn't it interesting that he does not call the conception of the fetus a tissue or the mass of protoplasm? He calls it a boy. because life begins at conception. Soon as the sperm enters the egg, you have a life. And in those days, it was applauded by those in the patriarch era. A boy. We have a boy. How wonderful. No. Don't say that, says Job at this age and stage of his life. May that day be dark. Obliterate it. Get rid of it. There's another part of this that sort of fascinates me. When I get down in the middle of the blackness of all of this, I come across verse 8. Let those curse it who curse the day. By the way, that means Job is probably not very experienced in cursing, so he offers those who curse well to pick up the day of his birth, and you take over, who are prepared, look closely, to rouse Leviathan. Now, I would say you've rarely used the word Leviathan in the last year or two of your life. What in the world is Leviathan? Read in your Webster's dictionary this definition: a sea monster represented as an adversary. But it goes further back than that. More specifically, Leviathan was a seven-headed sea monster of ancient Near Eastern mythology. In the Ugaritic literature of Canaan and Phoenicia in ancient days, eclipses were caused by leviathans coming out of the sea, swallowing the sun or the moon, and therefore causing darkness to be cast on this earth as Leviathan was roused from sleep in the sea and he swallowed up the sun or the moon. You say, what? And I say, poetry. See, that's a great way to handle this, isn't it? It's poetry. No, it's even more than poetry. It's mythology. And if you travel to Turkey or if you travel to Greece and you have an individual who is a native of that land and you are guided on a tour, you will hear more mythology than you will hear theology. The mythology is the whole basis of the gods of that land. And in ancient patriarchal days, it was still a part of that custom or of that literature. And he picks up the thought and says, oh, my, while I'm at it, let Leviathan swallow up the sun of the day, make it dark. Does Job believe in mythology? No, any more than you or I believe in Santa Claus. When Christmas comes, we may refer to something as prompting Santa to do this or that. It's not that we believe in him. Last Christmas, I got a card from a good friend of mine, Paul Salehammer. He said, I just came across this. He said, we go through four stages with Santa, he said. First of all, we believe in him. And second, we don't believe in him. And third, we are him. And then fourth, we look like him. That's four stages of Santa. And we joke about Santa, and we have fun with the myth of that. So Job, not having fun, but referring to this ancient creature who will return again in the poetry of this text. Not here, but later. And while lamenting that he did not perish at conception and grieving that he lived to see the day of his birth, please notice another interesting comment made in verse 11. Having said, why did I not die at birth, come forth from the womb and expire? Why did the knees receive me? Why the breasts that I should suck? The latter, we understand, the nursing of the mother, as Job's mother nursed him. But the knees, how curious. Some say that it has reference to the passing of the child as the mother births the infant. It passes, if you will, through the knees. But this says receive. It could be a reference to the mother placing the infant on her knees as she prepares to begin the nursing. It probably better refers to the patriarchal process of a father being given the infant shortly after birth. The child was placed on the knees of the father, and he would there give it the family's blessing. If you ever saw the television documentary Roots, you will remember the child being held by the father as he holds the child up before God and gives him to the Lord, if you will, in their ancient custom in Africa. In this case, a father would be given the infant and he would bless the child as the infant was placed on the knees. And Job says, why was I ever so blessed? Why did those knees ever receive me? Why wasn't it a corpse that they held in their hands? And then with the thought of becoming a corpse, ghoulish as it sounds, he turns to the blessing of that as he describes heaven, 13 through 19. Look closely. For now, meaning had I died, I would have been laying down and been quiet. I would have slept then, and I would have been at rest. I would have been alongside kings and counselors and princes, verse 15, who had gold and filling their houses with silver. Verse 17, there the wicked cease from raging. That's true in heaven. There the weary are at rest. Prisoners are at ease. They do not hear the voice of the taskmaster. The small and the greater there, and the slave is free from his master. It's a beautiful picture of peace and solemnity and ease. And he said, oh, that could have been my lot, but I lived and I've lost it all. And as a result, verse 24, he takes us to his everyday experience. My groaning comes at the sight of my food. My cries pour out like water. When someone served him a simple meal, he groaned. The Hebrew word means to shriek. Ah! You take that away. I have no interest in anything to eat. And the man, along with the suffering of the sickness, is now starving. And his cries come like water poured out. He speaks of his fears in verse 25 and his dread. The things I dreaded have fallen upon me. This may have reference to those days when he was prosperous and life was good. And he, in unguarded moments, wondered if they would remain that. And my worst fears have been realized. And now dread has fallen upon me. I am not at ease. I am not quiet. I am not at rest. I'm full of turmoil. End of speech. His friends are nearby, staring him down, analyzing him from their vantage point of good health, and beginning their sermons, if you will, as they will soon rebuke him because he's getting what he deserves, if you can imagine. Did you, in years past, happen to see The Elephant Man? I think many of us did. Wonderful film. A film not for children, but a film with an adult theme about a man who struggled with a disease that resulted in a deforming and defacing of his person. And the head is enlarged and thick. A callus-like skin replaces the smooth skin that we have. And he looks like a, if you will, a sideshow freak. But he is a great man deep inside. And he's treated like a man who's escaped from a circus. And there's a tragic scene where he's running from the crowd as cameras are flashing and people are grabbing at him, and he finds his way to a railway station and races down steps to get away and finally winds up in the latrine, the soiled place of this public station. And they pour into that place and they're flashing their cameras, and right at the zenith of the film, he struggles to get the words out. I am a human being. You can hear a pin drop in the theater. I hear Job at that level, the end. Oh, God, where are you?
5: I am a human being. Four words from a forgotten film. yet they echo the cry of every soul who has ever felt invisible in their suffering. Job's anguish wasn't weakness. It was the raw, unfiltered voice of a man crying out from the depths of his humanity, "O God, where are you?" Chuck Swindoll will bring this moving study to its conclusion next time on Insight for Living. It's titled The Mournful Wail of a Miserable Man. 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For instance, Chuck wrote a practical book that pairs naturally with his study. 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
1: Maybe a stray shower, but nothing big this evening. Going back through the 80s, getting into the 70s after midnight. Lows in the mid-70s around dawn tomorrow and the rest of this week, looking a lot like today. Highs in the mid-90s, rain chances heaviest in the afternoon, and watch out for that heat index. Your latest word forecast, I'm Dave DeRica.
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0: If you want to understand God's heart for the home, start with his design for marriage. And that's where we're headed this time on Through the Bible. So if you have a copy of God's Word, turn to Matthew chapter 19, the classic passage where Jesus answers questions about divorce. Our teacher is Dr. J. Vernon McGee, of course, and he's going to walk us through his response to questions that are as old as, well, you'll see, they're as old as Moses. I'm Steve Schwetz, welcoming you aboard the Bible bus. And as you get settled, let's listen to a couple of conversations from fellow passengers traveling with us. First, here's a longtime listener from Georgia. Her name is Dale.
1: I love to tell the story because it's transformed my life and generations thereafter. My name is Dale from Toccoa, Georgia. When I was 16, I was a brand new Christian and knew nothing. And one of the pastors who discipled me early on handed me a booklet by Dr. J. Vernon McGee on the tabernacle and what it meant in terms of demonstrating Christ in the midst of his people. I was so fascinated by that study that I began to be a devoted listener on the radio to Dr. Vernon McGee, and then digitally, my children listened as I raised them, my husband also, and through all the years of him going through seminary, us going to a mission field, me going to law school, Dr. J. Vernon McGee and you two were with us always. I just wanted to say that we've come full circle now, and I just bought a set of Lego blocks for my grandson to turn into a facsimile of the early tabernacle. And I'm getting the booklet from Dr. Vernon McGee to explain how you see Christ in the tabernacle. So you guys have just been very useful for our family and helping us to know and deeply understand what God has spoken to us through the Bible. And appreciate you very much.
0: What a fun way to learn about the tabernacle. We love it when God's Word is a family affair. And then here's a short note from a listener in Argentina who joins us in Spanish. Hello, I'm Marcelo. I listen to your daily program and learn so much. Going through all the books brings back so many heartwarming stories that reflect the greatness of our Lord. 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Well, if hearing these stories makes you pause and consider how God's Word is shaping your life, you know that we'd love to hear your story too. You can send us a note through the feedback section of the app or email us if you prefer that at BibleBus@ttb.org. And if you love letters, we do too, and you can write it to Box 7100, Pasadena, California, 91109. In Canada, Box 25325, London, Ontario, N6C, 6B1. Or if you prefer the phone, just leave us a voicemail anytime at 1-800-65-BIBLE. Let's pray. Heavenly Father, we're so grateful for your word as it reaches into the lives of those who listen around the world. May your spirit be the joy and courage of us and everyone listening. We ask this in Jesus' name. Amen. Here's Dr. J. Vernon McGee with our study of Matthew 19 on Through the Bible.
2: Now today, friends, our study brings us here to the 19th chapter of the Gospel of Matthew. And this, by the way, is a very, very important chapter. And these chapters, as you well know, are just chock full of very wonderful things that we are in right now. It's very difficult, actually, for me to finish a chapter in each broadcast because they are actually so rich and so meaningful. Now, here in chapter 19, very briefly, we are going to see the Lord Jesus entering Judea. We'll see him proclaiming God's standard for marriage and the only grounds for divorce given. Now, it may be right now you'd like to go to the telephone, call up some friend that you and this party have had maybe some discussion about divorce, and listen to the broadcast today. Then we'll see the Lord Jesus blessing little children. He meets a rich young ruler, and he points the apostles to their position in the coming kingdom. We're going to do our best to cover the chapter, but the chances are that we just might not do that today. Now, in this movement that we have here in Matthew, our attention now is directed to the geography of the gospel. Do you notice how the chapter opens? It came to pass that when Jesus had finished these sayings, what sayings? Well, the ones that we been considering back here in chapter 17, in fact, beginning of 16, 17 and 18. And now he's finished those, and he departed from Galilee and came into the coasts of Judea beyond Jordan. Now, have you noted the movement that we have actually in a physical and geographical sense now? He began up yonder in Caesarea Philippi, announced that he was going to Jerusalem to die. He moved down into Galilee, and he was in that area around Capernaum and the Sea of Galilee. In fact, all around it, he crossed over to Gadara. And now we find he leaves Galilee, and he came into the coast of Judea beyond Jordan. That means on the east bank of the Jordan. And great multitudes followed him, and he healed them there. Now, I'd like to put together two words again to emphasize what we've emphasized again and again. One is multitudes, and the other is healed. Multitudes healed. Not just a few, but multitudes were healed. I'm more and more impressed by this. And I would say that if you're going to be a faith healer, brother, you ought to go to the hospitals and empty them. That's the thing that should be done. That's what our Lord did when he went by. I tell you, anyone wanting to be healed could be healed. Multitudes were healed. Now we come here in verse 3. These religious rulers come to him, and he restates God's ideal for marriage and grounds for divorce. Let me read. The Pharisees also came unto him, tempting him. They were after him, you can see. And they are bringing now a problem that is just as difficult today as it was in that day. And saying unto him, is it lawful for a man to put away his wife for every cause? They come to him with this question that concerns divorce. And that's a real live question among Christians today. And let me background this just a little to say that God has given to all of mankind certain things for the welfare of mankind. For instance, he's given here marriage, and marriage is for the sake of the home. That was his protection for the home. And marriage is something that he's given to be a blessing to mankind, whether they're saved or unsaved. Then he gave capital punishment, actually, for the protection of a nation, to protect the lives of people in a nation. And that was given. And then he gave the Sabbath law for the protection of the individual, that he might have one day of rest. So you have the individual, the family, and the nation. And these are just general laws that he gave. Later on, they were made specific for his people. The Sabbath was given to the nation Israel, for instance. And far as capital punishment, I think it's for all nations under the sun. Where you have a government, this should be in effect. And then you have for the home marriage. Now, we have here this question that concerns marriage. It's in the smaller context of the nation Israel, of course. Then we see it as he gives it here in the light of the Christian today. Now, let's look at it that way. The Pharisees came with the question, is it lawful for a man to put away his wife for every cause? This is the question they come, and it was discussed in that day. And he answered and said unto them, have ye not read that he which made them at the beginning made them male and female? Now, what he actually did here, he took them right back to the very beginning. He took them back to God's ideal of marriage. Now, the Mosaic law had permitted divorce on a very broad basis. For instance, over in Deuteronomy 24:1, and let me read this, it's rather important. When a man hath taken a wife and married her, and it came to pass that she find no favor in his eyes because he had found some uncleanness in her, then let him write her a bill of divorcement, give it in her hand, and send her out of his house. You see, a divorce was not as bad before the Mosaic Law as a marriage to a stranger. For instance, the priest's daughter, if she married a stranger, she was shut out from the nation Israel. But in the time the Mosaic Law had actually been made meaningless because of the granting of the divorce on the flimsiest pretext, the burning of bread, for instance. And as a result, there was a great deal of discussion in our Lord's day. Verse 4, "And he answered and said unto them, Have ye not read that he which made them at the beginning made them male and female, and said, For this cause shall a man leave father and mother, shall cleave to his wife, and they twain shall be one flesh." Now this was God's ideal. He took them back to God's original intention before sin entered the human family. Now divorce was not in God's original plan. And why? Because sin was not in God's original plan. Divorce is always the result of sin. And I don't care what you say, there's sin there somewhere that causes divorce. And our Lord now deals with this, and he took them back to that original plan of God. They say unto him, "Why did Moses then command to give a writing of divorcement and to put her away?" And we've read that. That is part of it anyway. You ought to read Deuteronomy 24, 1 through 4, which deals with this entire question according to the Mosaic Law. Now, why did Moses permit it? And this is something that's quite interesting. "He saith unto them, Moses, because of the hardness of your hearts, suffered you to put away your wives, but from the beginning it was not so." Moses permitted it for a purpose. Why? Because of the hardness of their heart. You see, marriage was given to mankind, and it's the tenderest and the sweetest of human relationships. There's nothing like it. The marriage was to represent the relationship between Christ and the church. Only believers, therefore, can set forth this high and holy relationship. Now, when they failed and bitterness and hardness of heart enter in, then that marriage becomes a hollow sham, and it's just a mockery of marriage. You see, marriage, friends, is either made in heaven or hell. There's no third place to make them. And when it's made in the wrong place, you're going to have trouble to begin with. And many Christians find that marriage becomes a very shaky proposition even for Christians today. And now our Lord is going to deal with this question. Moses, because of the hardness of your heart, he permitted it. You see, God is merciful to us, and how merciful he is to us. But his ideal is never divorce. Now, I recognize today we're living in a culture that has been very lax here, and there are multitudes of people I'm talking to that have been divorced. Now, may I say to you that the background is always sin. But after all, we're all sinners, and God forgives murderers. He forgives people that have been divorced. I mean, it's actually, in that sense, no worse than any other sin. But I think we need to recognize what causes it. In verse 9 here, he's going to give something new. Will you listen to him now? "And I say unto you, whosoever shall put away his wife, except it be for fornication, and shall marry another, committeth adultery, and whoso marrieth her which is put away doth commit adultery." Now, adultery breaks the marriage relationship and provides, will you notice this, the one ground for divorce. That is the one ground for divorce. Now, I know that in this age of divorce, it is permitted actually on one basis scripturally, and that's adultery. Now, somebody says, yes, but here's this poor Christian woman married to this drunkard, or here's this man, and I knew a case like this, wonderful Christian man married to a godless woman. Now, what about it? Believers may separate on other grounds, and I think that's the whole point of 1 Corinthians 7, but divorce is permitted on one basis only, and that's adultery. Again, I had a woman that came to me. She said, now my husband is spending money, he's drinking and gambling, and my two boys. And the only way I can protect them is to get a divorce to ensure their future. And she said, should I do it? If I don't, why, they'll have no opportunity in the future at all. Well, I said, on that ground, and you understand that you're doing it for this reason, and that as a Christian, you are separated from him already because he left you, but that's to stay that way. And somebody says, that's harsh, isn't it? Well, friends, I didn't make it. I'm telling you what's in the scripture here. This is the thing that I'm sure is well-pleasing to God. Now, let me make this statement. Divorce was granted for the purpose of permitting the innocent party to remarry, you see. And this rule is applicable only to believers. God's not regulating the lives of unbelievers here. He's holding them to the message of the cross first. God wants the unbeliever to come to Christ and not to discuss the question of divorce, whether it's scriptural or not. That fellow's lost, whether he's married, divorced, or single. Makes no difference until he accepts Christ. The thing that is important to note, that for believers, he puts down one grounds for divorce. Now, suppose here is a believer today that her husband got a divorce or the wife got a divorce on another grounds. What about this party? Well, if there's been adultery there, in most of these cases I find there is, then the innocent party is permitted to remarry. I believe that that's the whole thought that he has in this particular case. Now let me move on, because there's something else here that's important. His disciples say unto him, if the case of the man be so with his wife, it's not good to marry. In other words, these disciples say, well, it'd be better if you stayed single. Well, you would avoid a lot of trouble. There's no question about that. Now, will you notice, he said unto them, all men cannot receive this saying, save they to whom it's given. Now, will you notice, and this is so important, especially in this day, and I think that he puts down a great principle here in verse 12, that actually the Roman Catholic Church is right now wrestling with this problem. And I tell you, it's tearing it asunder, because I think that if they'd turn right here, they'd find a great principle that God's put down. Listen to this. For there are some eunuchs which were so born from their mother's womb. There's some men, some women, they don't need to marry. They get along very well by themselves. What was it that maiden lady said years ago? They asked her why she hadn't got married. And she says, I don't need to get married. Says, I've got a stove that smokes, and I've got a dog that barks, and I've got a parrot that cusses. And she says, I just don't need a man around the place at all. Well, may I say to you, that's all right. There are many people like that today, but that's not for everybody. He says, and there are some eunuchs which were made eunuchs of men. That is, they make a rule, regulation, say that you can't get married. And may I say, you have no right to do that, but if you do it, then they are eunuchs. And there be eunuchs which have made themselves eunuchs for the kingdom of heaven's sake. Frankly, I know a person went to the mission field. And when she went to the mission field, I talked to her. I said, look, your chances are nil of getting married out there. She's been out there for years. She didn't get married. She said, I thought that through. I'm willing to make that sacrifice. She made it. May I say to you, there's no rules about this today. Somebody says you think that the preacher ought to get married or the priest should be married. May I say to you, this is a place where God puts down a principle. He says that's up to the individual. You have to make that decision yourself. And some should marry, some should not marry. And my, there's so many facets to this that I wish we had time to go into. Now, I'm anxious to just get to this. Here's something wonderful. Then were there brought unto him little children, that he should put his hands on them and pray, and the disciples rebuked them. And Jesus said, suffer the little children, forbid them not to come unto me, for of such is the kingdom of heaven. Now, we've had this matter about the salvation of the children before us just a few days ago. But now, this is a very wonderful passage again about children that die in infancy. They're saved. He says, you let them come unto me. And it's a very interesting thing that no child will reject Jesus if he's presented to the child on a Bible basis. Did you know that that's true? That's one reason we ought to get the message to them. Now, somebody says, wait a minute, then all could be saved if we could get them to them as children. Oh, no, because they reach the age of accountability later. And that's my reason for trying to get the gospel into the hearts of children, so that when they reach the age of accountability, they'll make a decision for Christ. And that's important that that be followed through. Don't rest on the statement that your child made a decision when he was 3, 4, 5, 6, or 7 years old. My daughter made a decision when she was 7, almost on her own, came in and told her mother one day when she's 7 years old she wanted to accept Jesus. Ever since then, I bet I've asked her a dozen times, have you really trusted the Lord Jesus? And one time she said to me, she says, well, Daddy, why do you keep asking me that? Just want to make sure, that's all. Just want to make sure, friends. The decision will be made, actually, at the age of accountability. You say to me, when is that age? I don't know. I don't know. And when they've heard the gospel, is that the age of accountability for them? I have no answer for that. I just know that it's important, instead of standing on the street corner and arguing about getting gospel to our children, let's get it to them. And then try to follow through when they reach the age of accountability that they turn to Christ. But wait just a minute, there's something else here. Isn't it interesting that our Lord, having given the word concerning divorce, immediately begins to talk about the children? Do you want to know the very thing that's all important in any divorce are the children? What about the children? There's a woman came to me and she said, I don't love my husband anymore, what he's doing and all that sort of thing. I don't love him. And I've heard you say, Dr. McGee, when there's no love there, then there's no relationship, and I want to get a divorce. Well, may I say, there's no relationship there. I'll hold to that, and it's tragic when there's no love there. But that's not the basis for divorce, my friend. Will you listen to me carefully? I said to this woman, she said, I don't love my husband anymore. I said, but do you love your children? Well, she says, of course I do. What's that got to do with it? I said, that has everything to do with it. You're to stay with him as long as you can if you love those children. But I don't love him. That's not the point. Do you love them? Our Lord put this matter about suffer the little children to come unto me. And friends, that's the thing that ought to make any couple, and especially a Christian couple, to think not twice but a dozen times before they go to the divorce court. Until next time, may God richly bless you, my beloved.
0: Well, this is an issue that touches almost every home in some way. If this study has stirred maybe a tender place in your heart, take God's word to heart and ask him to guide your thoughts and then show you how to respond in difficult circumstances. And if you're not in a crisis at home right now, but you understand that kind of pain, will you pray for others on the Bible bus right now? You know, the Lord knows every name and every situation, doesn't he? All we need to do is intercede and trust the Spirit to carry those needs before the Father. There's so much more ahead as our journey through Matthew continues, and we've got some wonderful resources to support you along the way. 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I love it. Whether you're studying on your own or gathering with a small group, it's

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14: Maybe a stray shower, but nothing big this evening. Going back through the 80s, getting into the 70s after midnight. Lows in the mid-70s around dawn tomorrow and the rest of this week, looking a lot like today. Highs in the mid-90s, rain chances heaviest in the afternoon, and watch out for that heat index. Your latest Word Forecast. I'm Dave DeRica.
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15: With SRN News, I'm Keith Peters in Washington. Dignitaries from Washington were on hand as a military base in South Carolina was renamed for the late Senator Lindsey Graham.
16: At a ceremony at what was Joint Base Charleston, Defense Secretary Pete Hegseth praised Graham's dedication to the military.
17: He knew the timeless truth that to ensure peace, we must be prepared for war.
16: Graham, who died last month, joined the Air Force after law school and spent over three decades serving in the Air Force, Air National Guard, and Reserve.

0: reserves. Treasury Secretary Scott Bessent, who is from South Carolina, noted that the base hosts the 437th Airlift Wing with their massive C-17 military transports.
1: From today forward, these planes will have Joint Base Graham on their tail. A reminder that Senator Graham was the American people's workhorse.
0: I'm Jennifer King.
2: Overnight Russian strikes on Ukraine and Kiev's attacks on the Tatarstan region of Russia happened.
3: At least 10 people have been injured as a result of a Russian overnight attack in Sumy, the State Emergency Service of Ukraine reported on Monday. According to local authorities, hits are reported at three locations, with multi-story and private residential buildings, vehicles and non-residential premises damaged. Meanwhile, a Ukrainian drone attack on Monday on a Russian city has killed around 12 people and wounded dozens, authorities in the Tatarstan region say. Ukraine has targeted Russian oil facilities in Russia, eating into Russian refining capacity and unsettling the Russian public. I'm Charles Delevesma.
2: The National Oceanic and Atmospheric Administration says the contiguous United States set a record for its hottest month ever in July. On Wall Street, the Dow down by 61 points, the NASDAQ dropped 85, the S&P 500 lower by 4. This is SRN News.
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0: 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It's Kevin McCullough, Monday through Friday, on That Kevin Show. And now, from the Connors and Sullivan Broadcast Studios, the man who is not what he wants to be, but is way grateful that he's not who he used to be, here.
1: Kevin McCullough, it's Monday, brand new week underway, and we are getting closer to election season, of course. You're seeing all the primaries kind of wrap up through the final states. There's another couple this week and so forth. And then on election night in November, we're going to have a real test of wills here. I don't know if you've been noticing, but a lot of the winners of the Democratic primaries and a lot of really interesting races are not typical Democrats. They are Democratic Socialists. And it's interesting to see the Democratic Socialists trying to find their way in this campaign, because the establishment part of the Democratic Party does not want these guys representing them. They know that the things that these guys campaign for are losers. And they say, well, we don't want those guys being the face of the party. But they can't stop them. And they keep running and they keep winning very low turnout primaries. And I think every normal common sense person in a lot of these states and a lot of these areas where these guys are running are going to go, no, we're not ready for that. Yeah, I may not really want us to be, you know, still in Iran, or I may not like $4 gas, but we don't want that. And there's another couple of things that are playing into this that happened over the weekend that I think are kind of interesting. So first of all, Alexandria Ocasio-Cortez, who is considering a run for president in 2028, is making weekend media tours. So she's on Meet the Press yesterday. And the interviewer is fairly friendly, giving her a bunch of softballs. And she gets asked about this whole socialist uprising that's going on in the Democratic Party. And Alexandria Ocasio-Cortez says that she doesn't know if she still believes all the stuff that she was talking about when she was coming up as a socialist candidate. Now, you know why she's doing that, because if she's going to run in 2028, she can't run as a socialist. She'll get creamed. But she can't just, like, abandon the talking points that kind of started the Democratic Socialist uprising that is still being played out in this primary cycle, where I think Democrats, if they really lean into these talking points, they are going to get absolutely, just smashed. It's not even going to, they still want to defund police. The woman running for governor, I think it's in Wisconsin, she wants to do away with the entire court system. She also hates Thanksgiving for some reason. Thanksgiving is a painful holiday for some. What? Who has pain at Thanksgiving? Friends, I have the most amazing sponsor sponsoring this show that I also happen to use as a private citizen to get our own health insurance. His name is Vic Pritchard. It's DFW Direct Insurance. You hear me doing the commercials all the time. He helped us save $400 a month. That's almost $5,000 a year. And we got more coverage than one of those Obamacare compliant plans that we were on before. One of those medical cost sharing things that they do, where it still went up and then they covered less and it wasn't working. And that was the Obamacare compliant stuff. This stuff isn't necessarily the Obamacare. It's not designed to be, you know, labeled Obamacare. It's just regular private insurance. But why would I want to go back to let the government try to fix it and mess it all up for me? Like, I don't understand that. And he's saying, yep, everyone's going to have to pay more tax. Well, we saw how that happened with Obamacare. And you didn't get better. You didn't get better services. In fact, because everyone was mandated to pay in, you were getting really bad returns on what you were paying for. Because if you were someone like me, you had to pay for pregnancy coverage for yourself, even if you were male, which is stupid. So this is what he said the quiet part out loud on Meet the Press yesterday. Yep, everyone's going to have to pay a little bit more. Well, okay. You know that like 49% of the country don't pay hardly any taxes at all. So we're, you know, what are we talking about here? You're going to start making people pay taxes that have benefited from the not paying taxes bracket that is in our tax code system? Look, I don't think that's fair either. I think if you had a flat tax and everybody paid 10%, then the people that now currently pay nothing, they would pay 10%. And then you'd be all the way up to the billionaire and trillionaires paying their 10%, and their 10% would equal, you know, half of the rest of the country in just their amount. But everyone should pay the same rate. Everyone benefits from the same services. We all get roads. We all get law enforcement. We all have these things in our lives that we need that end up working out. And so that's what we got to do. Well, bottom line, these people are walking around saying this stuff. And what does Alexandria Ocasio-Cortez do? She goes on and goes, well, you know, woke one, my version of me in woke one, that wasn't too good. She just cackled. But friends, that was what brought on woke two or woke four or whatever this woke 17. I don't know what we're in now. They're going to have to admit that they're policies are their policies. The Democratic socialists that are running don't seem to be bothered by that. El Sayed did not seem to be bothered by that. Mamdani doesn't seem to be bothered by that. They seem to be perfectly happy, just, you know, blah, blah, blah. But at the end of the day, this is the real problem. The real problem is they are saying the part out loud that normal, everyday, independent, nonpartisan Americans listen to and go, what? I don't want that. Why would I want that? That doesn't make any sense at all. Speaking of making major sense, if you do not have the health insurance that you're looking for, you have to call my friend Vic. He's given me permission to give you his cell phone number. It's 817-449-5557. 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

0: is from New York. That Kevin. Kevin McCullough.
1: All right, welcome back. Kevin McCullough, glad to have you with us. It's the Monday edition. That means we're kicking off a brand new discussion about how we live in today's culture. The reason we do this segment at the beginning of the show every day is because we really quickly, before we get into news or other topics of the day, we want to ask the question, what difference does it make? How do we live in light of what is happening around us? The world may despise God. They may reject his word. They may say, because we read his word or love God, that there's something wrong with us. Does that change our mission? I would argue, I would contend that it does not, that we are intended to continue to be on our mission, regardless of how they view or look at us. And sometimes that can be a fearful thing. Last week with Ryan Batesel, we looked at Psalm 27 and how we're just not, the Hebrew is pretty simple. It's like, don't do fear. So we're not going to fear. Because why? Because God is with us. And we're going to amplify on that theme this week from the New Testament with our new shepherd who's going to be with us this week. He's no stranger to How Do We Live. Pastor Dan Stratton was with us last year. He is pastor of Faith Exchange, has an extensive ministry also with prison inmates. And Faith Exchange meets every Sunday and Wednesday in Lower Manhattan. And Dan, I always think of your congregation when we get into the 9/11 season of the year, and we're, you know, from today, we are, 30 days out from the 25th anniversary of that. So my thoughts with you and your congregation this coming month. But we're looking at 1 John 4 this week. What is significant about this passage?
2: 1 John 4 is so powerful, even to your introduction there, when we talk about how really dangerous fear-filled thoughts are. There's a spectrum that we want to live on, and one side we have fear, and most of over there, fear really, really brings torment, whereas on the other side we have faith, and I like to say trust. And so you want to live from faith and you want to live from trust. But how do you get there? You talk about do not fear. It's not as simple as that. You have to have a little bit of habit. You have to have a little bit of regimen not to do that. And so it comes with the revelation that really is born in 1 John 4, where we talk about, and we have known and believed the love that God has for us. God is love, and he who abides in love abides in God and God in him. And what that says to us, and that says it to us across the spectrum, whether you're a single mom dealing with kids today, you're going to have some opportunities to really get anxious. You're going to get opportunities to get tired. You're going to get opportunities to, really dread maybe a sense of lack. You don't have what you need. You don't have the hands you need. You might not have the money you need. And so it really helps. This scripture really helps because it teaches us that since God is love, and love will never force itself or himself on us. So if you think about that for a second, it's like, oh my gosh, if God himself won't mandate, he requires us to accept, he requires us to receive, he requires us to give permission in order for him to love us. That's so powerful, because even all the way back in the Garden of Eden, I think there was a twinkle in God's eye when Adam rejected him, because that meant that Adam had free will, that Adam had a choice. And that is so powerful, because you can't love somebody if they can't receive it or accept it. Now, if that's a revelation that you're walking around with all day long, then what happens for you is you realize that every thought that comes to you, every feeling that comes to you requires your permission. And you either give that permission passively because you don't know that you can not feel that way or not think that way. You don't know. So you don't really realize that the scriptures that Paul gives us, like cast down every vain imagination, take every thought captive. These concepts are exactly what Jesus was teaching, what Paul was teaching, and what the revelation of God is love really gives us. So now where does that take us? It takes us to a place where society is trying to teach us away from this, of real personal responsibility. That I have responsibility, I have agency, I have free will. I can really set the tone in the training ground, the proving ground, is my mind, is my imagination. So I make these decisions daily. I always think of Shama when he's protecting his lentils, his bean patch, and David's like, David leaves them. And all the mighty men leave him, and they leave Shama to protect his own little farm. I think David's like, yeah, Shama's got this. But Shama was, he stood there, and when he took on those 800 Philistines, I don't think he had to fight them all, because once he killed the first few, I think they were, okay, this is a problem we don't want to face. But Shama basically won after another. He just took on, and he was victorious, because his concept was, God is with me. Actually, right. That's what Shama's name means. He's with me. He's with me. I'm not alone. And so you take that, and our bean patch is our imagination. Our bean patch is our intellect and is our thoughts. So we need to learn to, like Shama, with the sword of the Spirit, we need to take those thoughts that come, that exalt themselves against the knowledge of God, and we need to say no. You're not coming into my imagination. You're not coming into this. You know, somehow God is going to deliver us. Somehow God is going to fight with us and fight for us. And he's really going to move in a very, very powerful way to bring us victory in our thoughts.
1: Well, it's so one of those things where, and Ryan brought this out last week, but you just alluded to it as well, that the command in Scripture to not be afraid or to not fear is one of the most well-distributed commands throughout all of Scripture. In fact, there may be nothing more commanded often in the text of Scripture than that. And in almost every place where that is said or that concept is put in there, immediately following it is following, because I am with you. Don't fear. Yep. Because I'm with you, and you don't have to fear because I'm with you. And it's like the two are paired in such a powerful way that you're right. It's one thing to say to somebody, hey, don't worry about it. Don't be afraid. But to know that the God of the universe, who made each of us intricately, is the one who's with us and is telling us that, that puts a whole different perspective to it.
2: Yeah, and when people come to me, and I could tell whether they're living in fear or whether they're living in faith or trust, I just say, hey, you're over in fear. You're not going to make any good decisions, because you are, in fact, choosing that emotion, choosing that habits. And I say, and that is separating you from the voice of God. It's going to be harder for you to be objective. And so think about the things in your life that make you nervous. You think about money, you know, some relationships that you have, you dread them. You know, you think about, okay, I've got to do those things. I've got to pay my bills, but I don't have to be afraid of them.
1: Yeah.
2: I still have to pay I still have to confront my boss or somebody at work that doesn't like me or doesn't, you know, for some reason we have conflict, but I'm not going to pay for this twice because I get to choose my thoughts. And that puts you, like a good boxer, like a good tennis player, puts you in a place of rest. So now you can make that decision on the fly. You're not overseeing. You're not overplaying. You're right in the sweet spot. In the sweet spot of God is with me, and that's an objective sweet spot.
1: And this passage in 1 John emphasizes that it's God's love that drives the fear out. How important is that?
2: Well, it's super important, because when you give him permission, which is, we have to give him permission to get saved, we have to give him permission to get filled with the Holy Spirit, to heal us, all these things. That's when I pray for the sick, I always say, would it be all right with you if God healed you? Would it be all right? You got to give him permission. And so I have so many good stories from that. And same thing with the love. And then you realize, I'm not feeling love because I'm not giving him permission to truly love me. So that takes a conscious moment of your day, and then from that place, he loves me, he's with me, he, you know, beloved above all things, I want you to prosper and be in health. All those scriptures start flowing. Most people don't have access to scripture like we do, but they start to realize Dan, I am giving him permission now, and it is making a difference because my initial thought is he loves me. Good things are going to happen for me. He is a good God. He's smarter than me. He's willing to speak to me as long as I say, all right, I receive your love, Lord.
3: And yeah, the reason the reminder of him being with, like, he says, do not be afraid, for I am with you. And the reason that him being with us is of such comfort is because of his ornate goodness and his overflowing goodness. Yeah. Dan Stratton, we just barely scratched the surface. We've got a full week. Thank you for coming back and seeing us, and we'll talk to you again tomorrow.
2: All right, Kevin, you have an amazing day.
3: You do the same.
2: Hey, everybody. Always remember, never forget, everybody. All right. Have a good one.
3: Kevin McCullough coming right back. Don't go anywhere.
0: Stick around for more of That Kevin next.
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7: With SRN News, I'm Jason Walker. 7.4 earthquake striking Western Colombia. At least 111 people are dead. Thousands of buildings destroyed. Quake in the country's strongest reported now in more than 30 years. Democrat socialist candidates for governor in Wisconsin and the U.S. Senate in Minnesota making their final pushes ahead for Tuesday's primaries. Democratic incumbents in several states are very worried the progressive winds make it more difficult to defeat Republicans in November. President Trump has signed an executive order. It calls for spacing out childhood vaccines into separate medical issues. The move would split the combined measles, mumps, and rubella vaccine into three different shots. SRN News.
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0: Times Square. It's Kevin McCullough. It's That Kevin Show. And you know that I have this penchant for great music and loving to talk to music artists of all stripes. On the weekend, we do the New Music Spotlight where artists are releasing new things all the time. And sometimes we have conversations with folks. So I'm always glad to do that. In fact, coming up, I want you to make note of this, friends. We're going to be broadcasting from Sing in Nashville. It's going to be behind the scenes. We're going to be just off stage from the Sing conference with Keith and Kristen Getty, and all the speakers that'll be there. We'll be grabbing them and talking to them as they come and go from the conference stage itself. So it should be a lot of fun. But speaking of new music, new music artist Nicole Lauren is a new music artist. She is new on the scene, and she's got a new single out called Good Shepherd, and she joins us now. Nicole, it's great to meet you. Thanks for being here.
1: Hi, Kevin. Thank you so much for having me.
0: Christian music, why?
1: Well, first of all, it's just I just want to use my gift to honor and glorify my Lord Jesus, and also just to share the good news of his love and his mercy, and hopefully just, you know, instill that love in other people's hearts. And yeah, it's just something that I love and I've always had a passion to do.
0: You've been impacted by the love that you sing about?
1: Absolutely. Yes.
0: In what way? Tell us the story.
1: Yes, absolutely. Well, part of my testimony, when I was about 12 years old, I actually went down this really terrible path of chronic anxiety, and panic attacks. And
0: at 12?
1: At 12 years old, it just kind of came out of nowhere. And, you know, I grew up in a Christian family and I've always had the Lord in my life, but I really didn't feel him in this way until he just really revealed himself to me and helped guide me through that struggle in my life. And so, you know, after finding healing and hope and comfort and joy in him, I just, you know, I just wanted to dedicate my life to serve him and him only, and just to share my testimony in that way. And, you know, I honestly never knew I'd be writing music or would have this opportunity, but once it was presented to me, I just had no other choice but to say yes. And to just continue to thank him for being there for me in my life and our family, and to hopefully bring that hope to others as well.
0: The new song, The Good Shepherd, who is that good shepherd to you?
1: Oh, it's Jesus. He is my good shepherd. He can be all of our good shepherd. He's the one who's always there pursuing us and calling us home to him. And, you know, part of the inspiration for this song, was just, you know, in Luke 15, just reading about the parable he was talking about of the good shepherd leaving the 99 to go find that one lost sheep. And it just reminded me that sometimes we are that one lost sheep. And, you know, Jesus is always there just to bring us out of these, you know, different valleys in life, and just to call us back to him and just to constantly remind us that we are his, and, you know, we can place our identity in him.
0: How would, if people have not heard your style, how would you describe it?
1: Well, I have a little bit of a different blend going on right now. I love just straight up gospel music, very soulful music. The first release, My Good Shepherd, is a little bit more of like a ballad, like a gospel ballad. There's a little bit of a country flair in there, but I enjoy, you know, like R&B style as well. So I think I'll be giving everybody.
0: I think R&B is vastly underrated. Yeah. There's not enough bump and pop anymore. And I see music in colors. So I very much get different feelings and different, I don't know, impressions based on, you know, if it's in minor key, if it's in a major key, if it's a pop song, if it's a ballad, if it's, with R&B, there's always for me this kind of effervescent kind of, like almost a pulse, like a heartbeat that isn't in some of the other forms of music. And I think it's grossly underappreciated.
1: I think so too. Yeah. Our family loves that style of music. My next single coming out is actually called The Battle. And that one is more of your gospel rock.
0: Okay.
1: So there will be a few different styles coming out, and see what kind of
0: sense. And you're a mom of two.
1: I am. Yes. Yeah. So my husband and I have been married we're going on 13 years, September 1st. And yeah, together we're raising two beautiful children. So my son, Jericho, he's 10.
0: As someone who had those anxiety attacks at a young age, how does that impact your parenting and your songwriting?
1: You know what? I think with just remembering that season that I've been through, it just brings up so much, gratitude. And then I just want to share, you know, that story with other people and also share it with my children. So if I see that they're going through a similar situation, I can just really share, hey, there's no one better to turn to than to Jesus. Like yeah. He's the one who's the miracle worker and he can heal you. And just, sharing that with my kids and my family and my friends, and also just those who need to hear it out there. So
0: if people want to find out more about what you do, NicoleLaurenMusic.com. Lauren is spelled L-A-U-R-E-N, NicoleLaurenMusic.com. And you can get her new single, The Good Shepherd, on Apple, Spotify, YouTube. Where else did I see? There were several links.
1: Yeah, iTunes. Yeah, Apple Music, Spotify. Those are the three main ones right now.
0: Yeah. And so check out. Oh, she's even on Deezer and iHeart. So you've got, you know, whatever your streaming choice is, you're going to find her. My Good Shepherd, the name of the song. Nicole Lauren is the artist, and the website again, NicoleLaurenMusic.com. Nicole, thank you so much for what you're doing, and thanks for spending some time with us.
1: Yes, thank you so much for having me. God bless you.
0: Kevin McCullough coming back from Times Square. Don't go anywhere.
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11: In 1783, the Revolutionary War was nearly over, but America's future remained uncertain. Officers in the Continental Army were angry. Congress had failed to provide promised pay, and some considered using the Army's power to force the government's hand. George Washington understood their frustration, but he also knew the liberty they had fought to win could be destroyed by the very Army that secured it. Washington confronted his officers and urged them to choose honor, patience, and loyalty to the Republic over rebellion. He could have used their anger to increase his own power. Instead, he used his influence to restrain it. Power asks what it can take. Character asks what duty requires. Washington's lesson still stands. Freedom survives when leaders place principle above ambition and remain faithful to God, country, and the people they serve.
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0: from New York. That Kevin. Kevin McCullough.
1: All right, welcome back. It is Monday, and that means we talk money. We talk money for a variety of reasons. One, I'm getting old, and I'm caring about my money and what's happening very greatly for my family as I'm getting old and thinking about the legacy that's going to leave. And so part of that is I want to get educated, so I have smart people like David Fisher who say, hey, did you think about this, coming on to join us. And David, you are my expert when it comes to what's going on with all things related to metals. And you've said recently multiple times that you feel like that we're at the bottom of the gold and silver markets. In other words, we're on the floor. You think the ceiling is quite a ways away. What makes you say that?
2: Well, a lot of analysts who are not in my gold industry and silver industry are saying it. And when you look at the market, it hit a stop point around $4,000 thereabouts, and it's been moving sideways. And then all of a sudden, something happened last week, and they took a big bounce, which confirms that we're now back in the game. So what happened last week, Kevin, is let's just do the comparison between stock indexes and gold and silver indexes. And I'm not anti-stock at all. But the Dow last week went up 1.9%. The S&P went up 2.9%. The NASDAQ, that they just screamed out saying it's an incredible market to be in, it went up 4.25%. Gold, 7.5%, and silver, 10.25%. So
1: wow.
2: Silver is outperforming all three indexes and stocks combined, and gold is almost outperforming all of them combined. But why gold exploded higher and silver? You know, gold went up $300 last week, but nothing fundamentally changed except for we had on Friday a jobs report. That came in really ugly. The economy shed 23,000 jobs, and Wall Street was looking for a gain of 85,000. So this sent a message to the market that the Fed's not going to do a rate hike. And so when the Fed raises rates, it brings better returns for the dollar. Opposite of that is when the Fed doesn't raise rates or even lowers them, then gold becomes more attractive. So this sent a rally in gold and silver. It confirmed my suspicion we're at the bottom. And now all the news articles are coming out saying we're back in a major bull market for gold. And one came out and just said, get ready for $7,000 gold. I was on a talk show host on Thursday talking about the president revaluing gold like they did in 1933, and it went up 70% overnight. And he said, that'd be like gold going to $7,000. And I said, ironically, Dave is the talk show host. That's exactly what the numbers are saying now, where gold is headed to. Not next week, not next month. Maybe next year, though, within a year, we might be there.
1: Wow, that is significantly going to outperform just about anything that the paper markets could throw at you.
2: We've been talking about this for about 4 months now, and something happened last week that has never happened since 1998. And the United States came and led a Japan yen intervention. They helped buy Japanese currency called the yen. The United States sold euros to raise the capital to buy the yen, because they don't just have money. The United States doesn't have money sitting around. But this U.S.-Japanese joint intervention propped up the yen, because there was this fear that there would be a massive sell-off of Japan being forced to do that, because they got to help support their currency. And they've been selling U.S. treasuries. But this was the thought that they might really pull the plug and really get rid of, you know, hundreds and hundreds of billions of dollars. This was not the first time the Bank of Japan has tried to intervene in the currency. It previously failed. We talked about this. But this was a big one. And Scott Bessent, the Treasury Secretary, he's actually trying to convince the Federal Reserve Chairman Kevin Warsh to actually intervene, that the Fed intervenes alongside the government. Because last Friday, there was just a huge, terrible Japanese bond auction. We're having terrible United States Treasury auction. We're doing the same exact same thing that Japan has done. They've ballooned their debt, that the world now sees it as unmanageable. The world doesn't want to hold these Japanese bonds. That's why their currency's in trouble. and they're going to have to devalue their currency. The same exact same thing the United States is doing. We're going to hit $40 trillion here soon of national debt. We're doing the same thing. We're creating enormous amounts of debt, enormous amounts of U.S. treasuries. But the world is not in love with it anymore because the math doesn't make sense. So gold is now the focus because the Bank of Japan and the Federal Reserve just made it obvious for gold. That's another reason why we saw a big jump in the gold and silver markets last week.
1: Yeah. Friends, you've heard me say many, many times over the last few weeks, if you don't have at least a portion of your portfolio backed by gold and silver, you're really missing the boat on this. And for everything that Dave just told us about it possibly hitting 7,000 an ounce next, you know, within the next year, that alone should say, oh, wait a minute. what's on paper that's going to give me that kind of return over the next 12 months? It is not one that you're going to see very smartly in any other vein. You know, this is what gold and silver have to offer, and they've been doing it for a number of years in a row now. So what I would encourage you to do is what I did, is call Dave's office, get Dave Fisher on the phone and say, David, I heard you on with Kevin. How do I walk through getting my 401k or my IRA, at least some of it, converted over to a gold or silver backed version of the IRA or the 401k? And can I help protect myself against future hedges? And I think that you're going to be surprised and very pleasantly happy with what David's team can do for you. Here's the phone number where I want you to do that at: 844-604-2575. 844-604-2575. 844-604-2575. And David will be glad. If you say that you heard Kevin talking about it with him, he's going to be especially glad to talk to you personally. So feel free to do that when you call. 844-604-2575. 844-604-2575. David Fisher, always appreciate you.
2: Thank you for having me, Kevin.
1: You got it. Kevin McCullough coming right back. Stay with us.
0: Stick around for more of That Kevin next.
1: Hi, Kevin McCullough. 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
3: Arms, elbows in the face, and just rips her to the floor. Just takes her down. She does a little wind up, and kabam! She just like takes her down, slams her down, and she got up and did not like being treated that way. Obviously, they reviewed the play. The referees, who I don't believe were all white. Reviewed it and decided that the wind-up and the premeditation and some of the actions after they saw the breakdown in the slow motion, they awarded her with a technical 2, which is an automatic ejection. And while the game's going on and she's in the locker room because she was ejected from the game, she writes white privilege with the clip on her social media, saying that she got ejected because she was black. Friends, I can't speak for anybody else. If I'd been a ref in that situation and the reverse was true, if DeJounte Carrington had been coming down the court on a breakaway and Sophie Cunningham had thrown 2 elbows in her face and ripped her to the floor and I was an official, I would have ejected her too. I don't get in the least what this has to do with racism, but you know what I'm really tired of? Is absolutely any time anyone has something happen, that's the first thing they say. Had nothing to do with the fact that had she done that to a person on a sidewalk, she would be arrested. If she hit somebody in the face like she hit Sophie Cunningham just in everyday life, that would be assault. There was an attorney general from one of the states that actually said if she did that in the state of whatever state they were in, we would arrest her. And prosecute her for assault. Where did we become this culture that cannot even begin to take responsibility for the smallest things? She was running away on a breakaway. You tried to prevent the basket. What's crazy is Sophie Cunningham made the basket and she hit the free throws. But you tried. You were trying to stop her from scoring. Just own it. Just say, that was my choice. Maybe it was a bad choice, but that was the choice I made. There was no white privilege. There was no white people out to get you. But somebody's got to tell DeJounte that that's how it works. We are responsible for our actions. At least we should be. Kevin McCullough coming right back.
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6: With SRN News, I'm Jason Walker. Major earthquake hitting Western Colombia. At least 111 people are dead. Hundreds, if not thousands, of buildings have been destroyed. The quake is the country's strongest recorded quake now in the 21st century and was followed by nearly 24 aftershocks. President Trump signing an executive order to scale back childhood immunizations. The directive cuts recommended childhood vaccines, splitting them up the combined MMR shot.
7: So the MMR, we want to have separate visits, separate times. The vaccine being broken into 3 separate single doses and vaccines being administered in separate visits. For example, at 1 year, you should have 5 separate visits for vaccines rather than getting them all in the same day.
6: New details emerging about what Dr. Anthony Fauci was telling the public about the risk of COVID vaccine to pregnant women versus the concerns he was raising. Laura Winters.
8: Text messages from his own phone indicate that Anthony Fauci privately raised concerns that the COVID vaccine could theoretically be linked to miscarriages. Publicly, he insisted there were no red flags for pregnant women. Fauci still went on to recommend pregnant women

0: get vaccinated. These text messages are being released by Kentucky Senator Rand Paul and Wisconsin's Ron Johnson. They are part of 34,000 texts and 522 voicemails obtained by the Senate Homeland Security Committee from Fauci's government-issued cell phone.
1: There is some controversy in Russia. Now, the highest court has ordered the only party opposing the Kremlin's military action in Ukraine to be removed from the ballot in next month's elections. This is SRN News.
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0: straight ahead. Everything you need to know about the top headlines of the day and a perspective that will give you some eternity to it. 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It's Kevin McCullough, Monday through Friday, on That Kevin Show. And now, from the Connors and Sullivan Broadcast Studios, the man who is not what he wants to be, but is way grateful that he's not who he used to be, here.
1: Welcome in, Kevin McCullough. Glad to have you with us. Thank you for being here. It is hour number two of the Monday edition, and we've got more Money Monday on the way. Lou Bassanese from Fox Business is going to be here, and a little bit later on, Hillary Kramer, also from Fox Business, but also from HillaryKramer.com. Lou is also of the Big Skinny. .com. Two very important resources that if I were you, I would be subscribing to and reading on a regular basis. Lou and Hillary are very smart, informed people that have helped me learn a great deal about the markets and what's going on in the economy and how to think more clearly about it. And what I really appreciate about both of them is that they're incredible people of integrity. And that is something that is in, short supply these days. By the way, I feel the same way about David Fisher, who is my metals expert, who you heard last hour. He's a man of integrity as well. And when it comes to what he knows about the metal markets, Lou and Hillary know about the stock arena. And I have immense respect for these three people. And if I didn't, I wouldn't put them on the show. But because I do, this is why I have great confidence in what they tell us. Over at Town Hall today, you probably, if you were there, you got a double dose if you didn't read yesterday. So I wrote yesterday about the Sophie Cunningham flagrant foul by Dejane Carrington. And Dejane, however you say your name, nasty, nasty play. Just knocking Sophie to the ground and then complaining about it from the locker room on Twitter, calling it white privilege. It just doesn't make sense, shouldn't happen, et cetera. You want to go back and hear that monologue. But if you want to read the column, it's at townhall.com. But today, it started hitting me. 30 days from now, the country will mark 25 years since 19 men murdered nearly 3,000 of Americans on a Tuesday morning that started like any other. It's hard to believe a quarter century has gone by, but that's long enough that some people hearing this weren't even alive for, and long enough that the raw, unified grief of that September has faded into something more like a civic ritual. A moment of silence, a name reading, a flag at half staff, and then, well, back to whatever we were doing. Now, I bring this up not for the ceremony or the pomp and circumstance of any of it, but because of what's happening in the weeks leading up to this. In 30 days, we're going to be at 9/11 plus 25. And in real American cities involving real American politics, and it should be setting off real alarm bells louder than it apparently is. But let's just give you an example. Let's start in Michigan. Abdul El Sayed just won the Democratic Senate nomination after campaigning alongside of someone named Hassan Piker. Piker is a podcaster whose commentary has made him a lightning rod because he's anti-Semitic, he's extremist, he apologizes for terror groups. Normally, you win a primary and start talking to the voters that you'll need in November. El Sayed had that opportunity, and he went in the other direction. He doubled down. Asked directly about the Piker Association on Meet the Press yesterday, he shrugged it off. I'm less concerned now with who I'm campaigning with, a lot more concerned about who I'm campaigning to. Then he said it again, nearly word for word. My colleague Hugh Hewitt calls it the El Sayed Piker ticket without the sugarcoating. El Sayed had every opportunity to distance himself from the controversy surrounding someone in his coalition and chose not to. And then, I'm sure this was helpful, the Muslim Brotherhood noticed. Ikhwan Online, the organization's official news outlet, ran a piece celebrating El Sayed's primary win, praising his calls to end unconditional U.S. military aid to Israel and his push to redirect American tax dollars away from what the article called support for the occupation. The headline translated read, El-Sayed defeats Zionists and runs for Senate. Friends, that should get our attention. Not because somebody else gets to define El-Sayed's beliefs for him, they don't. But when an Islamist organization looks at an American Senate primary and publicly celebrates the win, Americans should notice. We're allowed to ask why. We're allowed to ask exactly what they were celebrating, especially if they're a terrorist group, especially now. Then there's McKinney, Texas. Different city, different circumstance. And we should be careful not to pretend the two stories are the same, but they are related. Take a listen. The city council there voted 7-0 to approve an Islamic Association's expansion. This is what they just voted in favor of in McKinney, Texas. A 15,000 square foot mosque in Texas. A 10,000 square foot classroom building. And a 7,000 square foot gym. After a four-hour meeting where more than 100 residents showed up to protest, most opposed the project. One was an Iranian immigrant who said she actually lived under Sharia law and told the council plainly, I'm telling you, this is a bad idea, and you're going to regret not listening to people like us who lived under Sharia law. The council listened, heard the testimony, then voted unanimously to ignore it. Now, approving a mosque is not evidence of extremism, but being Muslim is not evidence of extremism, and neither should be treated that way. But questions about radical political Islam aren't illegitimate simply because asking them makes somebody uncomfortable, and we learn that distinction the hardest way imaginable. And maybe that's what bothers me the most as this anniversary approaches. 25 years is long enough for memory to become history. Eventually, children study it for a test. Adults commemorate it once a year. Politicians mention it in speeches. And then everybody goes home. But citizenship can't be something we practice one morning every September. Pay attention to the people seeking power. Know who surrounds them. Notice who celebrates their victories. And ask why. If something happening at your city council bothers you, show up and say so. And then remember that there's an election. 25 years of memory won't decide one. People in Michigan will make their judgment in November. The people who packed the McKinney Council meeting will eventually have their opportunities at the ballot box, too. September 11 deserves to be remembered for what happened that morning and, above all, the people that we lost. But remembering isn't the same thing as paying attention. That work doesn't start in 30 days. It starts now. And as we are winding our way to election night in November, and all of these radical Islamist socialist Marxists are winning these Democratic primary races, you owe it to yourself to be informed. You owe it to yourself to be knowledgeable and to vote against the greatest evil. Primaries are for purity. You vote your conscience to the max. General elections, you're voting to stop the biggest evil. And the Democratic Socialists of America that are winning these primary races are definitively the tip of that spear. Coming right back, it's Money Monday. Lou Bassanich joins me next.
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6: In 1783, the Revolutionary War was nearly over, but America's future remained uncertain. Officers in the Continental Army were angry. Congress had failed to provide promised pay, and some considered using the Army's power to force the government's hand. George Washington understood their frustration, but he also knew the liberty they had fought to win could be destroyed by the very army that secured it. Washington confronted his officers and urged them to choose honor, patience, and loyalty to the Republic over rebellion. He could have used their anger to increase his own power. Instead, he used his influence to restrain it. Power asks what it can take. Character asks what duty requires. Washington's lesson still stands. Freedom survives when leaders place principle above ambition and remain faithful to God, country, and the people they serve.
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0: from New York, that Kevin McCullough.
1: It's the Monday edition of That Kevin Show. We call it Money Monday for reasons that will be self-evident here momentarily. We talk about money. 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Lou Bassanese is back with us. He's a Fox News business contributor, and he is also the host of The Big Skinny. One simple idea, one simple headline, one graph, one chart, one stock every single week. 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And Lou was away last week, but he's back. And Lou, always good to see you.
2: Good to be back, my friend. You can see me through the radio.
1: Yeah, well,
2: man, that's superpower.
1: I'm picturing you there in the Fox News studios with your feet up on the desk, kind of kicking back, having a cold Diet Coke, you know, this afternoon, something like that.
2: There we go.
1: Consumer Price Index. This is the one that everybody watches and tries to make sense of what's going on with the economy about it. What's it telling us?
2: So we get the readout on Wednesday this week, and this is a monthly number that not to bore people with, but it impacts every part of life, right? So we're looking at what's inflation doing, what's the war in Iran doing to costs for everyday Americans. And look, we all know it intuitively and then just factually, right? We go fill up at the pump every week. You know, gas prices are up, but there's a lot of components that go into the overall basket of goods that make up the inflation index, which is used to adjust Social Security checks each year. But so everyone, here's all that you need to know this week. There's going to be a lot of scary headlines. Just what is it going to show? And then Wednesday, all we need to know is that the core inflation, that the rate of price increases is not accelerating. That's the key. That'll make sure that the Fed doesn't raise interest rates later in the year, which I believe firmly there's not going to be any interest rates increases this year. Just data doesn't support it, but we want confirmation of that this week. And so that impacts everyone listening in terms of mortgage rates and credit card rates and auto loan rates and all the things that are driven off of the federal funds rate and inflation. So yeah. Inflation is the key economic thing that people focus on. It's what, you know, under President Biden, we saw run up to 9.1%. We all know how difficult life was when prices were running out of control, with eggs going from, you know, call it $2 a dozen to $9 or $12, depending where you lived in the country.
1: Yeah, no doubt about that. And I want to ask also, do you feel that way about the Fed and the tax increases in part because of last week's jobs numbers, too? Because that report was kind of ugly.
2: Yeah, it was not great, but it's okay, right? So I think, yes, so the jobs report last week shows that the labor market is not as strong as we thought. If you actually go back to 2022, most of the hiring has been in healthcare and government. And now, outside of those two areas, we've only created about 200,000 jobs since the end of 2022. So again, that is something that is a key focus for the Fed, right? People might not know this, but they basically have two main jobs. One is maintain price stability, so keep prices from rising too fast, and also to maintain full employment, as many people working as possible. Yeah. So that jobs report really helps keep the Fed on pause. I think this inflation report is going to lead to the same conclusion, which means the markets love that, right? No hikes, maybe there's a prospect for a cut later in the year. The stock market is showing that's hitting new record highs, which helps all of our 401ks. I think that's going to continue no matter what happens with inflation or the Fed, because corporate profits are really strong for another quarter.
1: Okay. November is coming on us quickly, and after we get past Labor Day, it's going to be nonstop. But the difference in this midterm is you're going to have Democrats trying to parrot two lines of talking points, and you're going to basically have the Trump Republican version saying the economy's working, we're fixing gas, we're going to get the thing in Iran taken care of, just give us a little more time. But over on the other side, and it showed its head yesterday, you had El Sayed come on Meet the Press, and these guys don't know not to say the quiet part out loud, and he basically said, yeah, if we're going to have universal health care, everybody's going to have to pay more. And he kind of emphasized everybody. Well, I don't know if he knows this, but like the bottom tax bracket don't pay taxes currently, so you're telling everybody that's getting a free ride right now that they're going to have to now start paying it to get a quote free service.
2: I think that's the key distinction. You got to listen very carefully. Who wants to, what candidates want to put more money back in your pocket, and what candidates want to pick your pocket? And that's what we're starting to hear right now, is that they're looking at, first it was tax the billionaires. Now it's moved down to millionaires. And now it's coming down to everyone. So, you know, I think resentment is much more marketable than reality. The reality is socialism has never worked in any iteration. But capitalism, it may not be perfect, but it's the best economic structure and framework that we have, and it works. It helps not only the highest earners, but the lowest earners. If you look at the United States and what's happened with the elimination of poverty, that where the poverty line is, or countries like Vietnam, they went from an 80% poverty rate to less than 20% in, you know, a span of a decade, because they adopted more capitalistic principles. So I think everyone's going to be paying attention. The midterms are always emotional right now. It's about voter turnout, and the messaging isn't always what.
1: But here's the problem, Lou, and I'm gonna bang this drum all the way to November. There's nothing that they're offering that says they're gonna answer the objections of what's being out there. And at the end of the day, Trump's still building an economy, and he's still going forward with trying to fulfill all the promises he made when he ran 24.
2: Yeah, I think those are, I'm glad you're going to be a champion out there of the truth, because the truth is, it's not even working class people that turned out in these midterms. It was highly educated white individuals that are super progressive that are voting these people from the primaries into the main elections. And I think the key thing is, look, results matter. What are the results of the policies put forth by both sides? And one side is now between the one big beautiful bill, increased, you know, reducing regulation, bureaucracy, is moving to put more money in everyday Americans pay, you know, into your pockets. I mean, even the launch of the Trump accounts, right? This is turning something that has always been a dividing line between the haves and the have-nots, and that's ownership of assets.
1: Right.
2: President Trump has now made an on-ramp for the next generation to be part of the American economy. And what are we getting from the other side is nothing but, we need to take more, tax more. And the problem is, the math just doesn't math. I mean, you tax more, you know, you just erode the tax base, and then there's no one left to take from to provide all these free, you know, free services or more expensive services. I mean, you brought up Mayor Mamdani, you know, he was going to give free child care, and now the budget came out and it was 57% more expensive than he thought. It was supposed to be $6 billion, now it's $9 billion. So it just doesn't work. My fear is, they don't care if it works. They know it doesn't work, because that's how they live their own lives, right? Mayor Mamdani does not live a life of socialistic ideals. He's not giving 95% of his income to the collective good. Neither does Hassan Piker. None of them do.
1: Yeah.
2: So it's the I know what's best for you, and it might not be what I do for me, you know.
1: Well, in fact, it's very different, because I don't even think most of my national audience knows this. Mamdani, when he declared and when he won and when he was elected, was a resident in a rent-controlled apartment. on the Upper West Side. So it's like, okay, you got a Benny, but how it worked for you, the system worked for you, I guess. Real quick, Meta is moving into the AI space. What do you like about this?
2: I don't like it at all. They're really on the frontier here. I think Mark Zuckerberg, you know, there's been tons of privacy violations over the years, and I would just call
1: Facebook privacy, Meta. I hadn't heard anything about that.
2: just remember, when you're not paying for a product, you are the product, right? So he's really pushing into super intelligence and personal super intelligence, and I just see that as a euphemism for just privacy violations. He's going to be data harvesting all your information. So I'm not a fan of Meta being such at the forefront of AI innovations. I think it's very business profit oriented, not principle oriented.
1: So let me ask you a difficult question. What's the dividing line between him and Claude, or him and ChatGPT, or some of the others that have had a bigger part of the space?
2: So I think Claude and ChatGPT, Anthropic, whatever you look, those are for-profit enterprises that will make it or won't make it based upon the success of the solutions that are built on them. Meta is now just trying to incorporate AI into what they do to keep their tentacles deeper into our individual lives. There's no purpose.
1: So they can sell us more ads?
2: Correct. So okay. Look, they have not, 98% of their business is ad sales. That's AI is not their business. Them adopting AI is just a simple ploy to get more ad revenue out of our eyeballs and attention, even if it means creating addictive feature sets in their products, which they will then deny that they believe that they were.
1: Until they have to testify before Congress, and then they're like, well, I guess we did that anyway. All right, Big Skinny this week. What's coming up on the big show?
2: We're taking a breather this week. We're just kind of regrouping. We're considering coming out maybe 2 to 3 times a week. So next week we'll be out with plenty of information, but we're still putting out our newsletter this week with one headline, one chart, and one investment insight. So check it out at thebigskinny.com.
1: You can sign up for it at thebigskinny.com. 100% free. And Lou's not going to data mine you to death.
2: No, absolutely not.
1: All right. Lou, always good to catch up to you. Thanks.
2: You too, my friend.
1: Kevin McCullough coming right back from Times Square. Don't go anywhere.
0: Stick around for more of That Kevin next.
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8: With SRN News, I'm Jason Walker. It's a big day on the primary election calendar coming up Tuesday. Voters going to the polls in Vermont, Connecticut, Minnesota, and Wisconsin. Virginia Governor Abigail Spanberger booed off the stage in an appearance over the weekend. Attendees turned their backs, walked out as she appeared. Hostile reception comes amid criticism over tax increases and efforts to redraw legislative maps, not to mention an anti-gun agenda that has faced court challenges. And this isn't the first time. Last weekend, New York Mayor Zoran Mondani was booed off the stage while addressing an audience consisting of firefighters and New York cops. 7.4 magnitude earthquake blasting western Colombia. More than 110 people are dead. Hundreds more have been hurt. SRN.
7: In today's culture, we know that living in God's Word is taking a back seat. 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

0: from New York. That Kevin. Kevin McCullough.
1: All right, Kevin McCullough, glad to have you back with us. It's That Kevin Show, thatkevinshow.com, for all things related to the show. I already mentioned AOC had a rough day on the Sunday talking shows yesterday. So did Abdul El-Sayed. Like, if dude's going to be senator, he's got to get a much better media game because he was terrible yesterday. And if you're trying to run on an open statement of complete transparency as a socialist, I guess you're doing a good job. But people aren't going to vote for what you think they're going to vote for if you keep talking the way you're talking. And I don't want you to win, so keep doing it, please. Do it as much as you want to. But someone else that had a bad time yesterday was Margaret Brennan. Because the former NIH director, Jay Bhattacharya, former director of the National Institutes of Health, clashed with her over a loss of trust in public health relating back to the COVID. And see, the thing is, we're finding out all these things because these papers have been released, and we're now finding out, you know, who knew what and when. And Margaret Brennan was not aware that the facts are out there and that she's still spouting stuff that's not true.
2: Thing is, you want to talk about misinformation, the kinds of decisions and sort of the public sort of face of public health during the pandemic led to many people losing trust in public health.
3: The Trump administration officials.
2: No, I mean like Biden. So Biden, for instance,
3: the pandemic began under the Trump administration.
2: But during so we're clear, the Biden administration censored me, right? They sent out direct attacks on people who disagreed on the COVID, on sort of whether the COVID vaccine stopped it.
3: RFK Jr. called the COVID vaccine the deadliest vaccine ever made. That is misinformation, and we're not being clear about that, and I think that is dangerous. Wouldn't you agree?
2: People lost their jobs, Margaret, because the Biden administration censored people and said, look, you can't even talk about COVID vaccine harms. Yeah, and I'm talking about why you have the kind of distrust that's led to the kind of problems that we're talking about earlier in public health. That distrust was not caused by President Trump. It wasn't caused by Bobby. It was caused by a lot of sort of really fundamentally, but often spread by the government itself regarding natural immunity, closure of schools, closures of mask mandates. People lost their jobs because of these vaccine mandates that didn't make any public health sense. So if you want to talk about public trust, you have to embrace that fully. Right, you can't just talk about it in a narrow political way.
1: And that is exactly what I mean. If you could go back to the archives of this show and run the reels, you would hear me say all through the COVID pandemic that that's exactly what was happening. You want to know why people don't trust the National Institutes of Health or the Centers for Disease Control or any of the other alphabet big, you know, government health agencies? It's because of all the stuff that they were told during the COVID pandemic and told during that pandemic that if you didn't agree with it, you were a bad person. You were an evil person if you did not buy into the idea that you had to have masks mandated. And then after the pandemic's gone and after everybody's made their money and kind of moved on and finally gotten on with their life, masks didn't really make any difference. Oh, you were told 185,000 times a night by the mainstream press that you had to get vaccinated or you were a bad person, but the vaccine didn't stop the spread of COVID. It minimized some of the symptoms. It's arguably unclear as to whether it even saved lives. But you know what did save lives? Things that, if you brought them up, they immediately castigated you as some sort of like crazy person. If you said the word ivermectin or hydroxychloroquine, which scientifically we now know beyond a shadow of a doubt as therapeutics were quite effective in off-label use, which is what the doctors who were prescribing them at the time knew as well, because those drugs are not new drugs. They've been around a really long time, and they happen to be really, really effective against novel viruses. But Fauci couldn't have made $30 million during COVID if he told everybody to just go get some hydroxychloroquine. He didn't have a stake in the hydroxychloroquine production in the U.S. He had a stake in the vaccine companies. He couldn't have made his $30 million pushing vaccines that didn't work if he had told the truth. And if you let other doctors tell the truth, then that's going to ruin it for you. So you had to have this kind of top-down pressure. We will eliminate anybody who's saying this. And that's exactly what they did. And I know because I had the doctors on my show. The values of natural immunity from what people were exposed to and after they survived the virus and came were immense. Dozens of times stronger than anything the vaccine gave you. And they were ignored wholeheartedly. It's a shame. It's a rotten, dirty, filthy shame that people like Margaret Brennan are still trying to pass off the tired trope and lies that all the COVID info that the government told us during the pandemic was good. It wasn't. Kevin McCullough coming back. It's Money Monday. Hillary Kramer with me next.
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0: from New York. That Kevin. Kevin McCullough.
1: All right, welcome back. It's Money Monday, where we take a look at that little stuff that we need to pay the bills with, feed our families with, and all the rest of it. It's hard to earn. It's harder to keep. But we're trying to not only help you be good stewards of it, we're hoping to help you leave it for your next generation, leave a legacy for those that you love. That's why we do Money Monday. We want you to be a good steward of everything that you earn. Hillary Kramer is one of our favorites here at all of this, and she helps us every week identify stocks that she really likes, and she likes for very solid reasons. In fact, Hillary, I've never asked you, at least it's not since we've been on the network, I haven't asked you, what are your normal criteria for what you give a thumbs up to on stocks?
2: Oh, what a great question to ask. Well, we are both fundamental 25% and 75% macro investors. And what a macro investor does is we look at an array, a huge multitude of factors, anything from kind of tax exposure to consumer interests, to demographics, to legislative changes, geopolitical issues. Okay, so this is a good example would be, sometimes I'll talk about an Israeli company that's, you know, been beaten down because, let's say it was the start of the war and it was March of 2026, and the stock just came crashing down, but we know that eventually it'll come back because it has the right fundamentals and it's in the right space. So all of those factors go into it. Of course, you always hear about, when you hear macro investing, we always hear about foreign exchange considerations. And so some macro investors get very technical. Some, like me, we look at very qualitative issues, sociological issues. And even when it comes to economics, it's not so much, where the ruble is versus the Japanese yen as much as what are the birth rates in Japan looking like.
1: Right, right, right. Well, and what I love about it is that you do a deep dive under the hood. And so you really understand these companies kind of from their skeleton out, which is really important. All right. You've always got fun stuff for us to kick around. You've got some picks today. What are we looking at?
2: Let's start with a really beaten down company that's down 42% year to date, and it's called Array Technologies, ticker symbol ARRY, a $5.40 stock. And Goldman Sachs, I sent you this material, Goldman Sachs believes that it is a 95% return winner in the next 52 weeks, which is interesting. It's a market cap of $830 million. That's nothing. Anything under $1 billion is almost a micro cap. And let me just very quickly tell you what Array does, and you'll understand why the stock is down. It's renewable energy equipment and services. It's solar tracking for the utility scale distributed generational customer, right? So that means, it's for the big electric companies. And they have all sorts of hardware and software, and that combination and what Array does, which is in many areas the only game in town, makes it a very, very attractive company. And with that kind of market cap, it would be very easy for a large-scale solar utility, like one of the utilities, like the former Florida Power and Light, to pick them up. But it's everything from electric motors and center structures and steel tubing to this like flagship software tracker that's patented, that's able to keep track of rows and rows of solar panels. Because remember, you have solar energy comes in, but you have to watch it, you have to measure it, and that's what Array does, ARRY. And we're going to see if Goldman Sachs is right on that one, okay? Because we're going to come back to that.
1: I'm guessing you don't get 95% upside ratings very often.
2: No, you don't, which is why it caught my eye when this came out. I believe it was August 5th, that the 12-month price target is $11. And then, of course, we love Goldman Sachs, GS. That stock, you can never go wrong at any price, okay? Even if you buy into Goldman and it goes down 20%, it's a long-term hold that you want to have all three of those. So, Lazard, Evercore, and Goldman Sachs.
1: Gotcha.
2: And you got some dividend here too. So the dividend yield is 2%, close to 2% in Goldman Sachs. Okay, on Evercore, which is, the dividend yields are always nice to have. The dividend yield on Evercore, 1.2%. I mean, these are not that compelling because these stocks have gone up so much. There was a time that they were much stronger than that. And then with Lazard, again, you have less than 2%, but it's still something, and you have great management at those companies. Yeah. Now, let me quickly move on to something that I really love. We've talked about it once before, and that's Ford. Now, my chief investment officer, Scott Martin, loves Ford, has done a lot of work on it, and thinks it's a phenomenal company. First of all, the dividend yield on Ford. When I talk about Ford, I mean like Ford as in like Mustangs and F-150s.
1: Right, right, right.
2: The dividend yield is 4.4%. Now, what you have value here, you have income, you have American strength, buy American. But what I love about Ford that so many people don't understand is that the average age of a commercial vehicle is almost 15 years old. The average age of a passenger vehicle is like 14.5 years old. That's really, really old. So there's going to be buying in the coming 1 to 3 years. It has to happen. It must, because cars do break down, especially, you know, vehicles that are trucks and are really being beaten up all the time.
1: Yeah.
2: But what's especially nice about Ford is that they have this big fleet business. They can sell big fleets to companies, you know, that are buying in bulk. Same with the rental car companies buy in bulk from Ford. But the other thing that Ford has is the subscription revenue. You know, they become a software player, and they provide their software, which has all sorts of adaptations and uses.
1: Yeah.
2: That's the key. Subscription revenue is recurring all the time. Now,
1: and they have a dividend yield of 4.5%, which is also... So we're out of time, Hillary, but let me recap. Ford, Goldman Sachs, Lazard, and Evercore are the plays that Hillary's recommending this week, and she'll have more. You can subscribe, by the way, by going to hillarykramer.com and clicking on the trading desk, or just go to LinkedIn and follow her on LinkedIn. Yeah. She gives all of her tips
2: on
1: LinkedIn.
2: Follow me on LinkedIn, and you're going to see my Fox segments, my Fox Business segments, including my segments from last week, and you'll see some real good nuggets that make you a lot of money.
1: So follow her on LinkedIn, Hillary Kramer. Hillary is spelled with one L, and Kramer is spelled with a K, Hillary Kramer. You can also go to hillarykramer.com and get all the rest of it. Hillary, we appreciate you.
2: Oh, and I love you, Kevin, and your show, and God bless everyone listening today.
1: Thank you. Kevin McCullough coming right back from New York. Don't go away.
0: Stick around for more of That Kevin next.
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11: In 1783, the Revolutionary War was nearly over, but America's future remained uncertain. Officers in the Continental Army were angry. Congress had failed to provide promised pay, and some considered using the Army's power to force the government's hand. George Washington understood their frustration, but he also knew the liberty they had fought to win could be destroyed by the very army that secured it. Washington confronted his officers and urged them to choose honor, patience, and loyalty to the Republic over rebellion. He could have used their anger to increase his own power. Instead, he used his influence to restrain it. Power asks what it can take. Character asks what duty requires. Washington's lesson still stands. Freedom survives when leaders place principle above ambition and remain faithful to God, country, and the people they serve.
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0: Serving it up with a no-drink minimum. 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
1: All right, Kevin McCullough, glad to have you with us. I've got another piece of breaking news that you're just not... This stuff is starting to write itself, friends. We were talking about the misinformation that Jay Bhattacharya had to fight Margaret Brennan over on Meet the Press or CBS This Morning or whatever it is she hosts on Sunday morning. That was embarrassing. She was genuinely a terrible journalist in the midst of that interchange. But this new piece of information I've got out, it just explains it all the better. But before I do that, health insurance. You don't have to suffer. You don't have to pay too much.

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3: 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All right, wrapping up. Dr. Anthony Fauci was asked back in, when was this? In January of 2021, he was asked about fever and theoretical risks of miscarriage during first trimester and some other things as it related to the COVID vaccine. And he was asked whether there was any reason to favor vaccination earlier or later in pregnancy for pregnant women and whether officials had seen any evidence of adverse outcomes among pregnant women who had already been vaccinated. And Fauci responded that there was no data or theoretical reasons to believe that vaccination would be preferred. And he said that concerns over the mRNA vaccine could alter a person's misconception of whether or not they should get it. But later that evening, Fauci mentioned the evidence of issues exactly that he was asked about. He mentions in a private text message the evidence of issues with a second shot for pregnant women. So he told people that there was no problem. And then he texted people that same night and said there was a big problem. Gavin McCullough, we'll see you tomorrow.
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6: With SRN News, I'm Jason Walker. Authorities in Colombia fear the death toll will keep rising following that 7.4 earthquake in the western region of the country earlier in the day. Now, the official death count right now, 111, but many are missing and feared dead. The quake was followed by 21 aftershocks. Republican National Committee hosting an unusual midterm convention September 9th and 10th in Dallas to spotlight the 2026 midterms. Here's Ken Lorman.
7: It will focus on portraying Democrats as captive to socialist and progressive extremists. GOP operatives have compiled extensive footage of figures like Hassan Piker, James Tallarico, and Michigan Senate nominee Abdul El-Sayed to depict Democrats as out of the mainstream, with speakers including Vice President J.D. Vance, HHS Secretary RFK Jr., and President Trump delivering primetime attacks. Ken Lorman reporting.
6: RNC's Socialism Telethon will feature recurring progressive politicians and activists via video montages to expose the democratic destruction wrought by socialism. Pennsylvania Republican Senator Dave McCormick says the Democratic Party moving further to the left, arguing some of its leaders are embracing what he calls a very dangerous socialist agenda. The Pennsylvania Republican tells the Salem Radio Network the leftist policies are completely out of step with mainstream American values.
8: I thought the idea of socialism and communism was in the dustbin of history, and sadly, it's finding new traction. And if that were to lead our country in the White House, in the majority in the House or the Senate, I think it'd be a disaster.
6: And this is SRN News.
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2: This is Carol Platt-Liebel for townhall.com. New York City Mayor Zoran Mamdani recently announced the people who will advise him on his judicial appointments. Notably, not even one of the mayor's 18-person judicial advisory panel is Jewish. This is no small feat in a city where 1 in 8 residents is Jewish, and between 35% and 50% of the city bar is Jewish. In fact, the odds of this omission of a single Jew occurring by chance has been estimated at 4/10,000 of 1%. Alone, this exclusion would be disturbing, but it's part of a broader pattern. Mamdani has reversed orders barring city agencies from participating in boycotts or divestment efforts targeting Israel, and omitted historic Jewish neighborhoods from a map highlighting immigrant enclaves. Anti-Semitism is the canary in the coal mine for a sick society. It's rearing its ugly head in New York City.
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5: 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It's Kevin McCullough, Monday through Friday, on That Kevin Show. And now, from the Connors and Sullivan Broadcast Studios, the man who is not what he wants to be, but is way grateful that he's not who he used to be. Here, the
10: Kevin. All right, welcome aboard, Kevin McCullough. It's Monday, brand new week underway, and we are getting closer to election season, of course. You're seeing all the primaries kind of wrap up through the final states. There's another couple this week and so forth. And then on election night in November, we're going to have a real test of wills here. I don't know if you've been noticing, but a lot of the winners of the Democratic primaries and a lot of really interesting races are not typical Democrats. They are Democratic Socialists. And it's interesting to see the Democratic Socialist trying to find their way in this campaign, because the establishment part of the Democratic Party does not want these guys representing them. They know that the things that these guys campaign for are losers. And they say, well, we don't want those guys being the face of the party. But they can't stop them. And they keep running and they keep winning very low turnout primaries. And I think every normal, common sense person in a lot of these states and a lot of these areas where these guys are running are going to go, no, we're not ready for that. Yeah, I may not really want us to be, you know, still in Iran, or I may not like $4 gas, but we don't want that. And there's another couple of things that are playing into this that happened over the weekend that I think are kind of interesting. So first of all, Alexandria Ocasio-Cortez, who is considering a run for president in 2028, is making weekend media tours. So she's on Meet the Press yesterday. And the interviewer is fairly friendly, giving her a bunch of softballs. And she gets asked about this whole socialist uprising that's going on in the Democratic Party. And Alexandria Ocasio-Cortez says that she doesn't know if she still believes all the stuff that she was talking about when she was coming up as a socialist candidate. Now, you know why she's doing that, because if she's going to run in 2028, she can't run as a socialist. She'll get creamed. But she can't just, like, abandon the talking points that kind of started the Democratic Socialist uprising that is still being played out in this primary cycle, where I think Democrats, if they really lean into these talking points, they are going to get absolutely, just smashed. It's not even going to, they still want to defund police. The woman running for governor, I think it's in Wisconsin, she wants to do away with the entire court system. She also hates Thanksgiving for some reason. Thanksgiving is a painful holiday for some. What? Who? Who has pain at Thanksgiving? Friends, I have the most amazing sponsor sponsoring this show that I also happen to use as a private citizen to get our own health insurance. His name is Vic Pritchard. It's DFW Direct Insurance. You hear me doing the commercials all the time. He helped us save $400 a month. That's almost $5,000 a year. And we got more coverage than one of those Obamacare compliant plans that we were on before. One of those medical cost sharing things that they do, where it still went up and then they covered less and it wasn't working. And that was the Obamacare compliant stuff. This stuff isn't necessarily the Obamacare. It's not designed to be, labeled Obamacare. It's just regular private insurance. But why would I want to go back to let the government try to fix it and mess it all up for me? Like, I don't understand that. And he's saying, yep, everyone's going to have to pay more tax. Well, we saw how that happened with Obamacare. And you didn't get better. You didn't get better services. In fact, because everyone was mandated to pay in, you were getting really bad returns on what you were paying for. Because if you were someone like me, you had to pay for pregnancy coverage for yourself, even if you were male, which is stupid. So this is what he said the quiet part out loud on Meet the Press yesterday. Yep, everyone's going to have to pay a little bit more. Well, okay. That like 49% of the country don't pay hardly any taxes at all. So what are we talking about here? You're going to start making people pay taxes that have benefited from the not paying taxes bracket that is in our tax code system? Look, I don't think that's fair either. I think if you had a flat tax and everybody paid 10%, then the people that now currently pay nothing, they would pay 10%. And then you'd be all the way up to the billionaire and trillionaires paying their 10%, and their 10% would equal, half of the rest of the country in just their amount. But everyone should pay the same rate. Everyone benefits from the same services. We all get roads. We all get law enforcement. We all have these things in our lives that we need that end up working out. And so that's what we got to do. Well, bottom line, these people are walking around saying this stuff. And what does Alexandria Ocasio-Cortez do? She goes on and goes, well, woke one, my version of me in woke one, that wasn't too good. She just cackled. But friends, that was what brought on woke two or woke four or whatever this woke 17. I don't know what we're in now. They're going to have to admit that they're policies are their policies. The Democratic Socialists that are running don't seem to be bothered by that. El Sayed did not seem to be bothered by that. Mamdani doesn't seem to be bothered by that. They seem to be perfectly happy, just, you know, blah, blah, blah. But at the end of the day, this is the real problem. The real problem is they are saying the part out loud that normal, everyday, independent, nonpartisan Americans listen to and go, what? I don't want that. Why would I want that? That doesn't make any sense at all. Speaking of making major sense, if you do not have the health insurance that you're looking for, you have to call my friend Vic. He's given me permission to give you his cell phone number. It's 817-449-5557. 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
12: 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When we say separation of church and state, it means that we have a government that has no relationship to religion, and that's not true. 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
15: In 1783, the Revolutionary War was nearly over, but America's future remained uncertain. Officers in the Continental Army were angry. Congress had failed to provide promised pay, and some considered using the Army's power to force the government's hand. George Washington understood their frustration, but he also knew the liberty they had fought to win could be destroyed by the very army that secured it. Washington confronted his officers and urged them to choose honor, patience, and loyalty to the Republic over rebellion. He could have used their anger to increase his own power. Instead, he used his influence to restrain it. Power asks what it can take. Character asks what duty requires. Washington's lesson still stands. Freedom survives when leaders place principle above ambition and remain faithful to God, country, and the people they serve.
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0: From New York, that Kevin McCullough.
1: All right, welcome back. Kevin McCullough, glad to have you with us. It's the Monday edition. That means we're kicking off a brand new discussion about how we live in today's culture. The reason we do this segment at the beginning of the show every day is because we really quickly, before we get into news or other topics of the day, we want to ask the question, what difference does it make? How do we live in light of what is happening around us? The world may despise God. They may reject his word. They may say, because we read his word or love God, that there's something wrong with us. Does that change our mission? I would argue, I would contend that it does not, that we are intended to continue to be on our mission, regardless of how they view or look at us. And sometimes that can be a fearful thing. Last week with Ryan Batesel, we looked at Psalm 27 and how we're just not, the Hebrew is pretty simple. It's like, don't do fear. So we're not going to fear. Because why? Because God is with us. And we're going to amplify on that theme this week from the New Testament with our new shepherd who's going to be with us this week. He's no stranger to How Do We Live. Pastor Dan Stratton was with us last year. He is pastor of Faith Exchange, has an extensive ministry also with prison inmates. And Faith Exchange meets every Sunday and Wednesday in Lower Manhattan. And Dan, I always think of your congregation when we get into the 9/11 season of the year, and we're, you know, from today, we are, 30 days out from the 25th anniversary of that. So my thoughts with you and your congregation this coming month. But we're looking at 1 John 4 this week. What is significant about this passage?
2: 1 John 4 is so powerful, even to your introduction there, when we talk about how really dangerous fear-filled thoughts are. There's a spectrum that we want to live on, and one side we have fear, and most of over there, fear really, really brings torment, whereas on the other side we have faith, and I like to say trust. And so you want to live from faith and you want to live from trust. But how do you get there? You talk about do not fear. It's not as simple as that. You have to have a little bit of habit. You have to have a little bit of regimen not to do that. And so it comes with the revelation that really is born in 1 John 4, where we talk about, and we have known and believed the love that God has for us. God is love, and he who abides in love abides in God and God in him. And what that says to us, and that says it to us across the spectrum, whether you're a single mom dealing with kids today, you're going to have some opportunities to really get anxious. You're going to get opportunities to get tired. You're going to get opportunities to, really dread maybe a sense of lack. You don't have what you need. You don't have the hands you need. You might not have the money you need. And so it really helps. This scripture really helps because it teaches us that since God is love, and love will never force itself or himself on us. So if you think about that for a second, it's like, oh my gosh, if God himself won't mandate, he requires us to accept, he requires us to receive, he requires us to give permission in order for him to love us. That's so powerful, because even all the way back in the Garden of Eden, I think there was a twinkle in God's eye when Adam rejected him, because that meant that Adam had free will, that Adam had a choice. And that is so powerful, because you can't love somebody if they can't receive it or accept it. Now, if that's a revelation that you're walking around with all day long, then what happens for you is you realize that every thought that comes to you, every feeling that comes to you requires your permission. And you either give that permission passively because you don't know that you can not feel that way or not think that way. You don't know. So you don't really realize that the scriptures that Paul gives us, like cast down every vain imagination, take every thought captive. These concepts are exactly what Jesus was teaching, what Paul was teaching, and what the revelation of God is love really gives us. So now where does that take us? It takes us to a place where society is trying to teach us away from this, of real personal responsibility, that I have responsibility, I have agency, I have free will. I can really set the tone in the training ground, the proving ground is my mind, is my imagination. So I make these decisions daily, daily, daily. I always think of Shama when he's protecting his lentils, his bean patch, and David's like, David leaves them. All the mighty men leave him, and they leave Shama to protect his own little farm. I think David's like, yeah, Shama's got this. But Shama was, he stood there, and when he took on those 800 Philistines, I don't think he had to fight them all, because once he killed the first few, I think they were, okay, this is a problem we don't want to face. But Shama basically won after another, he just took on, and he was victorious, because his concept was, God is with me. Actually, right. That's what Shama's name means. He's with me. He's with me. I'm not alone. And so you take that, and our bean patch is our imagination. Our bean patch is our intellect and is our thoughts. So we need to learn to, like Shama, with the sword of the Spirit, we need to take those thoughts that come, that exalt themselves against the knowledge of God, and we need to say no. You're not coming into my imagination. You're not coming into this. You know, somehow God is going to deliver us. Somehow God is going to fight with us and fight for us. And he's really going to move in a very, very powerful way to bring us victory in our thoughts.
1: Well, it's one of those things where, and Ryan brought this out last week, but you just alluded to it as well, that the command in Scripture to not be afraid or to not fear is one of the most well-distributed commands throughout all of Scripture. In fact, there may be nothing more commanded often in the text of Scripture than that. And in almost every place where that is said or that concept is put in there, immediately following it is following, because I am with you. Don't fear. Yep. Because I'm with you, and you don't have to fear because I'm with you. And it's like the two are paired in such a powerful way that you're right. It's one thing to say to somebody, hey, don't worry about it. Don't be afraid. But to know that the God of the universe, who made each of us intricately, is the one who's with us and is telling us that, that puts a whole different perspective to it.
2: Yeah, and when people come to me, and I could tell whether they're living in fear or whether they're living in faith or trust, I just say, hey, you're over in fear. You're not going to make any good decisions, because you are, in fact, choosing that emotion, choosing that habits. And I say, and that is separating you from the voice of God. It's going to be harder for you to be objective. And so think about the things in your life that make you nervous. You think about money, you know, some relationships that you have, you dread them. You know, you think about, okay, I've got to do those things. I've got to pay my bills, but I don't have to be afraid of them.
1: Yeah.
2: I still have to confront my boss or somebody at work that doesn't like me or doesn't, you know, for some reason we have conflict, but I'm not going to pay for this twice, because I get to choose my thoughts. And that puts you, like a good boxer, like a good tennis player, puts you in a place of rest. So now you can make that decision on the fly. You're not overseeing. You're not overplaying. You're right in the sweet spot. The sweet spot of God is with me, and that's an objective sweet spot.
1: And this passage in 1 John emphasizes that it's God's love that drives the fear out. How important is that?
2: Well, it's super important, because when you give him permission, which is, we have to give him permission to get saved, we have to give him permission to get filled with the Holy Spirit, to heal us, all these things. That's when I pray for the sick, I always say, would it be all right with you if God healed you? Would it be all right? You got to give him permission. And so I have so many good stories from that. And same thing with the love. And then you realize, I'm not feeling love because I'm not giving him permission to truly love me. So that takes a conscious moment of your day, and then from that place, he loves me, he's with me, he, you know, beloved above all things, I want you to prosper and be in health. All those scriptures start flowing. Most people don't have access to scripture like we do, but they start to realize, Dan, I am giving him permission now, and it is making a difference, because my initial thought is, he loves me, good things are going to happen for me, he is a good God. He's smarter than me. He's willing to speak to me as long as I say, all right, I receive your love, Lord.
1: Yeah, and then the reason the reminder of him being with, like, he says, do not be afraid, for I am with you. And the reason that him being with us is of such comfort is because of his ornate goodness and his overflowing goodness. Dan Stratton, we just barely scratched the surface. We've got a full week. Thank you for coming back and seeing us, and we'll talk to you again tomorrow.
2: All right, Kevin. You have an amazing day.
1: You do the same.
2: Hey, everybody. Always remember, never forget, everybody. All right. Have a good one.
1: Kevin McCullough coming right back. Don't go anywhere.
0: Stick around for more of That Kevin next.
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7: With SRN News, I'm Jason Walker. The death count in that earthquake in western Colombia has now reached at least 132. Hundreds more injured, many more are missing. The quake was a magnitude 7.4 and was followed by nearly two dozen aftershocks. Another primary election day coming up Tuesday. Voters will be going to the polls in Minnesota, Wisconsin, Vermont, and in Connecticut. Meanwhile, Democrat socialist candidates for governor in Wisconsin and the U.S. Senate in Minnesota making their final pushes ahead of the primaries. Democratic incumbents in several states are worried that progressive wins make it more difficult to defeat the GOP in November. One of the stars of Dukes of Hazzard has died. Ben Jones was 84. SRN News.
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0: says from New York, that Kevin McCullough.
1: Welcome back to Times Square. It's Kevin McCullough. It's That Kevin Show. You know that I have this penchant for great music and loving to talk to music artists of all stripes. On the weekend, we do the New Music Spotlight where artists are releasing new things all the time. And sometimes we have conversations with folks, so I'm always glad to do that. In fact, coming up, I want you to make note of this, friends. We're going to be broadcasting from Sing in Nashville. It's going to be behind the scenes. We're going to be just off stage from the Sing conference with Keith and Kristen Getty. And all the speakers that will be there, we'll be grabbing them and talking to them as they come and go from the conference stage itself. So it should be a lot of fun. But speaking of new music, new music artist Nicole Lauren is a new music artist. She is new on the scene, and she's got a new single out called Good Shepherd. And she joins us now. Nicole, it's great to meet you. Thanks for being here.
2: Hi, Kevin. Thank you so much for having me.
1: Christian music, why?
2: Well, first of all, it's just I just want to use my gift to honor and glorify my Lord Jesus, and also just to share the good news of his love and his mercy, and hopefully just, you know, instill that love in other people's hearts. And yeah, it's just something that I love and I've always had a passion to do.
1: You've been impacted by the love that you sing about?
2: Absolutely.
1: In what way? Tell us a story.
2: Yes, absolutely. Well, part of my testimony, when I was about 12 years old, I actually went down this really terrible path of chronic anxiety, and panic attacks. And
1: at 12?
2: Yes. At 12 years old, it just kind of came out of nowhere. And, you know, I grew up in a Christian family and I've always had the Lord in my life, but I really didn't feel him in this way until he just really revealed himself to me and helped guide me through that struggle in my life. And so, you know, after finding healing and hope and comfort and joy in him, I just wanted to dedicate my life to serve him and him only, and just to share my testimony in that way. And, you know, I honestly never knew I'd be writing music or would have this opportunity, but once it was presented to me, I just had no other choice but to say yes. And so just continue to thank him for being there for me in my life and our family, and to hopefully bring that hope to others as well.
1: The new song, The Good Shepherd, who is that good shepherd to you?
2: Oh, it's Jesus. He is my good shepherd. He can be all of our good shepherd. He's the one who's always there pursuing us and calling us home to him. And, you know, part of the inspiration for this song was just, you know, in Luke 15, just reading about the parable he was talking about of the good shepherd leaving the 99 to go find that one lost sheep. And it just reminded me that sometimes we are that one lost sheep. And, you know, Jesus is always there just to bring us out of these, you know, different valleys in life, and just to call us back to him, and just to constantly remind us that we are his, and, you know, we can place our identity in him.
1: How would, if people have not heard your style, how would you describe it?
2: Well, I have a little bit of a different blend going on right now. I love just straight up gospel music, very soulful music. The first release, My Good Shepherd, is a little bit more of like a ballad, like a gospel ballad. There's a little bit of a country flair in there, but I enjoy, you know, like R&B style as well. So I think I'll be giving everybody.
1: I think R&B is vastly underrated. There's not enough bump and pop anymore. And I see music in colors. So I very much get different feelings and different, I don't know, impressions based on, you know, if it's in minor key, if it's in a major key, if it's a pop song, if it's a ballad, if it's, with R&B, there's always for me this kind of effervescent kind of, like almost a pulse, like a heartbeat that isn't in some of the other forms of music. And I think it's grossly underappreciated.
2: I think so too. Yeah. Our family loves that style of music. My next single coming out is actually called The Battle. And that one is more of your gospel rock.
1: Okay.
2: So there will be a few different styles coming out, and see what kind of,
1: and you're a mom of two.
2: I am. Yes. Yeah. So my husband and I have been married we're going on 13 years, September 1st. And together we're raising two beautiful children. So my son, Jericho, he's 10.
1: As someone who had those anxiety attacks at a young age, how does that impact your parenting and your songwriting?
2: You know what? I think with just remembering that season that I've been through, it just brings up so much gratitude. And then I just want to share, you know, that story with other people and also share it with my children. So if I see that they're going through a similar situation, I can just really share, hey, there's no one better to turn to than to Jesus. Like, yeah. He's the one who's the miracle worker, and he can heal you. And just, sharing that with my kids and my family and my friends, and also just those who need to hear it out there. So
1: if people want to find out more about what you do, NicoleLaurenMusic.com. Lauren is spelled L-A-U-R-E-N, NicoleLaurenMusic.com. And you can get her new single, The Good Shepherd, on Apple, Spotify, YouTube. Where else did I see? There were several links.
2: Yeah, iTunes. Yeah, Apple Music, Spotify. Those are the three main ones right now.
1: Yeah, and so check out. Oh, she's even on Deezer and iHeart. So you've got, you know, whatever your streaming choice is, you're going to find her. My Good Shepherd, the name of the song. Nicole Lauren is the artist, and the website again, NicoleLaurenMusic.com. Nicole, thank you so much for what you're doing, and thanks for spending some time with us.
2: Yes, thank you so much for having me. God bless you.
1: Kevin McCullough coming back from Times Square. Don't go anywhere.
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8: As summer makes way for autumn, God's people quietly begin preparing for the holiest season of the year. Long before the Jewish New Year arrives, there is a season of reflection, a season of slowing down, a season of asking difficult but important questions. How have I lived over the past year? Where have I fallen short? How can I return to God? Throughout the Bible, God's people are called to examine their hearts. The prophet Joel proclaimed, "Return to the Lord your God, for he is gracious and compassionate." And that biblical invitation has never changed. In Jewish tradition, the weeks leading up to the High Holy Days are a time of what is called an accounting of the soul. It's a reminder that true change begins long before a holy day arrives. Before celebration comes preparation. One of the most recognizable symbols of this season is the shofar, the ram's horn. Its powerful blast isn't just a musical note. It's a spiritual wake-up call, reminding us that life is precious, time is limited, and our hearts should always be turned toward God. Jewish tradition also teaches three timeless paths for this season: repentance, prayer, and charity. 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As our Jewish friends prepare for the High Holy Days, we're reminded that we draw closer to God through humility, reflection, prayer, and compassion. 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And let this be a season in which He continues His work within us. 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Be the blessing. Live the word. 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

0: Welcome back. It is Monday, and that means we talk money. We talk money for a variety of reasons. One, I'm getting old, and I'm caring about my money and what's happening very greatly for my family as I'm getting old and thinking about the legacy that's going to leave. And so part of that is I want to get educated, so I have smart people like David Fisher who say, hey, did you think about this? Coming on to join us. And David, you are my expert when it comes to what's going on with all things related to metals. And you've said recently multiple times that you feel like that we're at the bottom of the gold and silver markets. In other words, we're on the floor. You think the ceiling is quite a ways away. What makes you say that?
1: Well, a lot of analysts who are not in my gold industry and silver industry are saying it. And when you look at the market, it hit a stop point around $4,000 thereabouts, and it's been moving sideways. And then all of a sudden, something happened last week, and that took a big bounce, which confirms that we're now back in the game. So what happened last week, Kevin, is let's just do the comparison between stock indexes and gold and silver indexes. And I'm not anti-stock at all. But the Dow last week went up 1.9%. The S&P went up 2.9%. The NASDAQ, that they just screamed out saying it's an incredible market to be in, it went up 4.25%. Gold, 7.5%, and silver, 10.25%. So
0: wow.
1: Silver is outperforming all three indexes and stocks combined, and gold is almost outperforming all of them combined. But why gold exploded higher and silver? You know, gold went up $300 last week, but nothing fundamentally changed except for we had on Friday a jobs report that came in really ugly. The economy shed 23,000 jobs, and Wall Street was looking for a gain of 85,000. So this sent a message to the market that the Fed's not going to do a rate hike. And so when the Fed raises rates, it brings better returns for the dollar. Opposite of that is when the Fed doesn't raise rates or even lowers them, then gold becomes more attractive. So this sent a rally in gold and silver. It confirmed my suspicion we're at the bottom. And now all the news articles are coming out saying we're back in a major bull market for gold. And one came out and just said, get ready for $7,000 gold. I was on a talk show host on Thursday talking about the president revaluing gold like they did in 1933, and it went up 70% overnight. And he said, that'd be like gold going to $7,000. And I said, ironically, Dave is the talk show host. That's exactly what the numbers are saying now, where gold is headed to. Not next week, not next month. Maybe next year, though, within a year, we might be there.
0: Wow, that is significantly going to outperform just about anything that the paper markets could throw at you.
1: We've been talking about this for about 4 months now, and something happened last week that has never happened since 1998. And the United States came and led a Japan yen intervention. They helped buy Japanese currency called the yen. The United States sold euros to raise the capital to buy the yen, because they don't just have money. The United States doesn't have money sitting around. But this U.S.-Japanese joint intervention propped up the yen because there was this fear that there would be a massive sell-off of Japan being forced to do that because they got to help support their currency. And they've been selling U.S. treasuries. But this was the thought that they might really pull the plug and really get rid of, you know, hundreds and hundreds of billions of dollars. This was not the first time the Bank of Japan has tried to intervene in the currency. It previously failed. We talked about this. But this was a big one. And Scott Bessent, the Treasury Secretary, he's actually trying to convince the Federal Reserve Chairman Kevin Warsh to actually intervene, that the Fed intervenes alongside the government. Because last Friday, there was just a huge, terrible Japanese bond auction. We're having terrible United States Treasury auction. We're doing the same exact same thing that Japan has done. They've ballooned their debt, that the world now sees it as unmanageable. The world doesn't want to hold these Japanese bonds. That's why their currency's in trouble, and they're going to have to devalue their currency. the same exact same thing the United States is doing. We're going to hit $40 trillion here soon of national debt. We're doing the same thing. We're creating enormous amounts of debt, enormous amounts of U.S. treasuries. But the world is not in love with it anymore because the math doesn't make sense. So gold is now the focus because the Bank of Japan and the Federal Reserve just made it obvious for gold. That's another reason why we saw a big jump in the gold and silver markets last week.
0: Yeah. Friends, you've heard me say many, many times over the last few weeks, if you don't have at least a portion of your portfolio backed by gold and silver, you're really missing the boat on this. And for everything that Dave just told us about it possibly hitting 7,000 an ounce next, you know, within the next year, that alone should say, oh, wait a minute. what's on paper that's going to give me that kind of return over the next 12 months? It is not one that you're going to see very smartly in any other vein. You know, this is what gold and silver have to offer, and they've been doing it for a number of years in a row now. So what I would encourage you to do is what I did, is call Dave's office, get Dave Fisher on the phone and say, David, I heard you on with Kevin. How do I walk through getting my 401k or my IRA, at least some of it, converted over to a gold or silver backed version of the IRA or the 401k? And can I help protect myself against future hedges? And I think that you're going to be surprised and very pleasantly happy with what David's team can do for you. Here's the phone number where I want you to do that at 844-604-2575. 844-604-2575. 844-604-2575. And David will be glad. If you say that you heard Kevin talking about it with him, he's going to be especially glad to talk to you personally. So feel free to do that when you call. 844-604-2575. 844-604-2575. David Fisher, always appreciate you.
1: Thank you for having me, Kevin.
0: You got it. Kevin McCullough coming right back. Stay with us.
2: Stick around for more of That Kevin next.
0: Hi, Kevin McCullough. 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
2: Serving it up with a no-drink minimum. It's that Kevin Show.
0: All right, final few minutes of the first hour today, and I have to address something that I wrote a column about yesterday. But did you see the play over the weekend of, what's her name? Dejani Carrington. She's a WNBA player. And she, went after Sophie Cunningham, who is the player that has been, she's Caitlin Clark's teammate with the Indiana Fever, and she's been publicly saying that men do not belong in women's sports. And I don't think that the violence that was taken out on Sophie Cunningham was in any way at all connected to Sophie Cunningham's statements. But the WNBA is basically these days doing the best job they could ever do to highlight the complete insanity of the trans agenda and what's happening there. It's been insane how ridiculous their coaches have responded to these things, and the league has responded. It's just really been absurd on so many different levels. But what happened was Dejani Carrington, African-American gal, is coming down the court. Sophie Cunningham's on a breakaway. She has a layup. And Dejani comes across her face with both arms, elbows in the face, and just rips her to

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3: But you know what I'm really tired of? Is absolutely any time anyone has something happen, that's the first thing they say. Had nothing to do with the fact that had she done that to a person on a sidewalk, she would be arrested. If she hit somebody in the face like she hit Sophie Cunningham just in everyday life, that would be assault. There was an attorney general from one of the states that actually said if she did that in the state of whatever state they were in, We would arrest her and prosecute her for assault. Where did we become this culture that cannot even begin to take responsibility for the smallest things? She was running away on a breakaway. You tried to prevent the basket. What's crazy is Sophie Cunningham made the basket and she hit the free throws. But you tried. You were trying to stop her from scoring. Just own it. Just say, That was my choice. Maybe it was a bad choice, but that was the choice I made. There was no white privilege. There was no white people out to get you. But somebody's got to tell Dejanai that that's how it works. We are responsible for our actions. At least we should be. Kevin McCullough coming right back.
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6: With SRN News, I'm Jason Walker. The death count in that earthquake in Colombia now stands at 132. Hundreds more have been injured and many are missing.
7: A powerful 7.4 magnitude earthquake has struck western Colombia, shaking the South American nation and neighboring Ecuador, prompting people to evacuate homes and buildings. The epicenter was in San Jose del Palmar, about 250 miles west of Colombia's capital, Bogota. The U.S. Geological Survey says the earthquake struck at a depth of 66 miles. It follows two back-to-back 7.2 and 7.5 magnitude earthquakes in Venezuela in late June. I'm Lisa Dwyer.
6: Well, Democrats in Wisconsin growing increasingly nervous about their frontrunner.
8: DSA-backed Francesca Hong is leading the Wisconsin Democratic primary for governor by a wide margin, but many in her own party fear she's the weakest general election candidate. One rival said it's the only time Governor Tony Evers, the Republican Governors Association, and Turning Point USA have agreed that Hong is the best candidate to lose the race. Hong is expected to face Trump-endorsed Congressman Tom Tiffany in November. Willie Nelson, The White House.
6: President Trump is scoffing at Iran's demands the U.S. pay for devastation caused by the war. Iran now says the reopening of the Strait of Hormuz is tied to reparations from the United States. The president responded by demanding Iran pay for hundreds of American troops who have been killed and wounded by Iran-backed militants over a number of decades. And the president has extended a waiver for 90 days, allowing foreign ships to transport goods among U.S. ports. This includes oil, fertilizers, and other products. The president first waived the Jones Act on the 17th of March. This is SRN News.
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2: Ooh. Foundations of Freedom, a look at America's founding principles and the leaders who shaped our nation.
3: In 1783, the Revolutionary War was nearly over, but America's future remained uncertain. Officers in the Continental Army were angry. Congress had failed to provide promised pay, and some considered using the Army's power to force the government's hand. George Washington understood their frustration, but he also knew the liberty they had fought to win could be destroyed by the very army that secured it. Washington confronted his officers and urged them to choose honor, patience, and loyalty to the Republic over rebellion. He could have used their anger to increase his own power. Instead, he used his influence to restrain it. Power asks what it can take. Character asks what duty requires. Washington's lesson still stands. Freedom survives when leaders place principle above ambition and remain faithful to God, country, and the people they serve.
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0: 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It's Kevin McCullough, Monday through Friday, on That Kevin Show. And now, from the Connors and Sullivan Broadcast Studios, the man who is not what he wants to be, but is way grateful that he's not who he used to be, here,
1: welcome in, Kevin McCullough. Glad to have you with us. Thank you for being here. It is hour number two of the Monday edition, and we've got more Money Monday on the way. Lou Bassanese from Fox Business is going to be here, and a little bit later on, Hillary Kramer, also from Fox Business, but also from HillaryKramer.com. Lou is also of the BigSkinny.com. Two very important resources that if I were you, I would be subscribing to and reading on a regular basis. Lou and Hillary are very smart, informed people that have helped me learn a great deal about the markets and what's going on in the economy and how to think more clearly about it. And what I really appreciate about both of them is that they're incredible people of integrity. And that is something that is in, short supply these days. By the way, I feel the same way about David Fisher, who is my metals expert, who you heard last hour. He's a man of integrity as well. And when it comes to what he knows about the metal markets, Lou and Hillary know about the stock arena. And I have immense respect for these three people. And if I didn't, I wouldn't put them on the show. But because I do, this is why I have great confidence in what they tell us. Over at Town Hall today, you probably, if you were there, you got a double dose if you didn't read yesterday. So I wrote yesterday about the Sophie Cunningham flagrant foul by Dejounte Carrington. And Dejounte, however you say your name, nasty, nasty play. Just knocking Sophie to the ground and then complaining about it from the locker room on Twitter, calling it white privilege. It just doesn't make sense, shouldn't happen, et cetera. You want to go back and hear that monologue. But if you want to read the column, it's at townhall.com. But today, it started hitting me. 30 days from now, the country will mark 25 years since 19 men murdered nearly 3,000 of Americans on a Tuesday morning that started like any other. It's hard to believe a quarter century has gone by, but that's long enough that some people hearing this weren't even alive for, and long enough that the raw, unified grief of that September has faded into something more like a civic ritual. A moment of silence, a name reading, a flag at half staff, and then, well, back to whatever we were doing. Now, I bring this up not for the ceremony or the pomp and circumstance of any of it, but because of what's happening in the weeks leading up to this. In 30 days, we're going to be at 9/11 plus 25. And in real American cities involving real American politics, and it should be setting off real alarm bells louder than it apparently is. But let's just give you an example. Let's start in Michigan. Abdul El Sayed just won the Democratic Senate nomination after campaigning alongside of someone named Hassan Piker. Piker is a podcaster whose commentary has made him a lightning rod because he's anti-Semitic, he's extremist, he apologizes for terror groups. Normally, you win a primary and start talking to the voters that you'll need in November. El Sayed had that opportunity, and he went in the other direction. He doubled down. Asked directly about the Piker Association on Meet the Press yesterday, he shrugged it off. I'm less concerned now with who I'm campaigning with, a lot more concerned about who I'm campaigning to. Then he said it again, nearly word for word. My colleague, Hugh Hewitt, calls it the El Sayed Piker ticket without the sugarcoating. El Sayed had every opportunity to distance himself from the controversy surrounding someone in his coalition and chose not to. And then, I'm sure this was helpful, the Muslim Brotherhood noticed. Ikhwan Online, the organization's official news outlet, ran a piece celebrating El Sayed's primary win, praising his calls to end unconditional U.S. military aid to Israel and his push to redirect American tax dollars away from what the article called support for the occupation. The headline translated read, El Sayed defeats Zionists and runs for Senate. Friends, that should get our attention. Not because somebody else gets to define El Sayed's beliefs for him, they don't. But when an Islamist organization looks at an American Senate primary and publicly celebrates the win, Americans should notice. We're allowed to ask why. We're allowed to ask exactly what they were celebrating, especially if they're a terrorist group, especially now. Then there's McKinney, Texas. Different city, different circumstance. And we should be careful not to pretend the two stories are the same, but they are related. Take a listen. The city council there voted 7-0 to approve an Islamic association's expansion. This is what they just voted in favor of in McKinney, Texas. A 15,000 square foot mosque in Texas. A 10,000 square foot classroom building. And a 7,000 square foot gym. After a four-hour meeting where more than 100 residents showed up to protest, most opposed the project. One was an Iranian immigrant who said she actually lived under Sharia law and told the council plainly, I'm telling you, this is a bad idea, and you're going to regret not listening to people like us who lived under Sharia law. The council listened, heard the testimony, then voted unanimously to ignore it. Now, approving a mosque is not evidence of extremism, but being Muslim is not evidence of extremism, and neither should be treated that way. But questions about radical political Islam aren't illegitimate simply because asking them makes somebody uncomfortable, and we learn that distinction the hardest way imaginable. And maybe that's what bothers me the most as this anniversary approaches. 25 years is long enough for memory to become history. Eventually, children study it for a test. Adults commemorate it once a year. Politicians mention it in speeches, and then everybody goes home. But citizenship can't be something we practice one morning every September. Pay attention to the people seeking power. Know who surrounds them. Notice who celebrates their victories, and ask why. If something happening at your city council bothers you, show up and say so. And then remember that there's an election. 25 years of memory won't decide one. People in Michigan will make their judgment in November. The people who packed the McKinney Council meeting will eventually have their opportunities at the ballot box, too. September 11 deserves to be remembered for what happened that morning and, above all, the people that we lost. But remembering isn't the same thing as paying attention. That work doesn't start in 30 days. It starts now. And as we are winding our way to election night in November, and all of these radical Islamist socialist Marxists are winning these Democratic primary races, you owe it to yourself to be informed. You owe it to yourself to be knowledgeable and to vote against the greatest evil. Primaries are for purity. You vote your conscience to the max. General elections, you're voting to stop the biggest evil. And the Democratic Socialists of America that are winning these primary races are definitively the tip of that spear. Coming right back, it's Money Monday. Lou Bassanich joins me next.
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3: As summer makes way for autumn, God's people quietly begin preparing for the holiest season of the year. Long before the Jewish New Year arrives, there is a season of reflection, a season of slowing down, a season of asking difficult but important questions. How have I lived over the past year? Where have I fallen short? How can I return to God? Throughout the Bible, God's people are called to examine their hearts. The prophet Joel proclaimed, "Return to the Lord your God, for he is gracious and compassionate." And that biblical invitation has never changed. In Jewish tradition, the weeks leading up to the high holy days are a time of what is called an accounting of the soul. It's a reminder that true change begins long before a holy day arrives. Before celebration comes preparation. 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Its powerful blast isn't just a musical note. It's a spiritual wake-up call, reminding us that life is precious, time is limited, and our hearts should always be turned toward God. 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And let this be a season in which He continues His work within us. 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Answer the call.
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1: It's the Monday edition of That Kevin Show. We call it Money Monday for reasons that will be self-evident here momentarily. 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Lou Bassanese is back with us. He's a Fox News business contributor, and he is also the host of The Big Skinny. 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And Lou was away last week, but he's back. And Lou, always good to see you.
2: Good to be back, my friend. 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
1: Well,
2: man, that's superpower.
1: I'm picturing you there in the Fox News studios with your feet up on the desk, kind of kicking back, having a cold Diet Coke, you know, this afternoon, something like that.
2: There we go.
1: Consumer Price Index. This is the one that everybody watches and tries to make sense of what's going on with the economy about it. What's it telling us?
2: So we get the readout on Wednesday this week, and this is a monthly number that not to bore people with, but it impacts every part of life, right? So we're looking at what's inflation doing, what's the war in Iran doing to cost for everyday Americans. And look, we all know it intuitively, and then just factually, right? We go fill up at the pump every week. You know, gas prices are up, but there's a lot of components that go into the overall basket of goods that make up the inflation index, which is used to adjust Social Security checks each year. But so everyone, here's all that you need to know this week. There's going to be a lot of scary headlines. Just what is it going to show? And then Wednesday, all we need to know is that the core inflation, that the rate of price increases is not accelerating. That's the key. That'll make sure that the Fed doesn't raise interest rates later in the year, which I believe firmly there's not going to be any interest rates increases this year. Just data doesn't support it, but we want confirmation of that this week. And so that impacts everyone listening in terms of mortgage rates and credit card rates and auto loan rates and all the things that are driven off of the federal funds rate and inflation. So yeah. Inflation is the key economic thing that people focus on. It's what, you know, under President Biden, we saw run up to 9.1%. We all know how difficult life was when prices were running out of control, with eggs going from, you know, call it $2 a dozen to $9 or $12, depending where you lived in the country.
1: Yeah, no doubt about that. And I want to ask also, do you feel that way about the Fed and the tax increases in part because of last week's jobs numbers, too? Because that report was kind of ugly.
2: Yeah, it was not great, but it's okay, right? So I think, yes. So the jobs report last week shows that the labor market is not as strong as we thought. If you actually go back to 2022, most of the hiring has been in healthcare and government. And now outside of those two areas, we've only created about 200,000 jobs since the end of 2022. So again, that is something that is a key focus for the Fed, right? People might not know this, but they basically have two main jobs. One is maintain price stability, so keep prices from rising too fast, and also to maintain full employment, as many people working as possible. Yeah. So that jobs report really helps keep the Fed on pause. I think this inflation report is going to lead to the same conclusion, which means the markets love that, right? No hikes, maybe there's a prospect for a cut later in the year. The stock market is showing that's hitting new record highs, which helps all of our 401ks. I think that's going to continue no matter what happens with inflation or the Fed, because corporate profits are really strong for another quarter.
1: Okay. November is coming on us quickly, and after we get past Labor Day, it's going to be nonstop. But the difference in this midterm is you're going to have Democrats trying to parrot two lines of talking points, and you're going to basically have the Trump Republican version saying the economy's working, we're fixing gas, we're going to get the thing in Iran taken care of, just give us a little more time. But over on the other side, and it showed its head yesterday, you had El Sayed come on Meet the Press, and these guys don't know not to say the quiet part out loud, and he basically said, yeah, if we're going to have universal health care, everybody's going to have to pay more. And he kind of emphasized everybody. Well, I don't know if he knows this, but like the bottom tax bracket don't pay taxes currently, so you're telling everybody that's getting a free ride right now that they're going to have to now start paying it to get a quote free service.
2: I think that's the key distinction. You got to listen very carefully. Who wants to, what candidates want to put more money back in your pocket and what candidates want to pick your pocket? And that's what we're starting to hear right now, is that they're looking at, first it was tax the billionaires. Now it's moved down to millionaires. And now it's coming down to everyone. So, you know, I think resentment is much more marketable than reality. The reality is socialism has never worked in any iteration. But capitalism, it may not be perfect, but it's the best economic structure and framework that we have, and it works. It helps not only the highest earners, but the lowest earners. If you look at the United States and what's happened with the elimination of poverty, that where the poverty line is, or countries like Vietnam, they went from an 80% poverty rate to less than 20% in a span of a decade because they adopted more capitalistic principles. So I think everyone's going to be paying attention. The midterms are always emotional right now. It's about voter turnout, and the messaging isn't always what.
1: But here's the problem, Lou, and I'm gonna bang this drum all the way to November. There's nothing that they're offering that says they're gonna answer the objections of what's being out there. And at the end of the day, Trump's still building an economy, and he's still going forward with trying to fulfill all the promises he made when he ran 24.
2: Yeah, I think those are, I'm glad you're going to be a champion out there of the truth, because the truth is it's not even working class people that turned out in these midterms. It was highly educated white individuals that are super progressive that are voting these people from the primaries into the main elections. And I think the key thing is, look, results matter. What are the results of the policies put forth by both sides? And one side is now between the one big beautiful bill, increased, reducing regulation, bureaucracy, is moving to put more money in everyday Americans' into your pockets. I mean, even the launch of the Trump accounts, right? This is turning something that has always been a dividing line between the haves and the have-nots, and that's ownership of assets.
1: Right.
2: President Trump has now made an on-ramp for the next generation to be part of the American economy. And what are we getting from the other side is nothing but we need to take more, tax more. And the problem is the math just doesn't math. I mean, you tax more, you just erode the tax base, and then there's no one left to take from to provide all these free services or more expensive services. I mean, you brought up Mayor Mamdani, he was going to give free childcare, and now the budget came out and it was 57% more expensive than he thought. It was supposed to be $6 billion, now it's $9 billion. So it just doesn't work. My fear is they don't care if it works. They know it doesn't work because that's how they live their own lives, right? Mayor Mamdani does not live a life of socialistic ideals. He's not giving 95% of his income to the collective good. Neither does Hassan Piker. None of them do.
1: So it's the
2: I know what's best for you, and it might not be what I do for me,
1: Well, in fact, it's very different, because I don't even think most of my national audience knows this. Mamdani, when he declared and when he won and when he was elected, was a resident in a rent-controlled apartment on the Upper West Side. So it's like, okay, you got a Benny, but how it worked for you. The system worked for you, I guess. Real quick, Meta is moving into the AI space. What do you like about this?
2: I don't like it at all. They're really on the frontier here. I think Mark Zuckerberg, where there's been tons of privacy violations over the years, and I would just call
1: Facebook privacy, Meta. I hadn't heard anything about that.
2: just remember, when you're not paying for a product, you are the product, right? So he's really pushing into super intelligence and personal super intelligence, and I just see that as a euphemism for just privacy violations. He's going to be data harvesting all your information. So I'm not a fan of Meta being such at the forefront of AI innovations. I think it's very business profit oriented, not principle oriented.
1: So let me ask you a difficult question. What's the dividing line between him and Claude, or him and ChatGPT, or some of the others that have had a bigger part of the space?
2: So I think Claude and ChatGPT, Anthropic, whatever you look, those are for-profit enterprises that will make it or won't make it based upon the success of the solutions that are built on them. Meta is now just trying to incorporate AI into what they do to keep their tentacles deeper into our individual lives. There's no purpose.
1: So they can sell us Meta. More ads?
2: Correct. So okay. Look, they have 98% of their business is ad sales. That's AI is not their business. Them adopting AI is just a simple ploy to get more ad revenue out of our eyeballs and attention, even if it means creating addictive feature sets in their products, which they will then deny that they believe that they were.
1: Until they have to testify before Congress, and then they're like, well, I guess we did that anyway. All right, Big Skinny this week. What's coming up on the big show?
2: We're taking a breather this week. We're just kind of regrouping. We're considering coming out maybe 2 to 3 times a week. So next week we'll be out with plenty of information, but we're still putting out our newsletter this week with one headline, one chart, and one investment insight. So check it out at thebigskinny.com.
1: You can sign up for it at thebigskinny.com. 100% free. And Lou's not going to data mine you to death.
2: No, absolutely not.
1: All right, Lou, always good to catch up to you. Thanks.
2: You too, my friend.
1: Kevin McCullough coming right back from Times Square. Don't go anywhere.
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3: You know what an idol is? 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Your money can be an idol. An idol is anything that you love more than God. And many times, God will destroy your idol right before your very eyes. He'll take away that relationship. He'll end that career. He'll consume your money, not because he hates you, because he loves you. 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
4: With SRN News, I'm Jason Walker. Authorities in Colombia say the death toll from that 7.4 earthquake is now 132. Scores have been injured. An untold number of people are missing. First responders and volunteers are searching through mounds of rubble. The quake followed by 21 aftershocks. Another primary election day on the way, just hours away. Voters will be going to the polls Tuesday in Wisconsin, Minnesota, Connecticut, and Vermont. And Democrat socialist candidates for governor in Wisconsin and the Senate in Minnesota making their final pushes ahead of the primaries. Democratic incumbents in several states very worried the progressive winds make it more difficult to defeat Republicans come the November midterm elections. This is SRN News.
0: In today's culture, we know that living in God's Word is taking a back seat. It's time to turn that trend around here on The Word.

0: you back with us. It's that Kevin Show, thatkevinshow.com, for all things related to the show. I already mentioned AOC had a rough day on the Sunday talking shows yesterday. So did Abdul El-Sayed. Like, if dude's going to be senator, he's got to get a much better media game because he was terrible yesterday. And if you're trying to run on an open statement of complete transparency as a socialist, I guess you're doing a good job. But people aren't going to vote for what you think they're going to vote for if you keep talking the way you're talking. And I don't want you to win, so keep doing it, please. Do it as much as you want to. But someone else that had a bad time yesterday was Margaret Brennan. Because the former NIH director, Jay Bhattacharya, former director of the National Institutes of Health, clashed with her over a loss of trust in public health relating back to the COVID. And see, the thing is, we're finding out all these things because these papers have been released, and we're now finding out, you know, who knew what and when. And Margaret Brennan was not aware that the facts are out there and that she's still spouting stuff that's not true.
1: Thing is, you want to talk about misinformation. The kinds of decisions and sort of the public sort of face of public health during the pandemic led to many people losing trust in public health.
2: The Trump administration officials.
1: No, I mean like Biden. So Biden, for instance,
2: the
1: censored
2: pandemic
1: me.
2: Began under the Trump administration.
1: But just so we're clear, the Biden administration censored me. Right? They've sent out. Direct attacks on people who disagreed on the COVID, on sort of whether the COVID vaccine stopped it.
2: RFK Jr. called the COVID vaccine the deadliest vaccine ever made. That is misinformation, and we're not being clear about that, and I think that is dangerous. Wouldn't you agree?
1: People lost their jobs, Margaret, because the Biden administration censored people and said, look, you can't even talk about COVID vaccine harms. Yeah, and I'm talking about why you have the kind of distrust that's led to the kind of problems that we're talking about earlier in public health. That distrust was not caused by President Trump. It wasn't caused by Bobby. It was caused by a lot of sort of really fundamentally, yeah, but often spread by the government itself regarding natural immunity, closure of schools, closures of mask mandates. People lost their jobs because of these vaccine mandates that didn't make any public health sense. So if you want to talk about public trust, you have to embrace that fully. Right? You can't just talk about it in a narrow political way.
0: And that is exactly what, I mean, if you could go back to the archives of this show and run the reels, you would hear me say all through the COVID pandemic that that's exactly what was happening. You want to know why people don't trust the National Institutes of Health or the Centers for Disease Control or, you know, any of the other alphabet big, you know, government health agencies? It's because of all the stuff that they were told during the COVID pandemic and told during that pandemic that if you didn't agree with it, you were a bad person. You were an evil person if you did not buy into the idea that you had to have masks mandated. And then after the pandemic's gone and after everybody's made their money and kind of moved on and finally gotten on with their life, oh, then we released, masks didn't really make any difference. Oh, you were told 185,000 times a night by the mainstream press that you had to get vaccinated or you were a bad person, but the vaccine didn't stop the spread of COVID. It minimized some of the symptoms. It's arguably unclear as to whether it even saved lives. But you know what did save lives? Things that, if you brought them up, they immediately castigated you as some sort of like crazy person. If you said the word ivermectin or hydroxychloroquine, which scientifically we now know beyond a shadow of a doubt as therapeutics were quite effective in off-label use, which is what the doctors who were prescribing them at the time knew as well, because those drugs are not new drugs. They've been around a really long time, and they happen to be really, really effective against novel viruses. But Fauci couldn't have made $30 million during COVID if he told everybody to just go get some hydroxychloroquine. He didn't have a stake in the hydroxychloroquine production in the U.S. He had a stake in the vaccine companies. He couldn't have made his $30 million pushing vaccines that didn't work if he had told the truth. And if you let other doctors tell the truth, then that's going to ruin it for you. So you had to have this kind of top-down pressure. We will eliminate anybody who's saying this. And that's exactly what they did. And I know, because I had the doctors on my show, the values of natural immunity from what people were exposed to and after they survived the virus and came were immense. Dozens of times stronger than anything the vaccine gave you. And they were ignored wholeheartedly. It's a shame. It's a rotten, dirty, filthy shame that people like Margaret Brennan are still trying to pass off the tired trope and lies that all the COVID info that the government told us during the pandemic was good. It wasn't. Kevin McCullough coming back. It's Money Monday. Hillary Kramer with me next.
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11: In 1783, the Revolutionary War was nearly over, but America's future remained uncertain. Officers in the Continental Army were angry. Congress had failed to provide promised pay, and some considered using the Army's power to force the government's hand. George Washington understood their frustration, but he also knew the liberty they had fought to win could be destroyed by the very army that secured it. Washington confronted his officers and urged them to choose honor, patience, and loyalty to the Republic over rebellion. He could have used their anger to increase his own power. Instead, he used his influence to restrain it. Power asks what it can take. Character asks what duty requires. Washington's lesson still stands. Freedom survives when leaders place principle above ambition and remain faithful to God, country, and the people they serve.
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0: York. That Kevin. Kevin McCullough.
1: All right, welcome back. It's Money Monday, where we take a look at that little stuff that we need to pay the bills with, feed our families with, and all the rest of it. It's hard to earn. It's harder to keep. But we're trying to not only help you be good stewards of it, we're hoping to help you leave it for your next generation, leave a legacy for those that you love. That's why we do Money Monday. We want you to be a good steward of everything that you earn. Hillary Kramer is one of our favorites here at all of this, and she helps us every week identify stocks that she really likes, and she likes for very solid reasons. In fact, Hillary, I've never asked you, at least it's not since we've been on the network, I haven't asked you, what are your normal criteria for what you give a thumbs up to on stocks?
2: Oh, what a great question to ask. Well, we are both fundamental 25% and 75% macro investors. And what a macro investor does is we look at an array, a huge multitude of factors, anything from kind of tax exposure to consumer interests, to demographics, to legislative changes, geopolitical issues. Okay, so this, so a good example would be, sometimes I'll talk about an Israeli company that's, you know, been beaten down because, let's say it was the start of the war, and it was March of 2026, and the stock just came crashing down. But we know that eventually it'll come back because it has the right fundamentals and it's in the right space. So all of those factors go into it. Of course, you always hear about, when you hear macro investing, we always hear about foreign exchange considerations. And so some macro investors get very technical. Some, like me, we look at very qualitative issues, sociological issues. And even when it comes to economics, it's not so much, where the ruble is versus the Japanese yen, as much as what are the birth rates in Japan looking like.
1: Right. Well, and what I love about it is that you do a deep dive under the hood, and so you really understand these companies kind of from their skeleton out, which is really important. All right, you've always got fun stuff for us to kick around. You've got some picks today. What are we looking at?
2: Let's start with a really beaten down company that's down 42% year to date, and it's called Array Technologies, ticker symbol ARRY, a $5.40 stock. And Goldman Sachs, I sent you this material, Goldman Sachs believes that it is a 95% return winner in the next 52 weeks, which is interesting. It's a market cap of $830 million. That's nothing. Anything under $1 billion is almost a micro cap. And let me just very quickly tell you what Array does, and you'll understand why the stock is down. It's renewable energy equipment and services. It's solar tracking for the utility scale distributed generational customer, right? So that means, it's for the big electric companies. And they have all sorts of hardware and software, and that combination and what Array does, which is in many areas the only game in town, makes it a very, very attractive company. And with that kind of market cap, it would be very easy for a large-scale solar utility, like a, one of the utilities like the former Florida Power and Light, to pick them up. But it's everything from electric motors and center structures and steel tubing to this like flagship software tracker that's patented, that's able to keep track of rows and rows of solar panels. Because remember, you have solar energy comes in, but you have to watch it, you have to measure it, and that's what Array does, ARRY. And we're going to see if Goldman Sachs is right on that one, okay? Because we're going to come back to that.
1: I'm guessing you don't get 95% upside ratings very often.
2: No, you don't, which is why it caught my eye when this came out. I believe it was August 5th, that the 12-month price target is $11. And then, of course, we love Goldman Sachs, GS. That stock, you can never go wrong at any price, okay? Even if you buy into Goldman and it goes down 20%, it's a long-term hold that you want to have all three of those. So, Lazard, Evercore, and Goldman Sachs.
1: Gotcha.
2: And you know what? You got some dividend here, too. So the dividend yield is 2%, close to 2% on Goldman Sachs. Okay, on Evercore, which is, the dividend yields are always nice to have. The dividend yield on Evercore, 1.2%. I mean, these are not that compelling because these stocks have gone up so much. There was a time that they were much stronger than that. And then with Lazard, again, you have less than 2%, but it's still something, and you have great management at those companies. Yeah. Now, let me quickly move on to something that I really love. We've talked about it once before, and that's Ford. Now, my chief investment officer, Scott Martin, loves Ford, has done a lot of work on it, and thinks it's a phenomenal company. First of all, the dividend yield on Ford. When I talk about Ford, I mean like Ford as in like Mustangs and F-150s.
1: Right.
2: The dividend yield is 4.4%. Now, what you have, you have value here, you have income, you have American strength, buy American. But what I love about Ford that so many people don't understand is that the average age of a commercial vehicle is almost 15 years old. The average age of a passenger vehicle is like 14.5 years old. That's really, really old. So there's going to be buying in the coming 1 to 3 years. It has to happen. It must, because cars do break down, especially, you know, vehicles that are trucks and are really being beaten up all the time.
1: Yeah.
2: But what's especially nice about Ford is that they have this big fleet business. They can sell big fleets to companies, you know, that are buying in bulk. Same with the rental car companies buy in bulk from Ford. But the other thing that Ford has is the subscription revenue. They become a software player, and they provide their software, which has all sorts of adaptations and uses.
1: Yeah.
2: That's the key. Subscription revenue is recurring all the time. Now,
1: and they have a dividend yield of 4.5%, which is also So we're out of time, Hillary. But let me recap: Ford, Goldman Sachs, Lazard, and Evercore are the plays that Hillary's recommending this week, and she'll have more. You can subscribe, by the way, by going to HillaryKramer.com and clicking on the trading desk, or just go to LinkedIn and follow her on LinkedIn. Yes. She gives all of her tips on LinkedIn. Yeah.
2: Follow me on LinkedIn, and you're going to see my Fox segments, my Fox Business segments, including my segments from last week, and you'll see some real good nuggets that can make you a lot of money.
1: So follow her on LinkedIn, Hillary Kramer. Hillary is spelled with one L, and Kramer is spelled with a K, Hillary Kramer. You can also go to HillaryKramer.com and get all the rest of it. Hillary, we appreciate you.
2: Oh, and I love you, Kevin, and your show, and God bless everyone listening today.
1: Thank you. Kevin McCullough coming right back from New York. Don't go away.
0: Stick around for more of That Kevin next.
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14: Subscribe. As summer makes way for autumn, God's people quietly begin preparing for the holiest season of the year. Long before the Jewish New Year arrives, there is a season of reflection, a season of slowing down, a season of asking difficult but important questions. How have I lived over the past year? Where have I fallen short? How can I return to God? Throughout the Bible, God's people are called to examine their hearts. The prophet Joel proclaimed, "Return to the Lord your God, for he is gracious and compassionate." And that biblical invitation has never changed. In Jewish tradition, the weeks leading up to the High Holy Days are a time of what is called an accounting of the soul. It's a reminder that true change begins long before a holy day arrives. Before celebration comes preparation. One of the most recognizable symbols of this season is the shofar, the ram's horn. Its powerful blast isn't just a musical note. It's a spiritual wake-up call, reminding us that life is precious, time is limited, and our hearts should always be turned toward God. Jewish tradition also teaches three timeless paths for this season: repentance, prayer, and charity. Repentance calls us to return to God's ways. Prayer deepens our relationship with Him. 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As our Jewish friends prepare for the High Holy Days, we're reminded that we draw closer to God through humility, reflection, prayer, and compassion. 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And let this be a season in which He continues His work within us. 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Answer the...
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0: Serving it up with a no-drink minimum. 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
1: All right, Kevin McCullough, glad to have you with us. I've got another piece of breaking news that you're just not... This stuff is starting to write itself, friends. We were talking about the misinformation that Jay Bhattacharya had to fight Margaret Brennan over on Meet the Press or CBS This Morning or whatever it is she hosts on Sunday morning. That was embarrassing. She was genuinely a terrible journalist in the midst of that interchange. But this new piece of information I've got out, it just explains it all the better. But before I do that, health insurance. You don't have to suffer. You don't have to pay too much. I was paying too much. I had one of these medical cost-sharing programs, and it kept getting more and more expensive. Family of five. The amount of services we were getting kept going down, and I was really frustrated. And then I met Vic Pritchard at DFW Direct Insurance. 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They're not owned by any of them, so they don't have to push any of them. But when you call and you say, here's what I'm currently spending, what can you do for me? Well, when we did that, here's what happened for us. I called them and said, Vic, a number of years ago when we went to the medical cost sharing program, we were paying this per month, and this is the services that we got. But this last year, we paid this amount, which was like double, maybe 2.5 times what we started out paying, and we're only getting half the services. And he told me about a great policy that he has recommended to people. And he said, Kevin, let's see if it'll work for you. Got enrolled. It was super simple. He's been doing this since 2009, so he knows it like the back of his hand. And here's the best part. It saves me $400 a month. That's nearly $5,000 on the year that I'm going to save in health insurance costs. My deductible's lower. My copay is lower. Everything is better. And he said, give them my cell number. I'll help your friends too. Well, if you're my friend, or even if you want to fake it, just call Vic at 817-449-5557. That's his cell number. That's literally his cell phone.

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3: 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But later that evening, Fauci mentioned the evidence of issues exactly that he was asked about. He mentions in a private text message the evidence of issues with a second shot for pregnant women. So he told people that there was no problem, and then he texted people that same night and said there was a big problem. Kevin McCullough, we'll see you tomorrow.
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0: Hello, and welcome to In the Word, a ministry of Calvary Chapel of Orlando. We hope that God speaks to you today as we continue our study verse by verse, chapter by chapter through the Bible with Senior Pastor Will Ramirez. Today, as we continue our study in the book of Luke, what does a hypocrite look like? How do you spot one? How can you tell if you are one? Jesus paints us some clear word pictures today to help us know. We'll pick it up in Luke chapter 6, verse 39. The title of the message is Four Masterpieces from Jesus' Art Gallery.
1: All right, Luke chapter 6, Luke chapter 6. Luke chapter 6. We are here in this Sermon on the Plain, often confused with the Sermon on the Mount, but it's a different sermon. And in this sermon, Jesus, he starts it by blessing those who are humble and want more of the Lord, and then voicing his sadness for those who are proud and self-satisfied. As Jesus started that sermon, for those who were part of the struggling group, this was the validation they were looking for. Yeah, Jesus is on our side. He's against all those, the powerful and the prideful. But instead, the sermon takes a turn after that, where Jesus, he calls them to love their enemies. Those who've been mistreated by the proud and the powerful, Jesus calls them to love those people. And such a teaching offends us. That's wrong. Injustice is wrong. And people in power, when they abuse it and they're corrupted, it's wrong. And we need to do something. And Jesus, it's not that he's for injustice, but because this teaching offends our warped sense of justice, he closes a sermon now by driving home the importance of looking at me first. Of not looking at everybody else and pointing out what's wrong there, but looking at me first to make sure I'm doing what God wants. Because if I do that, then I will be living by kingdom rules. Then I can speak truth that will impact lives, because that's exactly how Jesus did it. He loved his enemies. He did good to those who despitefully used him. He was generous. He was compassionate, even towards those who had mistreated him. And as we follow his example, we can impact lives as well. Now, to speak this, though, Jesus has to do something a little bit out of the norm. It says in verse 39 here, where we pick it up, and he spoke a parable unto them. Now, a parable is simply an illustration that teaches a lesson. When you read a parable in the Bible, you're not supposed to figure out every little detail and find out all these hidden codes or messages God's trying to give in a parable. That's not the design of a parable. It's our job to figure out the key lesson of the parable. That's it. Not dissect all the minute details. Now, most of the time,

0: I'm the lesson. Jesus explains it afterwards. For example, in the lesson of the parable of the landowner, he went out to the market to try to find people to work his land that day. And so he found some guys. He said, hey, how about you come work my land, you know, all day, and I'll pay you a denarius, a day's worth of pay. And they're like, sure. And so he signs them up. But he realizes he needs more men. And so he comes back out a little bit later, hires some more guys, And then at the end of the day, he knows he's not going to get the work done. So like at the 11th hour, he goes out and he says, hey guys, you want to come work? I'll pay you whatever I pay you. So there's no contract, but I'll pay you whatever I pay you. I'm like, sure, man, we're standing around here all day, had no work. We'll go work for an hour and get paid something. So at the end of the day, all the work gets done and he goes to pass out the money. Now, the guys who were there at the start of the day, he gives them their denarius, their day's wage, just like he's supposed to. And then he goes all the way down the line. He gives everybody the same wage. And when he gets to the very last group that only worked for an hour, he pays them the same thing. And so the guys who were there all day are like, what's up with that? We worked here all day. And so the owner says, that's what you agreed to work for. I agreed to pay them whatever I wanted to. Are you jealous because I'm generous? Now, that whole parable has lots of thoughts in it, but the whole point of it is the end point. Are you jealous because I'm good? Jesus, he spoke the parable because his disciples were saying, that rich young man, he left you because he didn't want to give up all his riches to follow you. We've left everything, Lord. What do we get? And the Lord just reminded him, don't be prideful. Don't think you're better than somebody else just because you've done more work than them. Stay humble and be faithful. And that's all that matters. That's the point. Now, when we get to these, the same thing. There's one lesson each parable is designed to show us. Now, Jesus gives four parables here at the end of the sermon. Now, you might be thinking, okay, why use illustrations? Why not just say, hey, don't be jealous or don't be prideful? Well, Jesus said he used parables because if he straight out made his point, people would tune him out. They wouldn't listen. That's what he says. He says, if I just came out and said, stop being mean, people would be like, well, I've got a good reason to be mean, and they'd tune him out. But when he would tell a parable, they would go, what's this guy getting at? And they'd listen, and he'd be able to get his point across. Now, Jesus has just said some pretty heavy stuff, right, in the sermon? Love your enemies, turn the other cheek, be generous to everybody. I mean, many of these listeners are probably thinking, you know, this Jesus guy has gone too far. Love your enemies? That's crazy. Do good to those who despitefully use you? Turn the other cheek? So knowing that some are going to begin to tune him out because what he's saying is heavy, Jesus now re-catches their attention with these four masterpieces from his art gallery. So chapter 6, we go in verse 39. The first one is, can the blind lead the blind? Shall they not both fall into the ditch? Now, the phrase there, the word there, can, actually, there's another word that comes before it in the original language, and it's a negative particle, which basically means that it turns the sentence on its head. So we can't say, can the blind lead the blind, but we should say, it should be translated, surely the blind cannot lead the blind. And he explains why. Shall not both then fall into the ditch? If you are the blind person, can't lead and instruct the other blind person about where to go because they can't see themselves. Now, Jesus is not taking a dig at the visually impaired here. He's simply stating that if a visually impaired person is going into the unknown, they will need some form of assistance from someone or something that can see for them. So, okay, great, Jesus, wonderful story. What's the point? Verse 40. The disciple is not above his master, it means teacher, but everyone that is perfect shall be as his master. So the disciple, the learner, they are not superior to or farther along on the road than the teacher. Now, Jesus has been, it says in verse 20, when he starts the sermon, he lifted up his eyes on his disciples. So he's speaking to people who've been following him. He's been their teacher for a while. And if they're going to be his disciples, they needed to live by these principles of love that he laid out. Why? Because he was already living them out. That's the direction he was going. That's where he was taking them. And if they were going to go a different direction and think that they could help anybody else out in the process, they would be like the blind leading the blind, and they're going to fall into a ditch. Jesus, it's interesting, when we look at everything in this sermon, it says, blessed are the poor. We talked about how that's humility. Jesus was humble. He said in the Sermon on the Mount, which was earlier than this in his ministry, he said, come unto me, I am meek and lowly of heart. That's not the Sermon on the Mount, it's a different sermon. But he said, you know, come unto me, I am meek and lowly of heart. Jesus was humble. He hungered and thirsted for righteousness. He wept for the lost and the proud. And he had been persecuted. He had just recently, in chapter 5, he had been unjustly critiqued and plotted against by the religious leaders. So how did Jesus respond to that? Did he retaliate? Not at all. Jesus let them follow him around, even though they were only there to be critical, even though they were plotting against him. He patiently taught them, even though some of the things they did, the Bible says, made him angry. He patiently taught them. Jesus did everything that he teaches us to do in this sermon. He's already doing it. So we need to follow his example. And that's the first point Jesus is trying to close out his sermon with. The first illustration's point is we need to follow Jesus's example. If you and I think we can improve on the way Jesus teaches us to interact with others by exacting justice against our enemies, then we have supplanted Jesus's leadership and we're like a blind man trying to find our way in the dark. I'm going to stumble. You're going to get in trouble. You're going to go off track. Do you think you can improve on Jesus's way of dealing with people? If you do, that's the highest mark of spiritual immaturity in a believer. It is. It's the highest mark of spiritual immaturity in a believer when they say, I know God says this, but I think I know better. It is. That is a sign of an immature believer. Now, I will get people that will come to me sometimes and they'll have difficult stuff, like Deuteronomy 7, the conquering of all the people of Canaan. That's a hard task that God has placed in front of Israel. It's not like Israelites, you know, a bunch of bloodthirsty whatever's going, let's kill everybody, you know, yeah. And God goes, kill them all. And they're like, ah, you know, eat the kids. That's not their thought. That's not their people just like us. And when God says, you are my instrument of judgment to wipe out these wicked people, that was not something that was easy for them to do. You may have some things that God says in his word that's hard to do. And people will come to me and with a hard question, you know, hard situation. I'm like, man, they are not going to like my answer. And you'll turn the scripture around and you give them the scripture. Now, you know, hopefully they'll say, all right, that's what God says. That's what I need to do. And he'll help me do it. But frequently I'll hear people say, go, that ain't going to work in my marriage, or that won't work in my family, or that won't work for my job, or that won't work in my situation. That's a mark of spiritual immaturity when you think that, because your solution is only going to get you in trouble because you're not further along than your master. And this is how he did life. This was his example before us. Now, in contrast, everyone that is perfect shall be as his master. The word there, perfect, is a medical term for setting a bone or a joint. So it means those who have been completely restored, those who are completely adequate for a task, will be like their master. Now, are you exactly like Jesus yet? Then you're still a work in progress, right? So you still need to follow his example. You still need to take his advice. You still need to follow his commands, okay? So don't venture into your own ideas. The first lesson from the first parable is, you know, you need to follow Jesus's example. Lesson number two, from illustration number two, verse 41. And why do you behold the mote that is in your brother's eye, but perceive not the beam that is in your own eye? Or, the word either there means or how can you say to your brother, brother, let me pull out the mote that is in your eye, when you yourself do not behold the beam that's in your own eye? Here we see the second parable, a story of one guy with a big old log in his eye and the other guy with a tiny speck of dust or a splinter of hay in his eye. And the idea here is, why are you, the word there, behold, means to stare at something that's hard to see. I have glasses and I need them because stuff far away, like if I take this off, all y'all blurry out there. Like, I don't know who's at church or who's not, so I got to wear glasses. But the idea here is that you're staring at something that's almost impossible to see when it's this tiny speck in your brother's eye. But you're ignoring, the word there, to not perceive, it means you're not paying any attention to, not giving careful consideration to the fact you got a giant old rafter beam in your eye. Now, if somebody was walking around with a big old log in their eye or a big old rafter beam in their eye, most of us would probably say something. They'd be like, yo, you got a log in your eye, man. But most of us would not be looking around, just looking at people like, what are you looking at? You know, you wouldn't do that. A second scenario. Or how can you say to your brother, brother, and there's some sanctimoniousness to that there. It's my duty to do this. You're my brother. Brother, let me pull out. And that word pull out means to throw out of the boat. I mean, you want to get rid of something. You're yanking something out, getting it out as fast as you can, and dump it into the sea. Brother, you've got this really important thing in your eye. I know it's only a mote, but it's important to me, and I need to get it out of your eye. Let me, which means you must allow me to do this when you're not even able to see the log in your own eye. Now, clearly these are illustrations because nobody can fit a log or a rafter beam in their eye, nor would anyone ignore a log or a rafter beam in their eye. So what's the lesson? Well, Jesus says it at the end of 42. Thou hypocrite, cast out first the beam out of your own eye, and then you shall see clearly to pull out the mote that is in your brother's eye. The point isn't that I shouldn't sweat small stuff, like, oh, it's no big deal, it's just a small sin. That's not the point. Nor is it that I shouldn't help other people with their faults, small or large. We should do that. The point is, don't be a hypocrite. The word hypocrite, it means one who pretends to be other than they really are. The second lesson that Jesus is trying to leave them with here, because they're angry. We are the poor, we're the hungry, we're the this, and you're telling us to love our enemies? And Jesus is going, that's what I do. And then the second thing he's going is, don't pretend you're more spiritual than you are. That's the second lesson. Don't pretend you all are more spiritual than you are. It's easy to get angry at somebody. It's easy to see injustice or something wrong or something we don't agree with and shout at the wind. It's easy to do that. Anybody can do that. But to take a look at myself and say, Lord, what needs to change in my life? Too often we're out hunting for specs, any reason to not like somebody. I'm not a fan of our previous president. I'm not a fan of our current president, all right? But if they did something right, why would I make it wrong? Why would I say it was wrong? That's what's messed up about our country right now. We're too entrenched into our own ideas of what needs to happen that we won't even recognize when something good happens out there. I watched a video my wife sent me of President Trump, and he was introducing a man who had been a bank robber, been in jail, and he gave his life to Christ, and he's been had a jail ministry since then. You know, he's had a lot of impact over the years. Our president was up there giving glory to God and praising the Lord for what God had done in this guy's life and how he's impacting other lives for Christ. And he brought the guy who arrested the guy, the bank robber, and they're both believers. And part of how the guy who got arrested came to Christ is because of the guy who arrested him was influencing his life. And he brought them both up there and was talking about the power that the Lord can do. I thought, man, praise the Lord to have a president like that. Now, that doesn't mean I agree with every other thing he does. Dude needs to get off Twitter. He needs to learn the name of the word nice and kindness. But that's a good thing. I didn't hesitate to praise the previous president when he did a good thing either. Because right is right and wrong is wrong. And the idea here is that we can't, you know, it's easy to get angry at stuff. The harder part is to look here and say, Lord, I don't want to pretend to be something I'm not. Are there any logs in my eye right now that I need to deal with, that I'm ignoring? That's what Jesus is getting at. I can know the Christian lingo. I can even give the appearance that I'm serving others. But if I ignore or I seek to cover up the glaring problems in my personal relationship with Jesus, I can't really help anybody. See, the danger of becoming like those religious leaders that were persecuting Jesus isn't limited to having the title Pharisee on your desk. Every single one of these people listening to Jesus right now, we here today, right now, are in the same danger if we prize the appearance of spirituality more than actual spirituality. Paul describes leaving that life behind in Philippians chapter 3. He says, you think you're spiritual? You think you have something you can boast about? You think you have a resume? Let me read you my resume. I am circumcised. I was of the stock of Israel. And listen, I'm a Pharisee of the Pharisees. Concerning the law, I was blameless, passionate, and zealous. I was killing Christians, man. There was nobody out there on a resume like me. But I counted it all trash for knowing Jesus. I counted it all trash that I might know him, the power of his resurrection, the fellowship of his suffering. And he goes, you know what? Guess what? I'm not there yet. He goes, I have not apprehended. I have not grabbed hold of what Jesus grabbed hold of me for. I'm not perfect yet. I'm not like the master yet. So I am still pressing on to the high prize of my calling in Christ Jesus. To know him, that's his calling, to know him. All the other stuff went by the wayside. And I love in Philippians 3:15, he closes out that explanation by saying, let us therefore, now he turns it on us, now let us therefore, as many as be mature, be thus minded. If you're mature, then man, God's still working on me. I'm trying to grow. I'm seeking his face. I want to change. I want to be more like Jesus. And he says this, if any of you in anything be otherwise minded, if that's not your heart, God shall reveal even this unto you. Is that your heart? Lord, fix me. Not fix all the crazy people out there, but Lord, fix me. Or are you otherwise minded? Because if you're otherwise minded this morning, my prayer is that, just like Paul, that God would show you right now so that you can fix that and make it right. Parable number 3, verse 43. It says, verse 43, for a good tree brings not forth corrupt fruit, but that word for is a word that's not correct. The word for there is a marker for a new thought. It's usually not even translated. So really the sentence starts, and a good tree brings not forth corrupt fruit. So now it's a third illustration. A good tree brings forth not forth corrupt fruit, neither does a corrupt tree bring forth good fruit. For every tree is known by his own fruit. For of thorns men don't gather figs, nor from a bramble bush do they gather grapes. Now, the idea here is there exists no good tree that produces rotten, diseased, or harmful fruit. I have a lemon tree in the backyard. I'm not going to find arsenic or something on that tree because it's a lemon tree. That's how that works. Now, I found out something very interesting. Did you know that there are two kinds of almonds in the world? There are sweet almonds and then there are bitter almonds. Sweet almonds come from Australia, South Africa, the Mediterranean area, and the U.S. And they can be eaten raw or cooked with no issues, no big deal. However, bitter almonds are found in a different place. They're found in the Middle East and Asia. And if you were to eat 7 to 10 of them raw, you'll be dead. You'll be dead. Now, the poison has to be removed through heat, and then you can eat them. This is why bitter almonds are also called lethal almonds, because they'll kill you unless you cook them first. Now, please don't go rummaging through your cabinets at home. You're in the U.S., so any almonds you'll have will probably be sweet almonds, okay? But that, I think, me saying that is Jesus's point. Jesus's point is we don't have to worry about getting bitter almonds here because they don't grow here, right? If you go to an almond tree in the U.S., you're going to get a sweet almond, okay? The idea here is if a tree is healthy, it's going to produce normal, healthy fruit, not poisonous fruit. If it's diseased or rotten, then whatever fruit it produces will be the same. Because every tree is known by its own fruit. Apple tree makes apples, not oranges. Orange tree makes oranges, not apples. For of thorns, from thorns, you don't gather figs. You get those from a fig tree, right? You get roses from thorn bushes or other things. Nor of a bramble bush do you gather grapes. A blackberry bush is a bramble bush. You're never going to find grapes there, but you will find blackberries. You'll find grapes on a grapevine. So common sense stuff, right? What's the point? Verse 45. And this is sermon illustration number 3. And it's that I must invest my time in worthy things. For a good man out of the good treasure of his heart brings forth that which is good. And an evil man out of the evil treasure of his heart brings forth that which is evil. Why? For out of the abundance of the heart, his mouth speaks. The word good here, the word earlier good means healthy. But this word actually is a different word and it means of good moral character. In the same way that a healthy tree produces fruit that's healthy for you, a man who has good moral character, a woman who has good moral character, that stems from the good treasure that's in their heart. The word treasure there, it means that which is stored up because of its value. Most people I know don't treasure trash. We treasure, you know, if you have a coin collection or a stamp collection or a train collection or a stuffed animal collection, that's something you keep because you prize it. That's what the word here means. You store something up because of its value. So the idea here is a person's good moral character does not come from their profession of being spiritual, but by taking to heart the valuable things they learn in their relationship with God. That's where it comes from. Now, the opposite is true for someone who does wicked things. For a wicked man, which means immoral, corrupt, if someone is evil, immoral, corrupt, it says that they take that from out of the evil treasure of their heart. They have poured into their heart and stored up things that are wicked, corrupt, and immoral. Why does that happen? A principle, and here's the point. For out of the abundance of the heart, his mouth will speak. What my heart is full of is what's going to come out in my life. Garbage in, garbage out, as our moms used to tell us. My behavior is a direct result of what I take to heart, what I fill my mind with. It can't help but out, no matter how much I might protest, but I'm being spiritual. I love Jesus. I'm a follower of the Lord. But if you're storing up evil things in your heart, that's what's going to come out. If you're watching a bunch of shows with sex in it, don't be surprised if you struggle with lust or with loving your spouse. If you're reading articles or books that highlight infidelity or homosexuality, don't be surprised if you're getting bitter about your marriage or wondering if the Bible's correct on marriage. You will struggle with that. Jesus' point to this particular crowd is this. You're angry. I get it. But retaliating against the evil done to you simply proves that you're spending more time listening to angry diatribes about injustice or unfairness than to things that will show you what God is like and how he deals with those situations. When we're reacting like that, it shows we're putting something in and treasuring that because that's what's coming out. On the other hand, if we invest our time in God's word, in serving others, and in true companionship, which means one that's not centered around complaining, if I'm doing that, then it will produce good behavior in my life. I won't look at the evil that's out there and go, rah, rah, rah, rah, rah, and then want to shout it to the wind. Rather, I'll be like, Lord, my heart's broken for that. You love these people and you want to change it. So Lord, will you send revival? Will you change me? Help me to have an impact positively in some way. Help me to make a difference.
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6: As summer makes way for autumn, God's people quietly begin preparing for the holiest season of the year. Long before the Jewish New Year arrives, there is a season of reflection, a season of slowing down, a season of asking difficult but important questions. How have I lived over the past year? Where have I fallen short? How can I return to God? Throughout the Bible, God's people are called to examine their hearts. The prophet Joel proclaimed, "Return to the Lord your God, for he is gracious and compassionate." And that biblical invitation has never changed. In Jewish tradition, the weeks leading up to the High Holy Days are a time of what is called an accounting of the soul. It's a reminder that true change begins long before a holy day arrives. Before celebration comes preparation. 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It's a spiritual wake-up call, reminding us that life is precious, time is limited and our hearts should always be turned toward God. 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And let this be a season in which He continues His work within us. 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

0: If you want to understand God's heart for the home, start with his design for marriage. And that's where we're headed this time on Through the Bible. So if you have a copy of God's Word, turn to Matthew chapter 19, the classic passage where Jesus answers questions about divorce. Our teacher is Dr. J. Vernon McGee, of course, and he's going to walk us through his response to questions that are as old as, well, you'll see, they're as old as Moses. I'm Steve Schwetz, welcoming you aboard the Bible bus. And as you get settled, let's listen to a couple of conversations from fellow passengers traveling with us. First, here's a longtime listener from Georgia. Her name is Dale.
1: I love to tell the story because it's transformed my life and generations thereafter. My name is Dale from Toccoa, Georgia. When I was 16, I was a brand new Christian and knew nothing. And one of the pastors who discipled me early on handed me a booklet by Dr. J. Vernon McGee on the tabernacle and what it meant in terms of demonstrating Christ in the midst of his people. I was so fascinated by that study that I began to be a devoted listener on the radio to Dr. Vernon McGee. And then digitally, my children listened as I raised them, my husband also. And through all the years of him going through seminary, us going to a mission field, me going to law school, Dr. J. Vernon McGee and you two were with us always. I just wanted to say that we've come full circle now, and I just bought a set of Lego blocks for my grandson to turn into a facsimile of the early tabernacle. And I'm getting the booklet from Dr. Vernon McGee to explain how you see Christ in the tabernacle. So you guys have just been very useful for our family and helping us to know and deeply understand what God has spoken to us through the Bible, and appreciate you very much.
0: What a fun way to learn about the tabernacle. We love it when God's Word is a family affair. And then here's a short note from a listener in Argentina who joins us in Spanish. Hello, I'm Marcelo. I listen to your daily program and learn so much. Going through all the books brings back so many heartwarming stories that reflect the greatness of our Lord. 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Well, if hearing these stories makes you pause and consider how God's Word is shaping your life, you know that we'd love to hear your story too. You can send us a note through the feedback section of the app or email us if you prefer that at BibleBus@ttb.org. And if you love letters, we do too, and you can write it to Box 7100, Pasadena, California, 91109. In Canada, Box 25325, London, Ontario, N6C, 6B1. Or if you prefer the phone, just leave us a voicemail anytime at 1-800-65-BIBLE. Let's pray. Heavenly Father, we're so grateful for your word as it reaches into the lives of those who listen around the world. May your spirit be the joy and courage of us and everyone listening. We ask this in Jesus' name. Amen. Here's Dr. J. Vernon McGee with our study of Matthew 19 on Through the Bible.
2: Now today, friends, our study brings us here to the 19th chapter of the Gospel of Matthew. And this, by the way, is a very, very important chapter. And these chapters, as you well know, are just chock full of very wonderful things that we are in right now. It's very difficult, actually, for me to finish a chapter in each broadcast because they are actually so rich and so meaningful. Now, here in chapter 19, very briefly, we are going to see the Lord Jesus entering Judea. We'll see him proclaiming God's standard for marriage and the only grounds for divorce given. Now, it may be right now you'd like to go to the telephone, call up some friend that you and this party have had maybe some discussion about divorce, and listen to the broadcast today. Then we'll see the Lord Jesus blessing little children. He meets a rich young ruler, and he points the apostles to their position in the coming kingdom. We're going to do our best to cover the chapter, but the chances are that we just might not do that today. Now, in this movement that we have here in Matthew, our attention now is directed to the geography of the gospel. Do you notice how the chapter opens? It came to pass that when Jesus had finished these sayings, what sayings? Well, the ones that we've been considering back here in chapter 17, in fact, beginning of 16, 17 and 18. And now he's finished those, and he departed from Galilee and came into the coasts of Judea beyond Jordan. Now, have you noted the movement that we have actually in a physical and geographical sense now? He began up yonder in Caesarea Philippi, announced that he was going to Jerusalem to die. He moved down into Galilee, and he was in that area around Capernaum and the Sea of Galilee. In fact, all around it, he crossed over to Gadara. And now we find he leaves Galilee, and he came into the coasts of Judea beyond Jordan. That means on the east bank of the Jordan. And great multitudes followed him, and he healed them there. Now, I'd like to put together two words again to emphasize what we've emphasized again and again. One is multitudes, and the other is healed. Multitudes healed. Not just a few, but multitudes were healed. I'm more and more impressed by this. And I would say that if you're going to be a faith healer, brother, you ought to go to the hospitals and empty them. That's the thing that should be done. That's what our Lord did when he went by. I tell you, anyone wanting to be healed could be healed. Multitudes were healed. Now we come here in verse 3. These religious rulers come to him, and he restates God's ideal for marriage and grounds for divorce. Let me read. The Pharisees also came unto him, tempting him. They were after him, you can see. And they are bringing now a problem that is just as difficult today as it was in that day, and saying unto him, is it lawful for a man to put away his wife for every cause? They come to him with this question that concerns divorce. And that's a real live question among Christians today. And let me background this just a little to say that God has given to all of mankind certain things for the welfare of mankind. For instance, he's given here marriage, and marriage is for the sake of the home. That was his protection for the home. And marriage is something that he's given to be a blessing to mankind, whether they're saved or unsaved. Then he gave capital punishment, actually, for the protection of a nation, to protect the lives of people in a nation. And that was given. And then he gave the Sabbath law for the protection of the individual, that he might have one day of rest. So you have the individual, the family, and the nation. And these are just general laws that he gave. Later on, they were made specific for his people. The Sabbath was given to the nation Israel, for instance. And far as capital punishment, I think it's for all nations under the sun, where you have a government, this should be in effect. And then you have for the home marriage. Now, we have here this question that concerns marriage. It's in the smaller context of the nation Israel, of course. Then we see it as he gives it here in the light of the Christian today. Now, let's look at it that way. The Pharisees came with the question, is it lawful for a man to put away his wife for every cause? This is the question they come, and it was discussed in that day. And he answered and said unto them, have ye not read that he which made them at the beginning made them male and female? Now, what he actually did here, he took them right back to the very beginning. He took them back to God's ideal of marriage. Now, the Mosaic law had permitted divorce on a very broad basis. For instance, over in Deuteronomy 24:1, and let me read this, it's rather important. When a man hath taken a wife and married her, and it came to pass that she find no favor in his eyes because he had found some uncleanness in her, then let him write her a bill of divorcement, give it in her hand, and send her out of his house. You see, a divorce was not as bad before the Mosaic Law as a marriage to a stranger. For instance, the priest's daughter, if she married a stranger, she was shut out from the nation Israel. But in the time the Mosaic Law had actually been made meaningless because of the granting of the divorce on the flimsiest pretext, the burning of bread, for instance. And as a result, there was a great deal of discussion in our Lord's day. Verse 4, "And he answered and said unto them, Have ye not read that he which made them at the beginning made them male and female, and said, For this cause shall a man leave father and mother, shall cleave to his wife, and they twain shall be one flesh." Now this was God's ideal. He took them back to God's original intention before sin entered the human family. Now divorce was not in God's original plan. And why? Because sin was not in God's original plan. Divorce is always the result of sin. And I don't care what you say, there's sin there somewhere that causes divorce. And our Lord now deals with this, and he took them back to that original plan of God. They say unto him, "Why did Moses then command to give a writing of divorcement and to put her away?" And we've read that. That is part of it anyway. You ought to read Deuteronomy 24, 1 through 4, which deals with this entire question according to the Mosaic Law. Now, why did Moses permit it? And this is something that's quite interesting. "He saith unto them, Moses, because of the hardness of your hearts, suffered you to put away your wives, but from the beginning it was not so." Moses permitted it for a purpose. Why? Because of the hardness of their hearts. You see, marriage was given to mankind, and it's the tenderest and the sweetest of human relationships. There's nothing like it. The marriage was to represent the relationship between Christ and the church. Only believers, therefore, can set forth this high and holy relationship. Now, when they failed and bitterness and hardness of heart enter in, then that marriage becomes a hollow sham, and it's just a mockery of marriage. You see, marriage, friends, is either made in heaven or hell. There's no third place to make them. And when it's made in the wrong place, you're going to have trouble to begin with. And many Christians find that marriage becomes a very shaky proposition even for Christians today. And now our Lord is going to deal with this question. Moses, because of the hardness of your heart, he permitted it. You see, God is merciful to us, and how merciful he is to us. But his ideal is never divorce. Now, I recognize today we're living in a culture that has been very lax here, and there are multitudes of people I'm talking to that have been divorced. Now, may I say to you that the background is always sin. But after all, we're all sinners, and God forgives murderers. He forgives people that have been divorced. I mean, it's actually, in that sense, no worse than any other sin. But I think we need to recognize what causes it. In verse 9 here, he's going to give something new. Will you listen to him now? "And I say unto you, whosoever shall put away his wife, except it be for fornication, and shall marry another, committeth adultery, and whoso marrieth her which is put away doth commit adultery." Now, adultery breaks the marriage relationship and provides, will you notice this, the one ground for divorce. That is the one ground for divorce. Now, I know that in this age of divorce, it is permitted actually on one basis scripturally, and that's adultery. Now, somebody says, yes, but here's this poor Christian woman married to this drunkard, or here's this man, and I knew a case like this, wonderful Christian man married to a godless woman. Now, what about it? Believers may separate on other grounds, and I think that's the whole point of 1 Corinthians 7. But divorce is permitted on one basis only, and that's adultery. Again, I had a woman that came to me. She said, now my husband is spending money, he's drinking and gambling, and my two boys. And the only way I can protect them is to get a divorce to ensure their future. And she said, should I do it? If I don't, why, they'll have no opportunity in the future at all. Well, I said, on that ground, and you understand that you're doing it for this reason, and that as a Christian, you are separated from him already because he left you, but that's to stay that way. And somebody says, that's harsh, isn't it? Well, friends, I didn't make it. I'm telling you what's in the scripture here. This is the thing that I'm sure is well-pleasing to God. Now, let me make this statement. Divorce was granted for the purpose of permitting the innocent party to remarry, you see. And this rule is applicable only to believers. God's not regulating the lives of unbelievers here. He's holding them to the message of the cross first. God wants the unbeliever to come to Christ and not to discuss the question of divorce, whether it's scriptural or not. That fellow's lost, whether he's married, divorced, or single. Makes no difference until he accepts Christ. The thing that is important to note, that for believers, he puts down one grounds for divorce. Now, suppose here is a believer today that her husband got a divorce or the wife got a divorce on another grounds. What about this party? Well, if there's been adultery there, in most of these cases I find there is, then the innocent party is permitted to remarry. I believe that that's the whole thought that he has in this particular case. Now let me move on, because there's something else here that's important. His disciples say unto him, if the case of the man be so with his wife, it's not good to marry. In other words, these disciples say, well, it'd be better if you stayed single. Well, you would avoid a lot of trouble. There's no question about that. Now, will you notice, he said unto them, all men cannot receive this saying, save they to whom it's given. Now, will you notice, and this is so important, especially in this day, and I think that he puts down a great principle here in verse 12, that actually the Roman Catholic Church is right now wrestling with this problem. And I tell you, it's tearing it asunder, because I think that if they'd turn right here, they'd find a great principle that God's put down. Listen to this. For there are some eunuchs which were so born from their mother's womb. There's some men, some women, they don't need to marry. They get along very well by themselves. What was it that that maiden lady said years ago? They asked her why she hadn't got married. And she says, I don't need to get married. Says, I've got a stove that smokes, and I've got a dog that barks, and I've got a parrot that cusses. And she says, I just don't need a man around the place at all. Well, may I say to you, that's all right. There are many people like that today, but that's not for everybody. He says, and there are some eunuchs which were made eunuchs of men. That is, they make a rule, regulation, say that you can't get married. And may I say, you have no right to do that, but if you do it, then they are eunuchs. And there be eunuchs which have made themselves eunuchs for the kingdom of heaven's sake. Frankly, I know a person went to the mission field. And when she went to the mission field, I talked to her. I said, look, your chances are nil of getting married out there. She's been out there for years. She didn't get married. She said, I thought that through. I'm willing to make that sacrifice. She made it. May I say to you, there's no rules about this today. Somebody says you think that the preacher ought to get married or the priest should be married. May I say to you, this is a place where God puts down a principle. He says that's up to the individual. You have to make that decision yourself. And some should marry, some should not marry. And my, there's so many facets to this that I wish we had time to go into. Now, I'm anxious to just get to this. Here's something wonderful. Then were there brought unto him little children, that he should put his hands on them and pray, and the disciples rebuked them. And Jesus said, suffer the little children, forbid them not to come unto me, for of such is the kingdom of heaven. Now, we've had this matter about the salvation of the children before us just a few days ago. But now, this is a very wonderful passage again about children that die in infancy. They're saved. He says, you let them come unto me. And it's a very interesting thing that no child will reject Jesus if he's presented to the child on a Bible basis. Did you know that that's true? That's one reason we ought to get the message to them. Now, somebody says, wait a minute, then all could be saved if we could get them to them as children. Oh, no, because they reach the age of accountability later. And that's my reason for trying to get the gospel into the hearts of children, so that when they reach the age of accountability, they'll make a decision for Christ. And that's important that that be followed through. Don't rest on the statement that your child made a decision when he was 3, 4, 5, 6, or 7 years old. My daughter made a decision when she was 7, almost on her own, came in and told her mother one day when she's 7 years old she wanted to accept Jesus. Ever since then, I bet I've asked her a dozen times, have you really trusted the Lord Jesus? And one time she said to me, she says, well, Daddy, why do you keep asking me that? Just want to make sure. That's all. Just want to make sure, friends. The decision will be made, actually, at the age of accountability. You say to me, when is that age? I don't know. I don't know. And when they've heard the gospel, is that the age of accountability for them? I have no answer for that. I just know that it's important. Instead of standing on the street corner and arguing about getting gospel to our children, let's get it to them. And then try to follow through when they reach the age of accountability that they turn to Christ. But wait just a minute, there's something else here. Isn't it interesting that our Lord, having given the word concerning divorce, immediately begins to talk about the children? Do you want to know the very thing that's all important in any divorce? Are the children. What about the children? As a woman came to me and she said, I don't love my husband anymore, what he's doing and all that sort of thing. I don't love him. And I've heard you say, Dr. McGee, when there's no love there, then there's no relationship and I want to get a divorce. Well, may I say, there's no relationship there. I'll hold to that. And it's tragic when there's no love there. But that's not the basis for divorce, my friend. Will you listen to me carefully? I said to this woman, she said, I don't love my husband anymore. I said, but do you love your children? Well, she says, of course I do. What's that got to do with it? I said, that has everything to do with it. You're to stay with him as long as you can if you love those children. But I don't love him. That's not the point. Do you love them? Our Lord put this matter about suffer the little children to come unto me. And friends, that's the thing that ought to make any couple, and especially a Christian couple, to think not twice but a dozen times before they go to the divorce court. Until next time, may God richly bless you, my beloved.
0: Well, this is an issue that touches almost every home in some way. If this study has stirred maybe a tender place in your heart, take God's word to heart and ask him to guide your thoughts and then show you how to respond in difficult circumstances. And if you're not in a crisis at home right now, but you understand that kind of pain, will you pray for others on the Bible bus right now? You know, the Lord knows every name and every situation, doesn't he? All we need to do is intercede and trust the Spirit to carry those needs before the Father. There's so much more ahead as our journey through Matthew continues, and we've got some wonderful resources to support you along the way. 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And it does help us to be good stewards of the resources that God has entrusted to us. So thanks for that. I'm Steve Schwetz, and as always, I'm going to meet you back here next time as the Bible bus rolls along.

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7: Paul goes on later to say, wait a minute, God didn't pick us because we were more noble than any other nation. 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He says, I've picked you because you need help.
6: 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I'm David Jay, thanking you for joining us today as we listen, learn, and are challenged by God's Word, the Bible. 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On today's edition of Real Life Radio, Pastor Jack continues now in his series called The Life and Times of Jesus Christ, and a message titled Christ and His Mission. This is a series about who Jesus really is. Not the Jesus of popular opinion, but the Jesus of the Bible, God Himself, who stepped into our world. And here we'll discover that Jesus came into the world with a mission that's still on target, still on schedule, and right on time. You see, every one of us has a mission in this life, that's true. But Jesus came with the greatest mission of all, to seek and to save those who put their trust in Him. And the very brokenness we see in the world around us is proof that His mission still matters. So today, Pastor Jack teaches us that Jesus came to liberate not just one nation, but the whole world, and that includes us. We are the treasure hidden in the field, and the pearl of great price that He gave up everything to win. It's an awesome message, worth repeating, and we need to share it with all who will listen. Now with his message called Christ and His Mission, here's pastor and Bible teacher Jack Hibbs.
7: The Jewish people had that same question. They began to strut around. Paul warned them. Paul was even at one time once strutting that he was of the tribe of Benjamin, the nation of Israel, and all this stuff. And Paul goes on later to say, wait a minute, God didn't pick us because we were more noble than any other nation. He picked us because we were a bunch of losers. God says this in the book of Isaiah and in Jeremiah in the Old Testament, that he says, don't think that I've picked you because you're some spectacular thing. He says, I've picked you because you need help. Isn't that funny? You say, well, glad you didn't say that about me. Oh, just wait. He said concerning you and I that he chose the foolish things of this world to confound the wise. That's why your boss or your neighbor thinks you're an idiot. Well, there they go. Look, Harriet, they got their Bibles. There they go. Look at them. Every Sunday. We are goofballs in the eyes of the world. That's okay. This earth's not our home. Aren't you glad? Man, we're not home yet.

0: God always selects the underdog. The scriptures teach us that he came to the nation Israel. The Bible says in Matthew chapter 15, there around verse 22, Jesus is trafficking through the area and a Canaanite. Remember the book of Joshua where we studied about the Canaanites? A Canaanite woman cried out to him and said, "Master, son of David." What is she using that term for? She has no right to that term. "Son of David, have mercy on me, help me, my daughter's possessed." She's a Canaanite. And the disciples say, "Master, send her away, she's bugging us." Great men of compassion that they were. "Send her away, she's bugging us." Jesus, as she cries out, it says, does not answer her a word. And she keeps crying. And he says, and I'll paraphrase, "I've come to bring food to the house of the lost sheep of Israel." And she says, "Yes, Lord, that's great. And I'm not rejecting that truth, obviously. You're Jewish, I'm a Canaanite. But I recognize that you have all the power, and I do believe, though I'm not a Jew, you are the son of David, that you are the Messiah. Please have mercy on me." And he says, "But woman, it wouldn't be right for me to give the food that's dedicated to the nation to the dogs." Now you and I, and with that statement, might have said, "Well, you can keep your messiahship and walk away." Or she said to him, "Lord, this is true, but even dogs eat the crumbs that fall from the master's table." And Jesus got a huge, it doesn't say this in the Bible. It had to have happened though. It had to happen. Jesus got a huge smile on his face and he said, "Woman, I haven't seen this kind of faith anywhere." And he healed her daughter. What's the point? The Jews believed and believe today that Gentiles are fodder for hell. Did you know that? They believe that we Gentiles are fuel for the pit, for the flames of hell. That's why they believe, this is not in the Bible, this is in their traditions, that God made Gentiles to stoke the flames of hell. When Jesus says, "It's not right that I give the food that's intended to be for the house, for the children, to the dogs," every Orthodox Jew would have said, "Boy, he sure told her off." Well, the word that he used, and you and I don't get it in the English, go to it in the Greek. He says, "Woman, those cuddly little puppies that hang around the table shouldn't get it first. I've come to the nation first." A cuddly, cute little puppy. Everybody loves a cuddly, cute little puppy. Jesus elevates this woman and then not only elevates by statement, but turns and blesses her with a miracle. He's come to the nation Israel first. Yes, true, but watch this, consider this. He's also come to liberate the Gentile nations. Hey, look at this. You and I, most of us are Gentiles right now. I am 25% Irish, 25% German, and 50% Portuguese. My mother was pure Portuguese. I am definitely a Gentile. I don't have a Jewish bone in my body. But God has saved me. You may not be a Jew, but what has he done with you? He has saved you. Is it biblical? Oh yeah, Isaiah chapter 11. God says, "I will go to a nation, the nation of Gentiles, and they'll seek after me." Do you seek after Christ? His mission is to bring all the world to himself, even you and I. Isn't that awesome? Isn't it great that God is not exclusionary in his mission? Only those who have an income of $100,000 and over. Aren't you glad he didn't lay that as a requirement? All those who live in certain zip codes. Aren't you glad he didn't have that requirement? All those who will look unto me, he says, I will nowise cast out, to liberate the Gentile nations. Peter, God had to just drive this into his head. Peter was in the town of Joppa, remember there, and he was hungry. And it says that he went on top of the roof and he fell asleep. Now that's something. I cannot sleep when I'm hungry. But Peter goes up on the roof and he falls asleep. He's starving. And they're downstairs, they're cooking, the meal's being done, the fish tacos smell is coming up through the roof. Joppa's right on the beach, it's a great place. Peter's there sleeping, and it says while he's in the trance, And he's so hungry, this sheet comes down in his head. He's dreaming. He sees this sheet come down. And he says he looks into the sheet and all kinds of four-footed beasts and unclean things are running around in the sheet. Can you imagine? So you look over there. Man, and there goes a lobster. You know, and there goes a pig. Peter's going, yeesh, unclean. And the Lord says, Peter, get up and kill and eat. Peter says, no way, Lord, which is an impossible thing to say. I'm a good Jewish boy. None of this stuff has ever touched my lips. God says, Peter, stand up and eat. Go after it. Get it. No, Lord. Three times. Ladies, be encouraged. Three times God had to tell Peter. Three times. It takes a while for us to get it. And Peter later in Acts, in the book of Acts, Peter later goes on to say, I have concluded from this that God has even provided salvation to the Gentiles. How is that? Because it all started with a bunch of little pigs running around in a sheet. And in a Jewish mind, God wants them too? Yeah. To deliver a Gentile nation. Us, all of us. This is wonderful. This is liberating. Jesus, the Bible tells us in a parable, two of them actually, Matthew 13, he says this, that the kingdom of heaven is like a treasure hidden in a field. Get it carefully. Watch this. A treasure hidden in a field. Who, when a man comes, buys the whole field so he can extract the treasure. Very simply understood, the field is the world. The man who buys the earth is who? Jesus. What is the treasure in the field? You are. He buys the whole field, for God so loved the world that he gave his only begotten son, that whosoever puts your name in there you go. Another parable, Matthew 13 again, verse 45. Jesus says, again, the kingdom of heaven's like this. A merchant seeking beautiful pearls who, when he had found one pearl of great price, went and sold everything that he had and bought it. Who's the merchant? Jesus. Who's the pearl of great price? You are. He gave up everything on his mission to get you. That ought to clear up your self-esteem problem, don't you think? You are valuable to him. The second thing we see this morning is this, the scope of Christ's mission, and that is to provide a temporal liberation for mankind. The scope of his mission is this. When we say scope, we're talking about his far-reaching grasp of all that concerns us. In fact, a good verse to put with that is Matthew 9:36. Where there it says in the Bible, and when Jesus saw the multitude, he was moved with compassion for them because they were weary and scattered and they were like sheep having no shepherd. Are you lonely? Is your life just, are you hurting right now? It's not important. I know your problem. I probably can't do anything about it anyway. I can pray for you. But the very situation that you find yourself in right now, Christ knows about it. And he is saying this to you this morning. I see you weary, scattered, like a little lamb that has no shepherd. Maybe you're even a Christian and you wandered away from his wonderful pastoral care, which means shepherding care. The fact of the matter is, he has provided temporal liberation. When I say temporal, I mean on this earth now. Maybe you're sitting here as a non-Christian, you're saying, why should I come to Christ? Well, the first thing is because he offers to you temporal liberation. That means right now he can give you the peace of God and peace with God. All your life, you've been kicking against God, knowingly or unknowingly. Jesus immediately offers temporal liberation. Peace now in the midst of a storm. He provides that. The scope of his mission is certainly to help us now. I love when people give their hearts to Jesus Christ. It's spectacular to watch. We'll pray together and they'll pray, Lord, come into my life. And we pray and they come to the conclusion of their prayer and you can almost put a stopwatch to it. They'll say, in Jesus' name, amen. And I'll say, welcome to the family. It's great to have you in the house. And you'll see them go. There's just peace. Just peace.
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0: Quite a long time ago, there was a man that used to always sit back in that area, right there against that wall over there. And he wasn't a Christian. And his wife would drag him here. Not, she didn't drug him to get him here, but she... He was dragged. And finally, he gave his heart to Christ. It was a very exciting day. It was actually a Sunday after a third service. And after third service, I ran home. I was mowing my lawn or getting ready to mow my lawn. And so this guy pulls up to beat me up. I didn't know that. He had a mission all of his own. And it was to beat me up. He was fed up with the messages and why should I come to Christ and all this stuff. And so by the time he got to me, God had just kind of touched him a little bit and God began to do one thing and the other. And then, make a long story short, right on the front lawn underneath the trees there in my house, he accepts the Lord. And the first thing, we get them praying, in Jesus' name, amen. You know what he said? First thing, talk about peace. This may seem funny to you. But he went, oh man, great. Now I can go to the church picnic. I said, what? He'd been fighting the church picnic. Oh no, I gotta go. My wife's gonna drug me or drag me to get there. All these Christians, I can't stand them. Freedom. Jesus would have said, truly salvation has come to this man's home today. He gets to go to the picnic. Liberation, freedom. God does that. Jesus also provided physical relief. He went around healing all those who were sick. All those who are in pain, he offers that help now. He comforts your life. He will either do it miraculously or he'll do it, what I like to just say, naturally, supernaturally. Sometimes Jesus heals. We reported some tremendous news last Wednesday night, didn't we? About God's wonderful, incredible works this week. But sometimes God chooses natural means supernaturally. Maybe the storm that you're in stays with you, but there's a peace. And haven't you had this happen in your life? There's a peace that comes into your life and you almost feel guilty that you have so much peace in the midst of this problem. It's the strangest thing. Why aren't you worrying? I don't know. It's the Lord. Don't you realize what's going to happen? Yes. Panic with us. Make us feel better. I just don't know. I think God's going to do something. I'm getting this right now. I'm preaching to myself right now on this. We've got to break ground on the property. We've got to get going. It's going to take years to build this building and we're going to be out of a building. Our lease expires and the city won't renew our lease and we're going to be on the street. We're going to be homeless. Do you realize that? I say homeless in 2 years. There'll be 3,000 of us begging on the streets. I'm supposed to start signing papers and I'm supposed to say, you know, dump it here and dig it. And I feel terrible. God, what am I doing? Am I steering these people toward homelessness? I don't know. I just know that God knows what he's doing, and he's bigger than me. Hallelujah. I don't know if that turns you on, but it sure turns me on. I just lay down and go to sleep while everyone else, all of you, are worrying when we're going to put a shovel. He brings physical relief. He works in our lives now. He is so faithful to do that. He's so good. And also to provide eternal freedom, obviously. Don't you feel absolutely sometimes like you're in some little super covert, top secret club? That when you look at the news and look around the world and talk to your friends at work and share with people that you know something they don't know and it's an inside thing? Don't you feel like that? You know what? Sometimes I feel terrible about having that privilege. When somebody says, well, I think of this and I think of that and I think of the other, and I'm sitting there thinking, this poor guy doesn't know anything. The Bible says exactly what he needs to know or hear or do or whatever. We continue to the third, and that is the execution of Christ's mission. The execution of Christ's mission. Him doing this. Him being real like that to manifest his execution of it all. Jesus, we are told in Luke chapter 9, verse 51, he's enjoying the wonderful, and many of you have seen it, many more of you, Lord willing, shall, the wonderful farmlands and regions, very fruitful regions of the northern Galilee, where the Sea of Galilee is at. It's beautiful. Bananas and figs and oranges, papaya and guavas, it's all growing there. Jesus ministered and taught his disciples for 3 years up there before he headed to the hubbub of Jerusalem. And it says in Luke chapter 9, verse 51, it was at that time when it approached for him to be taken up into heaven that he resolutely set his face toward Jerusalem. The word is with absolute determination. Nothing was going to sway Jesus from his executing the plan, the mission that God had given him. And that was to die for the sins of the world. How did he do this? Well, he did it by a couple ways. Number one, that is that Jesus performed all that was necessary. Hallelujah for this. He did it all. Of course, you know the passage. Jesus is not one jot or one tittle. One little comma and one little curve of the scribe's pen concerning the writing of the Hebrew language. Not one of those little tiny dots will pass away without the word of God being completely fulfilled. He did all that was necessary. In Hebrews chapter 12, verse 2, the Bible says that we ought to look unto Jesus Christ, who is the author and the finisher of our faith. Isn't that great? How many of you are Christians in here this morning? Raise your hand. You're a Christian. You can put your hand down. Don't raise your hand now, next person. But I said, don't raise your hand. That is, how many of you are considering becoming a Christian? Well, God knows about this. And if you're of any other persuasion, God knows that as well. But for those of us who raised our hand, God started a work in us. Did you know that? And he will not stop. Even though you might think he has, he hasn't. He will not stop until he's done. And when he's done, or I guess when he goes, mwah, or fini, or, yeah, voila, or whatever you say, voila. It's called death. Oh, yeah. Listen, get over it. Death is a disaster if you don't know Jesus. But if you know him, it's voila. It's when we leave this place and Jesus gets to behold the finished work. He has promised that he will complete that work that he has started in your life. He will finish the work. He's done all that is necessary. He will complete it. Jesus directed all that was important. He directed all that was important. In Matthew chapter 28, I'll go quickly, we're out of time. Jesus said this, Matthew chapter 28, this verse, this passage of scripture has had probably the greatest effect upon this church. God has spoken to my heart at more critical moments in Matthew chapter 28, verses 18 to 20 than the other passage. It means so much to me. Jesus directed all that was important. When Jesus said, speaking to them, he said, all authority has been given to me in heaven and on earth. Go therefore and make disciples of all nations, baptizing them in the name of the Father, the Son, and the Holy Spirit. And behold, I am with you always, even unto the end of the age. Okay, those of you who graduated from logic class, listen. If Christ is going to be with you all the way to the end, what ought we to be doing? Going into all of the world, proclaiming the gospel and making disciples worldwide and baptizing them in the name of the Father, the Son, and the Holy Spirit, right? There's a built-in promise. You go, he goes with you. I'm going to say something. If you're visiting here at Calvary, you're privileged today, I guess. I'm going to say something I've never said before in this church. And I don't want to say it again. Jesus says in Matthew chapter 28, verse 19, go, go, go, go, go in the world. Go, get going, go. Those of us who raised our hands a moment ago, we're called Christians. We're supposed to go. We're supposed to go. If we can't go, we're supposed to send. we're not going, then we had better be senders, or else we are robbing God.
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6: As summer makes way for autumn, God's people quietly begin preparing for the holiest season of the year. Long before the Jewish New Year arrives, there is a season of reflection, a season of slowing down, a season of asking difficult but important questions. How have I lived over the past year? Where have I fallen short? How can I return to God? Throughout the Bible, God's people are called to examine their hearts. The prophet Joel proclaimed, "Return to the Lord your God, for He is gracious and compassionate." And that biblical invitation has never changed. In Jewish tradition, the weeks leading up to the High Holy Days are a time of what is called an accounting of the soul. It's a reminder that true change begins long before a holy day arrives. 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
9: This is not saying Jesus sympathetically feels our pain. He takes our sin and its full punishment, pays for it in full, and thus brings to an end the reign of sin in our lives with all of its effects and all of its manifestations, all of its griefs and all of its sorrows. And one day we'll enter into the fullness of it.
10: Welcome to Grace to You with John MacArthur on WTLN The Word. The gospel of Jesus Christ can be compared to a bottomless well. No matter how many times you draw from its life-giving truth, you can't exhaust the supply. You'll never fully grasp everything there is to know about God's work of salvation. But that doesn't mean there aren't some essential gospel truths that you can and must understand. Today, John MacArthur looks at one of those essentials, namely repentance, from a source you might not expect, the Old Testament. John's current series is titled, The Gospel According to God. To make sure you're clear on the importance of repentance in salvation, turn to Isaiah 53 as John begins today's lesson.
9: We saw the startling servant in verses 13 to 15 at the end of chapter 52. We saw the scorned servant, verses 1 through 3, and now we come to the substituted servant. Looking continually at the servant of Jehovah, we now see him in his role as a substitute. And the transition comes in verse 4 with the first word, surely, or truly, or verily. This is an exclamation. This is a sudden recognition of something unexpected, a dramatic change from the previous perception. This is a reversal. This is spinning on their heels fast. Surely, as if to say, whoa, stop in our tracks and turn and go the other way. Now we see our griefs he himself bore, our sorrows he carried. He was pierced for our transgressions, crushed for our iniquities, chastened for our well-being, scourged for our healing. That is the complete reversal of how they viewed the cross. He took our place, died in our stead, gave his life for us. Technically, we would call this vicarious penal substitution. Finally, as a nation, they're going to see it and believe it, and they're going to be saved in that hour. These three verses, by the way, verses 4, 5, and 6, are so connected that they're like concentric circles. They kind of weave around and around each other. And each of them mentions the wrongs and the provision of the servant to provide atonement for those wrongs. And they do cycle around the same theme, but they are so profoundly rich. They understand how wrong they were. They had a wrong attitude, manifest in wrong behavior. Listen, coming from their nature. Repentance grasps all three. True repentance takes the recognition that we think wrong, we act wrong, because we are profoundly corrupt in nature. Verse 4 is about their wrong attitudes. Verse 5 is about their wrong behavior. And verse 6 is about their wrong nature. They go all the way down deep. Our attitude was wrong, terribly wrong. We esteemed him stricken, smitten of God, and afflicted. That's wrong. We thought he was being punished for his own iniquity. Our behaviors were wrong, transgressions, iniquities. But mostly because our nature is wrong. Verse 6 is about nature. We're like sheep who've gone astray. Each of us has turned to his own way. You say, well, in what sense is that speaking of nature? Sheep do what sheep do. That's the analogy. They wander off into danger. That was us. Our nature was wrong, and we went our own way. So they have come to a place, this future generation of Jews, that every sinner must come to be saved, in which you understand that you have to change your mind about Christ, how you think about Christ. You have to recognize the transgressions and iniquities that mark your behavior and the subsequent alienation from God and soul sickness that you possess. And then you must recognize that there's a problem deep down, profoundly embedded in your humanity. You're a sinner. And that's what you have here. The awakening is stunning. They get it. Our griefs he himself bore. Our sorrows he carried. We ourselves, we are the issue here. Our griefs. The word for griefs is sickness. It's diseases, infirmities, calamities, pretty broad word. And here sins are viewed from the perspective of their effects. Sins are viewed from the perspective of what they produce, the conditions that come from sin. Life becomes full of sickness, disease, infirmity, calamity. These are the griefs. And it's a word that looks mostly at the objective, the outside, the agonies and struggles and issues that we deal with in life. Our griefs he himself bore. The word bore means to lift up, pick up, and place on oneself. He picked up all of that that sin produced and put it on himself. And then they say it another way, our sorrows, that's the word for pains. That talks more about the subjective or the inward. Griefs is a word that refers to the outward effects of sin, and sorrows is a word that refers mostly to the inward effect of sin. But sin is viewed here not as a moral entity, which the word sin would convey, but rather from the distress and horrors and issues of life that flow out of sin. He picked up sin with all that it produces and carried it, put it on himself, carried it. Well, we know he carried it to the cross, and he bore the full punishment of God. The Lord was pleased to crush him, verse 10 says. He took the punishment for our sin and thus carried the full weight of sin and all its effects away. This is not saying Jesus sympathetically feels our pain. It's not saying that. It is that he takes our sin and its full punishment, pays for it in full, and thus brings to an end the reign of sin in our lives with all of its effects and all of its manifestations, all of its griefs and all of its sorrows. And one day we'll enter into the fullness of that, won't we? One day when we enter into heaven, no more sin and no more effects. We should have suffered for our sins, but he did. He took away from us all that belonged to us, all that we should have felt by way of judgment, pain, devastation, even eternal punishment, and put it on himself. And thus he shifted the load completely away from us. He takes our sin and removes it, having paid for it in full. Now that's the prophecy of Isaiah about this one who will come. And you're going to see that same truth reiterated in the remaining sections of this great chapter because it is the cardinal truth. Verse 8, for example, he was cut off out of the land of the living for the transgression of my people to whom the stroke was due. The question then is, who is this person? Peter, no doubt having this passage in mind, tells us in 1 Peter 2, speaking of Christ, he says, "Of Christ, he himself bore our sins in his body on the cross. And by his wounds you were healed." That's a direct allusion to Isaiah 53. It can be no one but Christ, no one but Jesus Christ can fulfill this. Israel will come to that knowledge, come to that awareness, weeping and wailing in repentance, having seen the truth about the servant Messiah, Yeshua, Jesus. They will testify to the massive error that they have made. Generations have made it. For thousands of years they have made this error. And here they declare how wrong they were. It wasn't for his sin that he suffered, it was for their sin. And then comes this confession. "Yet," reaching back, "we ourselves esteemed him stricken, smitten of God, and afflicted." And there's the confession that we thought God was punishing him for his own sins. We considered or reckoned him the stricken, smitten, afflicted by God for blasphemy. The word God is Elohim, and all those verbs connect with Elohim. Stricken by God, smitten by God, afflicted by God. We thought God was punishing him for his sins. And the language here is very strong. The word stricken is to strike violently. A very violent word used in Exodus 11, one of the plagues. The word smitten means basically to beat someone even to death. And the word afflicted, a general word, to be humiliated, to be degraded, to be destroyed. So we thought that when he was being smashed and beaten and degraded and humiliated, that this was God doing it because he was a blasphemer. And by the way, that is still the Jewish assessment today. Jewish assessment is just that today. And they will someday in the future know that this is the Lamb of God chosen by him to be the vicarious substitute bearing their sins. They get it. And so in verse 5, they will say, "He was pierced for our transgressions, crushed for our iniquities, chastened for our well-being, scourged for our healing." This is such marvelous language here, very graphic. The words pierced, crushed, chastened or punished, scourged, very strong words. Let's talk about those for a moment. The prophet has no knowledge of the cross. He doesn't know what's going to happen 700 years hence. The Spirit of God leads him to pick these words, and we could say that these are metaphoric words in some way, or these are sort of general words that the saying pierced, crushed, punished, scourged, simply trying to pick words that are graphic and dramatic and sort of repulsive to think about someone being treated this way, and that they're intended to be somewhat general, and you would be right about that. There are Hebrew scholars that suggest that the word pierced, for example, is the strongest Hebrew expression for violent death. So that if you look at it in a general sense, you could say, well, whoever this is, he's going to have a violent death. And you would be right. And you could look at the word crushed. And that word can refer to anything from being trampled to death, literally trampled, crushed underfoot, such as Lamentations 3:34, all the way to being battered and bruised. That would be the lesser of it. It could be simply a broad word for somebody's life being crushed out, but it can be anything, as I said, from being trampled to death to being severely bruised. And then the word chastisement, very interesting word. It is the only Hebrew word to express punishment, and punishment is a technical term. It's a legal term in some sense, and you could say, well, this definitely was a punishment generally speaking, and you would be correct about that. And the word scourged could also be viewed in somewhat of a general sense. Scourging meaning lashing someone, slashing someone, inflicting wounds on someone. They could be general words. And perhaps when Isaiah wrote that, that's what he thought. Well, this is just picking all the worst possible descriptions of a horrific, horrendous death. But the truth of the matter is, they're not just general terms, because every one of them specifically happened to Jesus. He was pierced 5 times, both feet, both hands, and his side. Psalm 22 is a psalm that looks forward to the cross. Psalm 22 begins, my God, why have you forsaken me?" The very words Jesus said on the cross. But in Psalm 22:16, the psalmist writes, "They pierced my hands and feet." Zechariah 12:10, Zechariah says, "They'll look on him whom they pierced." And they actually pierced Jesus on the cross. That actually happened. What about the word crushed? Can refer, as I said, to anything from a sort of severe bruising to being trampled to death. Listen, we know what happened to Jesus. We know that he was slapped. We know that he was punched in the face, John 19:3. And we also know, according to Matthew chapter 27, verse 30, that the Romans took sticks and beat him in the face with sticks, punching him in the face, slapping him in the face, and beating his head and his face with sticks would raise bruises and welts. That would be within the framework of that word, crushed. What about the next one? Chastening, as I said, the Hebrew word for punishment. Was his execution a form of punishment? Absolutely it was. There was an indictment of him. You remember the Jews called him together and brought in false witnesses to tell lies against him. The indictment went from place to place in the house of Annas and Caiaphas. They passed him over to Herod. They passed him back. Mocked series of trials in which they tried to bring that indictment to an actual crime. And then they wanted an execution, so they put him before Pilate. And Pilate was intimidated and blackmailed into sentencing Jesus to death, and his execution was an official punishment by the government of Rome. It was a punishment, result of an indictment, a trial, a verdict, a sentence, a formal punishment was carried out. And what about the word scourging? Is that just a generic term? Well, according to Mark 15:15, it says he was scourged. We all know the story of that, a heavy stick with leather thongs extending from it, embedded with bone and rock and glass, lacerating his body over and over and over again. The Jews knew all that. They know it now. They know it today. They know about this man, Jesus, who was pierced and bruised and punished and scourged. They know that very well. It's in the record. But on the day of national salvation, they're going to look back and realize that God did not do that to him, because it was God who crushed him. It was God. But God did not do that to him because of his own sins, but he did it to him because of their sins. That's the difference. They will confess, I love this, for our transgressions, for our iniquities, for our well-being, for our healing. That's what's going to happen someday. They're going to confess that. In the meantime, folks, the only way you can ever be saved is to confess it now. Now. I want you to turn to 2 Corinthians chapter 6. In 2 Corinthians chapter 6, Paul borrows from the 49th chapter of Isaiah in the second verse. And in Isaiah 49, we read, "At the acceptable time I listened to you, on the day of salvation I helped you." Isaiah said that to for a word from the Lord to the people. This is a day when I will listen. This is a day of salvation when I will help. And then Paul pulls it into the present and says, "But now is the acceptable time. Behold, now is the day of salvation." Israel's national salvation, that's future. at the end of a time called the tribulation. But now is the day of salvation. Now is the acceptable time for you, Jew or Gentile. This is available if you will receive the gift. Maybe this is that surely moment. We were wrong about him. It was for us that he died. He took our griefs, our sorrows, our sickness, our calamities, our disasters, and our sin, paid for all the sin, and carried away all its effects forever. This is your day to put your trust in the Savior.
10: You're listening to Grace to You, the Bible teaching ministry of John MacArthur. John's lesson today is from his series called The Gospel According to God. Now, friend, even though today's topic, repentance, is an essential aspect of Christian faith and practice, it's often misunderstood. And because of that, a few years back, I asked John to give a biblical definition of repentance, what it is and what it is not. And this is what he said.
9: Yeah, I think anybody who takes it at face value in the Bible knows that it means turning from sin to God. That's the language of the apostles in the book of Acts, repentance toward God and faith in our Lord Jesus Christ. So I think traditionally the word repentance has always meant a turning. Where it got confusing was, a few decades back, when people didn't want the word repentance to relate to sin. And they started talking about repentance, meaning changing your mind about who Jesus is. You remember that, because
11: yeah, I do.
9: That's when I wrote the book, The Gospel According to Jesus, to attack that error. They were saying, and leading Bible teachers were saying, repentance is a human work that cannot be added to salvation. But the Bible itself says God grants repentance. It's not a human work. It's a divine work. The Holy Spirit has come to convict men of sin and righteousness and judgment, which leads to repentance. So when I wrote the book, The Gospel According to Jesus, and the sequel, The Gospel According to the Apostles, I was actually trying to attack the idea that repentance is nothing more than changing your mind about who Jesus is. And that's almost a direct quote from the people who were advocating that. It is not changing your mind about who Jesus is. You need to do that. But repentance is a turning from sin toward righteousness, from the kingdom of darkness toward the kingdom of light, from Satan toward Christ. So I think we have successfully made a case for biblical repentance, and I'm grateful to say, Phil, I think in recent years and recent decades, that old understanding that basically eliminated the biblical definition of repentance has been removed, and I think there's a healthy new understanding that repentance means you're turning from sin. It's not something that the unregenerate person can do on his own. It is a work of God as much as any other element of salvation.
11: Yeah, well, at least that idea is becoming more rare. There are people trying to resurrect that notion that repentance is nothing more than a change.
9: But I think where it was once the dominating idea because of schools that were propagating it, it's now, as you said, a little more rare.
10: Well, some helpful clarification there from John MacArthur on the issue of repentance. 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Now for the entire Grace to You staff, I'm Phil Johnson. Thanks for joining us today, and be back tomorrow when John MacArthur shows you why Israel is a living testimony of why you can and should trust God. 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
17: In 1783, the Revolutionary War was nearly over, but America's future remained uncertain. Officers in the Continental Army were angry. Congress had failed to provide promised pay, and some considered using the Army's power to force the government's hand. George Washington understood their frustration.

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0: Do you struggle to understand scripture passages like the prophetic visions in the Old Testament book of Daniel? Does God intentionally keep us guessing to reward the clever or diligent few who can figure things out? 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
1: We're going to read together from the Old Testament, from Daniel and chapter 11. One of the things that Paul instructs Timothy in is to make sure that he gives himself to the reading of the Bible, to the reading of the Word of God. And I take it that he means not only in his personal life, but also in the public opportunities of ministry. And so we purposefully read the Bible together. And this morning, this chapter is a long chapter, but I'm going to read the entire chapter. And I encourage you to follow along if you have your Bible. It will make it easier, I think, if you are looking at the text. Daniel chapter 11, verse 1. And as for me, in the first year of Darius the Mede, I stood up to confirm and strengthen him. And now I will show you the truth. Behold, three more kings shall arise in Persia, and a fourth shall be far richer than all of them. And when he has become strong through his riches, he shall stir up all against the kingdom of Greece. Then a mighty king shall arise, who shall rule with great dominion and do as he wills. And as soon as he has arisen, his kingdom shall be broken and divided toward the four winds of heaven. But not to his posterity, nor according to the authority with which he ruled, for his kingdom shall be plucked up and go to others besides these. Then the king of the south shall be strong, but one of his princes shall be stronger than he and shall rule, and his authority shall be a great authority. After some years they shall make an alliance, and the daughter of the king of the south shall come to the king of the north to make an agreement. But she shall not retain the strength of her arm, and he and his arm shall not endure. But she shall be given up, and her attendants, he who fathered her, and he who supported her in those times. And from a branch from her roots one shall arise in his place. He shall come against the army and enter the fortress of the king of the north, and he shall deal with them and shall prevail. He shall also carry off to Egypt their gods with their metal images and their precious vessels of silver and gold. And for some years he shall refrain from attacking the king of the north. Then the latter shall come into the realm of the king of the south, but shall return to his own land. His sons shall wage war and assemble a multitude of great forces, which shall keep coming and overflow and pass through, and again shall carry the war as far as his fortress. Then the king of the south, moved with rage, shall come out and fight against the king of the north. And he shall raise a great multitude, but it shall be given into his hand. And when the multitude is taken away, his heart shall be exalted, and he shall cast down tens of thousands, but he shall not prevail. For the king of the north shall again raise a multitude greater than the first, and after some years he shall come on with a great army and abundant supplies. In those times many shall arise against the king of the south, and the violent among your own people shall lift themselves up in order to fulfill the vision, but they shall fail. Then the king of the north shall come and throw up siege works and take a well-fortified city. And the forces of the south shall not stand, or even his best troops, for there shall be no strength to stand. But he who comes against him shall do as he wills, and none shall stand

0: before him, and he shall stand in the glorious land with destruction in his hand. He shall set his face to come with strength of his whole kingdom, and he shall bring terms of an agreement and perform them. He shall give him the daughter of women to destroy the kingdom, but it shall not stand or be to his advantage. Afterward, he shall turn his face to the coastlands and shall capture many of them. But a commander shall put an end to his insolence. Indeed, he shall turn his insolence back upon him. Then he shall turn his face back toward the fortresses of his own land, but he shall stumble and fall and shall not be found. Then shall arise in his place one who shall send an exactor of tribute for the glory of his kingdom. But within a few days he shall be broken, neither in anger nor in battle. In his place shall arise a contemptible person, to whom royal majesty has not been given. He shall come in without warning and obtain the kingdom by flatteries. Armies shall be utterly swept away before him and broken, even the prince of the covenant. And from the time that an alliance is made with him, he shall act deceitfully, and he shall become strong with a small people. Without warning, he shall come into the richest parts of the province, and he shall do what neither his fathers nor his father's fathers have done, scattering among them plunder, spoil, and goods. He shall devise plans against strongholds, but only for a time. And he shall stir up his power and his heart against the king of the south with a great army. And the king of the south shall wage war with an exceedingly great and mighty army, but he shall not stand, for plots shall be devised against him. Even those who eat his food shall break him. His army shall be swept away, and many shall fall down slain. And as for the two kings, their hearts shall be bent on doing evil. They shall speak lies at the same table, but to no avail, for the end is yet to be at the time appointed. And he shall return to his land with great wealth, but his heart shall be set against the holy covenant. And he shall work his will and return to his own land. At the appointed time, he shall return and come into the south, but it shall not be this time as it was before. For ships of Kittim shall come against him, and he shall be afraid and withdraw, and shall turn back and be enraged, and take action against the holy covenant. He shall turn back and pay attention to those who forsake the holy covenant. Forces from him shall appear and profane the temple and fortress, and shall take away the regular burnt offering. And they shall set up the abomination that makes desolate. He shall seduce with flattery those who violate the covenant. But the people who know their God shall stand firm and take action. And the wise among the people shall make many understand, though for some days they shall stumble by sword and flame, by captivity and plunder. When they stumble, they shall receive a little help. And many shall join themselves to them with flattery. And some of the wise shall stumble, so that they may be refined, purified, and made white until the time of the end, for it still awaits the appointed time. And the king shall do as he wills. He shall exalt himself and magnify himself above every god, and shall speak astonishing things against the God of gods. He shall prosper till the indignation is accomplished, for what is decreed shall be done. He shall pay no attention to the gods of his fathers or to the one beloved by women. He shall not pay attention to any other god, for he shall magnify himself above all. He shall honor the god of fortresses instead of these. A god whom his fathers did not know he shall honor with gold and silver, with precious stones and costly gifts. He shall deal with the strongest forces with the help of a foreign god. Those who acknowledge him he shall load with honor. He shall make them rulers over many and shall divide the land for a price. At the time of the end, the king of the south shall attack him, but the king of the north shall rush upon him like a whirlwind with chariots and horsemen and with many ships, and he shall come into countries and shall overflow and pass through. He shall come into the glorious land, and tens of thousands shall fall, but these shall be delivered out of his hand, Edom and Moab and the main part of the Ammonites. He shall stretch out his hand against the countries, and the land of Egypt shall not escape. He shall become ruler of the treasures of gold and of silver, and all the precious things of Egypt, and the Libyans and the Cushites shall follow in his train. But news from the east and the north shall alarm him, and he shall go out with great fury to destroy and devote many to destruction. And he shall pitch his palatial tents between the sea and the glorious holy mountain. Yet he shall come to his end with none to help him. Amen. May God bless to us the reading of his word. Father, we believe that when your word is preached, that your voice is heard. We bow before the mystery of this. So speak, O Lord, till your church is built and the earth is filled with your glory. We know one day it will be. We pray in Jesus' name. Amen. Let me begin by asking the question that is posed in the Heidelberg Catechism as the first question of the Catechism. What is your only comfort in life and death? What is your only comfort in life and death? I'm going to presume that you have a mechanism for both explaining your life, dealing with your life, understanding the prospect of death, and dealing with it. What is your only comfort in life and in death? The 11th chapter of Daniel is second only in length to the second chapter of Daniel. And I read it in its entirety in order that we might understand its complexity and the challenge that is contained in it, of studying it, and of understanding it sufficiently to be able to teach it, and of teaching it in a way that it would be apparently of use and profit to those who were then the students along with the teacher. It is no small charge, and I have actually adjusted my view, whereby I said that the end of Daniel 9 was the most daunting part of the book. That was before I made a stab at chapter 11. I have now put 11 into first place as almost of paralyzing challenge. One commentator I was delighted to discover said of chapter 11, it might be treated in Bible classes, but we do not see how it could be used in a sermon or sermons. But then I discovered that Calvin gave 100 pages to chapter 11 in his commentary. Well, having spent the time in chapter 11, I want you to know that I'm closer to Leopold than I am to Calvin. And the approach that I want to take this morning to this chapter is what I've referred to somewhat humorously before when I've been speaking to other pastors, namely the principle of planned neglect, In other words, we're not going to delve into all of the details of this chapter. To do so would be patently impossible in the time span that we have and would result actually in a fairly sustained series. I'm going to take the approach of my old art teacher at Ilkley Grammar School, whom I have mentioned to you before, Tommy Walker, to whom I used routinely go with my assignment. Mr. Walker, I'm sorry, but you'll need to help me with my drawing. I can't draw this chair. And you remember what he would always say to me, beg, I will get you started, but I am not going to do it for you. And that comes to my mind routinely when I'm teaching. And certainly it has been uppermost in my thinking here in relationship to chapter 11. I am going to get you started, but I am not going to do it for you. Chapters 10, 11, and 12 provide us with actually one unit. One of the reasons that I have not paused at the end of 10 in light of the onset of Advent is simply because 10 and 11, 12 need to be taken together. If we fail to take them together, then we do a disservice to the way in which the material is provided and also to our understanding of it. I hope you will remember that when we looked at 10, the intervention of the heavenly visitor had appeared to Daniel in order to enable Daniel and in turn the readers of Daniel to understand what is about to happen to them, what will happen to you, he said, and to your people in the latter days. That's verse 14 of chapter 10. The reason for his appearing is not to create confusion in the mind of Daniel or in the mind of those who become the students of the book later on, but is in order to make it clear to Daniel what the future actually holds. And in chapter 10, we noted the fact that the way in which this is conveyed to Daniel is to bring, as it were, the corner of the curtain of eternity aside in order that Daniel then may actually get a glimpse into the heavenlies and realize that in the unseen realm, there are kingdoms that are in conflict and that the battle of the world is in that arena in which evil powers exercise their influence in the very thrones and governments and corridors of political power. So that when we read of the events of our own lives, the experiences of the rise and fall of nations, we do so in the awareness of the fact that the Bible charts in some measure the progress for us. Now, what happens in chapter 11 is that what we have seen already in the earlier chapters, particularly in chapter 8, if you remember the ram, the goat, the ram, the Medo-Persian Empire, the goat, the rise of Greece, what is there, if you like, in a more embryonic form, is then flushed out in far greater detail here in chapter 11. And in that greater detail, we need to acknowledge that it is jolly difficult. At least I have found it so. I'm greatly encouraged by the fact that at the end of the vision in chapter 8, you will perhaps recall the final sentence of chapter 8, then I, that is Daniel, rose and went about the king's business, but I was appalled by the vision and did not understand it. Good. In chapter 12, we're going to go on into 12 next week, all being well. And what do we discover there? He says in verse 8, I heard these things, but I did not understand. I didn't understand. I think it's very important, and this is one of the things I hope has come across in our study of Daniel. It is very important to realize that there is no need to be ashamed when we do not understand. The people that you really ought to be most cautious about are those who can give you an explanation for every tiny detail of the Bible. And if you have the feeling, as they do, that they might just be wrong, the chances are they might just be wrong. Now, the endeavor is understandable, but not everything is perfectly clean, is it? We've quoted the Westminster Confession in this matter, and I do so again. Not all things in Scripture are equally plain in themselves or equally clear to all. True. Yet, those things which are necessary to be known, believed, and observed for salvation are so clearly stated and explained in one place or another in the Bible that not only the educated, but also the uneducated may gain a sufficient understanding of them by a proper use of the ordinary means. What a wonderful closing sentence that is. A proper use of the ordinary means. What are the ordinary means? The Bible. What is a proper use of the Bible? Read it. But don't read it in a way that you don't read any other book. It's full of verbs and pronouns and adjectives and similes and metaphors and various genres. Therefore, it is to be read in that way, if we would use it properly. The reason that some of us do not benefit from our reading of the Bible is because we do not read it properly. When we think about the Bible being inspired, we assume that it is supposed to just inspire us. So we read it hoping for inspiration. And we don't get any inspiration, so we look for another place. Well, I must tell you, reading 11, as I have done, not only for you in your hearing now, but all throughout this past week or 10 days, has been a reminder to me of just how daunting it really is. And then I read my dear brother and good friend, Sinclair, who said this, it is always important to cover passages of Scripture that contain material that is difficult to follow. Oh, I said, oh, no, come on. because it underlines the biblical teaching that studying Scripture is hard work. That studying Scripture is hard work. That's why Paul says to Timothy, study to show yourself approved unto God, a workman who doesn't need to be ashamed, who is rightly dividing the word of truth. It's work. It's work. It's not something you can do in 5 minutes on the back of an envelope. It's not something you can do sitting around waiting for a blessed thought to pass on. If what you want to do in teaching the Bible is just come up with half a dozen illustrations and two funny stories and a little bit of the Bible, then you can do that. You'll never need to study again in your entire life. But if you're going to set yourself the task of doing the second half of Daniel, then you better get at the business. Because there are certain passages of Scripture that are just hard to understand. You say, okay, well, you've made the point. Well, I wanted to make the point. And I was helped also by Joyce Baldwin, who, when she said, unless the readers are actually serious students of ancient history, most of the allusions in Daniel 11 will completely baffle them. And since I am not a serious student of ancient history, I am here to acknowledge the accuracy of her assessment and the wisdom conveyed in the fact that she suggests that if you want to get serious about this, and this is homework for all of us, if you want to be serious about it, then a secular history read alongside Daniel 11 will both help to understand the unfolding of secular history and will help to understand the vision that is conveyed in the 11th chapter. For example, the Cambridge Ancient History, Volume 8, Rome and the Mediterranean, 218 to 133 BC. You can get it on Amazon, and you can have a wonderful time working your way through it. Now, I say all of this because the only way that we can adequately handle doing something with this chapter, and we will come back to the hardest part of it tonight, is to deal with it from 30,000 feet. I know that some of you will be disappointed by this. I freely acknowledge that. But I think it is still in our best interests. What do we know? We know that the exiles have been freed to return home. But the news that has filtered back from Jerusalem is that it isn't really going very well. In fact, they are confronted by opposition. And within relatively short order, the rebuilding project is going to come to a crushing halt. And Daniel is given an insight by God into what's really going on. And so Daniel in chapter 10 is just absolutely destabilized by this the immensity of what he discovers, that behind all of the ebb and flow and the topsy-turvy of life for them in their exile and now in their restoration and in looking to the future, there is this battle in the heavens.
1: You're listening to Truth for Life with Alistair Begg. Tomorrow we'll hear his interpretation of Daniel's vision. As we are finding out, it can be challenging to study Scripture, to figure out the timeline and how these stories all fit together, especially in the Old Testament. And that's why today we are recommending to you a book that takes you through the entire storyline of the Bible. It's called The Story of God and Us. This is an engaging book that tells the grand story of the Bible from creation to restoration, from Eden to eternity. The author is Jonathan Murphy. He's a pastor and seminary professor, and he navigates you through all of Scripture using easy-to-read language. Like a great storyteller, he weaves in contemporary examples to highlight important lessons along the way. This overarching sweep through the Bible focuses on how God remained faithful even when his people turned from him, and how Jesus fulfilled all that God promised as the long-anticipated King, the ultimate servant, priest, and Savior. You will trace God's relentless purpose through history to redeem a people for himself and restore a broken world, and you'll come away with a deeper gratitude for God's love and faithfulness. Importantly, you'll see more clearly how you fit into this story of salvation. 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I'm Bob Lapine. Thanks for listening. At the end of today's message, we were left with the image of a deeply troubled prophet, Daniel. His glimpse of the spiritual battles that rage behind the scenes destabilized him, and perhaps you as well. Tomorrow we'll consider our only comfort in life and death. The Bible teaching of Alistair Begg is furnished by Truth For Life, where the learning is for living.
2: As summer makes way for autumn, God's people quietly begin preparing for the holiest season of the year. Long before the Jewish New Year arrives, there is a season of reflection, a season of slowing down, a season of asking difficult but important questions. How have I lived over the past year? Where have I fallen short? How can I return to God? Throughout the Bible, God's people are called to examine their hearts. The prophet Joel proclaimed, "Return to the Lord your God, for he is gracious and compassionate." And that biblical invitation has never changed. In Jewish tradition, the weeks leading up to the high holy days are a time of what is called an accounting of the soul. It's a reminder that true change begins long before a holy day arrives. Before celebration comes preparation. One of the most recognizable symbols of this season is the shofar, the ram's horn. Its powerful blast isn't just a musical note. It's a spiritual wake-up call, reminding us that life is precious, time is limited, and our hearts should always be turned toward God. Jewish tradition also teaches three timeless paths for this season: repentance, prayer, and charity. 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
14: Well, it's a small handful of people who have, you know, command of a very powerful technology. Pastor, a different, this goes to the faith component, is a different attitude with respect to what is the role of humanity with respect to technology. And if you don't believe that, if you believe humans are just matter and this technology is matter, then you can get your arms wrapped around as a tech bro that my technology is entirely appropriate to, you know, monitor, manipulate, and control the population like you see in China. And they're building AI data centers for that purpose, to have greater control over their surveillance state. Then that's acceptable because you're not a child of God. You don't have inherent invaluable worth all by yourself. Jesus died for any one of us. If there's one, only you were alive after Jesus, he would have died for you. Yeah. He would have died for me. That's the power of understanding why we're here, what our role is, who our God is, who our Savior is.
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15: Mr. Speaker, welcome to the Code Red studio.
14: Great to be here.
15: So, you're running for governor, for Florida governor, the greatest state of the nation. That's quite an endeavor.
14: Yeah, it is.
15: So back when you were a PK, when you were a preacher's kid, tell me, was this on your radar at all?
14: No, not as a preacher's kid, you know, but the preparation's great because, as you know, as a minister, you have every kind of person that comes in that needs to know about the gospel, that needs to have, you know the saving grace through Jesus Christ. And those are rich people, poor people, you know, big people, right, small people, all kinds of races and creeds and, well, not creeds, but they come to Christ. And so you've got to understand how to work with everybody and talk with everybody. And so it was great preparation eventually for
15: being
14: in politics.
15: People don't understand. I think being a minister, there's a sense in which you're the servant of everybody, not only in the church, but in the parish or the community. You know, you're serving the whole area, and people assume that. So they come to you. It's not unusual for your phone to ring in the middle of the night with a problem. My grandmother was a mayor of our hometown for 16 years.
14: Yeah.
15: And so I learned a lot about pastoring from watching her as a civic leader.
14: Right.
15: And so, you know, you're constantly dealing with people's issues and people's problems, trying to make life a little bit better for them and their experience with the Lord. So at what point did you begin to kind of feel that nudge? I know you've accomplished so much, Speaker of the House, you've served in the military, but at what point did that begin to enter into your life plan?
14: Really at a small, young age. You know, my dad, you know, obviously had missionaries come in that would talk about people behind the Iron Curtain at that point. This was during the Cold War. And it struck me, like, why would, if people don't believe in God, these are atheistic, you know, the Soviet Union, for example, is an atheistic ideology. they don't believe in God, why would they fear people having Bibles or meeting in church or praying together? And so I started to kind of look at free states and slave states, for lack of a better way to say it, these states under communism. And that was the beginning of my understanding of what freedom really meant and how important it is for religious liberty, first and foremost, was the beginning of my transition into an interest in the political space and in my philosophy,
15: right,
14: where it comes to freedom and religious liberty.
15: What was your first race that you entered into?
14: Well, my first race was for state house in Jacksonville, and I lost it by 2 votes.
15: Oh, my goodness.
14: It was really one vote.
15: Wow.
14: And it was truthfully an act of providence that I did not win that race. It was really good that I lost because of how I lost well. I lost with class, for lack of a better way to say it, that I was encouraged to run again shortly thereafter. I was in another class, the 2016 class instead of 2014. And long story short, got the confidence of my peers to become the leader of the Florida House in those last 2 years, which is 22 to 24. That's when I led the legislature. And when we really, in those 2 years, as the governor would say, were unmatched in building the free state of Florida, no other legislature, he said, accomplished as much anywhere in America that we did under those 2 years under my leadership there in the House.
15: You guys got along great, and that's not always the case. Even among Republicans, you know, when you have a majority and you have a Republican governor, it's not always the case that they're going to see eye to eye on things and work together. What was it about the DeSantis ambition, the DeSantis plan, that caused you to resonate with it so deeply and to support his work?
14: Well, I mean, he had his priorities and I had mine. The great thing about being a speaker is, like, HB1, Universal Choice or Educational Freedom Bill was something I knew before I even ran back in 2014, that if I got in a position, I wanted to make sure we had that available to every parent, every child in our state. And so as kind of my baby in that first year, I also added in homeschoolers. So the PEP program was a creation of me asking staff, what can we do for homeschool parents that want to participate? Not everybody does.
15: That's
14: huge.
15: And
14: I respect that. And so, you know, you have your priorities as speaker. You know, the governor and I were on the same page when we passed the Heartbeat Protection Act, on the same page to end transgender surgeries on minors, boys and girls bathrooms. All the things, virtually all the things you associate with the Free State of Florida happened during that 2 year period. Because I went in as a veteran saying, I'm focusing on the mission. I want to put as many wins on the board and get as many things done that have frustrated earlier legislatures. Because you see people descending into personality conflict. That's what you see in D.C. all the time,
15: right,
14: in Washington. And it's very, very frustrating to me. And so my attitude is, we're going to criticize in private, praise in public. We're going to get in here and figure out how we can get to an 80%. You know, I don't have to get everything I want, but we're going to get a win for the people of Florida. But those are kind of priorities that I had as speaker. And then the governor had other priorities that we were so philosophically aligned,
15: right,
14: that it was easy for me to say, you know, what are the things you want? Paycheck protection was one, you know, that I was absolutely will do that. And other things that were on the governor's list. And I had those that were on mine. And he was very, obviously very comfortable because we see eye to eye on things.
15: Right. Yeah, I've tried to, I guess, as one does, kind of pigeonhole you and put you in a box to some degree and figure out the best way to describe you. And I think of you, and I mean this in the best possible way, as a Reagan Republican.
14: Uh-huh.
15: Is that accurate, or would you describe yourself differently?
14: Well, I mean, I loved Reagan growing up. And what I would say is, yeah, I think Reagan was a generational, you know, once in a lifetime, really, leader. But I also say that, you know, as time goes by, you can see, you know, where even going back to Nixon and Reagan and the Bushes, you know, the comfort level with China, for example.
15: Mm-hmm.
14: I think President Trump got it exactly right. He was the first one to start talking about it. The greater protection for American workers and that America First concept was something, you know, growing up, I thought, okay, you know, free market, all that. But if we're just, you know, offshoring all of these important national security jobs to a foreign power that hates us, that wants to take us down, we've got to be very careful about that. And so I'm also very comfortable with where this president, President Trump, is on a lot of the issues where he's had more of a, let's make sure we're taking care of America and protecting us, than just, you know, opening up
15: America first to
14: China in the way we did, because they are an enemy, unfortunately, not a competitor, but an enemy. And we have to be steely-eyed about that. Yeah.
15: To what degree can a governor of a state combat the threat of Chinese influence in our nation?
14: Yeah, great question. And we banned the purchase of land, that the CCP can't buy land, farmland, land near military bases or land near critical infrastructure.
15: Now, they were doing a lot of that.
14: A lot of it. Now, that's most of Florida land, but, right. but it's got some gaps. In my opinion, we should go further, and as governor, I'd like to go further to say they shouldn't buy any of our land. Mm-hmm. And in fact, we should be looking at land they've already purchased and figure out how we can get that out of their hands. But as well as governor, I have control over who attends our private our public universities, University of Florida, FSU, UNF.
15: Right.
14: And I don't want to see any professors or students from those countries, not because I have anything against people from China per se, but I have everything against communists coming into our state, because we've seen this already with the Confucius Institutes where they were stealing our research.
15: I'm curious what you see as the biggest threat. You know, you have the problems of the everyman that we deal with, the price of groceries, the price of housing here in Florida. You've got the AI centers going in. Yep. What do you see as the greatest threat in the next administration?
14: Well, affordability. Look, we've become a victim of our own success. Mm-hmm. You know, so you build a state. We built a state, and I helped the governor do so, that everybody wants to live in. And just like people leave failed countries to flee into America as illegal immigrants, or legal, either way, they want to leave those failed countries. People are leaving failed blue states now to come into Florida to seek freedom, safety from defund the police movements and things that have turned their cities and counties upside down. So affordability is number one. Because of that surge, taxes are up. Insurance is up. Electric bills are up. So my day one priority, I've got a contract with Florida on our website, voterenter.com, of what I plan to do in the first 100 days. The first thing we're going to do is a special session on affordability. I'm the only candidate, believe it or not, that has a specific plan to eliminate homestead property taxes. I've got help for small businesses and renters as well. That's a combination of major savings across all forms of government. I think we can save $10 to $20 billion there. And depending on how much we save, we may not need any or limited replacement taxes, but where we need to replace those taxes for police, fire, schools, we'll shift the burden over to those who vacation here, those who speculate here, those who are new to the state, and take it off the people that make Florida home. And then the hyperscale data centers, I want a full moratorium statewide for now, because I think what's on offer is the equivalent of the 8-track tape for music. And so you wouldn't brag to your friends, like, right, look at my collection, and you point to your wall full of 8-track tapes. Nobody does that anymore.
15: Right.
14: And these facilities will get smaller, they'll get cooler, they'll get more efficient, less damaging to the environment. But what they're offering right now, I'm a hard no. I want a statewide moratorium, and you know, we'll see. Maybe they never meet the burden, but they've got to meet the burden for us. It's got to be right for Florida, and that's why I say all I care about is it good or not good for the people who make Florida home.
15: Speaking about the data centers, you say they. Who are they? I've never understood that. Exactly who is behind the data centers? Is this Meta? Is this a different organization? Who is supplying and purchasing that property?
14: It's anybody that thinks they can get in on the game and make money off of it, but it's not the broad swath of America, I can tell you that. Mm-hmm. And so as a result, there's a build first, ask questions later attitude, using China and the threat of China as an excuse to say, we've got to do it right now. Don't ask any questions. Right. Just take whatever we're offering. If that drives up your electric rates, if that damages your aquifer because they need a lot of water for cooling these 1.0 versions, we'll call them, then, you know, too bad. And so, you know, you see, Pastor, a different, this goes to the faith component, is a different attitude with respect to what is the role of humanity with respect to technology. And if you don't believe that, if you believe humans are just matter and this technology is matter, then you can get your arms wrapped around as a tech bro that my technology is entirely appropriate to, you know, monitor, manipulate, and control the population, like you see in China, and they're building AI data centers for that purpose, to have greater control over their surveillance state, then that's acceptable because you're not a child of God. Mm-hmm. You don't have inherent invaluable worth all by yourself. Jesus died for any one of us. If there's one, only you were alive, after Jesus, he would have died for you.
15: Amen.
14: He would have died for me. That's the power of understanding why we're here, what our role is, who our God is, who our Savior is. And so they don't necessarily, and they in many cases don't believe that at all. And so if you're a piece of matter, then it's okay to manage you like a widget or like something that's malleable and have control where you have talk about transhumanism. And and bad actors will use now a very powerful technology to do things we must avoid while we can harness the benefits and make sure humans control technology, not the other way around. And
15: let
14: as
15: me
14: a
15: ask
14: Christian,
15: you
14: have to have it that way.
15: Absolutely. Let me ask you about a couple of more kind of the ethical, moral issues. When we look at the expansion of cannabis and marijuana in the state of Florida, where are you at, and to what degree do you would you receive funding from the cannabis vote and lobby?
14: I haven't, and I never will. I've been crystal clear that I'm a hard no. I was back in 2024, and I think a big tell, Pastor, because everybody says, okay, who's really, you know, everybody's a campaign conservative. Who's the true believer? Not necessarily in a Christian sense, but who's the true conservative warrior, like DeSantis, like the president, who will run to the fight when others wait for the fight to come to them. And I alone joined the governor in school board races in 22 and 24 to put common sense conservatives in place, and also in Amendment 3 and 4. And in 24 alone, spent over $2 million that I'd raised into a political committee that I could very much use right now in the governor's race to get my message to a wider audience. But that's what leaders ought to do, is not let your state be turned over to the left. And I wasn't going to wake up the day after and see that we're an anything goes abortion state, anything goes pot state. I mainly focused on the abortion amendment, but I was very vocal about Amendment 3. I've been very vocal in the campaign that I'm a hard no on that. I will go out and raise money. I will travel the state if that's back on the ballot, and it will be. And I'm the only one in this race that actually showed up to that fight in any material way. Sending out a post on social media just doesn't win the day.
15: Right. So looking forward, when I come from Alabama, it's my home. So we were constantly fighting the battle of expanded gambling.
14: Yep.
15: And I'm watching the war chest of different candidates. To what degree would they influence you if we wanted to put up more casinos in Florida, pass legislation? To what degree would you cooperate or would you oppose expanded gambling?
14: Well, dead on arrival. And so that's another one. You know, there was an effort in the Seminole tribe because of the Seminole Compact, which we have in place. And so, you know, the status quo is the status quo, but expansion, absolutely not. And there was an effort for Las Vegas-style casinos to come in and have a vote to try to get them in this state. I would oppose that. I would campaign against that. I don't want to see that footprint grow. We have a reputation as a family-friendly, you know, beaches, theme parks. All these things. We want to keep that. It's a great brand to have. Let these other states, and you see in Las Vegas, they control the political world over there because they're so powerful. We can never let that kind of political power come here. That's why I'm also opposed to recreational pot. The same thing would happen. That's why I'm opposed to this massive, you know, this idea that we're going to be the leader in AI data centers. We'll never get rid of them at that point. If they're bad for Florida, we'll never get rid of them because the political power will be so great.
15: Right. So many of those issues that can appear debatable or middle of the road, morally, people, a pastor told me one time, he said, have you ever met somebody and talked to him and said, you know, he was really kind of, his life was falling apart. He didn't have things together, but then he got on pot, started going to the casinos and everything kind of came together for that guy,
14: yeah,
15: you know,
14: never heard that
15: in my life.
14: Yeah,
15: you know, it's
14: yeah.
15: always the other side of the story.
14: Yeah.
15: And those, you know, we're watching Colorado, the governor's race in Colorado is very interesting right now with a guy like Marks getting on the ticket, and a state like that. You know, we could very easily become Colorado if we're not careful.
14: 100%.
15: You know, and I think this election could be one of the most important elections in our lifetime for governor.
14: And if you blow it and Republicans stop solving people's problems, it would not take a lot to shift that. And once you get a Democrat governor there, then the money starts shifting. That means you start losing legislative races. Everything gets a lot worse, a lot faster than you'd like to believe. So, look, on this earth, there's nothing that is permanent, right? And so we always have to be vigilant. And so my desire and role as governor is to speak the truth without qualification, without worry about what's popular or not popular. We believe in truth with a capital T. You can argue over what that is, but you shouldn't argue whether we have one.
15: Absolutely.
14: And so that's the difference with the left, is they, like Pontius Pilate, say, what is truth? They don't believe in any truth, which is why they can't define what a woman is. And so we have to make sure I saw a survey or heard a survey that 30% now view favorably a Democrat socialism. I mean, it's never worked anywhere. But now, because of a decline in faith, family, you know, patriotism that built 250 years, you have an openness because you have a void. Mm. You have a void there that can be filled with all kinds of wrong thinking, basically, and have people adopt philosophies that would turn America on its head and destroy our country.
15: And these things, you know, you look at what's happening in New York right now, and you know, people in middle America are looking at New York, they're looking at California, they're looking at Florida, and they're deciding what works. And so these policies, they're not only influential at the dinner table for Floridians, but across the nation and around the world.
14: Yeah.
15: We've got something to defend, something to fight for here that's very important.
14: Amen.
15: So let's talk about the path forward. So it's a tough race for you at this point. We're days away. We really need people to get out and vote. What is the path forward for you? How do you see this ending up with you being the Republican candidate?
14: Well, first of all, back on Mondami, one thing I won't do, because I mentioned people fleeing here, is go to New York and say, come on down. Mm. I'd love to build a wall, no offense to Alabama and Georgia, but at the Florida line and make New York
15: and California
14: pay for it. I know
15: a lot of people that would agree with that. Right.
14: And let them live under Mondami for 10 years. But the path forward is very simple, is if we get a fair comparison, like the listeners to this show, and they go and do their research on all the other candidates, what we've seen over and over again is we win the vast majority of those votes. And over the guy that is the main, he's not really the front runner, undecided is the front runner, which is important. We win even 2-1 if they know him and they know me. Mm. The challenge for us in these closing weeks is to close that information gap, because the voter that's going to sleepwalk into a vote, that's going to just vote for the name you know, is who we have to reach out to, which
15: right.
14: is what we're doing today, which we did all throughout the day on radio, on podcast, to reach as wide a group as possible to say, you know what? It's not that guy. It's Renner that ought to be our next governor, that's most likely to carry on the leadership of this governor, because I helped build the free state of Florida. I'm not backing up on it, and I'll actually preserve and protect what we love about this state, not just in the free state of Florida, but to make sure we've got affordability again, where people can stay here. We're protecting our natural resources, which I think as Christians, we have a sacred duty to the air, the land, the water,
15: right.
14: to keep it in sacred trust. And we'll do that, much like this governor has, in a way that nobody else has the receipts of experience, of results, of vision, and leadership. And if people do their research, I just tell them, research all you want. The more you research, the more you're going to want me as your next governor and not the other guy. And the fact that the undecided is still leading is a big flashing warning sign, because now people are just starting to pay attention. I think a lot of those undecideds...
15: Are those among Republicans?
14: Yeah, yeah. And I think a lot of those undecideds have really decided on him. They just don't know, is it Renner?
15: Sure.
14: Is it this candidate or that candidate? So there needs to be some consolidation here in the next few weeks, you know, where people say, hey, Renner's the guy that can beat the other guy. You know?
15: I know, and I appreciate and respect your approach of speaking well about people on the right and people in your party. I guess I'm talking shop a little bit here, what I'm going to ask you. But I'm curious why the other guy, the leader in the primaries, did not debate.
14: Well, that's a question he needs to answer. I think it is disrespectful to voters. They want them. They deserve them. We had a debate. The three main other candidates, there's four main candidates, and the three of us, except for the other one, debated. And that was very instructive. And I would encourage people that have not watched that debate to just, you know, go on YouTube and say Republican primary debate. There's only been one.
15: Yeah.
14: I was in it. And
15: was that the Patrick Bet David?
14: Correct. And
15: that
14: a lot of people
15: debate.
14: Said, look, you won that debate. And I saw, you know, this is a guy that can actually be governor, and have that exposure and have to defend that record, or just say, answer the whys. Let's start with the positives. Every candidate, and this is where a debate comes in, should answer two why questions. Why am I running? I'm running because I helped build the free state of Florida. I don't want to go backwards. I don't want to see a retrenchment and a loss of leadership where we're no longer number one. That's my why for running. And then why me is, you know, 20 years in the military, prosecutor, business owner, results as Speaker of the House, two biggest years we've ever had, vision, my contract with Florida, which is bigger on policy than all the other candidates combined. You can't pass into law a platitude, but you can pass a plan. I've got plans on affordability, on safety, on health freedom, environment, all these things. And then the leadership I talked about with school board races and Amendment 3 and 4 are four reasons, among others, that are compelling why me and not the other candidates.
15: Whoever wins the primary would go up against Jolly, is your anticipation, correct?
14: Right.
15: And I want to say I appreciate the fact that you've gone on camera, you've gone on the record, you've been in the debates. that's the key, is who's going to go against him in debate, who can win in on the debate floor. Do you think the other candidates would stand up to him in a debate?
14: You have debates, you have primaries. It should be competitive to have the strongest candidate put their foot forward. And with the strongest candidate, which I'm convinced is me, I will beat David Jolly. I'm not convinced the other candidate will.
15: Well, I think that's the biggest selling point, is not so much comparing you to the other Republican candidates. It's hard to do that without getting negative. But considering you against Jolly toe-to-toe, I think that would be a really good race that we would stand a great chance of winning. So let me just say thank you for coming in today. Thank you for the kindness you've showed to our work here. It's an honor to host you here. Mr. Speaker, thank you for your service to our country. Thank you for your service to Florida. And our prayers are with you as you go forward.
14: My pleasure. Pastor, thank you for having me. Look forward to doing it again soon in general.
15: Amen.
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3: In 1783, the Revolutionary War was nearly over, but America's future remained uncertain. Officers in the Continental Army were angry. Congress had failed to provide promised pay, and some considered using the Army's power to force the government's hand. George Washington understood their frustration, but he also knew the liberty they had fought to win could be destroyed by the very army that secured it. Washington confronted his officers and urged them to choose honor, patience, and loyalty to the Republic over rebellion. He could have used their anger to increase his own power. Instead, he used his influence to restrain it. Power asks what it can take. Character asks what duty requires. Washington's lesson still stands. Freedom survives when leaders place principle above ambition and remain faithful to God, country, and the people they serve.

0: Life can be messy, but you don't have to figure it out alone.
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3: We'll look at those principles in a few moments, but friends, have you noticed that the divorce statistics in America are frighteningly large, and the reason they're going down is simply most people are just living together without getting married, so you can't get divorced if you're not married. But the thing that really challenges me is that many of the reports that come back tell us there's little difference between those statistics in the world and in the church, and that ought not to be. If you know the Bible, you know better. And today we're going to talk about some principles for partners from the book of Proverbs. We'll get to that in just a moment. Hey, we want you to know that we are doing something special for our couples and for all of us who love to be together in delightful situations, and that we have a Caribbean cruise conference coming up in December, the 26th of December through the 2nd of January. And we'll be going to the beautiful blue waters of the Caribbean and visiting Grand Turk, San Juan, St. Thomas, and the Half Moon Cay Island with our musical guest Michael Sanchez and Uriel Vega. We just came back from Alaska, and many of the people who were there told me they're coming to the Caribbean. So we'll have some people that we've met already on this tour, and we would like to ask you to come. Go to our website and get all the details and plan to join us. Here is part one of Proverbs for Partners.
4: Someone wrote about a 50th anniversary their grandparents had celebrated together. They were by then great-grandparents because they were in their 70s. Ted had lost much of his hearing during his 70 years on the earth. Yet they were still getting along together and celebrating this great anniversary. Their family came from all over and enjoyed celebrating together through the mid-morning and into the afternoon. And finally, toward the sundown, all the family had gone home. And Bessie and Ted decided to walk out on the front porch and sit down and watch the sunset. And the old gentleman pulled his tie loose, leaned back, and didn't say much. But Bessie looked at him somewhat in wonder and said to him, "You know, Ted, I'm real proud of you." The old gentleman turned and looked at her rather quizzically, and after a moment he said with a puzzled look on his face, "Well, Bessie, I'm real tired of you too." I heard about a husband who asked his wife, he said, "Honey, have you ever been in love before?" She thought for a moment and then she replied, "No, darling, I once respected a man for his great intelligence. And I remember I admired another man for his remarkable courage. And I was captivated by yet another for his good looks and charm. But with you, well, how else could you explain it except love?" Over the years, stories have been collected, have they not, about marriage and how it's supposed to work and sometimes how it doesn't work. And oftentimes we look in every other direction except to the Word of God to discover whether or not there is help for us. You know, the Bible was not written primarily as a marriage manual, but I'm sure you all know that all of truth is God's truth. And if you study the Word of God carefully, you will find throughout its pages the principles that will help you to build a strong family. And these are the principles that ultimately get written about in popularized books that are sold on the secular market. If you go and find the things that are really working, usually you can trace them back to a concept that's found in God's Word. I want to talk about four different concepts from the book of Proverbs that help us understand what it takes to build a strong marriage. I want to go through the first three of these rather quickly and spend most of the time on the last one. I think we all come to the Bible as Christians with a set of presuppositions, and of course, those presuppositions are okay as long as they're supported by the Scripture. And one of the presuppositions about a good marriage is that it is built around spirituality.

0: You know, in the world, relationships begin, at least from the biblical perspective, from the outside in. They start with a physical relationship, and then if that works, it goes to the social relationship, and then if they think they can get along, it goes to the spiritual sometimes. But for Christians, the relationship ought to begin from the inside out. You get to know each other spiritually and find out whether or not the person that you're dating is a person who knows God, because you know that if that isn't true, it's going to be very difficult to build much harmony there. Can two walk together unless they agree? And then you decide whether or not you have compatibility socially, and you try to find out if you like some of the same things. You know, I often think how hard my marriage would have been if Donna wasn't a sports fan. I mean, she's always been a sports fan, and we've enjoyed so many sporting events together, but we've had that in common. And then, of course, the most intimate time of marriage is reserved for the focus of marriage, which is when marriage is consummated, and that's the physical part. Christians start from the inside out, and non-Christians start from the outside in primarily. That's the difference between relationships. And so for a Christian, the most important thing is to know whether or not the relationship has any spirituality in it at all. In the book of Proverbs, there are some clues here and there. Here's one of my favorite Proverbs, Proverbs 18:22. It says, "He who finds a wife finds a good thing and obtains favor from the Lord." There is the Lord in the middle of the relationship. Proverbs 19:14 says, "A prudent wife is from the Lord." The Lord's involved. And Proverbs 31:30 and 31 say, "Charm is deceitful and beauty is passing, but a woman who fears the Lord, she shall be praised. Give her the fruit of her hands and let her own works praise her in the gates." 2 Corinthians reminds us as believers that we are not to be unequally yoked together with unbelievers. For what fellowship has righteousness with lawlessness, and what communion has light with darkness? I don't want to dwell on this for a long period of time, but I want to remind you that it is always dangerous to develop a relationship if you're a Christian with somebody who is not, because relationships are the beginning of marriage. I have to tell you, people supposedly understand this, but every once in a while someone says something to me that makes me realize that it's not a serious issue. I was in Charleston, South Carolina, and I had dinner with some families there and a couple, and after dinner, the man said to me, "My wife has a question she wants to ask you, and she's been waiting for you to come so she could ask you." He said, "It's a spiritual question." And I said, "Well, what is the question?" She said, "Well, I'm concerned that if I die before my husband does, that he'll marry somebody else, and then when we get to heaven, there'll be two of us. What will we do?" So I tried to explain to her and to him that the Bible says that in heaven we're neither married nor given in marriage, and I went through that whole thing, which we all know. And she said, "Well, I can't help it. Just the thought of him being with somebody else, I just can't stand it. I can't even stand the thought of it." And without cracking a smile, this guy said, "Well, honey, if you die, I'll try to marry somebody who's not going to heaven." I didn't know what to say. I didn't know how to fix that, except I wanted to make the point, you don't want to marry somebody that's not going to heaven. You really don't want to do that. The Bible says that a marriage starts at the center with spiritual oneness. And whenever that isn't true, and sometimes it happens not to be true because they both started outside of the faith, and maybe the wife got saved in a Bible study, now she's alone in the marriage. In as far as being a Christian, all she can do at that particular time is take what is hers at that moment and carry it on with grace. And oftentimes when one partner gets saved, they can be the means of the other partner coming to Christ if they live graciously and humbly and walk with the Lord. So Proverbs tells us that one of the building blocks of marriage is spirituality. Make sure the Lord's in the equation. in the 5th chapter of Proverbs, which is our text, we're reminded again that spirituality is one principle, but fidelity is another. Remember these words from Proverbs 5, 15 and following. Drink water from your own cistern and running water from your own well. Should your fountains be dispersed abroad, streams of water in the streets, let them be only your own and not for strangers with you. For why should you, my son, be enraptured by an immoral woman and be embraced in the arms of a seductress? Now here in the Old Testament language of wisdom, the words fountains and streams are euphemisms to speak of man's procreation capacity. And the idea is that a foolish man is a fountain scattering precious water. It's the picture of the wastefulness of sexual promiscuity. And the result of such indiscriminate sin is called streams of waters in the streets. It's a graphic description of the illegitimate street children of harlotry. Solomon says, "Let them be only your own, and not the children of such immoral strangers." In other words, don't waste your energies and your procreative powers doing that which is immoral, but save all of that for the sanctity of your marriage and let there be fidelity at home. It's a much needed message in our immoral culture today. There was a television show some time ago where the guest was an actor and he was well known for his romantic roles on film. Predictably, during the interview, he was asked, "What makes a great lover?" I am confident that everyone who was watching the show expected the standard macho playboy response. To the surprise of the host and the audience, his answer must have raised eyebrows all across America. It went something like this: "A great lover is someone who can satisfy one woman all of her life long and who can be satisfied by one woman all his life long. A great lover is not someone who goes from woman to woman to woman. Any dog can do that." End of quote. Wow. You know, nobody else says stuff like this. If you don't believe the Bible, you wouldn't say it because it runs so across the culture of our day. But isn't that a great statement, that a great lover is a man who satisfies a woman for all of her life and is satisfied by that woman for all of his life? That's the way God intended it to be. And that's where fidelity comes. That's why sexual relationships should never happen outside of the covenant of marriage, where two people have come together and committed themselves to one another, to be faithful to one another and to stand by one another so that there will not be the straying away from that covenant and the disobedience to the word of God. The Bible says here in Proverbs chapter 5, "Rejoice with the wife of your youth." This is not only a reminder that God's perfect plan is one man, one woman for life, but it is also a picture of a happy family with the joy of the husband and the wife in relationship. How many of you know that the joy of the family starts with the husband-wife relationship? When you have happy children, it's usually because mom and dad are happy too. Now, there can always be happiness when there's brokenness in a marriage, but it's a lot harder. The one thing that children want to know more than anything else, when you ask them and all of the surveys tell the same thing, they want to know mom and dad are okay, that they're doing all right, that they love each other, and that things are going to work out. And I know that whenever I speak on a subject like this, I speak to people who've gone through hurt and brokenness, and it's never my purpose to add more hurt to what you already feel. One of the things I like to insert right here is to say that wherever you are in the process of life, in your relationship at home, if you know God, He can bring His grace to bear on your situation. And He can take broken things and mend them and make out of brokenness that which is beautiful. But only God can do that. He's the only one. So if you experience brokenness, let me recommend to you that if you haven't put God in the equation, you might want to do that, because really it's your only hope. Almighty God is the only one who can mend the brokenness in a person's heart and in a family and sustain the loss that you might feel. This is not just another reminder But throughout the Proverbs, there are some interesting insights about the things that help a relationship to work. We're talking now about the principle of congeniality. If there is spirituality at the core and fidelity as the covenant, then congeniality needs to be the characteristic of this relationship. That means you get along, that you work hard at relating to one another. There is compatibility. How many of you know that compatibility isn't a given? It's something you work at, something that you deal with. There's no such thing as putting two people together in an intimate relationship without there being challenges and rough edges and things that need to be worked on. One of the top three things that married couples argue about, one of the most common causes of divorce, is the disagreement about money. Did you know? And it's interesting what the proverb says about the right perspective on money. Listen to Proverbs 15, 16, and 17. Better is a little with the fear of the Lord than great treasure with trouble. Better is a dinner of herbs where love is than a fatted calf with hatred. Isn't that a great proverb? Do you hear what the proverb says? You're better off having a little bit and having love than having a lot and having frustration and anguish. And sometimes couples don't understand that one of the things that brings frustration is the constant drivenness on the part of the man to make more money and have more things. And in the process, hopefully it's going to make them happy. And oftentimes I hear these people saying, I remember when we first got started and we didn't have anything, and we were so much more happy than we are now. When we're trying to fit our relationship in between two or three jobs and all the things we're trying to do to make our way in this materialistic world. That's why Proverbs 16:8 says, better is a little with righteousness than vast revenues without justice. The book of Proverbs has some interesting concepts about how you have congeniality at home. Make sure you have the right perspective. I see godly men today doing things that I've never seen them do before. In the last year, I think there have been four or five men who have come to me and said to me, I was up for a promotion. It meant moving my family to a place. I didn't like the spiritual environment. I love what's going on here. My kids are in the Christian school. We have a wonderful relationship. I turned down the promotion. I don't know what it's going to mean to my career, but I know this is what God wanted me to do, and I'm going to put Him first and see what happens. Amen? That's what we're talking about. The right perspective about money and life. Then Proverbs has some information about the righteous practices of husband and wife. Proverbs 11:29 says, he who troubles his own house will inherit the wind, and the fool will be a servant to the wise of heart. In other words, the one who mismanages his own house will see all that he has blown away, and he'll have nothing left in the end. Here's an interesting and vivid proverb. Proverbs 11:22 says, as a ring of gold in a swine's snout, so is a lovely woman who lacks discretion. Here's what the proverb says. As beautiful as that ring may be on a lovely woman, if the woman has no discretion, you might as well put the ring in the nose of a swine, of a pig. Isn't that an awful thought, an awful picture? Well, so is a woman without discretion. That's the proverb. Here's one that's a bit more positive than that. Proverbs 12:4. An excellent wife is the crown of her husband, but she who causes shame is like rottenness in his bones. Let's talk for a couple of minutes about the responses of love and grace between a husband and a wife. Proverbs 11:16 says, a gracious woman retains honor. Proverbs 15:1 says, a soft answer turns away wrath, but a harsh word stirs up anger. That will short circuit any argument you have in your home. What is the tendency when someone yells at us or screams at us? What do we want to do? Scream back. You answer softly and see what happens. It takes all the wind out of their sails. It cools the whole thing down, and it brings peace where there was frustration. And then here's a beautiful proverb. Listen carefully. Proverbs 24:26. He who gives the right answer kisses the lips. Did you see that when you were reading through this book? He who gives the right answer kisses the lips. How easy it is in relationships at home not to give the right answer. Have you ever noticed how easy it is for us to color the truth or to shade things in our favor? And the Bible says that when we relate to one another and we give the right answer, it has the same effect as a kiss on the lips. What a beautiful picture of relationships at home between the husband and the wife. Now, those are some of the things that will help you to have love and grace at home. But let me take a moment and give you a list of things that will hinder. And ladies, I'm not picking on you. I'm just reading what the scripture says. And before this series is over, this is going to be just as hard on all of us and just as helpful to all of us, I pray, as some of the things that seem to pop out here and there. But did you know how many times in the book of Proverbs this thought comes out? Watch carefully. Proverbs 19:13b. The contentions of a wife are a continual dripping. Proverbs 21:9. Better to dwell in the corner of a housetop than in a house shared with a contentious woman. Proverbs 21:19. Better to dwell in the wilderness than with a contentious and angry woman. Proverbs 25:24. It is better to dwell in the corner of a housetop than in a house shared with a contentious woman. Proverbs 27:15-16. A continual dripping on a very rainy day and a contentious woman are alike. Whoever restrains her restrains the wind and grasps oil with his right hand. In other words, it's hard to do. Did you know that the meaning of the word contentious is nagging? So ladies, I've never said this before in this church. Just don't do that. Just don't do that. The Bible spends 5 verses in one book to tell you that that's not a good thing to do. Don't always be on his case. Get on his team. Get off his back. And the same thing could be said for men, because you know men can nag just as easily as can women. There's an old Arab proverb that goes like this. 3 things make a house intolerable: the leaking through of rain, a wife's nagging, and bugs. Well, that's not very good company, is it? Sven and Hulda were a Scandinavian couple. They were Christians. They sang in the choir. They were at Sunday school every Sunday. They had prayer at every meal. They went to all the church functions, but they just could not get along. They both nagged at each other all the time. At home, it was terrible, bickering and complaining and fussing. After both of them had devotions one morning, separately, of course, Hilda said to Sven, "You know, Sven, I've been thinking. I've got the answer to this hopeless problem we've been having with each other. I think we should pray for the Lord to take one of us home to be with Him. And then I will go live with my sister." That's the principle of cordiality. Get along with each other. You know, it takes work to get along in a marriage. That's what Proverbs is saying.
1: And the kind of work that you do is sort of spelled out in these verses. And I hope that you've gained some understanding of that in these discussions we've been having. And we'll continue that discussion tomorrow as we bring part 2 of Proverbs for Partners. 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
14: This is Pastor Paul Blair. Thank you for joining us for today's edition of Exploring the Word. Well, today we're going to be continuing a study on divorce and remarriage from the biblical perspective. Now, many of us have grown up with certain denominational teachings that we have grown up with in church, but what does the Bible actually have to say about the subject of divorce? Well, certainly it was never God's intent. God's intent was for one man to be in love with Jesus, to join together with a woman who's in love with Jesus, spend their lives together and raise their children for the glory of God. But as we know, every time we get sinful men involved with something, we have a way of messing things up. Well, God has made allowances for us because of our sinful hearts. And it's important to know exactly what the Bible says and doesn't say. I hope that you enjoy part two of our study on divorce and remarriage.
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14: I'm going to tell you a story. I knew of a situation in another church some time ago where a new pastor had come on board, and the existing deacon staff had been convicted by a message that the pastor preached. And one of the deacons went to the pastor and said, "You know, Pastor, I was divorced over 50 years ago, and I want you to know about it." Now, this man had gotten married at like 20, was married for about a year, got divorced. And then he was remarried and lived his entire life, was married over 50 years to this one woman. But it's interesting the way many have interpreted this passage of Scripture from 1 Timothy 3, that this pastor, when faced with this deacon who confessed, said, "Yes, you need to resign your position as a deacon in the church because you are not the husband of one wife." Well, I'm going to show you how and why that's wrong. But what's also interesting is I know of another situation of a minister of the gospel that actually was caught cheating on his wife. But his wife demonstrated grace and chose to forgive him rather than divorce him. Turned out to be a good thing. He was genuinely repentant, turned his life around, and had carried out the rest of his life a very successful and fruitful ministry. But it's interesting that the way that we have defined this, the husband of one wife, that one guy, the preacher, is okay because his wife didn't actually divorce him, even though he had been unfaithful to her. But the other guy that had been divorced over 50 years ago as a young man, got saved, had built a whole life together, but technically had violated 1 Timothy 3 based upon how we interpret the Scripture, and unfortunately incorrectly in this particular case. I have no doubt that Paul was chosen to deal with the subject of marriage and sexuality on purpose. You know, we don't hear much about Paul's wife because in the account that we have of Paul the Apostle, there is no wife present. But Paul talks at great length about sexuality in Hebrews chapter 13, verse 4. Paul talks about sexuality in 1 Corinthians chapter 7. And Paul talks about the qualifications for pastors and deacons with the relationship with their wives in 1 Timothy 3. And then also in Titus 1. So Paul certainly speaks a lot about this, and I'll tell you why. Paul, having been a devout Jew, no doubt would have been married. Dr. Eidersham says, most rabbinical teaching taught that men should be married by the time they were 18. As a matter of fact, oddly enough, in that culture, women were married at 13 and 14. But that was the marrying age at the time, 2,000 years ago. And then, of course, there is some evidence that Paul was a member of the Sanhedrin, or at least closely associated with the Sanhedrin. That also is a position that you could not attain unless you were a married man. So I believe it is very likely, since Paul deals with this subject exactly in 1 Corinthians, Paul was a devout persecutor of the Christians. He was faithful, working for the high priest. Of course, we know the story. On the road to Damascus, he came face to face with the resurrected Christ, whose glory shined brighter than the sun. And Saul recognized that Jesus was the Messiah. And Saul gave his heart and life to Christ and was a dedicated follower of Jesus of Nazareth from that point forward. I think it is most probable that Saul's wife dumped him after that. As her husband left doing the right thing, persecuting Christians, he comes back and all of a sudden he's lost his marbles and he's become one of them. So I think that Paul has ample qualifications to speak about a subject. As a matter of fact, I think a person that has never actually experienced something has little credibility in teaching others about that particular subject. I think it's interesting to have some men in men of the cloth that have never been married try to give counsel to those of us that have made that mistake. I mean, that have got married. Oh boy, I'm going to be in trouble tonight. I might as well make it worth my while now. So what does 1 Timothy 3:2 mean? It says a bishop or a shepherd must be the husband of one wife. Well, there's a number of possible options. Number one, the Catholics view it like this. The clergyman is married to one wife, being the bride of Christ. Thus, the priesthood is to remain celibate. So all the priests stay celibate because they see that they're married to the bride of Christ. No, the bride of Christ is the bride of Christ, not the bride of the priesthood. So the Catholic view is incorrect. The anti-Catholic view came out of the Reformation, and their conclusion was that a preacher couldn't be a preacher unless he was married. Well, there's some credence to that. I think when you consider the Jewish history that we've already talked about, the importance of marriage, plus as a shepherd of the flock, being able to counsel the members of your flock, again, in premarital counseling and postmarital counseling, I think that there is certainly a great value to that man being married, but that's not what that passage is saying. There are some that believe that you can only be married once. Even if your spouse dies, you can't remarry because technically you have a spouse in heaven and you'd have another one on earth. And it says 1 Timothy 3:2, a husband of one wife. Well, that also is incorrect, and the Bible very clearly addresses that particular issue. But here's what I'm convinced that it is, and quite frankly, I'm not the Lone Ranger. Some of the early church fathers, Chrysostom, came to this conclusion in about AD 400. He was the Archbishop of Constantinople. John Calvin, one of the great reformers in Switzerland, agreed with Chrysostom, and they said this: the only true exposition, therefore, is that of Chrysostom, that in a bishop he expressly condemns polygamy, which at that time the Jews almost reckoned to be lawful. The corruption was borrowed by them partly from a sinful limitation of the fathers, for they who read that Abraham, Jacob, David, and others in the same class were married to more wives than one at the same time, thought that it was lawful for them also to do the same. Polygamy was exceedingly prevalent among them, and therefore with great propriety does Paul enjoin that a bishop should be free from this stain. So the point of 1 Timothy 3:2 is that the bishop and the deacons were to be faithful one woman men. No polygamy, no bigamy, no affairs. Now, let me add on to that Grecian history in Roman history of polygamy and the influence in that day and era with a little known Jewish treasure. You know, of course, in the Roman culture, you could have sex slaves. In the Grecian culture, you see a picture of Beth Shen up here. This is a wonderful archaeological site, just maybe 20 minutes south of the Sea of Galilee. And Beth Shen is where Saul and Jonathan, his son, King Saul and Jonathan, when they were killed in battle, they were beheaded and then their bodies were displayed on the walls here of Beth Shen, which had been up on top of this hill at the time. Of course, the Romans came in and built this beautiful city down here. But in this center area right here is where the goddess of Beth Shen, where her image would sit. And if you see in this semicircle around this central plaza here, you see what appear to be little apartments, little rooms. Well, they were. Basically, the temple was like a whorehouse. There were temple priests and priestesses that were nothing more than temple prostitutes. In every area of polygamy, it always was associated with gross immorality, whether it be heterosexual or homosexual immorality. So you've got that kind of historical background. You had polygamy, which was accepted in much of the known world. You had temple prostitution. You had sex slaves accepted in the Roman and Greek world. But then among the Jews themselves, you know, Jesus rebuked the Pharisees for being masters of twisting the scripture to where they could create a loophole for their own bad behavior while condemning everyone else. Well, one of the areas of convenience that the rabbis created, since obviously you could not sleep with a woman which wasn't your wife, they created this idea, and it's actually recorded in the Talmud, this is an embarrassing passage, it's still there, of adopting a wife for a day when you were traveling. Well, isn't that special? As a matter of fact, it says this, when Rav, mean head or rabbi, came to Darshish, he announced, "Who will be mine for a day?" And when Rabbi Naaman came to Shkenstiv, he announced, "Who will be mine for a day?" So that was even going on among the Pharisaical group of Judaism. In fact, if you look at Islam today, even in these Eastern religions, Islam still recognizes that a man can have up to four wives if he can afford to provide for them. Now, what's the Bible message about all this? Well, it's consistent throughout all Scripture. Deuteronomy 17:17 says this, that the king even is not supposed to have more than one wife. So yes, David had multiple wives. Yes, Solomon had more than one wife. Was that God's command? Absolutely not. They were disobeying God, and God, because of his long-suffering and patience, put up with it. As we said a few weeks ago, talking about biblical sexuality. You know, Abraham and Sarah were promised a child. Abraham and Sarah, at two different times, tried to take matters into their own hands. One was when Abraham said, "I'll just adopt my chief steward, Eliezer, and make him my heir." God said, "Thank you, but I don't need your help. You're going to have a son." And then the next chapter, you see Sarah suggesting to Abraham that he sleeps with her handmaid. And notice how Abraham, to his rebuke, didn't put up an argument. Have you ever read that in the Bible? And Sarah suggested, "Abraham, why don't you go sleep?" And Abraham went in on her. It's like, couldn't you have at least feigned to put up a fight? Like, "Oh no, honey, no, no." But that wasn't the case. Well, was that God's will? No. Did God strike Abraham dead? No. Aren't you glad? Because Abraham went on to have the promised son that God had told him about. So I'm glad that God was patient and put up with his nonsense. Quite frankly, we all should be glad that God is patient and puts up with our nonsense. I think probably just about each and every one of us have come to a point at some point in life where God could have just smacked us around, and he, by his grace, did not. So, you know, don't look at God's tolerating misbehavior as God promoting some sort of misbehavior. So the king was not supposed to multiply wives, but we know that several did. Ephesians 5:11 or 5:31 says this, "For this cause shall a man leave his father and mother and shall be joined to his wife, and those two shall be one flesh." How many wives is he joined to? One wife. And the husband and the wife become one. 1 Corinthians 7, "Nevertheless, to avoid fornication, let every man have his own wife," singular. "Let every woman have her own husband," singular. 1 Timothy 3, "A bishop then must be blameless, the husband of one wife, vigilant, sober, good behavior." Titus 1:6, another pastoral epistle. "If any be blameless, the husband of one wife," that's exactly right. And then 1 Timothy 3:12, "Let the deacons be the husbands of one wife." So that's consistent throughout Scripture. God's desire, God's design is for a husband to have one wife. Now, you go back and you see the Apostle Paul, who, as we know from our study through eschatology, was taking the good news about the Messiah or the King of Israel actually having come into the world, and that being this man, Jesus of Nazareth. He was taking it throughout the Gentile world, going to the synagogues and beginning there, and then working his way out. Now, let's say that Paul showed up in Athens, Greece. And let's say that you were a worshiper of Diana. And let's say you had five wives, and you were a Greek pagan, come face to face with Jesus and get saved. Wow, wonderful. I can see the error of my ways. Well, now what am I supposed to do? Am I supposed to just dump four wives onto the streets and let them beg for food? No, that wasn't the case either. So if you had this kind of a situation, as the gospel is being taken to these pagans in Europe and Asia, if a husband and wife are both pagan and one gets saved and the other's not saved, should the saved one leave his unsaved spouse? No. Paul deals with that in 1 Corinthians 7. If the unsaved person is willing to live with her now saved spouse, then you're supposed to stay together. Same thing here. If you've got a polygamist that has multiple wives, in this economy, in this culture, these women did not have a way of supporting themselves without being supported by their husband. So the husband wasn't supposed to just immediately cut loose half a dozen women and say, well, good luck, go to a life of prostitution or start begging on the streets. However, there were standards, and still are, for positions within the church. And of course, in 1 Timothy and in Titus, we see two different capacities. We see the shepherd, the bishop, then we also see deacons, which we're introduced to in Acts 5 and 6, which basically are to help with ministering to the body. But a shepherd or a deacon needed to be men of that could set an example and have some credibility. These were men that had to have their own houses in order if they were going to lead this flock of this small congregation. And if they were in positions of leadership, they had to be respected and be able to give counsel to others that were seeking counsel. Therefore, in these positions of leadership, whether it be a pastor or a deacon, those men had to be one woman man. They couldn't be bigamous. They couldn't be polygamous. Now, let's see some of the other, a couple of the translations. The Complete Jewish Bible says it like this, 1 Timothy 3. A congregational leader must be above reproach. He must be faithful to his wife, temperate, self-controlled, orderly, hospitable, and able to teach. He must not drink excessively or get into fights. Rather, he must be kind and gentle. He must not be a lover of money. He must manage his own household well, having children who obey him with all proper respect. For if a man can't manage his own household, how will he be able to care for God's messianic community? He must not be a new believer because he might become arrogant, would fall from pride, and suffer the same judgment as did the adversary. Of course, we know that Satan fell because of pride. Basically, NLT says the same thing. He must be faithful to his wife. So that husband of one wife means a one-woman man, a monogamous one-woman man. What about 50 years ago? You know, there's a lot of things about... Well, look at Paul's life. Was Paul a new creation in Christ Jesus? Are you a new creation in Christ Jesus? Quite frankly, there's a lot of things I did before I became a Christian that I wish I hadn't done, but I did. I'm thankful that God forgave me of those and that I am a new creation in Christ Jesus. For 33 years, I've just been about as good of a husband as you could possibly have, right, baby? I'm still, no. Did you hear that? Do you really want me to answer that? No, at this point, it's appropriate to lie in church, okay? Okay. All right. All right, what about divorce? All right, Jesus addressed this subject. We're going to look a little bit at the law. We got just enough time. Look at Jesus addressing this subject as well as what it said in the teaching or the Torah. Let's see. This is the Wailing Wall in Jerusalem. This is facing the what? This is east. Mount of Olives is over there, looking across the Kidron Valley, up the Mount of Olives. This is going to the older part of Old Jerusalem. It's in four quadrants, the Armenian, the Catholic, the Jewish, and the Muslim quarters. This is right down in the Jewish quarter. That is where Herod's temple would have sat at one time, Solomon's temple in the same vicinity. Now the Golden Dome of the Rock sits there. And the Jews actually took back all of this in 67 but as a 1967 in the Six-Day War, but as an act of goodwill, they gave this back to Islamic control. And this is as close as the Jews have to where the old Holy of Holies would have sat in the temple right in this general vicinity. So this is the most holy ground in Judaism. Of course, synagogues, all underneath the, this hallway here goes all the way the length of this wall, this western side of the Temple Mount. And there are synagogues stationed throughout the entire length of that span. And of course, this place during High Holy Days is just thronged full of people. You'll see bat mitzvahs and bar mitzvahs, down here and all sorts of celebrations. And of course, you'll see Jews coming and sticking their prayers into the rocks on the Wailing Wall, and they will rock and they will twist and they will do all sorts of things, demonstrating their zealousness. It also demonstrates that white Jews are bad dancers, is what it demonstrates as well. But no rhythm whatsoever. But anyway, but this is so. This is the Wailing Wall right here, and this is this foyer area. That's not a good word for it, but this is that same area. In fact, this is one of our deacons. This is Deacon Beasley many years ago with his father-in-law. This was at night, looking out across towards the Western Wall or the Wailing Wall. And this was the first time I went to Israel. I think I've showed you some of these slides before, but there's a reason I'm doing it. First time I went to Israel was during the Lebanese War back in about 2005 or 2006, whenever that was. And we literally had run of the northern half of Israel because of the Katyusha rockets. The Jews had all gotten out of there. And we spent some time in Jerusalem on our way up to the north. Now, that's interesting. These are the Hasidics. These are the ultra-Orthodox Jews, known because they're dressed in black, easy to spot. They let the hair from their temples continue to grow and just swirl down as a sign of wisdom coming from their temples. Again, the gray hair and the beards are signs of respect and wisdom in the Jewish culture. But I thought it was interesting because this was 2005, roughly. And right there, even though it really wasn't heavily populated at the time because of the rockets attacks, but here you have a rabbi with his students, just an Orthodox rabbi and his students teaching Torah here in the temple court. And you've got the Pharisees, the modern day Pharisees, it's what they are. They just dress a little different. But the Hasidics, the ultra-Orthodox, are sitting around the perimeter, chiming in, chirping in, trying to ask trick questions and throw out stumper statements to throw off the rabbi and to try to steal away the rabbi's students. So here's another shot. Again, this ramp goes down to the Wailing Wall. Here you've got the rabbi and his Orthodox students, and you got the ultra-Orthodox sitting around the periphery, you know, chiming in from time to time. Now picture 2,000 years ago, where you've got this Jewish rabbi from the north, from Nazareth, down here with his disciples in the temple court. And you've got the ancient Hasidics, the Pharisees, chiming in from time to time, trying to ask tough stumper questions. Well, one day, this was the question. The Pharisees also came to him. Why? Genuinely seeking an answer? Genuinely seeking truth? Nope. Trying to trip him up, testing him, saying, "Is it lawful, Rabbi, to put away, for a man to put away his wife for every cause?" By the way, the fact that we don't know the Jewish background to the Gospels trips us up many, many times. This is one of them. There was a debate going on in Judaism at the time between two different rabbinical schools. Both lived within about 75 years of each other. One was a guy named Rabbi Shammai. The other was a guy named Rabbi Hillel. And they had different views about what God meant when it said that a man could put away his wife if she disfavored him. Rabbi Shammai was a very strict guy that said that's only speaking about sexual immorality. It's not, at will divorce. You know, that's not what it is. Very strict, very limited. Rabbi Hillel said it can be for anything. If your wife displeases you at all, dump her. Don't like her hairdo? Put her on the porch. She burns the beans? Can her. Send her home to mama. And that was the debate that was going on. And it was heated debate. So, is it lawful for a man to put away his wife for every cause? He answered and said unto them, haven't you read your Bibles? He that made them at the beginning made them male and female. And God the Father said, for this cause shall a man leave his father and mother and cleave to his wife, and they as two shall become one. We thank you for joining us for today's edition of Exploring the Word. We look forward to being with you next time as we wrap up this message, What Does the Bible Have to Say About Divorce and Remarriage? Until then, may God bless you.
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4: In this age of blockbuster movies about superheroes, we are accustomed to hearing the origin stories of those superheroes to tell us a bit of their nature, who they are, how they come by their superpowers. Wonder Woman, who was built out of clay by her mother, Hippolytus, given life by Greek gods, and raised by Amazons on an island called Paradise. And through the Amazons, she learned how to fight. And what love and peace were at the same time. Superman, as you should all know, was born on the planet Krypton. Put in a rocket capsule sent to Earth by his parents before the fated planet exploded. There are other kinds of superheroes. In the book, The Good Neighbor, we learn about the dangerous Mr. Rogers, whose gentle smile concealed a boiling anger at a culture that did not know how to take care of its children. Speaking out of his own past, where he had been bullied as a youth with the nickname Fatty Freddy. And so when he said to children, "You are special, just the way you are," it was not mere sentiment. It was a sword of his crusade to rescue children from a culture that would not always protect them. Similarly, we have a recent biography of Martin Luther King Jr., that describes the civil rights leaders' attempts to get into a seminary. Virtually all Bible-believing seminaries at that time turned him down, would not have accepted him anyway. So he went to a seminary that was not Bible-believing, that was predominantly white. But even there, though he was praised for his oratory early, he was criticized at the same time for more flourish than substance, which caused him to press harder so that the marks of that education later became great oratory and a history of plagiarism. The marks on the education of a man who ultimately did not dodge a bullet, but took a bullet to help express to a nation a dream from a mountaintop of what it would be when one day children would be judged for the content of their character rather than the color of their skin. What do all the heroes teach us, comic book and real heroes? The comic book heroes all come from a reality of paradise, of power, of unreality. But real heroes that can touch us and that transform our world, they are out of our mess. And their ability to transform our mess in some measure is because of their background in the mess. And never is that more obvious than when you look at the one true hero of the scriptures, the Lord Jesus Christ. Because if we begin earlier in the passage, before the Christmas portion, we see something called a genealogy, the history of the Lord Jesus. And what we discern over and over again is he is the one who knows

0: our reality because he comes from the mess of it. We don't just sing the sweet songs when we look at the genealogy. As we look at the births and the burials, we begin to recognize he can help those in the mess because he comes from it. Why do we look at a genealogy? You do not want to read it at dinner time in your devotions. But there are messages. You know, a few years ago, Kathy and I went to Germany to look at the history of her family. And we went to a church where the records were 800 years old. And in order to look at the record books of the births and the burials and the baptisms, you had to put on white cotton gloves to handle the pages. And the script at times was so small or faded that you had to take out your magnifying glass to look at who was being identified. You had to look at the details to perceive actually what the history was. Well, you don't have white cotton gloves. Just imagine you do. I've got the magnifying glass that you need to see the gospel in the genealogies of Jesus. What do you see if you go to Matthew 1:1? First, you just see the promises of Jesus. The book of the genealogy of Jesus Christ. You need to stop right there. Do you know that Christ is not his last name? It is his title. He is the Christ. He is the anointed one, the long-planned Messiah. And when we see this is the genealogy, the history, the development of the Christ, you're expecting something. What is the glory? What is the goodness? What has been God been up to all of these centuries? And he gives us a bit of it by telling us the privileges of this Jesus. He is the son of David. What do you remember about David? As the king over Israel who established its boundaries, its security and protection so that the nation could be built and become great. God made a promise to David. I will from your line, from your lineage, bring a son who will have an eternal and universal kingdom. And now Matthew is saying, this is the son. This is the Jesus so privileged to come from the line of David. That's not the end. The first verse says he's not just the son of David, he's the son of Abraham. Abraham was the patriarch of the Jewish nation, the one who believed God, though he was approaching 100 years old, that he could have a son. And that son would be the beginning of a lineage by which Abraham would become a father of many nations. And against all odds, Abraham believed God, and it was counted to him for righteousness. We learn not only that this Jesus Christ is the fulfillment of the privileges given to David, he is the fulfillment of the promises given to Abraham, that what you had faith in, that there would be one who would come to bless the nations, has come. That's kind of on the front of the page. But if you take out your gospel magnifier, you see a bit more in verse 1. Son of David. Oh yeah, received a great promise. What else do you remember about David? But that when his men had gone off to war, he stood on his rooftop one night and saw a woman bathing and had his men bring her to himself and slept with her and enjoyed her so much that he had her husband killed so that he could have her. Then raised bad children. Then at the end of his life in pride numbered his troops as though he were responsible for the glory of his kingdom rather than the grace and the blessings of God. And Abraham, no less complex. Oh yes, he left the land he did not know to obey the call of God. And on that journey, gave away his wife twice to other men to save his hide. And while he did believe God would provide an heir, because he did not have patience for the Lord's promise, he slept with his wife's maid. And then when that began to destroy his family, he put his mistress and his biological son in the desert to die of exposure. Son of David, son of Abraham, what are you seeing? He is, yes, the son of privilege, and yes, the son of promise, but he is also the son of adulterers and murderers and our Savior. What do you make of that? But we are learning that God is saying, I know the mess. I know where you're from, because I have been from a greater mess, perhaps, than you yourself ever thought. God is saying, I have understanding, because what you need, I will provide.
1: 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Pastor Brian says so in his book, a powerful book titled Unlimited Grace. 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
0: We are learning that God is saying, I know the mess. I know where you're from, because I have been from a greater mess, perhaps, than you yourself ever thought. God is saying, I have understanding, because what you need, I will provide. If you actually take the stories as they have developed to this point, you recognize that David and Abraham become men of faith because they got nothing else. I can't stand before God, either as David or Abraham, to say, I merit your care. I merit your favor. All they can do is say, I got nothing but faith in what you provide. And it is that message that the God who is providing Jesus is going to bless his people on the basis of their faith in what he provides rather than their goodness is the message through the genealogy whose volume just gets things turned up more and more and more. You don't just have to look at the promises of the Messiah. What about the parents of this Jesus? You can start just looking at the mothers. Verse 3. Judah, the father of Perez and Zerah by Tamar. You have to stop right there. What do you remember about Tamar? She was early in the lineage of Jesus, hundreds of years before. The wife of a son of Judah. Judah, to whom God had promised, the scepter shall not depart. Your influence shall not depart from the line of the Messiah. But one of Judah's sons married Tamar, and it was an incorrigible man who died at the hand of God. And Judah, who should have taken care of his daughter-in-law, instead neglected her in such a way that she became desperate for funds just to be able to survive and live. And what she did is she turned herself into the likeness of a pagan temple prostitute. So that one day, as Judah is going down the road, he apparently has a habit of being with prostitutes. And so he decides to sleep with a prostitute who happens to be his daughter-in-law, Tamar. She produces a child of that union. And because he does not know that he is the father, he declares that she is to be burned until she reveals that he, in fact, is the father because she has his clothes in her possession. What do you learn about Tamar? Abused neglected, shameful great, great, great, great, great, great, great grandmother of Jesus. Where do you go from there? What other mothers are here? You read just a little bit further, verse 5. And Salmon was the father of Boaz by Rahab. And we stop. Rahab. Wait. That was the streetwalker who saved the spies who were going into the promised land to prepare for Israel to come in. And apparently, even as she was betraying her people by putting a red cloth, the scarlet mark of her profession, outside the window to save her family when the walls fall down, to mark for the Israeli army coming in, hey, we're the ones who helped you. Afterwards, somebody said, I'll take you for my wife. And the original lady in red becomes a mother of Jesus who would shed his blood for you and for me. Verse 5 mentions another. Samuel was the father of Boaz by Rahab, and Boaz the father of Obed by Ruth. Ruth. We've lost the history. Ruth married Boaz. We like at wedding ceremonies to quote the famous saying of Ruth. It's so dear and so gentle and so sweet that when her husband had died, she said to her mother-in-law, who was Jewish, where you go, I will go. And your God will be my God. As she put her faith in the God of Israel. But she, like her mother-in-law, were destitute then. Ultimately taken in by Boaz, who married her and became part of the line of Jesus. What you will not remember is that Ruth was from the nation of Moab. Moab was the nation when Israel came out of Egypt trying to get into the promised land that would not give the nation passage, that forced them into the desert deprivations. Moab was a hated nation. And Boaz is not actually supposed to marry a pagan foreigner. But he marries her, a refugee, from the most hated of nations that Israel could have. She is a refugee from a hated nation marrying into Israel for the production of a savior. And still we are not done. Verse 6. Jesse was the father of David, the king, and David was the father of Solomon by the wife of Uriah. So much shame, she is not even named. By the wife of Uriah, we know who that is. That is Bathsheba, whom David took. We don't know for sure. Was she seducing him, or did he force her to be his plaything? Whatever was happening, he murdered her husband. And for the rest of her life, she is shackled to the man who murdered her husband. Produces an heir, yes, Solomon. But what we understand is what God has done is said, here is this abused woman, this adulterous relationship resulting in the murder of her husband, that she now has to marry the murderer. And Christ will come from her. And of course, it's not the end of the scandal. Verse 18, we read at Christmas time with such joy. The birth of Jesus Christ took place in this way when his mother Mary had been betrothed to Joseph. Before they came together, she was found to be with child. A teenager in a little village of Nazareth, probably under 100 people. Where everybody doesn't just know your name, they know your business. And in just a few months, she'll show, and everybody will know, and it will be a scandal. And the teenager in the scandal becomes the mother of God. Amazing grace. As God is really scanning history for the situations of women long before the Me Too movement, long before the movements where women are seeking not just equality, but recognition and significance. And God, in this awful beauty, thrust to the surface women's pain and shame and isolation and loneliness and hurt and pain and sin to make something very clear. Not only does he know the mess, but he has the ability to purify it, because it's the gospel where he is saying, I know the worst about these people, what has been done to them, what they have done, but I am willing by my grace to wash that away, and not just to purify the person, but to use them to construct a whole new reality. For from this line of women, as God is drawing the lineage through the mud of the mothers' lives, he is in fact leading to the wonder that they will be used for the lineage of the Savior of the world. What's the message? That God is not just purifying sin. He's making a new creation. He's constructing out of lives that have faced difficulty and hurt and pain and shame. And he's not just saying, that's gone. He's saying, I can still use and build and make something new out of what you yourself may have hated. I think of the beauty of the women of this church who have recognized what the gospel is, not just washing away the shame, but constructing wondrous new beauty out of the mission of God in their lives. I think of the young woman, now mother, whose abortion in the past so pressed upon her heart that she wanted other women to know there was a God who could deal with the shame and he could also build new lives. And so she authors and runs a ministry now, not just for the women, but for the men who have been complicit in abortion, to say, God can forgive and you can build again a life in his care and in his power. I think of the young woman whose husband was caught in an addictive sexual pattern with pornography and places and other people. And so was affected by it when the confession came, struggled to say, how does the grace of God apply here? And ultimately not only knew the grace to take the shame away, but to begin a ministry to help other women whose husbands are sexual addicts to deal with the shame, but also to say, how do you forgive and how do you move forward and how you build together in the lives that God is planning and wanting? I think of a young woman in this congregation who is a single mom, impoverished in so much of her life, but has begun to take young women adopted into her home to help them know the beauty and the wonder of the gospel of Jesus Christ, who forgives and builds and helps people start anew. And Ruthie, I know you're in the hospital, but if you're listening to this, I am talking about you. God says, there is hope. I am showing you, I know the mess, but I can clean the mess and construct something beautiful again.
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3: 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Pastor Chapel Brian there. And boy, what a wonderful teaching. And here we go into back to school number two as Orange County joins in. Back to school time today. Already seeing the school buses hitting the streets in Orange County. Over 200,000 students in Orange County going back to school today. So just pack your patience again. Once again, we've got more folks on the way. We've got, of course, school zones will be activated. Don't forget the school zone cameras, too. There's a speed limit in the school zones. They're activated. It's a school time. Make sure you're slowing it down, okay, and obey those rules and regulations. Law enforcement's going to be out a lot, too, watching folks today and for the next several days. Of course, back to school week. And yeah, so just be careful, pack your patience, and we'll keep you updated on all of that. But you know what? We're going to keep it going here. I think you need a little bit of ministry. I think you need a little Bible teaching. Might not be a bad idea for this time of the morning. Maximum Live, Zach Terry's coming up here in just a couple of moments. And we'll take a look at that forecast as well with Dave Jerica. He's next.
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9: In 1783, the Revolutionary War was nearly over, but America's future remained uncertain. Officers in the Continental Army were angry. Congress had failed to provide promised pay, and some considered using the Army's power to force the government's hand. George Washington understood their frustration. But he also knew the liberty they had fought to win could be destroyed by the very army that secured it. Washington confronted his officers and urged them to choose honor, patience, and loyalty to the Republic over rebellion. He could have used their anger to increase his own power. Instead, he used his influence to restrain it. Power asks what it can take. Character asks what duty requires. Washington's lesson still stands. Freedom survives when leaders place principle above ambition and remain faithful to God, country, and the people they serve.
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11: Near 90 by noon, scattered rain this afternoon with highs in the mid-90s, heat index at least 103, getting back into the 80s as we wrap the drive home. Rain finishes around dusk, the 70s after midnight, lows in the mid-70s near dawn. Tomorrow and the rest of the week, highs in the mid-90s, rain chances heaviest in the afternoon, and watch out for the heat index. 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
12: Today on Maximum Life Radio with Zach Terry. Well, it's a small handful of people who have, you know, command of a very powerful technology. Pastor, a different, this goes to the faith component, is a different attitude with respect to what is the role of humanity with respect to technology. And if you don't believe that, if you believe humans are just matter and this technology is matter, then you can get your arms wrapped around as a tech bro that my technology is entirely appropriate to, you know, monitor, manipulate, and control the population like you see in China. And they're building AI data centers for that purpose, to have greater control over their surveillance state. Then that's acceptable because you're not a child of God. You don't have inherent invaluable worth all by yourself. Jesus died for any one of us. If there was one, only you were alive after Jesus, he would have died for you. Yeah. He would have died for me. That's the power of understanding why we're here, what our role is, who our God is, who our Savior is.
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14: Mr. Speaker, welcome to the Code Red studio.
12: Great to be here.
14: So, you're running for governor, for Florida governor, the greatest state of the nation.
12: That's
14: quite an endeavor.
12: Yeah, it is.
14: So back when you were a PK, when you were a preacher's kid, tell me, was this on your radar at all?
12: No, not as a preacher's kid, you know, but the preparation's great because, as you know, as a minister, you have every kind of person that comes in that needs to know about the gospel, that needs to have, you know the saving grace through Jesus Christ. And those are rich people, poor people, you know, big people, small people, all kinds of races and creeds and, well, not creeds, but they come to Christ. And so you've got to understand how to work with everybody and talk with everybody. And so it was great preparation eventually for being in politics.
14: It really was. People don't understand. I think being a minister, there's a sense in which you're the servant of everybody, not only in the church, but in the parish or the community. You know, you're serving the whole area, and people assume that. So they come to you. It's not unusual for your phone to ring in the middle of the night with a problem. My grandmother was a mayor of our hometown for 16 years.
12: Yeah.
14: And so I learned a lot about pastoring from watching her as a civic leader.
12: Right.
14: And so, you know, you're constantly dealing with people's issues and people's problems, trying to make life a little bit better for them and their experience with the Lord. So at what point did you begin to kind of feel that nudge? I know you've accomplished so much, Speaker of the House, you've served in the military, but at what point did that begin to enter into your life plan?
12: Really, at a small, young age, you know, my dad, you know, obviously had missionaries come in that would talk about people behind the Iron Curtain at that point. This is during the Cold War. And it struck me, like, why would, if people don't believe in God, these are atheistic, you know, the Soviet Union, for example, is an atheistic ideology. They don't believe in God. Why would they fear people having Bibles or meeting in church or praying together? And so I started to kind of look at free states and slave states, for lack of a better way to say it, these states under communism. And that was the beginning of my understanding of what freedom really meant and how important it is for religious liberty, first and foremost, was the beginning of my transition into an interest in the political space and in my philosophy,
14: right,
12: where it comes to freedom and religious liberty.
14: What was your first race that you entered into?
12: Well, my first race was for State House in Jacksonville, and I lost it by 2 votes.
14: Oh my goodness.
12: It was really one vote.
14: Wow.
12: And it was truthfully an act of providence that I did not win that race. It was really good that I lost because of how I lost. Well, I lost with class, for lack of a better way to say it, that I was encouraged to run again shortly thereafter. I was in another class, the 2016 class instead of 2014. And long story short, got the confidence of my peers to become the leader of the Florida House in those last 2 years, which is 22 to 24. That's when I led the legislature. And when we really, in those 2 years, as the governor would say, were unmatched in building the free state of Florida, no other legislature, he said, accomplished as much anywhere in America that we did under those 2 years under my leadership there in the House.
14: You guys got along great, and that's not always the case. Even among Republicans, you know, when you have a majority and you have a Republican governor, it's not always the case that they're going to see eye to eye on things and work together. What was it about the DeSantis ambition, the DeSantis plan, that caused you to resonate with it so deeply and to support his work?
12: Well, I mean, he had his priorities and I had mine. The great thing about being a speaker is like HB1, universal choice or educational freedom bill was something I knew before I even ran back in 2014 that wow. If I got in a position, I wanted to make sure we had that available to every parent, every child in our state. And so as kind of my baby in that first year, I also added in homeschoolers. So the PEP program was a creation of me asking staff, what can we do for homeschool parents that want to participate? Not everybody does.
14: That's
12: huge.
14: And
12: I respect that. And so, you know, you have your priorities as speaker. You know, the governor and I were on the same page when we passed the Heartbeat Protection Act, on the same page to end transgender surgeries on minors, boys and girls bathrooms. All the things, virtually all the things you associate with the Free State of Florida happened during that 2-year period. Because I went in as a veteran saying, I'm focusing on the mission. I want to put as many wins on the board and get as many things done that have frustrated earlier legislatures. Because you see people descending into personality conflict. That's what you see in D.C. all the time,
14: right.
12: In Washington. And it's very, very frustrating to me. And so my attitude is, we're going to criticize in private, praise in public. We're going to get in here and figure out how we can get to an 80%. You know, I don't have to get everything I want, but we're going to get a win for the people of Florida. But those are kind of priorities that I had as speaker. And then the governor had other priorities that we were so philosophically aligned,
14: right.
12: That it was easy for me to say, you know, what are the things you want? Paycheck protection was one, you know, that I was absolutely will do that. And other things that were on the governor's list. And I had those that were on mine. And he was very, obviously very comfortable because we see eye to eye on
14: right.
12: things.
14: Yeah, I've tried to, I guess, as one does, kind of pigeonhole you and put you in a box to some degree and figure out the best way to describe you. And I think of you, and I mean this in the best possible way, as a Reagan Republican.
12: Uh-huh.
14: Is that accurate, or would you describe yourself differently?
12: Well, I mean, I loved Reagan growing up. And what I would say is, yeah, I think Reagan was a generational, you know, once-in-a-lifetime, really, leader. But I also say that, you know, as time goes by, you can see, you know, where even going back to Nixon and Reagan and the Bushes, you know, the comfort level with China, for example.
14: Mm-hmm.
12: I think President Trump got it exactly right. He was the first one to start talking about it. The greater protection for American workers and that America First concept was something, you know, growing up, I thought, okay, you know, free market, all that. But if we're just offshoring all of these important national security jobs to a foreign power that hates us, that wants to take us down, we've got to be very careful about that. And so I'm also very comfortable with where this president, President Trump, is on a lot of the issues where he's had more of a, let's make sure we're taking care of America and protecting us, than just, you know, opening up.
14: Right. America first.
12: Yeah. To China in the way we did, because they are an enemy, unfortunately, not a competitor, but an
14: right.
12: enemy. We have to be steely eyed about that. Yeah.
14: To what degree can a governor of a state combat the threat of Chinese influence in our nation?
12: Yeah, great question. And we banned the purchase of land, that the CCP can't buy land, farmland, land near military bases or land near critical infrastructure.
14: Now, they were doing a lot of that at
12: a
14: one time.
12: Lot of it. Now, that's most of Florida land,
14: right.
12: But it, you know, it's got some gaps. In my opinion, we should go further, and as governor, I'd like to go further to say they shouldn't buy any of our land.
14: Mm-hmm.
12: And in fact, we should be looking at land they've already purchased and figure out how we can get that out of their hands. But as well as governor, I have control over who attends our private our public universities, rather, University of Florida, FSU, UNF.
14: Right.
12: And I don't want to see any professors or students from those countries. Not because I have anything against people from China per se, but I have everything against communists coming into our state, because we've seen this already with the Confucius Institutes where they were stealing our research.
14: I'm curious what you see as the biggest threat. You know, you have the problems of the everyman that we deal with, the price of groceries, the price of housing here in Florida. You've got the AI centers going in.
12: Yep.
14: What do you see as the greatest threat in the next administration?
12: Well, affordability. Look, we've become a victim of our own success.
14: Mm-hmm.
12: You know, so you build a state. We built a state, and I helped the governor do so, that everybody wants to live in. And just like people leave failed countries to flee into America as illegal immigrants, or legal, either way, they want to leave those failed countries. People are leaving failed blue states now to come into Florida to seek freedom, safety from defund the police movements and things that have turned
14: right.
12: their cities and counties upside down. So affordability is number one. Because of that surge, taxes are up.
15: insurance is up, electric bills are up. So my day one priority, I've got a contract with Florida on our website, voterenter.com, of what I plan to do in the first 100 days. The first thing we're going to do is a special session on affordability. I'm the only candidate, believe it or not, that has a specific plan to eliminate homestead property taxes. I've got help for small businesses and renters as well. That's a combination of major savings across all forms of government. I think we can save 10 to 20 billion there. And depending on how much we save, we may not need any or limited replacement taxes, but where we need to replace those taxes for police, fire, schools, we'll shift the burden over to those who vacation here, those who speculate here, those who are new to the state, and take it off the people that make Florida home. And then the hyperscale data centers, I want a full moratorium statewide for now, because I think what's on offer is the equivalent of the 8-track tape for music. And so you wouldn't brag to your friends, like, right, look at my collection, and you point to your wall full of 8-track tapes. Nobody does that anymore.
14: Right.
15: And these facilities will get smaller, they'll get cooler, they'll get more efficient, less damaging to the environment. But what they're offering right now, I'm a hard no. I want a statewide moratorium, and you know, we'll see. Maybe they never meet the burden, but they've got to meet the burden for us. It's got to be right for Florida, and that's why I say all I care about is it good or not good for the people who make Florida home.
14: Speaking about the data centers, you say they. Who are they? I've never understood that. Exactly. Who is behind the data centers? Is this Meta? Is this a different organization? Who is supplying and purchasing that property?
15: It's anybody that thinks they can get in on the game and make money off of it, but it's not the broad swath of America, I can tell you that. Mm-hmm. And so as a result, there's a build first, ask questions later attitude, using China and the threat of China as an excuse to say, we've got to do it right now. Don't ask any questions. Right. Just take whatever we're offering. If that drives up your electric rates, if that damages your aquifer because they need a lot of water for cooling these 1.0 versions, we'll call them, then, you know, too bad. And so, you know, you see, Pastor, a different, this goes to the faith component, is a different attitude with respect to what is the role of humanity with respect to technology. And if you don't believe that, if you believe humans are just matter and this technology is matter, then you can get your arms wrapped around as a tech bro that my technology is entirely appropriate to, you know, monitor, manipulate, and control the population, like you see in China, and they're building AI data centers for that purpose to have greater control over their surveillance state, then that's acceptable because you're not a child of God. Mm-hmm. You don't have inherent invaluable worth all by yourself. Jesus died for any one of us. If there was one, only you were alive, you know, after Jesus, he would have died for you. Amen. He would have died for me. That's the power of understanding why we're here, what our role is, who our God is, who our Savior is. And so they don't necessarily, and they in many cases, don't believe that at all. Mm-hmm. And so if you're a piece of matter, then it's okay to manage you like a widget or like something that's malleable and have control where you have talk about transhumanism. And
14: mm-hmm, sure.
15: And bad actors will use now a very powerful technology to do things we must avoid, mm-hmm, while we can harness the benefits and make sure humans control technology, not the other way around. And
14: let
15: as a Christian,
14: you
15: have to have it that way.
14: Absolutely. Let me ask you about a couple of more kind of the ethical, moral issues when we look at the expansion of cannabis and marijuana in the state of Florida. Where are you at, and to what degree would you receive funding from the cannabis vote and lobby?
15: I haven't, and I never will. Mm-hmm. I've been crystal clear that I'm a hard no. I was back in 2024, and I think a big tell, Pastor, because everybody says, okay, who's really, you know, everybody's a campaign conservative. Who's the true believer? Mm-hmm. Not necessarily in a Christian sense, but who's the true conservative warrior, like DeSantis, like the president, who will run to the fight when others wait for the fight to come to them? And I alone joined the governor and school board races in 22 and 24 to put common sense conservatives in place, and also in Amendment 3 and 4. Mm-hmm. And in 24 alone, spent over $2 million that I'd raised into a political committee that I could very much use right now,
14: right,
15: in the governor's race to get my message to a wider audience. But that's what leaders ought to do, is not let your state be turned over to the left. And I wasn't going to wake up the day after and see that we're an anything goes abortion state, anything goes pot state. I mainly focused on the abortion amendment, but I was very vocal about Amendment 3. I've been very vocal in the campaign that I'm a hard no on that. I will go out and raise money. I will travel the state if that's back on the ballot, and it will be. And I'm the only one in this race that actually showed up to that fight in any material way. Sending out a post on social media just doesn't win the day.
14: Right. So looking forward, when I come from Alabama, it's my home. So we were constantly fighting the battle of expanded gambling.
15: Yep.
14: And I'm watching the war chest of different candidates. To what degree would they influence you if we wanted to put up more casinos in Florida, pass legislation? To what degree would you cooperate or would you oppose expanded gambling?
15: Well, dead on arrival. And so that's another one. You know, there was an effort in the Seminole tribe because of the Seminole Compact, which we have in place. Mm-hmm. And so, you know, the status quo is the status quo, but expansion, absolutely not. And there was an effort for Las Vegas-style casinos to come in and have a vote to try to get them in this state. I would oppose that. I would campaign against that. I don't want to see that footprint grow. We have a reputation as a family-friendly, you know, beaches, theme parks. Mm-hmm. All these things. We want to keep that. It's a great brand to have. Let these other states, and you see in Las Vegas, they control the political world over there because they're so powerful. We can never let that kind of political power come here. That's why I'm also opposed to recreational pot. The same thing would happen. That's why I'm opposed to this massive, you know, this idea that we're going to be the leader in AI data centers. We'll never get rid of them at that point. If they're bad for Florida, we'll never get rid of them because the political power will be so great.
14: Right. So many of those issues that can appear debatable or middle of the road, morally, people, a pastor told me one time, he said, have you ever met somebody and talked to him and said, you know, he was really kind of, his life was falling apart. He didn't have things together, but then he got on pot, started going to the casinos and everything kind of came together for that guy,
15: yeah,
14: you know,
15: that's right,
14: never
15: right,
14: heard
15: right,
14: that
15: right.
14: in my life.
15: Yeah,
14: you know,
15: yeah.
14: It's always the other side of the story.
15: Yeah.
14: And those, you know, we're watching Colorado, the governor's race in Colorado is very interesting right now with a guy like Marx getting on the ticket, in a state like that. You know, we could very easily become Colorado if we're not careful.
15: 100%.
14: You know, and this, I think this election could be one of the most important elections in our lifetime.
15: Yeah,
14: governor.
15: And if you blow it and Republicans stop solving people's problems, it would not take a lot to shift that. And once you get a Democrat governor there, then the money starts shifting. That means you start losing legislative races. Everything gets a lot worse, a lot faster than you'd like to believe. So, look, on this earth, there's nothing that is permanent, right? And so we always have to be vigilant. And so my desire and role as governor is to speak the truth without qualification, without worry about what's popular or not popular. We believe in truth with a capital T. You can mm-hmm. argue over what that is, but you shouldn't argue whether we have one.
14: Absolutely.
15: And so that's the difference with the left, is they, like Pontius Pilate, say, what is truth? They don't believe in any truth, which is why they can't define what a woman is. And so we have to make sure I saw a survey or heard a survey that 30% now view favorably a Democrat socialism. I mean, it's never worked anywhere. But now, because of a decline in faith, family, you know, patriotism that built 250 years, you have an openness because you have a void. Mm. You have a void there that can be filled with all kinds of wrong thinking, basically, and have people adopt philosophies that would turn America on its head and destroy our country.
14: And these things, you know, you look at what's happening in New York right now, and you know, people in middle America are looking at New York, they're looking at California, they're looking at Florida, and they're deciding what works. And so these policies, they're not only influential at the dinner table for Floridians, but across the nation and around the world.
15: Yeah.
14: We've got something to defend, something to fight for here that's very important.
15: Amen.
14: So let's talk about the path forward. So it's a tough race for you at this point. We're days away. We really need people to get out and vote. What is the path forward for you? How do you see this ending up with you being the Republican candidate?
15: Well, first of all, back on Mondami, one thing I won't do, because I mentioned people fleeing here, is go to New York and say, come on down. Mm. I'd love to build a wall, no offense to Alabama and Georgia, but at the Florida line and make New York
14: and
15: California
14: pay for it. I know a lot of people that would agree with that. Right.
15: And let them live under Mondami for 10 years. But the path forward is very simple, is if we get a fair comparison, like the listeners to this show, and they go and do their research on all the other candidates, what we've seen over and over again is we win the vast majority of those votes. And over the guy that is the main, he's not really the front runner, undecided is the front runner, which is important. We win even 2-1 if they know him and they know me. Mm. The challenge for us in these closing weeks is to close that information gap, because the voter that's going to sleepwalk into a vote, that's going to just vote for the name you know, is who we have to reach out to, which
14: right.
15: is what we're doing today, which we did all throughout the day on radio, on podcast, to reach as wide a group as possible to say, you know what? It's not that guy. It's Renner that ought to be our next governor that's most likely to carry on the leadership of this governor, because I helped build the free state of Florida. I'm not backing up on it, and I'll actually preserve and protect what we love about this state, not just in the free state of Florida, but to make sure we've got affordability again, where people can stay here. We're protecting our natural resources, which I think as Christians, we have a sacred duty to the air, the land, the water, right, to keep it in sacred trust. And we'll do that, much like this governor has, in a way that nobody else has the receipts of experience, of results, of vision, and leadership. And if people do their research, I just tell them, research all you want. You're going to, the more you research, the more you're going to want me as your next governor and not the other guy. And the fact that the undecided is still leading is a big flashing warning sign, because now people are just starting to pay attention. I think a lot of those undecideds
14: are those among Republicans.
15: Yeah. And I think a lot of those undecideds have really decided on him. They just don't know, is it Renner,
14: sure,
15: is it this candidate or that candidate. So there needs to be some consolidation here in the next few weeks, you know, where people say, hey, Renner's the guy that can beat the other guy.
14: You know? I know, and I appreciate and respect your approach of speaking well about people on the right and people in your party. I guess I'm talking shop a little bit here, what I'm going to ask. But I'm curious why the other guy, the leader in the primaries, did not debate.
15: Well, that's a question he needs to answer. I think it is disrespectful to voters. They want them. They deserve them. We had a debate. The three main other candidates, there's four main candidates, and the three of us, except for the other one, debated. And that was very instructive. And I would encourage people that have not watched that debate to just, you know, go on YouTube and say Republican primary debate. There's only been one.
14: Yeah.
15: I was in it. And
14: was that the Patrick Bet David?
15: Correct. And
14: that
15: a lot of people
14: debate.
15: Said, look, you won that debate. And I saw, you know, this is a guy that can actually be governor and have that exposure and have to defend that record, or just say, answer the whys. Let's start with the positives. Every candidate, and this is where a debate comes in, should answer two why questions. Why am I running? I'm running because I helped build the free state of Florida. I don't want to go backwards. I don't want to see a retrenchment and a loss of leadership where we're no longer number one. That's my why for running. And then why me is, you know, 20 years in the military, prosecutor, business owner, results as Speaker of the House, two biggest years we've ever had, vision, my contract with Florida, which is bigger on policy than all the other candidates combined. You can't pass into law a platitude, but you can pass a plan. I've got plans on affordability, on safety, on health, freedom, environment, all these things. And then the leadership I talked about with school board races and Amendment 3 and 4 are four reasons, among others, that are compelling why me and not the other candidates.
14: Whoever wins the primary would go up against Jolly, is your anticipation, correct?
15: Right.
14: And I want to say I appreciate the fact that you've gone on camera, you've gone on the record, you've been in the debates. That's the key, is who's going to go against him in debate, who can win on the debate floor. Do you think the other candidates would stand up to him in a debate?
15: You have debates, you have primaries, it should be competitive to have the strongest candidate put their face forward, put their foot forward. And with the strongest candidate, which I'm convinced is me, I will beat David Jolly. I'm not convinced the other candidate will.
14: Well, I think that's the biggest selling point, is not so much comparing you to the other Republican candidates. It's hard to do that without getting negative. But considering you against Jolly toe-to-toe, I think that would be a really good race that we would stand a great chance of winning. So let me just say thank you for coming in today. Thank you for the kindness you've showed to our work here. It's an honor to host you here. Mr. Speaker, thank you for your service to our country. Thank you for your service to Florida. And our prayers are with you as you go forward.
15: My pleasure. Pastor, thank you for having me. Look forward to doing it again soon in general.
14: Amen.
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3: 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We hope you do. All right, coming up, it is time for today's Focus on the Family. As you focus on your family, getting everyone ready for school, or maybe you don't have any family in school anymore. Maybe you're just relaxing, enjoying your golden years. Well, we appreciate you being here. Coming up, Focus on the Family today, the proof you need to believe in Jesus Christ. Yep, it's a great program. Don't go away. Stay tuned. It's coming up next. It's Pete again with Derek, president of Thompson Jewelers, the jewelry store here in Central Florida that beats the prices from those big box stores. But Derek is here to talk about something that's pretty exciting right now, buying gold. 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
17: You got it, Pete. 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
11: Near 90 by noon. Scattered rain this afternoon with highs in the mid-90s. Heat index at least 103. Getting back into the 80s as we wrap the drive home. Rain finishes around dusk. The 70s after midnight. Lows in the mid-70s near dawn. Tomorrow and the rest of the week. Highs in the mid-90s. Rain chances heaviest in the afternoon. And watch out for the heat index. Your latest Word Forecast. I'm Dave DeRica.
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0: You're the lead detective on a really important case, and you're looking for clues to determine who, what, where, when, and why a crime has been committed. But the challenge is there's no evidence. Or is there? Today on Focus on the Family with Jim Daly, we'll do an investigation about the life, death, and resurrection of Jesus Christ, who appeared in human form on this planet more than 2,000 years ago. What's the evidence for him? What are his claims? We'll find out today. Thanks for joining us. I'm John Fuller.
1: John.

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3: And we're going to get to that today. Jim, it's great to have you here.
4: Well, thanks for having me. Yeah, being sarcastic and skeptical is really helpful as a homicide detective in general.
3: Right? Now, this isn't what I was going to ask you, but how has the Lord dealt with your sarcasm?
4: So if you assume up front that everyone you're talking to is a liar, somebody will eventually go to jail. But if you assume everyone's telling you the truth, no one ever goes to jail. So I'm trying to balance what works and what's effective based on, and then also what God would call me to be.
3: You know, this is hard. Totally off topic, but given all your years in detective work, I mean, what are those things that you see about human behavior that kind of makes you scratch your head? Like, well, they really thought they'd get away with this?
4: Yeah, well, see, a lot of it is, you know, we don't think really rationally when we think about doing things that are irrational,
3: right?
4: Like killing your spouse. So a lot of times you're driven by your emotions, and that's where we can kind of make some headway.
3: Yeah.
4: Right? Because sometimes we overthink it. We're thinking, well, look, if I was doing this, I might do these five things first, because we're thinking as though we're not in the middle of an emotional relationship that is driven by emotion. We're trying to think about it rationally and coolly, but it turns out most of the time. But here's what I do see. Pretty much everything that I see in human behavior is explained really well on the pages of the New Testament.
3: Oh, that's interesting.
4: So I love the fact that the Bible describes the world the way it really is. And I'll be sometimes working with defense attorneys who they're so convinced that there's no way that their defendant, I mean, they're truly convinced that the defendant could not do this, because for the last 30 years, I work cold cases. This guy has been a deacon at a church. He's been, you know, he's a dentist. He's a fireman. Right. He's a city council person. He's just got a regular life.
3: Yeah.
4: And because they don't understand the enigma of man, you know, the kind of fallen nature design in God's image, but deeply rebellious, they don't understand that dichotomy. They struggle with understanding how someone like this could do something like that.
3: Mm. Well, you know what's interesting too? So much of the culture right now is debating what's true, that there can't really be an absolute truth. Mm. But my goodness, where do you see that show up? In police work.
4: Absolutely.
3: You either did it or you didn't do it, and that's absolute truth.
4: Well, and I always wonder, is this shift from objective claims about truth to subjective claims about truth, is this going to eventually affect us in the courtroom? And I've been watching.
3: Wow, that's interesting. So you've seen that evolution happening.
4: Yeah, because we're selecting jurors. And I think our questions in the voir dire process are going to – they always have kind of covered these issues.
3: Right.
4: But I think more and more to be able to make sure that the jurors we're selecting – actually understand that some things are more than a matter of opinion. Even the claim that there is no objective truth is a claim about truth that's objective.
3: Right.
4: So it's self-refuting. So we have to at least help and only select the jurors that understand this, right? Because otherwise, how would you render a decision about something that happened in the past that your opinion can't change? It either happened or it didn't happen.
3: Right.
4: And that's why this is the approach I took when I first was looking at Scripture.
3: Which is so good. Let's get some of the terminology down. Not all of us are familiar with police detective work. So, for example, you mentioned that you're a homicide detective, but you specialize in solving cold case, no body murders. Now, honestly, that's the first time I've heard that. Describe a no-body murder.
4: So
3: I think I get it.
4: Yeah, so a no-body murder, often these will go cold because they're first reported as a missing persons case. You know, so this is like where a husband or a business associate, usually though, it's a husband or a wife who kills their spouse and then somehow effectively destroys the body and then says, oh, we had an argument and they just vanished. And so you never find the body.
3: So you don't have a body, so maybe not even a murder weapon.
4: Well,
3: right?
4: Exactly. You don't know. And but sometimes they're clever enough to wait 3 days and they'll walk into, like in our station, they can walk into the front desk. So now you're not even calling a police officer to the location. You're walking into the front counter. You're filing a missing persons report. 2 days later, it's assigned to a detective. Now we're a week behind this thing.
3: Yeah.
4: And you've had a week to clean the house, to do whatever you wanted to do.
3: Right.
4: And it's basically a lot harder to solve. And if you never find the body, you have the bigger challenge of, number one, demonstrating to a jury that this is a murder and not a true missing.
3: Right.
4: And then number two, demonstrating that this is the guy who did the murder. So you have two, and a lot of DAs just don't want to touch these because they are difficult, because there are two things you're trying to prove.
3: And the cold case is a case that it just hasn't been resolved. It could be years, 10 years, 20 years. Some we're hearing in the media now where 30, 40-year-old cases are being solved with DNA improvement.
4: Well, and so every crime has

0: the statute of limitations except for murder. So if you do a robbery and a number of years go by, I can't go back and reinvestigate that because it closes by statute. Huh. But murders don't close. They stay open. And so my cases are like, we just did a case 2 years ago. It was 1972. I remember the case. My dad had the case. Mm-hmm. He was a homicide detective also. And he, I remember I was about 10 when this 10-year-old went missing. And it shook our community. And my dad was kind of paranoid about it, you know, because, you know, for his own kids. And so I remember the case, and we didn't solve. Well, I think I opened it in 2003. I think I found the DNA in 2006 or seven. We submitted it right away. It had no hit on the kind of predator database we have in California. And then luckily, Ancestry DNA started to emerge.
1: It's helping to solve some problems.
0: It's solving some. That's why I always thank people for searching for their family members with DNA, because it eventually means I can take some of your family members to jail.
1: So, hopefully not, but who knows?
0: But
1: you never know.
0: It does help.
1: Describe person of interest. That's another term. I think I know what that means, but help us all better understand that legal term.
0: Yeah. So this is really something that I think emerged more after 9/11. You started to see a lot of it with the federal agencies looking at persons of interest in certain kinds of investigations. Almost always, this ends up being somebody who you suspect is your candidate for the crime, but you just don't want to necessarily put the word suspect on him yet. But it could also be a witness. Maybe you're looking for we have no leads at all yet, but we did hear that there was somebody standing over here. That's a person of interest to us. We want to be able to interview that person. So it can sometimes be a witness.
1: Yeah.
0: But it just means that it's somebody who is another domino that's important to tip over in a series of dominoes leading to an arrest.
1: Yeah. In that regard, you used a methodology that you're trained in as a detective, fuse and fallout.
0: Right.
1: So describe that and how you applied that to this pursuit of, is Jesus who he said he was?
0: Yeah. So this is kind of like timelining, optimal timeline, different things to see, you know, is this guy, was he in town when this crime occurred? You know, you're putting things in place in a timeline. But when we're in front of juries, this is where your weird background comes into play. So I was, my dad was a detective, but I didn't think I would be a detective. I thought I would be an artist or an architect. And so I got my bachelor's degree in design and I got my master's degree in architecture at UCLA. And I was working in Santa Monica when I decided to leave that and work in my dad's profession. But when I got to doing jury trials, that kind of approach, that visual approach to making claims, kind of came back up. And so I know I needed to show timelines to jurors. So I just envisioned the missing on the day of the missing persons. If this is a murder, that's a bomb that exploded. He was angry. He did something he shouldn't do. But every bomb has a fuse that burns toward the explosion. And after the explosion, there's fallout everywhere, all over the blast radius. So what we do in front of a jury is we visualize this fuse. This is all the tension that's rising in the relationship.
1: Yeah,
0: this
1: over
0: is
1: days, him. Weeks, months.
0: Yeah, he's preparing to do something he shouldn't do. He's buying the stuff he's going to use to kill her or to dispose of her. Yeah, this is the stuff you do before a crime.
1: Mm-hmm.
0: And then the day happens, and then you've got all of this activity afterwards. This is the blast radius, the fallout, that kind of gives you away. Because, you know, people don't do that. You're destroying your wife's property like you think she's never coming back. Well, what if she's just run off? Why would you destroy her property unless you know she's not coming back?
1: Yep.
0: So you kind of do things that tip the hat. And so that's what we're doing here in front of a jury. It's fuse and fallout, fuse and fallout. So what I've envisioned here is if there was no New Testament, no evidence in a crime scene, if I don't trust anything the New Testament tells me about Jesus, is there enough evidence in the fuse and fallout of history to show me what happened in the first century, even if I had nothing from the crime scene, if I had nothing from the New Testament? Now, of course, I think that all the information about Jesus has to come from the New Testament, but I'm just taking an approach that should reflect what's in the New Testament if Jesus is who he said he was.
1: Now, let me ask this question, because some are probably thinking it. Why did you even come up with this idea? I mean, what was happening? They said, I wonder if I apply my detective skills to something that happened 2,000 years ago, if it would work. I mean, what was the motivation?
0: Well, we got into this church. You know, my wife thought, well, we've got kids now, and they're, you know, like 6 and 8, or it's 5 and 7. Should we raise them in the church? And I thought, no. I mean, I wasn't raised in the church.
1: And I turned out pretty well.
0: Yeah, of course. We always think that, right? Oh, yeah. You know what I was going to say? I'm going to say that for sure. But so I thought, I don't really have a desire to, but I love my wife. And if you want to raise kids in the church, and she was kind of a cultural Catholic growing up. We didn't own a Bible, and she never read a Bible and never read a New Testament. We didn't understand what the gospel was. That wasn't part of our life. We never really heard it said that way. But we go to this church. She nagged me about it for about 3 years.
1: Good for her.
0: Good for her. Yeah. Actually, Susie's the reason. God has used Susie in my life in ways I can't even explain. So without her, I would be nowhere. But so she convinced me to go. And so I sat in church, and the pastor said that Jesus was this. He said a lot of things, but the thing that stuck with me, because I wasn't really interested in any of the other things.
1: Right.
0: But he said that Jesus was the smartest man who ever lived. And so I thought, well, what's so smart about him? So I did buy a Bible. I bought a pew Bible. And I just wanted to read what Jesus had to say. Not really expecting it to be more like Proverbs.
1: Right.
0: Just like wisdom statements.
1: Yeah.
0: Not so much a narrative about from people who want me to believe that this sequence of events occurred in this order.
1: Right.
0: Occurred in this location at some point in history. Well, what is this? This is like supplemental reports in a cold case. I mean, I don't have access in cold cases. I don't have access to the witnesses anymore. They're dead.
1: Right.
0: I don't often have access to the report writers because those detectives are passed away.
1: Yeah.
0: I mean, I got a case from 1972. Everyone was dead before I got there. When we actually solved that case, our suspect had been dead for 15 years.
1: Wow.
0: So this is an old case. So the question then becomes, well, how do you manage these cases? How do you investigate these old cases?
1: Well, so apply that, you know, the fuse and fallout, for example, apply that, what you learned in detective work, to Jesus. How did you apply that?
0: Well, so I thought, okay, I'm going to do both an inside out and an outside in approach. And so I did an inside out approach. You know, how do we know that the Gospels are telling us something reliable? And I've written about that in a book called Cold Case Christianity. That really is just applying the template for reliable eyewitnesses that we offered to jurors and applying that to the Gospel authors. And that showed me a lot. But I also thought, well, look, if Jesus is who you all think he is, are you really telling me that the only people who noticed this are four writers in the first century? I mean, wouldn't you expect that if he's the rock you think he is, when you throw him into the pond, there'd be some ripples, wouldn't there?
1: Right.
0: I mean, it should be able to see this in the fallout of history.
1: Okay.
0: But having never been taught that, really, I didn't know what the impact of Jesus was in history. I think this is true for a lot of young people. As a matter of fact, I think it's really important right now for us to teach our young people how important Jesus. I think there's two questions that every young person asks now. So for every one what claim we make, we have to offer the two whys. So I always say you have to give two whys for every what to Gen Z. And the first why is, okay, so you're making this claim about Jesus. Well, why do you think that's true? On the basis of what evidence do you, because, you know, everybody else is going to say that their claim is grounded in science, it's grounded in evidence, and you Christians have your wishful thinking. Like, good for you, but that's not good for me. So I want to know, why is this true? And the second why is, why should I care? Even if it is true, why should I care?
1: Yeah.
0: So I think what I really wanted to know is, does this matter? Even if this is true, does this matter?
1: I'm ready to answer that question. Right. I'm telling you what.
0: Okay.
1: That's the question. Why does it matter?
0: Oh, yeah.
1: Whew, that's a big one.
0: Well, I think right now, I think the Gen Z, for a matter of fact, are less concerned about what Jeff Myers of Summit Ministries here in Colorado Springs, Manitou Springs, you know, we had been talking about this. I think that young people are more concerned about the God, not the godness of God, does God exist, but the goodness of God. Mm-hmm. Does this book, this Iron Age book you folks always, is the source of all misogyny, racism, homophobia, transphobia, you name every phobia you can think of, is this still good? Does this matter anymore? Does anything good emerge from this? Does anything beautiful emerge from this? Well, those are the kinds of questions I had too. And so this is what the outside in will tell you. Because if the impact of Jesus is evil, then why would you want to examine it? You can make claims about, say, for example, Nazism. Do I care if it's ugly to begin with? Why would I stop making your case? I don't care. It doesn't matter to me.
1: Right.
0: But if this is something that is a source of all beauty, well, then it might matter.
1: Well, and one of the key things there is be cautious of what people label.
0: That's right.
1: You know, it doesn't mean it's Christianity because somebody says it is.
0: That's right.
1: It's what's true.
2: Hmm. This is Focus on the Family with Jim Daly. Our guest today is J. Warner Wallace. And boy, this is some really fascinating stuff.
1: Yep.
2: Get a copy of the book by our guest. It's called Person of Interest, Why Jesus Still Matters in a World That Rejects the Bible. And we've got details about getting a copy of that book at our website. That's focusonthefamily.com/broadcast, or give us a call, 800, the letter A in the word family.
1: Jim, you point out how several significant developments in ancient history allowed for the incredible dissemination of the gospel and the exponential growth of Christianity. Start with the developments of language and writing, why that is so important at that moment.
0: Yeah. So a lot of the times when I'm investigating a fuse, I'm answering my own skeptical questions because I'm anticipating that the jury is probably going to have similarly skeptical questions. So when I'm examining the fuse and history that leads up to the appearance of Jesus in the first century, I'm examining really my own skepticism. So I had a skepticism about a number of things, but one of them was just this question. If Jesus really is God, why wouldn't he just come now when we've got social media and iPhones and we can, you know, so why, wouldn't it be a better time to come now? Like, why does he come when he comes? But it turns out that the cultural shifts and the progress of culture and technology actually does benefit the first century in terms of disseminating information historically. So, for example, you know, if you can't express and articulate the detail of the Jesus story because you don't have the letters in place yet, you don't have an alphabet in place yet. If you're just using hieroglyphics to, for example, describe the Sermon on the Mount, well, good luck with that.
1: Right.
0: It's not going to be easy to do. But once you have an alphabet, an alphabet that's widely distributed across the entire region, like the Etruscan alphabet, which is adopted by Rome, and then as Rome conquers the entire known world, it exports the Etruscan alphabet. And you have, you know, Koine Greek, which is being used by the Romans. You have papyrus, which is much easier to transport than, so for example, clay tablets or stone. So these things emerge in time until by the time Rome is in power and has organized, and the roads are in place. There's a 200-year period of peace called the Pax Romana that occurs and allows for the Roman Empire to spend money on things it used to spend on war. It now began to spend on infrastructure, like roads.
1: Yeah, so 47,000 miles.
0: Exactly.
1: That caught my attention.
0: It
1: has
0: connected all of these other empires. Like the Persians also had great roads. But now the Roman Empire makes sure that all roads lead to Rome. That's not actually is one of the goals of the Roman Empire. And they even connected the Silk Road from China. So now you got access by way of roads. As a matter of fact, if you read John's book of Revelation, there are a couple of churches that John is talking about in the first chapter that Paul planted by using roads that were not even available to Paul 100 years earlier because they were constructed by the Romans and allowed Paul into places where he could plant churches. So it turns out it's not just that Jesus appears, it's that the infrastructure is in place and the technology, the alphabet, the language is in place so that you can actually transmit the message of Jesus.
1: To spread the gospel.
0: Yes, and this is what I would say. And so the question becomes then, wouldn't it be better to come now? Well, here's what I discovered. What I discovered is that let's say we do this interview and it's viewed by 1 million people. Well, they're not going to download it physically into 1 million computers. They're going to view it online. And let's say that they saw a miracle occur in this video for some reason. Well, I think we are the most distrusting, even claims about the news. We are so divided as a nation, so divided as a world, that we're going to say, well, who's saying that first? Well, I don't trust that person. So I don't trust that information. So we are very distrusting. And then when we see something that looks miraculous, well, I've watched the Marvel superhero movies too.
1: Right.
0: Everything looks miraculous. Do you trust anything anymore, you see? But more importantly, you're not downloading the video. Now, why that matters is that if you downloaded it to 1 million different geographic locations, it would be much harder to eradicate the information in the video. In other words, if the information about Jesus is on physical manuscripts in 1 million locations, now it's very hard to eradicate the message of Jesus because I can't just flip the server off. So it turns out if you're going to come and you want to have lasting historical impact, you want to come at a time when information is disseminated materially, not digitally.
1: Yeah.
0: Because number one, you don't trust digital information. We don't. And number two, you don't save digital information geographically. It's easy to eradicate.
1: No, that's good. You also mentioned human beings being hardwired to believe in God. I think that, but I probably think it more so than before I became a Christian. But why is that so self-evident as a detective?
0: Well, okay, so that's one of these three strands of this fuse that are burning up. One of them is the culture of Rome developing and taking charge of things and providing an infrastructure so the message can be communicated. The other is there's a spiritual fuse. That it turns out that we are created in the image of God. So don't be surprised that we often think about God. And even today, polls have been taken. I think about 83% of all living humans believe in some form of theism or deism.
1: And that's with an incredible secular headwind now.
0: Oh, absolutely.
1: Think about that.
0: And these are studies being done by secular groups.
1: Yeah.
0: As a matter of fact, a lot of the Ivy League schools that are mostly secular now have done this research and have discovered that really we are born with a default position of looking at creation and inferring the existence of a creator. That's very natural for children to do. As a matter of fact, this is now kind of said that theism is kind of bred in the bone, according to these studies. I've kind of cited them in the book. So don't be surprised. This has always been the case, and even in antiquity. So here's what I would say as a skeptic. Well, I hear a lot about this dying and rising savior named Jesus, but it seems to me he's just a copy of some other dying and rising saviors that he's stolen the story from. And we see this a lot in Jesus mythers, who will say that Jesus is not an original story and he never lived. He's just a recreation of prior mythologies. And they'll cite similarities between these prior mythologies. Well, that's a fuse that's burning toward the appearance of the first century, and I wanted to examine it. So if you look and read through all the ancient mythologies, what you're going to discover is they have about 15 things in common. And it turns out those 15 things they have in common are all the things that humans naturally expect of deity. We think about God and we imagine certain things. Well, if he's God, he probably has power beyond ours. So we always, almost every god, for example, can do God things. They can do supernatural miracles because we expect our gods to do supernatural miracles. Many of them appear supernaturally. Well, you kind of expect that too. Ours does, right? Jesus appears supernaturally. Now, only broadly are these 15 attributes similar.
1: In each of these.
0: So I've charted them all. And no deity, no mythology prior to Jesus has more than about 10 of these.
1: Okay.
0: And some have as few as 6. Until you get to the first century, and then Jesus appears possessing all 15 of the ancient expectations of deity. Now, what's interesting about that is if you wanted to come and meet the expectations of the expectors, if the expected wants to meet the expectations of the expectors, Jesus does that. Huh. And Paul even talks about this. You know, you people are very religious. You even worship an unknown God here. Well, we're here to tell you that what you've imagined, we actually saw with our own eyes.
1: Right.
0: And so he's comparing the myths of humans. Now, when I say myth, I mean the stories of deity to the myth written by God, as C.S. Lewis says. Not a fiction, but a claim about God that is from the mind of God, from the mind of poets and ancients and expectors to the mind of the expected. That's the difference in Jesus.
1: Well, and you put it in context like that, the exchange of Jesus with the woman at the well. I mean, you get a little sense of God's frustration there. Woman, I'm standing right in front of you. I am the water.
0: But what's great about it is that we share these expectations, and even the modern scientific and sociological experiments we're doing right now demonstrate that created beings have expectations of the Creator. It's been going on for thousands of years. Mm-hmm. And Jesus meets most robustly all of those expectations. And that's not by coincidence. He's the only one in the history of anyone who claimed to be God who actually has all 15 of the characteristics. Like Buddha, for example, has 10.
1: Right. No, that's a really interesting observation that he fulfilled even that, you know, mythology.
0: That's right.
1: That Jesus is the fulfillment
0: of all
1: of it.
0: He's the actual reality that you've been imagining.
1: In parts and pieces.
0: That's right.
1: In all those expressions. That's so fascinating. Let me ask this question, Jim. Do you feel if you had to go in front of a jury today on the trial basis of Jesus' existence, you think you'd win the case?
0: Well, here's what I always say. You win trials not in opening statements, not in the evidence show, not in closing arguments. You win cases in jury selection. Sorry, it's just the case. So I would say to anyone listening, if you feel like, hey, I've been sharing the gospel with people, it's about jury selection. And I can't put people on a jury who have presuppositional biases or reasons to reject a truth claim that aren't evidential. So I make sure we have a 4-hour process where we select the jury and we eliminate the jurors who are biased against us on either side, on either side. So the question I would say is, are you taking the time? Are you praying about this? Are you asking God to soften the heart of the potential juror before you begin to present a case? Because it turns out you can present a case to a juror who's already biased against you, and it's not going to go very far. So I always say, yes, don't get frustrated, though. I think this case is more than sufficient. This case is very compelling, but there will still be people who will resist it. But it has more to do with jury selection than does the strength
1: of the case. That's really interesting. And for our listeners and viewers, I want to make sure we recommend this wonderful book, Person of Interest, Why Jesus Still Matters in a World That Rejects the Bible. And as Jim mentioned a moment ago, I mean, the Gen Z, the Gen X, all of the young folks today are really looking and prodding to see, can this be true? Is it real? And we better get equipped to answer those questions and to give a good answer to those solid questions. And one way to do it is to read this wonderful resource.
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4: What a fascinating Focus on the Family with Jim Daly today. Hope you're able to hear part of that. And if not, you can always join us again for our Refocus that comes up at 11:30 this morning, right after In Touch with Dr. Charles Stanley. How are you doing? Hope you're having a great day. Hope it's not too taxing or stressful for you if you've got kids that are heading back to school, no matter what age they are. I've got my fifth and final child is beginning her senior year. We got the parking lot space painted on Saturday, and we're all set to go. Vehicle's all gassed up, and we'll have our dinner tonight. I think there's a picture, usually back-to-school photo, you know, the official one that you compare over the years. And, of course, hey, traditions, I love that. And then also another tradition is, of course, having dinner together tonight and talking about the first day of school. And that's pretty cool. We'll love that. All right. Get used to that. And traffic-wise, really not too bad so far. It's going to be starting to get kind of busy. The high schools have loaded up and ready to go. And then elementary schools and then middle schools. And so drive with extra care, pack your patience, and make sure you're obeying those traffic laws. Don't forget Orange County with a lot of schools with those traffic cameras in the school zone. So kind of be ready for that. Be mindful of that. All right. Coming up, let's check in with today's Real Life Radio. Time now for Jack Gibbs right here in one place for you. 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
6: Paul goes on later to say, wait a minute, God didn't pick us because we were more noble than any other nation. 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He says, I've picked you because you need help.
5: 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I'm David Jay, thanking you for joining us today as we listen, learn, and are challenged by God's Word, the Bible. 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On today's edition of Real Life Radio, Pastor Jack continues now in his series called The Life and Times of Jesus Christ, and a message titled Christ and His Mission. This is a series about who Jesus really is, not the

0: Jesus of popular opinion, but the Jesus of the Bible, God himself, who stepped into our world. And here we'll discover that Jesus came into the world with a mission that's still on target, still on schedule, and right on time. You see, every one of us has a mission in this life, that's true. But Jesus came with the greatest mission of all, to seek and to save those who put their trust in him. And the very brokenness we see in the world around us is proof that his mission still matters. So today, Pastor Jack teaches us that Jesus came to liberate not just one nation, but the whole world, and that includes us. We are the treasure hidden in the field, and the pearl of great price that he gave up everything to win. It's an awesome message, worth repeating, and we need to share it with all who will listen. Now, with his message called Christ and His Mission, here's pastor and Bible teacher Jack Hibbs.
1: The Jewish people had that same question. They began to strut around. Paul warned them. Paul was even at one time once strutting that he was of the tribe of Benjamin, the nation of Israel, and all this stuff. And Paul goes on later to say, wait a minute, God didn't pick us because we were more noble than any other nation. He picked us because we were a bunch of losers. God says this in the book of Isaiah and in Jeremiah in the Old Testament, that he says, don't think that I've picked you because you're some spectacular thing. He says, I've picked you because you need help. Isn't that funny? You say, well, glad you didn't say that about me. Oh, just wait. He said concerning you and I that he chose the foolish things of this world to confound the wise. That's why your boss or your neighbor thinks you're an idiot. Well, there they go. Look, Harriet, they got their Bibles. There they go. Look at them. Every Sunday. We are goofballs in the eyes of the world. That's okay. This earth's not our home. Aren't you glad? Man, we're not home yet. God always selects the underdog. The scriptures teach us that he came to the nation Israel. The Bible says in Matthew chapter 15, there around verse 22, Jesus is trafficking through the area and a Canaanite. Remember the book of Joshua where we studied about the Canaanites? A Canaanite woman cried out to him and said, Master, son of David. What is she using that term for? She has no right to that term. Son of David, have mercy on me. Help me. My daughter's possessed. She's a Canaanite. And the disciples say, Master, send her away. She's bugging us. Great men of compassion that they were. Send her away. She's bugging us. Jesus, as she cries out, it says, does not answer her a word. And she keeps crying. And he says, and I'll paraphrase, I've come to bring food to the house of the lost sheep of Israel. And she says, yes, Lord, that's great. And I'm not rejecting that truth, obviously. You're Jewish. I'm a Canaanite. But I recognize that you have all the power. And I do believe, though I'm not a Jew, you are the son of David, that you are the Messiah. Please have mercy on me. And he says, but woman, it wouldn't be right for me to give the food that's dedicated to the nation to the dogs. Now you and I, and with that statement, might have said, well, you can keep your messiahship and walk away. Or she said to him, Lord, this is true, but even dogs eat the crumbs that fall from the master's table. And Jesus got a huge, it doesn't say this in the Bible. It had to have happened though. It had to happen. Jesus got a huge smile on his face and he said, woman, I haven't seen this kind of faith anywhere. And he healed her daughter. What's the point? The Jews believed and believe today that Gentiles are fodder for hell. Did you know that? They believe that we Gentiles are fuel for the pit, for the flames of hell. That's why they believe, this is not in the Bible, this is in their traditions, that God made Gentiles to stoke the flames of hell. When Jesus says it's not right that I give the food that's intended to be for the house, for the children, to the dogs, every Orthodox Jew would have said, boy, he sure told her off. Well, the word that he used, and you and I don't get it in the English, go to it in the Greek. He says, woman, those cuddly little puppies that hang around the table shouldn't get it first. I've come to the nation first. A cuddly, cute little puppy. Everybody loves a cuddly, cute little puppy. Jesus elevates this woman and then not only elevates by statement, but turns and blesses her with a miracle. He's come to the nation Israel first. Yes, true, but watch this, consider this. He's also come to liberate the Gentile nations. Hey, look at this. You and I, most of us are Gentiles right now. I am 25% Irish, 25% German, and 50% Portuguese. My mother was pure Portuguese. I am definitely a Gentile. I don't have a Jewish bone in my body. But God has saved me. You may not be a Jew, but what has he done with you? He has saved you. Is it biblical? Oh yeah, Isaiah chapter 11. God says, I will go to a nation, the nation of Gentiles, and they'll seek after me. Do you seek after Christ? His mission is to bring all the world to himself, even you and I. Isn't that awesome? Isn't it great that God is not exclusionary in his mission? Only those who have an income of $100,000 and over. Aren't you glad he didn't lay that as a requirement? All those who live in certain zip codes. Aren't you glad he didn't have that requirement? All those who will look unto me, he says, I will no wise cast out, to liberate the Gentile nations. Peter, God had to just drive this into his head. Peter was in the town of Joppa, remember there, and he was hungry. And it says that he went on top of the roof and he fell asleep. Now that's something. I cannot sleep when I'm hungry. But Peter goes up on the roof and he falls asleep. He's starving. And they're downstairs. They're cooking. The meal's being done. The fish tacos smell is coming up through the roof. Joppa's right on the beach. It's a great place. Peter's there sleeping. And it says while he's in the trance and he's so hungry, this sheet comes down in his head. He's dreaming. He sees this sheet come down. And he says he looks into the sheet and all kinds of four-footed beasts and unclean things are running around in the sheet. Can you imagine? So you look over there. Man, and there goes a lobster. You know, and there goes a pig. Peter's going, yeesh, unclean. And the Lord says, Peter, get up and kill and eat. Peter says, no way, Lord, which is an impossible thing to say. I'm a good Jewish boy. None of this stuff has ever touched my lips. God says, Peter, stand up and eat. Go after it. Get it. No, Lord. Three times. Ladies, be encouraged. Three times God had to tell Peter. Three times. It takes a while for us to get it. And Peter later in Acts, in the book of Acts, Peter later goes on to say, I have concluded from this that God has even provided salvation to the Gentiles. How is that? Because it all started with a bunch of little pigs running around in a sheet. And in a Jewish mind, God wants them too? Yeah. To deliver a Gentile nation. Us, all of us. This is wonderful. This is liberating. Jesus, the Bible tells us in a parable, two of them actually, Matthew 13. He says this, that the kingdom of heaven is like a treasure hidden in a field. Get it carefully. Watch this. A treasure hidden in a field. Who, when a man comes, buys the whole field so he can extract the treasure. Very simply understood. The field is the world. The man who buys the earth is who? Jesus. What is the treasure in the field? You are. He buys the whole field, for God so loved the world that he gave his only begotten son, that whosoever puts your name in there you go. Another parable, Matthew 13 again, verse 45. Jesus says, again, the kingdom of heaven's like this. A merchant seeking beautiful pearls who, when he had found one pearl of great price, went and sold everything that he had and bought it. Who's the merchant? Jesus. Who's the pearl of great price? You are. He gave up everything on his mission to get you. That ought to clear up your self-esteem problem, don't you think? You are valuable to him. The second thing we see this morning is this. the scope of Christ's mission, and that is to provide a temporal liberation for mankind. The scope of his mission's this. When we say scope, we're talking about his far-reaching grasp of all that concerns us. In fact, a good verse to put with that is Matthew 9:36, where there it says in the Bible, "And when Jesus saw the multitude, he was moved with compassion for them, because they were weary and scattered, and they were like sheep having no shepherd." Are you lonely? Is your life just, are you hurting right now? It's not important. I know your problem. I probably can't do anything about it anyway. I can pray for you. But the very situation that you find yourself in right now, Christ knows about it. And he is saying this to you this morning. I see you weary, scattered, like a little lamb that has no shepherd. Maybe you're even a Christian and you wandered away from his wonderful pastoral care, which means shepherding care. The fact of the matter is, he has provided temporal liberation. When I say temporal, I mean on this earth now. Maybe you're sitting here as a non-Christian, you're saying, why should I come to Christ? Well, the first thing is because he offers to you temporal liberation. That means right now he can give you the peace of God and peace with God. All your life, you've been kicking against God, knowingly or unknowingly. Jesus immediately offers temporal liberation. Peace now in the midst of a storm. He provides that. The scope of his mission is certainly to help us now. I love when people give their hearts to Jesus Christ. It's spectacular to watch. We'll pray together, and they'll pray, Lord, come into my life. And we pray, and they come to the conclusion of their prayer, and you can almost put a stopwatch to it. They'll say, in Jesus' name, amen. And I'll say, welcome to the family. It's great to have you in the house. And you'll see them go, there's just peace. Just peace.
2: 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And now, let's get back to today's message. Once again, here's Pastor Jack.
1: Quite a long time ago, there was a man that used to always sit back in that area, right there against that wall over there. And he wasn't a Christian. And his wife would drag him here. Not, she didn't drug him to get him here, but she, he was dragged. And finally, he gave his heart to Christ. It was a very exciting day. It was actually a Sunday after a third service. And after third service, I ran home. I was mowing my lawn or getting ready to mow my lawn. And so this guy pulls up to beat me up. I didn't know that. He had a mission all of his own. And it was to beat me up. He was fed up with the messages and why should I come to Christ and all this stuff. And so by the time he got to me, God had just kind of touched him a little bit, and God began to do one thing and the other. And then, make a long story short, right on the front lawn underneath the trees there in my house, he accepts the Lord. And the first thing, we get them praying, in Jesus' name, amen. You know what he said? First thing, talk about peace. This may seem funny to you. But he went, oh man, great. Now I can go to the church picnic. I said, what? He'd been fighting the church picnic. Oh no, I gotta go. My wife's gonna drug me or drag me to get there. All these Christians, I can't stand them. Freedom. Jesus would have said, truly salvation has come to this man's home today. He gets to go to the picnic. Liberation, freedom. God does that. Jesus also provided physical relief. He went around healing all those who were sick, all those who were in pain. He offers that help now. He comforts your life. He will either do it miraculously or he'll do it, what I like to just say, naturally, supernaturally. Sometimes Jesus heals. We reported some tremendous news last Wednesday night, didn't we? About God's wonderful, incredible works this week. But sometimes God chooses natural means supernaturally. Maybe the storm that you're in stays with you, but there's a peace. And haven't you had this happen in your life? There's a peace that comes into your life and you almost feel guilty that you have so much peace in the midst of this problem. It's the strangest thing. Why aren't you worrying? I don't know. It's the Lord. Don't you realize what's going to happen? Yes. Panic with us. Make us feel better. I just don't know. I think God's going to do something. I'm getting this right now. I'm preaching to myself right now on this. We've got to break ground on the property. We've got to get going. It's going to take years to build this building, and we're going to be out of a building. Our lease expires, and the city won't renew our lease, and we're going to be on the street. We're going to be homeless. Do you realize that? I say homeless in 2 years. There'll be 3,000 of us begging on the streets. I'm supposed to start signing papers, and I'm supposed to say, you know, dump it here and dig it. And I feel terrible. God, what am I doing? Am I steering these people toward homelessness? I don't know. I just know that God knows what he's doing, and he's bigger than me. Hallelujah. I don't know if that turns you on, but it sure turns me on. I just lay down and go to sleep while everyone else, all of you, are worrying when we're going to put a shovel. He brings physical relief. He works in our lives now. He is so faithful to do that. He's so good. And also to provide eternal freedom, obviously. Don't you feel absolutely sometimes like you're in some little super covert, top secret club? That when you look at the news and look around the world and talk to your friends at work and share with people that you know something they don't know and it's an inside thing? Don't you feel like that? You know what? Sometimes I feel terrible about having that privilege. When somebody says, well, I think of this and I think of that and I think of the other, and I'm sitting there thinking, this poor guy doesn't know anything. The Bible says exactly what he needs to know or hear or do or whatever. We continue to the third, and that is the execution of Christ's mission. The execution of Christ's mission, him doing this, him being real like that to manifest his execution of it all. Jesus, we are told in Luke chapter 9, verse 51, he's enjoying the wonderful, and many of you have seen it, many more of you, Lord willing, shall, the wonderful farmlands and regions, very fruitful regions of the northern Galilee, where the Sea of Galilee is at. It's beautiful. Bananas and figs and oranges, papaya and guavas. It's all growing there. Jesus ministered and taught his disciples for 3 years up there before he headed to the hubbub of Jerusalem. And it says in Luke chapter 9, verse 51, it was at that time when it approached for him to be taken up into heaven that he resolutely set his face toward Jerusalem. The word is with absolute determination. Nothing was going to sway Jesus from his executing the plan, the mission that God had given him. And that was to die for the sins of the world. How did he do this? Well, he did it by a couple ways. Number one, that is that Jesus performed all that was necessary. Hallelujah for this. He did it all. Of course, you know the passage. Jesus is not one jot or one tittle, one little comma and one little curve of the scribe's pen concerning the writing of the Hebrew language, not one of those little tiny dots will pass away without the word of God being completely fulfilled. He did all that was necessary. In Hebrews chapter 12, verse 2, the Bible says that we ought to look unto Jesus Christ, who is the author and the finisher of our faith. Isn't that great? How many of you are Christians in here this morning? Raise your hand. You're a Christian. You can put your hand down. Don't raise your hand now, next person. But I said, don't raise your hand. That is, how many of you are considering becoming a Christian? Well, God knows about this. And if you're of any other persuasion, God knows that as well. But for those of us who raised our hand, God started a work in us. Did you know that? And he will not stop. Even though you might think he has, he hasn't. He will not stop until he's done. And when he's done, Or I guess when he goes, mwah, or fini, or, yeah, voila, or whatever you say, voila. It's called death. Oh, yeah. Listen, get over it. Death is a disaster if you don't know Jesus. But if you know him, it's voila. It's when we leave this place and Jesus gets to behold the finished work. He has promised that he will complete that work that he has started in your life. He will finish the work. He's done all that is necessary. He will complete it. Jesus directed all that was important. He directed all that was important. In Matthew chapter 28, I'll go quickly, we're out of time. Jesus said this, Matthew chapter 28, this verse, this passage of scripture has had probably the greatest effect upon this church. God has spoken to my heart at more critical moments in Matthew chapter 28, verses 18 to 20 than the other passage. It means so much to me. Jesus directed all that was important. When Jesus said, speaking to them, he said, all authority has been given to me in heaven and on earth. Go therefore and make disciples of all nations, baptizing them in the name of the Father, the Son, and the Holy Spirit. And behold, I am with you always, even unto the end of the age. Okay, those of you who graduated from logic class, listen. If Christ is going to be with you all the way to the end, what ought we to be doing? Going into all of the world, proclaiming the gospel and making disciples worldwide and baptizing them in the name of the Father, the Son, and the Holy Spirit, right? There's a built-in promise. You go, he goes with you. I'm going to say something. If you're visiting here at Calvary, you're privileged today, I guess. I'm going to say something I've never said before in this church. And I don't want to say it again. Jesus says in Matthew chapter 28, verse 19, go, go, go, go, go in the world. Go, get going, go. Those of us who raised our hands a moment ago, we're called Christians. We're supposed to go. We're supposed to go. If we can't go, we're supposed to send. We're not going, and we had better be senders, or else we are robbing God.
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11: In 1783, the Revolutionary War was nearly over, but America's future remained uncertain. Officers in the Continental Army were angry. Congress had failed to provide promised pay, and some considered using the Army's power to force the government's hand. George Washington understood their frustration, but he also knew the liberty they had fought to win could be destroyed by the very army that secured it. Washington confronted his officers and urged them to choose honor, patience, and loyalty to the Republic over rebellion. He could have used their anger to increase his own power. Instead, he used his influence to restrain it. Power asks what it can take. Character asks what duty requires. Washington's lesson still stands. Freedom survives when leaders place principle above ambition and remain faithful to God, country, and the people they serve.
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0: God gave the prophet Daniel a peek behind the curtain, so to speak, in the heavenly realm. His glimpse of the spiritual battles that rage behind the scenes of human history destabilized him, and perhaps you as well. Today on Truth for Life, Alistair Begg walks us through Daniel's vision, reminding us of our only comfort in life and death. Let's turn in our Bibles to Daniel chapter 11.
1: What do we know? We know that the exiles have been freed to return home. The first year of Darius the Mede was the year when they were set free as a result of a policy of repatriation. They have been allowed to go home. But the news that has filtered back from Jerusalem is that it isn't really going very well. In fact, they are confronted by opposition. And within relatively short order, the rebuilding project is going to come to a crushing halt. And Daniel is given an insight by God into what's really going on. And in chapter 10, he is taken, as it were, behind the scenes into the unseen realm to get a flavor for the fact that there is a battle that rages in the heavenlies. What Paul later on writes about, that we don't wrestle against flesh and blood, but against spiritual wickedness in the heavenly places. And so Daniel in chapter 10 is just absolutely destabilized by the immensity of what he discovers, that behind all of the ebb and flow and the topsy-turvy of life for them in their exile and now in their restoration and in looking to the future, there is this battle in the heavens.

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3: Well, if you want to do your own cross-referencing, you realize that as you read that, it takes you back to chapter 8 and to verse 22, the arrival of a Greek warrior king whose kingdom is split into four parts. He would like to think, perhaps, that when it goes from him, that it will go into his posterity, but it doesn't. And as a result of that, Alexander finds that his experience is a short-lived one, despite his might after all. So that is a reference to that period. Then when you get into verse 5 and following, with the king of the south and then the kings of the north and so on, I can take you through this. I can take you through it. We go part by part. We go through the empires, the Seleucid Empire, the Ptolemaic Empire, the arrival of Antiochus the Fourth, Epiphanes, and so on. All of this is actually here in this 11th chapter. If you go and look for it, the thing that will strike you is, it is absolutely amazing that 6 centuries BC, there should be such a detailed prophetic outworking of what was going to take place in the drama of world history. Now, let's pause for a minute and acknowledge that those who are opposed to the Bible, who see the Bible as just a rag bag of material that someone has cobbled together over time, those kind of individuals operate from the basis that it couldn't possibly be that this is prophecy. So when you read those commentaries, they'll tell you that this is actually history dressed up to look like prophecy. And so all of this is written now in a period of time where all of chapter 11 has already taken place. And then it is written in such a way as to suggest that it is about to take place. I've always found that kind of thing a lot harder to swallow than the real story. The argument is that no man could possibly know what was about to take place. Well, of course. Who's saying anything about any man knowing about everything that is to take place? Well, you say Daniel knew. Yeah, but how did he know? Because God disclosed it to him. We're going to come to the story of the arrival of the wise men. And Herod got together his wise men and the folks that read the big books of the Magi. And he inquired of him where this king was to be born. And he said, in Bethlehem of Judea, for thus it is written by the prophets. God speaks, God unfolds, God reveals. Now, when you go through this on your own, as I'm sure you're just keen to get out of here and get started on it, then you will find that the drama that unfolds changes, if you like, in its descriptive dimension from a kind of top-down view of it to a view of it. It's a bit like when you're watching soccer on TV. Every so often they'll give you the whole field, and then they will go down to a camera that is right in the middle of the action. Well, the camera here comes right down into the middle of the action. The perspective is that of the glorious land, or the beautiful land that you'll find in the text. And the beautiful land, the people of God, where God has revealed his glory, is squeezed, if you like, between the warfare that comes from the north and from the south. They're in the middle of this great unfolding battle and drama, which has ensued throughout history. Now, you must trust me on this, and then you can prove me wrong later. But if you take, for example, from verse 2 all the way to verse 20, what you actually have here is essentially a period of time of 355 years from 530 to 175 BC. It is the period of time that covers from Cyrus to Antiochus. Check and you'll find out. When you go beyond that, from 21 to 35, verses 21 to 35, you're dealing with 175 to 163, only 12 years. And 355 years are given 19 verses, and 12 years are covered in 15 verses. Now remember what we've said.

0: that there's no underlining in the Bible. There's no changing the font size or putting circles around it. So one of the ways you understand emphasis is when the pace slows and the extent of the information is compacted and then conveyed in this kind of way. Well, what is it that there's a preoccupation on here? Well, the answer is in the period of Antiochus Epiphanes the IV, who was a major monster, who in endeavoring to destroy the people of God, established his own ideologies. He sought to bring unity to his kingdom by imposing this particular ideology. And you can read of it in the text and the things, the extent to which he went in order to shut things down for the people of God. And as a result of that, Antiochus is, if you like, the prototype of many leaders who come after him. You know, I just bought a book in England a couple of weeks ago on Mussolini, because I don't know much about Mussolini. I thought I want to find out about Mussolini. And I haven't really found out much yet because I haven't had a chance to read much of it. But the little bit that I've read of it, I said, this sounds a lot like Antiochus. But actually, Hitler sounds a lot like Antiochus. Mao Zedong sounds a lot like Antiochus. The regime of North Korea has got a lot of Antiochian developments and perspectives in it. Now, why would this ever be? Because this character here in Daniel 11 is, I suggest to you, a virtual prototype of everything that is ultimately anti-God. He doesn't embody it in its fullness. One of the challenges of the chapter is he still the one in focus as you get to the end? Or is he simply giving us an indication of this great monster that will come, the man of lawlessness in 2 Thessalonians, and the Antichrist in its embodiment? That's one of the challenges of interpretation. But when we think about this, what we discover is that the events of the chapter lead us to the end when there is a description that transcends, if you like, the ability of anybody to make sense of it all, pointing us to the one who will then oppose the people of God. But the fact is that even with all of that, it is only going to be for a time. And I want just to make a number of observations that I hope will send you back to the text, and in doing so will help you in your study of the text. These kings of the north, kings of the south, all of this material here, which rages throughout this particular period of time, all have finitude written into them. The affairs of politics are ephemeral. Ultimately, the affairs of politics are actually futile. When you think about it, all of the endeavors that have gone into raising up great empires, where are they today? The British Empire. What an amazing amount of effort. How could a tiny little bunch of islands in the middle of the North Sea have such a control over the world? How could they control 3/4 of the world's oceans? And where are they now? They're barely a whimper in the European community, barely able to keep themselves alive in the battle for autonomy. No, you see, all of these things come to an end. I want you just to notice how this comes again and again. For example, in verse 24, concerning this one who will come into the richest parts of the province and do all these things, and he'll devise plans against strongholds. But notice the end of verse 24, but only for a time. Verse 27, again, as for the two kings and their hearts and all these things, and yet it is only for a little while, and it is to no avail, for the end is yet to be at the time appointed. Verse 29, you have the same thing. At the time appointed, he will return, but it shall not be this time as it was before. Verse, 35, I think it comes again. And some of the wise shall stumble, so that they may be refined, purified, and made white until the time of the end, for it still awaits the appointed time. Now, what do we need to get from this? Because we can't just stay here all morning. Let's affirm the fact that we're accepting that this is actually prophecy. Let's affirm the fact that we're dealing here not in the realm of fiction, but in the realm of fact itself. The times and the seasons are appointed by God. When Paul addresses the intelligentsia in Athens, he's unashamed in this. They invite him to come and speak to them. They regard him as a bit of a bird brain. That's the word they use. He's a babbler. He apparently is able to put on a pretty good talk. And so they invite him to their gathering of the brightest and the best. And as he comes to meet them, as it were, in the academy, he says, first of all, I can see that you're a very religious group of people. I was walking around and I saw that you have various statues and idols and so on. Well, what I want to proclaim to you is the answer to the one statue that I noticed. You have a statue there to the unknown God. Well, what I want to do, he says, I want to tell you about the God that you don't know. And how does he begin? He doesn't start off and say, you know, God is very nice, and he'd like to give you some very nice things, and he is quite charming, and he's a very amenable kid. No, he doesn't start with any of that drivel. He starts, the God who made the world and everything in it. So we're not talking about a cosmic principle. We're not talking about an idea. We're talking about God, Father, Son, Holy Spirit. Before there was time, before there was anything, there was God. And as he goes on in that speech in Athens there, which we have simply as a summary, I'm sure, because it's over in about 3 minutes if you read it, therefore I can only assume it went on for longer. What does he say? He says that this God who made the world established the habitations of men and women. He established where nations were set. He established both the geographical boundaries and he established the periods of history. You see how alien this is to the idea that somehow or another God is whatever we want God to be. No. So what we have to do is allow Daniel to help us to this end. Namely, to view history, the unfolding drama of history, from the perspective of Scripture. To learn to read our newspaper through the lens of Scripture, rather than the other way around. To bring to bear upon the daunting challenges of our day and the reading of history, what the Bible tells us is true. Isaiah chapter 40 and verse 12. Who has measured the waters in the hollow of his hands? Behold, the nations are like a drop from a bucket and are accounted as the dust on the scales. He takes up the coastlands like fine dust. Who can do this? Only God. You see, we don't believe in God. We don't believe in God. You see, if you believe in God, then everything else falls into line. But we don't believe in God. We believe in God insofar as he meets our expectations, or as he fulfills our designs, or as he accomplishes our purposes. But a God who takes away our children in their infancy, a God who takes us through deep, dark valleys, a God who allows his people to be carried away into degradation for 70 years, and when they're returned is faced by the most animosity that he could ever imagine, a God who allows his own son to be crucified on a cross and who raises him on the third day, we don't believe in that God. No, we have a God who is a cosmic principle, who's an idea, who's around if you need him. No, this is the God who sets up kings and authorities, proud empires, all the people that gathered in Paris this past week, where they are in all of their finery, all of the dignities, all of the cars, all of the limousines, all of the everything, as they all sat there while the world is going crazy underneath them. The pomposity of it all. Boy, I would love to have given a speech there. I would like just a little time, just an opportunity. And this is what I would read to them. I said, listen, he sits above the circle of the earth, and its inhabitants are like grasshoppers. He stretches out the heavens like a curtain, and he spreads them like a tent to dwell in. He brings princes to nothing, and he makes the rulers of the earth as emptiness. Well, that's not very nice. You'll never get invited back if you do that once. I know that, but just once would be enough. I'd like the chance to make it clear that God is not a passive bystander in the world that he has made. He controls the details of human history. He accomplishes his eternal purposes, and he definitely will. And it is to the people of God that he gives this vision, both in terms of the unseen world of the heavenlies, which modern man says is a joke, and yet goes to see the spooky lady in the center of Chagrin Falls, and yet goes on the internet and tries to find out about his future, and says bizarre things when he goes to the funeral of his friends, but he doesn't believe that there is actually kingdoms in conflict, that there is a world beyond. Yes, he does. Yes, he does. But it is a disaster to assume that this God who's engaged in that realm would come and step down in this way. Think about it. I used to sing it in Scotland as a boy. I'm so glad of my, the longer I live, the more I thank God for the providence of God in my life. And it's why I'm so exercised about what we're doing with our children. And not only in buildings, but in every dimension. You cannot quantify the benefit of instilling in their young hearts and minds these truths. How can I pull stuff back the way I do? Because of what I enjoyed when I was three. Kingdoms may rise and kingdoms may fall. Nations refuse to heed God's call, but the word of the Lord endures forevermore. Put your trust in Jesus. I'm quoting now. Put your trust in Jesus. He will be your friend. He will guide and keep you till your journey's end. Kingdoms may rise, kingdoms may fall. Nations refuse to heed God's call, but the word of the Lord endures forevermore. Now you got to understand, this is 1957, 1958. We on the school bus are still singing, "Rule Britannia, Britannia rule the waves. Britons never, never, never shall be slaves." Our little voices on the bus singing it like crazy. We rule the world. We're the champions of the world. We'll come one, come all. Then we go to Sunday school. Kingdoms will rise. Kingdoms will fall. Put your trust in Jesus. I get it. Do you get it? Let me end where I began. What is your only comfort in life and in death? What do you have as the answer to the big question? The big question, one, where did I come from? Two, what am I? Three, where am I going? If I may say so kindly to you, if your view of the world does not give you a sufficient answer to those questions, you need a new view of the world. And I've got it right here for you. In Daniel 11, God is on the throne and comes from his throne to a manger, and from a manger to a cross and to a borrowed tomb, and to the throne, and from the throne to those who, in answer to the question, what is my only comfort in life and in death, are able to say, my only comfort is that I am not my own, but belong body and soul in life and death to my Savior, Jesus Christ. I wonder, can you say that today? I wonder, will you consider what it might mean for you to bow down and acknowledge God as God?
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0: Father, thank you that in the midst of all of this, we might have our hearts and minds attuned afresh to you, the living God. We think big thoughts of ourselves and small thoughts of you, and we wonder why our lives are upside down. We fill our lives with every kind of substitute, even though you made us for yourself, and our hearts are restless till they rest in you. We go down just about every other pathway. Some of us are here this morning and we don't have a decent answer to the question. We may be unbelieving in relationship to Daniel 11. It just seems totally nuts, far-fetched craziness. Lord, open our eyes and grant that we might find in Jesus all that we long for. For we pray humbly in his name. Amen.
1: We are glad you've joined us today. You know, throughout history, we've seen many evil leaders rise and fall. So who is the ultimate abomination of desolation that Daniel describes? And how will we recognize him? We'll find out tomorrow. 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
2: 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Busy Tuesday morning. 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And he spreads the good news of Jesus Christ to the lost and hurting and confronting an ungodly culture with God's truth, teaching us to apply Scripture to our lives every single day. I hope we do. I try to every day. I hope you do as well. 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So don't miss a Pathway to Victory every day, 12:30 p.m., 7:30 p.m., and of course on the weekends as well. Love that. It was great to have him here. Was that last year, year before? Gosh, time flies by so fast. He was a speaker at one of our pastor's events. Wonderful. What a godly man. Great message. All right, coming up, it's time for our weather forecast. We'll take a look at that. We've got a steamy day on the way. Another one. Nice mid-90s day. Humid. Feel like 100 and some degrees. So we got all that coming up. Don't forget, you've got a Starlink mission today. If you're into the rocket launches, SpaceX with one scheduled for around 10:26 this morning. Just kind of a heads up there. But heads up with Insight for Living. Chuck Swindoll's coming up with the mournful wail of a miserable man. Third part of that series up next. Stay tuned. Hey, it's Pete again with Derek, president of Thompson Jewelers, the jewelry store here in Central Florida that beats the prices from those big box stores. But Derek is here to talk about something that's pretty exciting right now, buying gold. 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
3: You got it, Pete. 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
4: 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New York City Mayor Zohran Mamdani recently announced the people who will advise him on his judicial appointments. Notably, not even one of the mayor's 18-person judicial advisory panel is Jewish. This is no small feat in a city where 1 in 8 residents is Jewish, and between 35 and 50% of the city bar is Jewish. In fact, the odds of this omission of a single Jew occurring by chance has been estimated at 4/10,000 of 1%. Alone, this exclusion would be disturbing, but it's part of a broader pattern. Mamdani has reversed orders barring city agencies from participating in boycotts or divestment efforts targeting Israel and omitted historic Jewish neighborhoods from a map highlighting immigrant enclaves. Anti-Semitism is the canary in the coal mine for a sick society. It's rearing its ugly head in New York City.
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8: Near 90 by noon, scattered rain this afternoon with highs in the mid-90s. Heat index at least 103, getting back into the 80s as we wrap the drive home. Rain finishes around dusk, the 70s after midnight, lows in the mid-70s near dawn. Tomorrow and the rest of the week, highs in the mid-90s, rain chances heaviest in the afternoon, and watch out for the heat index. Your latest Word Forecast, I'm Dave DeRica.
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9: There are days too dark for the sufferer to see light. There are experiences too extreme for the hurting to have hope. There are valleys too deep for the anguish to find relief. The theory that Corrie ten Boom lived out and put in her book, there is no pit so deep but that he is not deeper still. Isn't that a great line?
10: What do you do with grief too big for words? What do you do when the loss is so deep, the darkness so complete, that the only thing left is a scream aimed at heaven? Today on Insight for Living, Chuck Swindoll brings his study of Job chapter 3 to a powerful close with a word of grace for anyone who's ever poured out the unedited, unfiltered wailings of a broken heart. In this passage, we discover that God never rebuked Job for his outburst. God can handle everything we say, everything.
9: One man writes, the third chapter of Job must be one of the most depressing chapters in the Bible. While some might be as depressed as Job was and use these verses to give vent to their feelings, few sermons are made from this chapter. Few verses are claimed as promises, and few are remembered for the warmth of their sentiment. It is the lowest of several low points in the book. Afterward, Job opened his mouth and cursed the day of his birth. He doesn't curse God. He curses the day of his birth. There's a difference. There's a difference. Verses 1 to 10, he regrets his birth. Verses 11 to 19, he wished he'd been born dead. Verses 20 through 26, he longs to die. End of sermon. As I said earlier, if you weren't depressed when you started with me, you will be when I finish. Just pause and remember the aftershock of what is included in the word, chapter 3, verse 1, afterward. Afterward. Sitting at the city dump, head shaved, wife wringing her hands, three friends sitting 7 days and seven nights, staring, not saying a word, chapter 2, verse 13, seeing the pain was very great after loss of all the children and everything he held dear, an ability to make a living with sores running and scabs pulling loose from those sores. After that, he opened his mouth and out came, "I wish I had never been born." I thought it was interesting while working through this wail to see what he said in verse 3. Not only does he regret the day of his birth, he even regrets the conception. "Let the day perish on which I was born," and in good poetic fashion, he returns even further, "and the night, let it perish when they said a boy is conceived." And he picks up the thought and says, "Oh, by while I'm at it, let Leviathan swallow up the sun of the day, make it dark." So Job, referring to this ancient creature who will return again in the poetry of this text, not here, but later. And while lamenting that he did not perish at conception and grieving that he lived to see the day of his birth, please notice another interesting comment made in verse 11. Having said, "Why did I not die at birth, come forth from the womb and expire? Why did the knees receive me? Why the breasts that I should suck?" The latter, we understand, the nursing of the mother, as Job's mother nursed him. But the knees, how curious. Some say that it has reference to the passing of the child as the mother births the infant. It passes, if you will, through the knees. But this says receive. It could be a reference to the mother placing the infant on her knees as she prepares to begin the nursing. It probably better refers to the patriarchal process of a father being given the infant shortly after birth. The child was placed on the knees of the father, and he would there give it the family's blessing. And Job says, "Why was I ever so blessed? Why did those knees ever receive me? Why wasn't it a corpse that they held in their hands?" And then with the thought of becoming a corpse, ghoulish as it sounds, he turns to the blessing of that as he describes heaven, 13 through 19. Look closely. "For now," meaning had I died, "I would have been laying down and been quiet. I would have slept then, and I would have been at rest. I would have been alongside kings and counselors and princes," verse 15, "who had gold and filling their houses with silver." Verse 17, "There the wicked cease from raging." That's true in heaven. "There the weary are at rest. Prisoners are at ease. They do not hear the voice of the taskmaster. The small and the great are there, and the slave is free from his master." It's a beautiful picture of peace and solemnity and ease. And he said, "Oh, that could have been my lot, but I lived, and I've lost it all." And as a result, verse 24, he takes us to his everyday experience. "My groaning comes at the sight of my food. My cries pour out like water. When someone served him a simple meal, he groaned." The Hebrew word means to shriek. "Ah! You take that away. I have no interest in anything to eat." And the man, along with the suffering of the sickness, is now starving. And his cries come like water poured out. He speaks of his fears in verse 25 and his dread. The things I dreaded have fallen upon me. This may have reference to those days when he was prosperous and life was good, and he in unguarded moments wondered if they would remain that. And my worst fears have been realized, and now dread has fallen upon me. I am not at ease. I am not quiet. I am not at rest. I am full of turmoil. End of speech. His friends are nearby, staring him down, analyzing him from their vantage point of good health, and beginning their sermons, if you will, as they will soon rebuke him because he's getting what he deserves, if you can imagine. One man writes, "These are the harshest words Job utters against himself in the entire book. They startle us. His friends, too, are shocked. They fear his faith in God has melted into distrust. Why would one who refused to curse God be so hostile toward his own life? The contrast between the Job of the prologue and the Job of the poem could not be sharper." Ever felt like this? We've come a long ways in church history in the last four decades. My little segment of ministry has happened in about a four-decade period of time. I began seriously to minister a year before I was out of seminary in 1962, and that puts me right about 40 years now. Early on, when you suffered from a depression that resulted in this kind of thinking, you never told anybody. I don't remember not just one course. I don't remember one line from one of my professors who ever even addressed mental illness from 1959 to my graduating in 1963, not once. Christians didn't have that. The first book I read on the mental and emotional struggles of a Christian was Why Christians Crack Up, by Dr. Marian Nelson, and it was considered heresy by many evangelicals. Christians don't crack up, was the common belief. You don't have breakdowns. You know what the word was that was used of those who struggled emotionally back in the early and mid-60s? Nervous. She's nervous. And if you ever, God help you, if you ever had to be hospitalized, there just wasn't a Christian word for it. And you didn't tell a soul. Shame upon shame that you didn't trust the Lord through your struggle and find him faithful to help you with your depression. I remember being told by a prof who talked to us about doing funerals that if you did funerals for those who committed suicide and they happened to have been Christians, never mention that they were Christians. It didn't sound right then, and it doesn't sound right now. And I didn't know enough to know that Job 3 was in the book back then, or I would have loved to have said, "What about this?" But this old salt has come through a number of things since 40 years ago. And I've buried many a Christian who took her own life or his life. It's always heartbreaking. But I never once would put them down. My heart goes out to them. And you're not nervous. Who knows the reason? The spectrum is broad. I wouldn't even begin to name the possible reasons. I just know that we are still human. We are human beings, even though we claim Christ as Savior and Lord. Ours is a fallen world, and depraved natures run through us too, sometimes more obviously than they run through the lost. The ugliest letters I've ever received have come from fellow Christians who wrote me in Christian love, of course. You understand. So I want to say, back then, if you sought out help from a psychologist, you were nervous. But I want to tell you today, if you struggle and you need help and you need a good Christian psychologist, the most intelligent thing you can do is find one and go. And go as long as you need to go. And be sure that that psychologist or psychiatrist really, really does know the Lord Jesus and really is able to give you direction so that you can work your way through it. And I say to you, God bless you for every hour you spend finding your way out of the hole that you have been in for whatever reason. I don't know that I would have been as mature enough earlier in my life to do this, but I think at the end of hearing Job, as he's crushed with his head in his hands and probably pouring out tears, I could not have restrained walking over and throwing my arms around him and telling him how much I love him and respect him. Though I don't understand how terrible it must be. And I say to everyone who is engaged in the work of psychology and psychiatry, who know our Savior and appreciate His Word and believe in its truths, I say, go for it. Help all you can, as long as you can. And our prayers are with you. Now, having said all that, there are three closing practical lines I want to give you. Then I want to tell you a story that's true, and I'm through. Rather briefly now, number one, there are days too dark for the sufferer to see light. There are days that are just too dark for the sufferer to see light. That's where Job is. Some of you have not seen light for a long time. I'll say more to you in a moment, but just stay with me. Second, there are experiences too extreme for the hurting to find hope. There are some experiences too extreme for the hurting to have hope. And third, along with that, similar sounding words, but the details are different. There are valleys too deep for the anguished to find relief, meaning on their own. There are days too dark for the sufferer to see light. There are experiences too extreme for the hurting to have hope. There are valleys too deep for the anguished to find relief. And the theory that Corrie ten Boom lived out and put in her book, which is so good, there is no pit so deep but that he is not deeper still. Isn't that a great line? Those who are depressed don't know that and can't reason with that. They would deny that because they sense the distance between them and God, and it's confusing. Now, having said all of that and sounding so nice to those who are struggling, let me add, some people like to be victims, okay? Some people enjoy the role of victim, and they milk that for everything it's worth, and they love to just manipulate people and say they're just strugglers and they can't seem. I'm not talking to you. You need to get your stuff together. That's the other side of me here, you know. Before you think I'm this soft teddy bear, I'm a get-your-stuff-together guy also. If you milk that, if you manipulate others because of that, you're enjoying your struggle, and you're going in the wrong direction. And a real good psychologist or psychiatrist will tell you that, but I'll leave it up to her or him to do that. During Cynthia's and my student years at Dallas, a man in a class just behind ours, I was in the class of 63, Dennis Guernsey was in the class of 64. Dennis and Lucy became friends of ours because we both lived in campus apartments, which, praise God, had been torn down. But back then, we lived right on campus, and when you lived in campus apartments, there were only 10 of them, and so you got to know everybody around, and you hung out. And you know how it is in school. You're good friends, and Dennis and Lucy became some of our best, and we just loved them. And they had a little baby boy whom Dennis just loved. He just loved him. Dennis was sort of jerked up, my mother would say. Raised by an irresponsible mother, and I don't know that I ever heard him tell about his father. But this little boy became for him his reason to go on. And he and Lucy were such great parents. We had our Kurt by then, and they had their son. And after I graduated, I went on to ministry, and Dennis, after he graduated, moved to Los Angeles, where he then went to USC to earn his PhD in psychology because he felt, courageous decision back then, he felt that he could help people who struggled as he had struggled growing up. And indeed he did. But while studying as a PhD student, their little boy, at age 4, stumbled into a pool of a neighbor and drowned. And they lost him. And it devastated Dennis. He told me the story later. He said, I got in my car, having lost my boy. And I grabbed that steering wheel, and I drove about every freeway in Los Angeles. And I screamed out to God. The grief and the anger and the sorrow and the loss. And he said, I said things that I'd never said before to anybody. I said it all. I just vomited it out. About dawn, he drove back into his driveway. Shirt was dripping wet with his sweat. He turned the key off, hands still gripping the steering wheel. And he said, I was comforted with one thought. God can handle everything I said. Isn't that a great line? God can handle everything I just said. In years to come, the Lord gave them 2 wonderful girls. They grew them upright. There was no one ever to take the place of that little boy. Dennis has since died of brain cancer. But I'll never forget, God could handle everything I said. There is no blast against Job at the end of chapter 3. God doesn't say, shame on you, Job. God understood. And he understands you. He can take it. And the best part, he'll never tell on you. Job has it all recorded for preachers to work on for centuries. Yours and mine will remain a secret inside our cars and in the back part of our bedrooms and out under the trees of the forest. He can handle it all. Let it all out. Let it all out. Let it out. You never fully get over grief until you express it fully. Job has to express it. And I salute him. May we bow our heads. Oh, I don't know where you are today in all of this. You might even, in a candid, unguarded moment, say, move over Job. I know exactly where you are. I'm there right now. Or it may be that you've come through that kind of thing, and how wonderfully fitted you are now to understand those who go through it. You, of all people, would be the one who would never have a word of criticism for Job. You've been there. You've done that. I just want to say to you who are there and have never found the Lord Jesus, the real sad part of the story for you without Christ is that even when you work through your struggle, you won't have peace. And maybe all this struggle is designed to bring you to the cross. I'd like to think that. That he's brought you down to the black hole of where you are and is staying with you through that so that you'll look up and see the one who died, that you might know a lasting, in fact, ultimately an eternal peace with him. Because you understand, if you died today without Christ, you have no idea what misery's about until that moment of your death. for the rest of your days. So come, please, don't delay. Just understand that the penalty was paid in full for your sins and the sins of the whole world. And he stands ready to receive you if you place your faith and trust in the one who died for you and rose from the dead and lives for you. Thank you for going with us, our Father, all the way to the valley of death's dark shadow. Thank you for being there as we go through it, though we don't sense your presence, and for being there as we come out of it. Thank you for giving light in our most desperate moments. Thank you for giving us hope when our hurt can't be described in words. Thank you for rescuing us from the valley. In the name of Jesus, thank you for being so good. Everyone said, amen.

0: There is no pit so deep that God is not deeper still. Job discovered that. Dennis Guernsey discovered that on the freeways of Los Angeles in the darkest night of his life. And perhaps you're discovering it right now. You see, God never rebuked Job for what happened in chapter 3. He understood every word, and he understands yours. You're listening to Insight for Living. 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He titled today's message, The Mournful Wail of a Miserable Man. 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Not too long ago, Chuck invited his friend and colleague, Pastor Greg Laurie, to sit down for a conversation. There's something special about hearing two trusted voices chatting honestly about their lives. During their conversation, both men openly admitted their struggles and how God's grace shapes the way they lead and love. 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I'm Bill Meyer. 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
1: 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If not, join us tomorrow morning. We've got the first part of a series called Responding to Bad Counsel at 8:30 tomorrow morning with Chuck Swindoll, describing how to respond to bad counsel as a study in the life of Job continues. So don't miss that. Great input there. All right. Good to be with you today. Don't forget our back-to-school giveaway. It's back to school today, right? Yesterday and today. I think now that it's like everyone's back into school, right? In Central Florida anyway. Our back-to-school giveaway is going on right now. We could help out a lot, too, making a difference for you and for others. 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Totally invite you to do that. All right, I invite you to stick around for Grace to You. John MacArthur will be along. Johnny Erickson Tata after that. And then Turning Point, David Jeremiah. Love the series. So don't go away. Glad you're here. We're going to get you updated on that week, on the week forecast as well. Or back to work and back to school forecast that's coming up. Stay tuned.
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4: Before Jesus paid the penalty for sinners at Calvary, how exactly were people saved? What was the source of their salvation? Was it different than it is for believers in the New Testament, for Christians today? John MacArthur looks to a crucial Old Testament passage to answer those questions. Join him for his study called The Gospel According to God on Grace to You.
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6: In 1783, the Revolutionary War was nearly over, but America's future remained uncertain. Officers in the Continental Army were angry. Congress had failed to provide promised pay, and some considered using the Army's power to force the government's hand. George Washington understood their frustration, but he also knew the liberty they had fought to win could be destroyed by the very army that secured it. Washington confronted his officers and urged them to choose honor, patience, and loyalty to the Republic over rebellion. He could have used their anger to increase his own power. Instead, he used his influence to restrain it. Power asks what it can take. Character asks what duty requires. Washington's lesson still stands. Freedom survives when leaders place principle above ambition and remain faithful to God, country, and the people they serve.
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8: Near 90 by noon. Scattered rain this afternoon with highs in the mid-90s. Heat index at least 103. Getting back into the 80s as we wrap the drive home. Rain finishes around dusk. The 70s after midnight. Lows in the mid-70s near dawn. Tomorrow and the rest of the week. Highs in the mid-90s. Rain chances heaviest in the afternoon. And watch out for the heat index. Your latest Word Forecast. 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
11: This is not saying Jesus sympathetically feels our pain. He takes our sin and its full punishment, pays for it in full, and thus brings to an end the reign of sin in our lives with all of its effects and all of its manifestations, all of its griefs and all of its sorrows. And one day we'll enter into the fullness of it.
4: Welcome to Grace to You with John MacArthur on WTLN The Word. The gospel of Jesus Christ can be compared to a bottomless well. No matter how many times you draw from its life-giving truth, you can't exhaust the supply. You'll never fully grasp everything there is to know about God's work of salvation. But that doesn't mean there aren't some essential gospel truths that you can and must understand. Today, John MacArthur looks at one of those essentials, namely repentance, from a source you might not expect, the Old Testament. John's current series is titled The Gospel According to God. To make sure you're clear on the importance of repentance in salvation, turn to Isaiah 53 as John begins today's lesson.
11: We saw the startling servant in verses 13 to 15 at the end of chapter 52. We saw the scorned servant, verses 1 through 3, and now we come to the substituted servant. Looking continually at the servant of Jehovah, we now see him in his role as a substitute. And the transition comes in verse 4 with the first word, surely, or truly, or verily. This is an exclamation. This is a sudden recognition of something unexpected, a dramatic change from the previous perception. This is a reversal. This is spinning on their heels fast. Surely, as if to say, whoa, stop in our tracks and turn and go the other way. Now we see our griefs he himself bore, our sorrows he carried. He was pierced for our transgressions, crushed for our iniquities, chastened for our well-being.

move around and around each other. And each of them mentions the wrongs and the provision of the servant to provide atonement for those wrongs. And they do cycle around the same theme, but they are so profoundly rich. They understand how wrong they were. They had a wrong attitude, manifest in wrong behavior. Listen, coming from their nature. Repentance grasps all three. True repentance takes the recognition that we think wrong, we act wrong, because we are profoundly corrupt in nature. Verse 4 is about their wrong attitudes. Verse 5 is about their wrong behavior. And verse 6 is about their wrong nature. They go all the way down deep. Our attitude was wrong, terribly wrong. We esteemed him stricken, smitten of God, and afflicted. That's wrong. We thought he was being punished for his own iniquity. Our behaviors were wrong, transgressions, iniquities. But mostly because our nature is wrong. Verse 6 is about nature. We're like sheep who've gone astray. Each of us has turned to his own way. You say, well, in what sense is that speaking of nature? Sheep do what sheep do. That's the analogy. They wander off into danger. That was us. Our nature was wrong, and we went our own way. So they have come to a place, this future generation of Jews, that every sinner must come to be saved, in which you understand that you have to change your mind about Christ, how you think about Christ. You have to recognize the transgressions and iniquities that mark your behavior and the subsequent alienation from God and soul sickness that you possess. And then you must recognize that there's a problem deep down, profoundly embedded in your humanity. You're a sinner. And that's what you have here. The awakening is stunning. They get it. Our griefs he himself bore. Our sorrows he carried. We ourselves, we are the issue here. Our griefs. The word for griefs is sickness. It's diseases, infirmities, calamities, pretty broad word. And here, sins are viewed from the perspective of their effects. Sins are viewed from the perspective of what they produce, the conditions that come from sin. Life becomes full of sickness, disease, infirmity, calamity. These are the griefs. And it's a word that looks mostly at the objective, the outside, the agonies and struggles and issues that we deal with in life. Our griefs he himself bore. The word bore means to lift up, pick up, and place on oneself. He picked up all of that that sin produced and put it on himself. And then they say it another way, our sorrows, that's the word for pains, that talks more about the subjective or the inward. Griefs is a word that refers to the outward effects of sin, and sorrows is a word that refers mostly to the inward effect of sin. But sin is viewed here not as a moral entity, which the word sin would convey, but rather from the distress and horrors and issues of life that flow out of sin. He picked up sin with all that it produces and carried it, put it on himself, carried it. Well, we know he carried it to the cross and he bore the full punishment of God. The Lord was pleased to crush him, verse 10 says. He took the punishment for our sin and thus carried the full weight of sin and all its effects away. This is not saying Jesus sympathetically feels our pain. It's not saying that. It is that he takes our sin and its full punishment, pays for it in full, and thus brings to an end the reign of sin in our lives with all of its effects and all of its manifestations, all of its griefs and all of its sorrows. And one day we'll enter into the fullness of that, won't we? One day when we enter into heaven, no more sin and no more effects. We should have suffered for our sins, but he did. He took away from us all that belonged to us.

0: that we should have felt by way of judgment, pain, devastation, even eternal punishment, and put it on himself. And thus he shifted the load completely away from us. He takes our sin and removes it, having paid for it in full. Now that's the prophecy of Isaiah about this one who will come. And you're going to see that same truth reiterated in the remaining sections of this great chapter, because it is the cardinal truth. Verse 8, for example, he was cut off out of the land of the living for the transgression of my people to whom the stroke was due. The question then is, who is this person? Peter, no doubt having this passage in mind, tells us in 1 Peter 2, speaking of Christ, he says, of Christ, he himself bore our sins in his body on the cross. And by his wounds, you were healed. That's a direct allusion to Isaiah 53. It can be no one but Christ. No one but Jesus Christ can fulfill this. Israel will come to that knowledge, come to that awareness, weeping and wailing in repentance, having seen the truth about the servant Messiah, Yeshua, Jesus. They will testify to the massive error that they have made. Generations have made it. For thousands of years they have made this error. And here they declare how wrong they were. It wasn't for his sin that he suffered, it was for their sin. And then comes this confession. Yet, reaching back, we ourselves esteemed him stricken, smitten of God, and afflicted. And there's the confession that we thought God was punishing him for his own sins. We considered or reckoned him the stricken, smitten, afflicted by God for blasphemy. The word God is Elohim, and all those verbs connect with Elohim. Stricken by God, smitten by God, afflicted by God. We thought God was punishing him for his sins. And the language here is very strong. The word stricken is to strike violently. A very violent word used in Exodus 11, one of the plagues. The word smitten means basically to beat someone even to death. And the word afflicted, a general word, to be humiliated, to be degraded, to be destroyed. So we thought that when he was being smashed and beaten and degraded and humiliated, that this was God doing it because he was a blasphemer. And by the way, that is still the Jewish assessment today. Jewish assessment is just that today. And they will someday in the future know that this is the Lamb of God chosen by him to be the vicarious substitute bearing their sins. They get it. And so in verse 5, they will say he was pierced for our transgressions, crushed for our iniquities, chastened for our well-being, scourged for our healing. This is such marvelous language here, very graphic. The words pierced, crushed, chastened or punished, scourged, very strong words. Let's talk about those for a moment. The prophet has no knowledge of the cross. He doesn't know what's going to happen 700 years hence. The Spirit of God leads him to pick these words, and we could say that these are metaphoric words in some way, or these are sort of general words that the saying pierced, crushed, punished, scourged, simply trying to pick words that are graphic and dramatic and sort of repulsive to think about someone being treated this way, and that they're intended to be somewhat general, and you would be right about that. There are Hebrew scholars that suggest that the word pierced, for example, is the strongest Hebrew expression for violent death. So that if you look at it in a general sense, you could say, well, whoever this is, he's going to have a violent death. And you would be right. And you could look at the word crushed. And that word can refer to anything from being trampled to death, literally trampled, crushed underfoot, such as Lamentations 3:34, all the way to being battered and bruised. That would be the lesser of it. It could be simply a broad word for somebody's life being crushed out, but it can be anything, as I said, from being trampled to death to being severely bruised. And then the word chastisement, very interesting word. It is the only Hebrew word to express punishment. And punishment is a technical term. It's a legal term in some sense. And you could say, well, this definitely was a punishment, generally speaking, and you would be correct about that. And the word scourged could also be viewed in somewhat of a general sense. Scourging meaning lashing someone, slashing someone, inflicting wounds on someone. They could be general words. And perhaps when Isaiah wrote that, that's what he thought. Well, this is just picking all the worst possible descriptions of a horrific, horrendous death. But the truth of the matter is, they're not just general terms, because every one of them specifically happened to Jesus. He was pierced 5 times, both feet, both hands, and his side. Psalm 22 is a psalm that looks forward to the cross. Psalm 22 begins, my God, why have you forsaken me? The very words Jesus said on the cross. But in Psalm 22:16, the psalmist writes, they pierced my hands and feet. Zechariah 12:10, Zechariah says, they'll look on him whom they pierced. And they actually pierced Jesus on the cross. That actually happened. What about the word crushed? Can refer, as I said, to anything from a sort of severe bruising to being trampled to death. Listen, we know what happened to Jesus. We know that he was slapped. We know that he was punched in the face, John 19:3. And we also know, according to Matthew chapter 27, verse 30, that the Romans took sticks and beat him in the face with sticks, punching him in the face, slapping him in the face, and beating his head and his face with sticks would raise bruises and welts. That would be within the framework of that word, crushed. What about the next one? Chastening, as I said, the Hebrew word for punishment. Was his execution a form of punishment? Absolutely it was. There was an indictment of him. You remember the Jews called him together and brought in false witnesses to tell lies against him. The indictment went from place to place in the house of Annas and Caiaphas. They passed him over to Herod. They passed him back. Mock series of trials in which they tried to bring that indictment to an actual crime. And then they wanted an execution, so they put him before Pilate. And Pilate was intimidated and blackmailed into sentencing Jesus to death, and his execution was an official punishment by the government of Rome. It was a punishment, result of an indictment, a trial, a verdict, a sentence, a formal punishment was carried out. And what about the word scourging? Is that just a generic term? Well, according to Mark 15:15, it says he was scourged. We all know the story of that, a heavy stick with leather thongs extending from it, embedded with bone and rock and glass, lacerating his body over and over and over again. The Jews knew all that. They know it now. They know it today. They know about this man, Jesus, who was pierced and bruised and punished and scourged. They know that very well. It's in the record. But on the day of national salvation, they're going to look back and realize that God did not do that to him, because it was God who crushed him. It was God. But God did not do that to him because of his own sins, but he did it to him because of their sins. That's the difference. They will confess, I love this, for our transgressions, for our iniquities, for our well-being, for our healing. That's what's going to happen someday. They're going to confess that. In the meantime, folks, the only way you can ever be saved is to confess it now. Now. I want you to turn to 2 Corinthians chapter 6. In 2 Corinthians chapter 6, Paul borrows from the 49th chapter of Isaiah in the second verse. And in Isaiah 49, we read, at the acceptable time, I listened to you. On the day of salvation, I helped you. Isaiah said that to a word from the Lord to the people. This is a day when I will listen. This is a day of salvation when I will help. And then Paul pulls it into the present and says, but now is the acceptable time. Behold, now is the day of salvation. Israel's national salvation, that's future. At the end of a time called the tribulation. But now is the day of salvation. Now is the acceptable time for you, Jew or Gentile. This is available if you will receive the gift. Maybe this is that surely moment. We were wrong about him. It was for us that he died. He took our griefs, our sorrows, our sickness, our calamities, our disasters, and our sin, paid for all the sin, and carried away all its effects forever. This is your day to put your trust in the Savior.
1: You're listening to Grace to You, the Bible teaching ministry of John MacArthur. John's lesson today is from his series called The Gospel According to God. Now, friend, even though today's topic, repentance, is an essential aspect of Christian faith and practice, it's often misunderstood. And because of that, a few years back, I asked John to give a biblical definition of repentance, what it is and what it is not. And this is what he said.
0: Yeah, I think anybody who takes it at face value in the Bible knows that it means turning from sin to God. That's the language of the apostles in the book of Acts, repentance toward God and faith in our Lord Jesus Christ. So I think traditionally the word repentance has always meant a turning. Where it got confusing was, a few decades back, when people didn't want the word repentance to relate to sin. And they started talking about repentance, meaning changing your mind about who Jesus is. You remember that because
2: yeah, I do.
0: That's when I wrote the book, The Gospel According to Jesus, to attack that error. They were saying, and leading Bible teachers were saying, repentance is a human work that cannot be added to salvation. But the Bible itself says God grants repentance. It's not a human work. It's a divine work. The Holy Spirit has come to convict men of sin and righteousness and judgment, which leads to repentance. So when I wrote the book, The Gospel According to Jesus, and the sequel, The Gospel According to the Apostles, I was actually trying to attack the idea that repentance is nothing more than changing your mind about who Jesus is. And that's almost a direct quote from the people who were advocating that. It is not changing your mind about who Jesus is. You need to do that. But repentance is a turning from sin toward righteousness, from the kingdom of darkness toward the kingdom of light, from Satan toward Christ. So I think we have successfully made a case for biblical repentance. And I'm grateful to say, Phil, I think in recent years and recent decades, that old understanding that basically eliminated the biblical definition of repentance has been removed. And I think there's a healthy new understanding that repentance means you're turning from sin. It's not something that the unregenerate person can do on his own. It is a work of God as much as any other element of salvation.
2: Yeah, well, at least that idea is becoming more rare. There are people trying to resurrect that notion that repentance is nothing more than a change.
0: But I think where it was once the dominating idea because of schools that were propagating it, it's now, as you said, a little more rare.
1: 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Now for the entire Grace to You staff, I'm Phil Johnson. Thanks for joining us today, and be back tomorrow when John MacArthur shows you why Israel is a living testimony of why you can and should trust God. We're continuing John's study called The Gospel According to God with another half hour of unleashing God's truth one verse at a time on Grace to You.
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4: Welcome to Johnny Erickson Tada Sharing Hope. Here's Johnny to tell us about something that keeps surprising her over and over again.
5: You would think I'd get it by now. What, with 5 decades of paralysis under my belt and having worn out at least in that time, what, 6 wheelchairs? Still, it blindsides me. It takes me unawares. It ambushes me. I'm talking about trials. They still surprise me. Do they you? I don't know. I guess my human nature still expects life to be easy, you know, to go smoothly. Like, okay, here's an example. At night, I use a breathing machine, and it means wearing a mask all night, and it's one of those finicky masks that goes over your nose. And if it doesn't rest on your nose just Goldilocks right, just perfectly, then air escapes and it hits me in the eye. Now, other people, you know, if you're a CPAP user or BiPAP, whatever, if you wear such things at night, you can, even though you might be half asleep, you can probably reach up and, you know, half asleep, adjust the mask a bit, and then that's it, you're back to sleep. But because of my paralysis, I cannot do that. When Ken starts me off at night, he has to put that mask on me just so, and I situate my head and dare not move my head on the pillow from that position, or the mask will slip, air will start hissing, and if that happens, and it sometimes it does after an hour or so, I've got to wake my husband up, he's got to get up, redo the mask, and even that readjustment might not last, and air will start hissing, and we'll have to do it again, like at 3 a.m. or 5 a.m., so you get the picture. Well, the other night it happened. The hissing air woke me up, and it's like, oh, why? What? Not this again. I was so frustrated by this pesky problem. I felt helpless, not being able to adjust the mask myself. In addition, I felt like a big burden. And when morning arrived, I was so discouraged before the day had begun. So, back to my opening point, no matter how often trials happen, my knee-jerk response is to think, what, why, not this again? No matter what shape or size the trial, these things still surprise me. They still ambush me. They still sometimes plummet me into discouragement. So yesterday, I decided it was time for a refresher course. 1 Peter chapter 4, verse 12 says, do not be surprised at the fiery trial when it comes upon you to test you as though something strange were happening to you. And then the next verse explains why. Don't be surprised at these trials. They're not strange or unusual because, now get this, they are designed by God to give you a taste of the hardships Jesus had to go through. So, right there in that verse, 3 quick little lessons here. Because trials will happen, that is, they are guaranteed, they will come. So that means don't be surprised. Because elsewhere, the Bible says we are destined for them, and it's why we shouldn't be surprised when they are painful or messy or inconvenient, because they come to test your faith. And from God's point of view, that's life. It's why he sends trials in the first place. And finally, it's why we can rejoice, because through those trials, you get to identify with Jesus. You get to see life as he saw it. You get to feel a little of his disappointment, and you get to participate with him in his sufferings. And aren't you glad he understands? So, my husband Ken Todd and I are still trying to figure out this breathing machine thing and the hissing of the air. And don't worry, we are trying other masks to see if there might be a better fit. So, we have hope. Real hope in this trial. And I trust that you have hope in your trials as well, because they are designed by God to test your faith. So don't be surprised when life is painful. Friend, that's part of what it means to follow Jesus Christ.
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7: Hi, I'm David Jeremiah on The Word. 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But it's not a marriage manual. It's the Bible. 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Whether you want a strong marriage or you're preparing for one. 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
10: And you know, the Bible has a lot to say about our relationship with each other in marriage, and the book of Proverbs gives us some wonderful principles upon which to build a strong marriage. We'll look at those principles in a few moments, but friends, have you noticed that the divorce statistics in America are frighteningly large, and the reason they're going down is simply most people are just living together without getting married, so you can't get divorced if you're not married. But the thing that really challenges me is that many of the reports that come back tell us there's little difference between those statistics in the world and in the church. And that ought not to be. If you know the Bible, you know better. And today we're going to talk about some principles for partners from the book of Proverbs. We'll get to that in just a moment. Hey, we want you to know that we are doing something special for our couples and for all of us who love to be together in delightful situations, and that we have a Caribbean cruise conference coming up in December, the 26th of December through the 2nd of January. And we'll be going to the beautiful blue waters of the Caribbean and visiting Grand Turk, San Juan, St. Thomas, and the Half Moon Cay Island with our musical guest Michael Sanchez and Uriel Vega. We just came back from Alaska, and many of the people who were there told me they're coming to the Caribbean. So we'll have some people that we've met already on this tour, and we would like to ask you to come. Go to our website and get all the details and plan to join us. Here is part one of Proverbs for Partners.
6: Someone wrote about a 50th anniversary their grandparents had celebrated together. They were by then great-grandparents because they were in their 70s. Ted had lost much of his hearing during his 70 years on the earth. Yet they were still getting along together and celebrating this great anniversary. Their family came from all over and enjoyed celebrating together through the mid-morning and into the afternoon. And finally, toward the sundown, all the family had gone home. And Bessie and Ted decided to walk out on the front porch and sit down and watch the sunset. And the old gentleman pulled his tie loose, leaned back, and didn't say much. But Bessie looked at him somewhat in wonder and said to him, "You know, Ted, I'm real proud of you." The old gentleman turned and looked at her rather quizzically, and after a moment he said with a puzzled look on his face, "Well, Bessie, I'm real tired of you too." I heard about a husband who asked his wife, he said, "Honey, have you ever been in love before?" She thought for a moment and then she replied, "No, darling, I once respected a man for his great intelligence. And I remember I admired another man for his remarkable courage. And I was captivated by yet another for his good looks and charm. But with you, well, how else could you explain it except love?" Over the years, stories have been collected, have they not, about marriage and how it's supposed to work and sometimes how it doesn't work. And oftentimes we look in every other direction except to the Word of God to discover whether or not there is help for us. You know, the Bible was not written primarily as a marriage manual, but I'm sure you all know that all of truth is God's truth. And if you study the Word of God carefully, you will find throughout its pages the principles that will help you to build a strong family. And these are the principles that ultimately get written about in popularized books that are sold on the secular market. If you go and find the things that are really working, usually you can trace them back to a concept that's found in God's Word. I want to talk about four different concepts from the book of Proverbs that help us understand what it takes to build a strong marriage. I want to go through the first three of these rather quickly and spend most of the time on the last one. I think we all come to the Bible as Christians with a set of presuppositions, and of course, those presuppositions are okay as long as they're supported by the Scripture. And one of the presuppositions about a good marriage is that it is built around spirituality. You know, in the world, relationships begin, at least from the biblical perspective, from the outside in. They start with a physical relationship, and then if that works, it goes to the social relationship, and then if they think they can get along, it goes to the spiritual sometimes. But for Christians, the relationship ought to begin from the inside out. You get to know each other spiritually and find out whether or not the person that you're dating is a person who knows God, because you know that if that isn't true, it's going to be very difficult to build much harmony there. Can two walk together unless they agree? And then you decide whether or not you have compatibility socially, and you try to find out if you like some of the same things. You know, I often think how hard my marriage would have been if Donna wasn't a sports fan. I mean, she's always been a sports fan, and we've enjoyed so many sporting events together, but we've had that in common. And then, of course, the most intimate time of marriage is reserved for the focus of marriage, which is when marriage is consummated, and that's the physical part. Christians start from the inside out, and non-Christians start from the outside in primarily. That's the difference between relationships. And so for a Christian, the most important thing is to know whether or not the relationship has any spirituality in it at all. In the book of Proverbs, there are some clues here and there. Here's one of my favorite Proverbs, Proverbs 18:22. It says, "He who finds a wife finds a good thing and obtains favor from the Lord." There is the Lord in the middle of the relationship. Proverbs 19:14 says, "A prudent wife is from the Lord." The Lord's involved. And Proverbs 31:30 and 31 say, "Charm is deceitful and beauty is passing, but a woman who fears the Lord, she shall be praised. Give her the fruit of her hands and let her own works praise her in the gates." 2 Corinthians reminds us as believers that we are not to be unequally yoked together with unbelievers. For what fellowship has righteousness with lawlessness, and what communion has light with darkness? I don't want to dwell on this for a long period of time, but I want to remind you that it is always dangerous to develop a relationship if you're a Christian with somebody who is not, because relationships are the beginning of marriage. I have to tell you people supposedly understand this, but every once in a while someone says something to me that makes me realize that it's not a serious issue. I was in Charleston, South Carolina, and I had dinner with some families there and a couple, and after dinner, the man said to me, "My wife has a question she wants to ask you, and she's been waiting for you to come so she could ask you." He said, "It's a spiritual question." And I said, "Well, what is the question?" She said, "Well, I'm concerned that if I die before my husband does, that he'll marry somebody else, and then when we get to heaven, there'll be two of us. What will we do?" So I tried to explain to her and to him that the Bible says that in heaven we're neither married nor given in marriage, and I went through that whole thing, which we all know. And she said, "Well, I can't help it. Just the thought of him being with somebody else, I just can't stand it. I can't even stand the thought of it." And without cracking a smile, this guy said, "Well, honey, if you die, I'll try to marry somebody who's not going to heaven." I didn't know what to say. I didn't know how to fix that, except I wanted to make the point, you don't want to marry somebody that's not going to heaven. You really don't want to do that. The Bible says that a marriage starts at the center with spiritual oneness. And whenever that isn't true, and sometimes it happens not to be true because they both started outside of the faith, and maybe the wife got saved in a Bible study, now she's alone in the marriage. In as far as being a Christian, all she can do at that particular time is take what is hers at that moment and carry it on with grace. And oftentimes when one partner gets saved, they can be the means of the other partner coming to Christ if they live graciously and humbly and walk with the Lord. So Proverbs tells us that one of the building blocks of marriage is spirituality. Make sure the Lord's in the equation. In the 5th chapter of Proverbs, which is our text, we're reminded again that spirituality is one principle, but fidelity is another. Remember these words from Proverbs 5:15 and following. "Drink water from your own cistern and running water from your own well. Should your fountains be dispersed abroad, streams of water in the streets, let them be only your own and not for strangers with you. For why should you, my son, be enraptured by an immoral woman and be embraced in the arms of a seductress?" Now here in the Old Testament language of wisdom, the words fountains and streams are euphemisms to speak of man's procreation capacity. And the idea is that a foolish man is a fountain scattering precious water. It's the picture of the wastefulness of sexual promiscuity. And the result of such indiscriminate sin is called streams of waters in the streets. It's a graphic description of the illegitimate street children of harlotry. Solomon says, "Let them be only your own, and not the children of such immoral strangers." In other words, don't waste your energies and your procreative powers doing that which is immoral, but save all of that for the sanctity of your marriage and let there be fidelity at home. It's a much needed message in our immoral culture today. There was a television show some time ago where the guest was an actor and he was well known for his romantic roles on film. Predictably, during the interview, he was asked, "What makes a great lover?" I am confident that everyone who was watching the show expected the standard macho playboy response. To the surprise of the host and the audience, his answer must have raised eyebrows all across America. It went something like this: "A great lover is someone who can satisfy one woman all of her life long and who can be satisfied by one woman all his life long. A great lover is not someone who goes from woman to woman to woman. Any dog can do that." End of quote. Wow. You know, nobody else says stuff like this. If you don't believe the Bible, you wouldn't say it because it runs so across the culture of our day. But isn't that a great statement, that a great lover is a man who satisfies a woman for all of her life and is satisfied by that woman for all of his life? That's the way God intended it to be. And that's where fidelity comes. That's why sexual relationships should never happen outside of the covenant of marriage, where two people have come together and committed themselves to one another, to be faithful to one another and to stand by one another, so that there will not be the straying away from that covenant and the disobedience to the word of God. The Bible says here in Proverbs chapter 5, rejoice with the wife of your youth. This is not only a reminder that God's perfect plan is one man, one woman for life, but it is also a picture of a happy family with the joy of the husband and the wife in relationship. How many of you know that the joy of the family starts with the husband-wife relationship? When you have happy children, it's usually because mom and dad are happy too. Now, there can always be happiness when there's brokenness in a marriage, but it's a lot harder. The one thing that children want to know more than anything else, when you ask them, and all of the surveys tell the same thing, they want to know mom and dad are okay, that they're doing all right, that they love each other, and that things are going to work out. And I know that whenever I speak on a subject like this, I speak to people who've gone through hurt and brokenness, and it's never my purpose to add more hurt to what you already feel. One of the things I like to insert right here is to say that wherever you are in the process of life, in your relationship at home, if you know God, He can bring His grace to bear on your situation, and He can take broken things and mend them and make out of brokenness that which is beautiful. But only God can do that. He's the only one. So if you experience brokenness, let me recommend to you that if you haven't put God in the equation, you might want to do that, because really it's your only hope. Almighty God is the only one who can mend the brokenness in a person's heart and in a family and sustain the loss that you might feel. This is not just another reminder, but throughout the Proverbs, there are some interesting insights about the things that help a relationship to work. We're talking now about the principle of congeniality. If there is spirituality at the core and fidelity as the covenant, then congeniality needs to be the characteristic of this relationship. That means you get along, that you work hard at relating to one another. There is compatibility. How many of you know that compatibility isn't a given? It's something you work at, something that you deal with. There's no such thing as putting two people together in an intimate relationship without there being challenges and rough edges and things that need to be worked on. One of the top three things that married couples argue about, one of the most common causes of divorce, is the disagreement about money. Did you know? And it's interesting what the proverb says about the right perspective on money. Listen to Proverbs 15, 16, and 17. Better is a little with the fear of the Lord than great treasure with trouble. Better is a dinner of herbs where love is than a fatted calf with hatred. Isn't that a great proverb? Do you hear what the proverb says? You're better off having a little bit and having love than having a lot and having frustration and anguish. And sometimes couples don't understand that one of the things that brings frustration is the constant drivenness on the part of the man to make more money and have more things. And in the process, hopefully it's going to make them happy. And oftentimes I hear these people saying, I remember when we first got started and we didn't have anything, and we were so much more happy than we are now, when we're trying to fit our relationship in between two or three jobs and all the things we're trying to do to make our way in this materialistic world. That's why Proverbs 16:8 says, better is a little with righteousness than vast revenues without justice. The book of Proverbs has some interesting concepts about how you have congeniality at home. Make sure you have the right perspective. I see godly men today doing things that I've never seen them do before. In the last year, I think there have been four or five men who have come to me and said to me, I was up for a promotion. It meant moving my family to a place. I didn't like the spiritual environment. I love what's going on here. My kids are in the Christian school. We have a wonderful relationship. I turned down the promotion. I don't know what it's going to mean to my career, but I know this is what God wanted me to do, and I'm going to put Him first and see what happens. Amen? That's what we're talking about, the right perspective about money and life. Then Proverbs has some information about the righteous practices of husband and wife. Proverbs 11:29 says, he who troubles his own house will inherit the wind, and the fool will be a servant to the wise of heart. In other words, the one who mismanages his own house will see all that he has blown away, and he'll have nothing left in the end. Here's an interesting and vivid proverb. Proverbs 11:22 says, "As a ring of gold in a swine's snout, so is a lovely woman who lacks discretion." Here's what the proverb says. As beautiful as that ring may be on a lovely woman, if the woman has no discretion, you might as well put the ring in the nose of a swine, of a pig. Isn't that an awful thought, an awful picture? Well, so is a woman without discretion. That's the proverb. Here's one that's a bit more positive than that. Proverbs 12:4, "An excellent wife is the crown of her husband, but she who causes shame is like rottenness in his bones." Let's talk for a couple of minutes about the responses of love and grace between a husband and a wife. Proverbs 11:16 says, "A gracious woman retains honor." Proverbs 15:1 says, "A soft answer turns away wrath, but a harsh word stirs up anger." That will short circuit any argument you have in your home. What is the tendency when someone yells at us or screams at us? What do we want to do? Scream back. You answer softly and see what happens. It takes all the wind out of their sails. It cools the whole thing down, and it brings peace where there was frustration. And then here's a beautiful proverb. Listen carefully. Proverbs 24:26. "He who gives the right answer kisses the lips." Did you see that when you were reading through this book? "He who gives the right answer kisses the lips." How easy it is in relationships at home not to give the right answer. Have you ever noticed how easy it is for us to color the truth or to shade things in our favor? And the Bible says that when we relate to one another and we give the right answer, it has the same effect as a kiss on the lips. What a beautiful picture of relationships at home between the husband and the wife. Now, those are some of the things that will help you to have love and grace at home. But let me take a moment and give you a list of things that will hinder. And ladies, I'm not picking on you. I'm just reading what the scripture says. And before this series is over, this is going to be just as hard on all of us and just as helpful to all of us, I pray, as some of the things that seem to pop out here and there. But did you know how many times in the book of Proverbs this thought comes out? Watch carefully. Proverbs 19:13b. "The contentions of a wife are a continual dripping." Proverbs 21:9. "Better to dwell in the corner of a housetop than in a house shared with a contentious woman." Proverbs 21:19. "Better to dwell in the wilderness than with a contentious and angry woman." Proverbs 25:24, "It is better to dwell in the corner of a housetop than in a house shared with a contentious woman." Proverbs 27:15-16, "A continual dripping on a very rainy day and a contentious woman are alike. Whoever restrains her restrains the wind and grasps oil with his right hand." In other words, it's hard to do. Did you know that the meaning of the word contentious is nagging? So ladies, I've never said this before in this church. Just don't do that. Just don't do that. The Bible spends 5 verses in one book to tell you that that's not a good thing to do. Don't always be on his case. Get on his team. Get off his back. And the same thing could be said for men, because you know men can nag just as easily as can women. There's an old Arab proverb that goes like this. 3 things make a house intolerable: the leaking through of rain, a wife's nagging, and bugs. That's not very good company, is it? Sven and Hulda were a Scandinavian couple. They were Christians. They sang in the choir. They were at Sunday school every Sunday. They had prayer at every meal. They went to all the church functions, but they just could not get along. They both nagged at each other all the time. At home, it was terrible. bickering and complaining and fussing. After both of them had devotions one morning, separately, of course, Hilda said to Sven, "You know, Sven, I've been thinking. I've got the answer to this hopeless problem we've been having with each other. I think we should pray for the Lord to take one of us home to be with Him. And then I will go live with my sister." That's the principle of cordiality. Get along with each other. You know, it takes work to get along in a marriage. That's what Proverbs is saying.
10: 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And I hope that you've gained some understanding of that in these discussions we've been having. And we'll continue that discussion tomorrow as we bring part two of Proverbs for Partners. 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
8: 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The Word, Faith Comes by Hearing. Oh, I love that. I hope you do, too. Great series this week. Join us every day right here at 9:30 in the morning. And again, in the evening hours as well. If you're up really early with us, 5 a.m., we start there with Turning Point, Dr. David Jeremiah, every early morning weekday here. And, you know, you always have that special weekend Turning Point as well. A little different formats, a little longer, and so I like that, too. Speaking of the weekend, I hope you had a pretty decent weekend. And here we go, into the work week. 3 weeks away from school, the start of school, and the start of traffic being a whole lot different. So enjoy your commutes while you can these days. Real Life Great American Giveaway is going on right now. It's a chance to celebrate the faith and the values our country was built on. Are giving away copies of Jack Hibbs' Happy Birthday America and tons of patriotic t-shirts and hats and so much more, decking out your entire family in patriotism. 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Let's roll you into the midday today with Timothy Mann, Foundations of Truth, coming up here in just a moment every weekday morning here at 10 a.m. Scripture teaching anchored in the grace of the gospel of Jesus Christ. He's on the way next. Stay tuned.
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15: In 1783, the Revolutionary War was nearly over, but America's future remained uncertain. Officers in the Continental Army were angry. Congress had failed to provide promised pay, and some considered using the Army's power to force the government's hand. George Washington understood their frustration, but he also knew the liberty they had fought to win could be destroyed by the very army that secured it. Washington confronted his officers and urged them to choose honor, patience, and loyalty to the Republic over rebellion. He could have used their anger to increase his own power. Instead, he used his influence to restrain it. Power asks what it can take. Character asks what duty requires. Washington's lesson still stands. Freedom survives when leaders place principle above ambition and remain faithful to God, country, and the people they serve.
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17: Near 90 by noon. Scattered rain this afternoon with highs in the mid-90s. Heat index at least 103. Getting back into the 80s as we wrap the drive home. Rain finishes around dusk. The 70s after midnight. Lows in the mid-70s near dawn. Tomorrow and the rest of the week. Highs in the mid-90s. Rain chances heaviest in the afternoon. And watch out for the heat index. Your latest Word Forecast. I'm Dave DiRico.
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21: So that what does the true minister of Jesus Christ do? Preaches the truth in love. Preaches the truth in love. And does not twist the scriptures to support his own selfish ideas. Does not flatter the rich. Or minister only to make money. These guys are marked by greed. And we need to be alert. And we need to refuse to support ministries that exploit people and deny the truth of God's Word and deny the Savior. It doesn't matter how much you like them. It doesn't matter how good they make you feel. The question is, does it line up with God's Word? So you need to know how false teachers are described. If we're going to be alert to them. Secondly, verses 3 through 6. This is hard stuff here. Understand that the false teachers will be destroyed. Destroyed. Now the Apostle Peter, he doesn't see any hope for the apostates. He doesn't see any hope here. Their doom is sealed. And as I read this passage, I tell you, it just is such, so in contrast. His attitude was different from that of tolerant religious people today who say, well, they may not agree with us, but there are many roads to heaven, after all. No, the Apostle Peter made it clear. Look at verse 15. They have forsaken what? The right way and gone astray. They have forsaken the right way and gone astray. So if he says they've forsaken the right way, that means they're going what way? The wrong way. Going the wrong way. Their judgment is sure. even though it's yet to come. In other words, the trial was over, even though the sentence had not been executed yet. It's not going to linger. It's not going to slumber. Peter affirms it's going to come in due time. And it's interesting, in this section, what he does is he proves that this judgment will finally come, no matter how secure that person might feel. And he gives us three examples right here to verify this truth. The first example he gives us is the fallen angels in verse 4. I'll just be honest with you. I wish we knew more about the creation of the angels and the fall of Lucifer and his hosts. But most of these details, in my opinion, are kind of shrouded in mystery. Many Bible students believe that Isaiah 14, verses 12 through 15, and that describes the fall of Lucifer, the highest of angels. Some students feel

much to figure out that Satan is free and at work in the world, and that he has a host of demonic powers. He has an army of demonic powers assisting him, who are probably some of the fallen angels. But Peter said there's some, in verse 4, who are confined to hell. Or the Greek word is Tartarus, which is the Greek word for the underworld. The underworld. So Tartarus might be a special section of the underworld where these angels are chained in pits of darkness awaiting final judgment. Now, I tell you, we can get into all that. And, you know, there's been books written. There's been charts made. There's all kinds of stuff about there about this kind of thing. But it's not necessary, in my opinion, to debate the hidden mysteries of this verse in order to get to the main message. What's the main message? What's the point? The point is this: God judges rebellion, and he will not spare those who reject his will. That's what the point of this is. The point of using the angels. So if God judged the angels, who are in many respects higher than men, then he's certainly going to judge rebellious men and women. I wish I could preach on something else today. I wish I could be like Thomas Jefferson and take out my penknife and cut out passages of scripture that I didn't like. But I can't. Judgment. He uses the fallen angels. He uses the old world as an example, verse 5. Genesis 6:3 indicates that God waited 120 years to send the flood. And all during that time, the Bible says that Noah ministered as a preacher of God's righteousness. If you want to read a description of that world before the flood, read Romans 1, starting at verse 18. You'll get a clear picture. Civilization had become so corrupt that it was necessary for God to wipe the earth clean, and he saved only 8 people. In his grace, Noah and his family. It says Noah found grace in the eyes of the Lord. Nobody believed Noah's message. Jesus made it very clear that people were enjoying their normal lives up to the very day that Noah and his family entered the ark. No doubt, if you had turned on CNN during that day, there would have been plenty of experts on TV, all these talking heads who would have laughed at Noah and who would have assured the people that a rainstorm was out of the question. As a matter of fact, what's a rainstorm? Nobody's ever even seen one, right? They would say, there's no way. This is not going to happen. It's impossible. And the apostates in Peter's day used the same argument to prove that the day of the Lord would not come. We're going to get to that eventually in chapter 3. And so, when you compare our world with Noah's world, there are some frightening parallels. Number one, the population was multiplying at an explosive rate. The world was filled with wickedness and violence. Lawlessness abounded. True believers were in a serious minority, and nobody paid attention to them. But what happened? The flood came, and the entire population of the world was destroyed. And so God does indeed judge those who reject his truth. He uses the old world. He also uses, I'll probably get an email or something about this one, because it'll be seen on the internet, but it's next in the text, and I have to preach on it. He uses Sodom and Gomorrah as an example. He uses Sodom and Gomorrah. The record is given in Genesis 18 through 19, and God's opinion of the people in those cities are found in Genesis 13:13, where he says, the men of Sodom were wicked and sinners before the Lord exceedingly. Peter says that they were ungodly. Jude says that they were, quote, verse 7, given to sexual immorality and going after strange flesh. Yeah. The men of Sodom practiced, according to 2 Peter verse 7 and 8, filthy conduct and lawless deeds. Now, it's interesting, since the law of Moses had not been given at that time, the word unlawful cannot refer to the Jewish law. So in what sense were their, quote, filthy deeds unlawful? They were contrary to nature. Flagrant sin of Sodom and the other cities was unnatural sex, sodomy, a sin. Like many others, that is clearly condemned in the Scriptures. And so in spite of Abraham's intercessory prayer and Lot's last-minute warning, what happened? The people of Sodom perished in fire and brimstone.
And up until the very minute that Lot left the city, the people were confident

0: that everything was safe, but then what happened? The fire fell. And Peter's using them as an example to say God did not spare them, nor will he spare people today who willfully reject his truth and deny his son. God buried Sodom and Gomorrah, probably under the Dead Sea. And they are examples today to beware of the wrath to come. And so having cited these examples of certain judgment, the Apostle Peter now applies the lesson to the subject at hand, the false teachers. The false teachers. God has reserved the unjust false teachers for special punishment on that day of judgment. Say, listen, gang, here's the thing. The false teachers may seem successful in that the Bible says many follow them, but in the end, they'll be condemned. Their judgment is being now prepared. He says it doesn't linger. It's not slumber. It doesn't slumber. What's being prepared is reserved, and it's going to be applied on the last day. It's going to be applied. So what a contrast we see here between false teachers and the true children of God. If you're a genuine child of the Lord and a follower of Jesus Christ, you have an inheritance reserved for you. Jesus Christ is preparing a home for us, he said in John 14. We're not looking for judgment as it relates to the coming of the Lord. We're looking for the Lord to come and establish his kingdom, and his glory will reign forever and ever. So understand, not only, and know how these false teachers are described. If you're going to be alert for false teachers, you need to know how they're described. But not only if you're going to be alert for false teachers, you need to understand that they're going to be destroyed.
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0: And then he changes his attention here just in the last few verses, verses 5 through 9, and he turns his attention to the believers themselves. Because the question that we have to contend with, that we need to answer, is how can we stay true to the Lord in such a world that is filled with error, that is characterized by these many things that we've just read? How can we stay true to the Lord and be alert to false teachers? Well, what we need to do, what we can do, according to verses 5 through 9, is we can take comfort today that true believers are going to be delivered. True believers are going to be delivered. Now, Peter's purpose in writing this is not just to denounce the false teachers, but he also wanted to encourage true believers. And once again, he reaches back into the Old Testament and he cites two examples of deliverance here. The first one, back in verse 5, is Noah again. Noah, he cites him. This man of faith experienced really a twofold deliverance. First of all, God delivered him, he says, from the pollutions of the world around him. For 120 years, we can't imagine this, for 120 years, Noah faithfully proclaimed the word of God to people who would not believe it. I would have probably wanted to quit after the first 6 months. The first year, at least, right? But Noah preached it. And the interesting thing about that is what the Bible says is he and his family were surrounded by spiritual darkness, by moral darkness, and yet they kept on. And Noah, this is where we get messed up sometimes. God did not protect Noah and his family by isolating them from the world in a little cave. A lot of times Christians think we need to go into hiding. We need to get in our own little cluster and never have any interaction with anybody else. Now, you can apply that across the board however you want to. I'm not trying to suggest anything or tell you how you need to live your life, but Jesus said we're to be salt and light. He said we're to be not of the world, but in it. Most believers go to one or two extremes on this. I'm just going to take a side road just for a second here. The way to be in the world and not of it is not isolation, the way some Bible-believing folks want to run to. It's not isolation. The other extreme, unfortunately, that we see across the board, it seems like today, is imitation. It's not imitation either. Let me tell you what it is. It's insulation. We need to be insulated with the Word of God and the Holy Spirit so that we can do what He's called us to do in the world in which we live. We're not to imitate the culture, but we're absolutely to be able to exegete and engage the culture. We're to understand it. We're able to engage it and be what God's called us to be. God didn't keep Noah that way. He didn't isolate them. But what He did was He insulated them. He enabled them to remain righteous by faith in the midst of that corruption. Our Lord even petitioned the Heavenly Father about His followers. Remember what He said? He said, "Father, I don't pray that You would take them out of the world, but that You would keep them from evil, Father, in it." So imagine Noah and his family raising kids, living life in this world with absolutely no believing friends or neighbors. And yet they did it. And God delivered them from that. But He also delivered them from the judgment of the world. These floodwaters that brought condemnation to the world, they only lifted Noah and his household up from the judgment. Kept them safe. They were secure in the ark of safety, which was symbolic of Jesus Christ. And so what Peter's doing is he's assuring us, he's assuring his readers, he's assuring us today that even when that great day of judgment will come, we'll be kept safe. Why? Because Jesus Christ is the ark of safety. He's the one who delivers us from the wrath to come. And the Lord promised that the earth is never going to be again judged by water, but there is going to be a coming judgment of fire. But those who have trusted Jesus Christ will never face judgment. Why? Because Jesus Christ bore your judgment on the cross. That's why. And you've trusted that. So He uses Noah as an example of deliverance. And then He uses Lot as an example. You kind of got both ends of the spectrum here as it relates to believers. You've got Noah, who's a preacher of righteousness, standing alone in the midst of all this corruption. And then you've got Lot. What did Lot do? Well, Abraham, Old Testament, he took his nephew Lot with him when he left Ur. He went to the land of Canaan. But Lot really proved more to be of a problem than more of a blessing. And Abraham, when in a lapse of his own faith, he went down to Egypt. And what happened was Lot went with him and he got a taste of the world. He got a real taste of the world. And as Lot became richer, he had to separate from Abraham. And that removed him out from underneath his godly uncle's influence. What a privilege Lot had had to walk with Abraham, who had influenced him with God. But yet then what happened was Lot wasted his privileges. And when Lot was to choose a new home, he chose a new area for his home, what did he do? He measured it. He made that decision. He measured it by what he had seen in Egypt. So what happened was Abraham took Lot out of Egypt, but he couldn't get Egypt out of Lot. And Lot pitched his tent, the Bible says, of all things towards Sodom. Then he finally moved into Sodom. And God even used a local war to try to wake Lot up out of Sodom, but he went right back. Why? Because that's where his heart was. It's difficult for us to understand Lot. But yet Peter makes it clear here in verse 8 that he's a righteous man. The Old King James uses the word just. He's a just man. What does that suggest? That suggests that he's been justified with God. He's in a right standing with God through faith, through God's grace. This is clear evidence that salvation has nothing to do with works whatsoever. It's justification. He was just. And yet, so Peter makes it clear he's saved, and yet we wonder, well, what's he doing in such a wicked place as Sodom? The Bible tells us that he had a couple of daughters, and they're there. They've married men. And yet, all the while, the Bible tells us here in the New Testament, all the while Lot is living in Sodom, his soul is tortured, tormented, it says, greatly troubled by the conduct all around him. I don't know, maybe perhaps he thought he could change them. If that's the case, he failed. But what God did was because of His grace, because of His standing with him based on his relationship through grace and faith, he remained, he protected and enabled Lot in that sense, even though they were living in the cesspool of iniquity. And God also, in the midst of that, he rescued Lot and his two daughters before the judgment fell on Sodom and the other plains of the city. Lot was not rescued due to any merit on his own part. None. It was grace. He didn't deserve to be rescued. He was rescued because he was a genuine believer in Yahweh God and because his uncle Abraham had prayed for him. And God had a covenant with Abraham and his family. Abraham had more influence outside of Sodom than Lot had in the city. Lot lost his testimony with his own family because his sons-in-laws laughed at his warning. His wife got destroyed by God and was killed. And Lot chose Sodom, and he could have avoided that place, but he didn't. Think of all the people who don't have a choice and have to live in these kinds of situations even today. But the bottom line is he's able to also rescue us from judgment. In Noah's case, it was a judgment of water. In Lot's case, it was a judgment of fire. The cities were caught in a violent overthrow as the area became a vast furnace of fire and brimstone. That's a parallel what Peter's talking about. Now, while Peter's not pointing out Lot as an example of separated living, by no stretch of the imagination, he's pointing out Lot as an example of one whom God has rescued from pollution and condemnation. I mean, in a real sense, Lot was even rescued against his will. Because if you read the text, what happens is the angels have to go into the city, grab him by the hand, and drag his good-for-nothing hide out of the city. Had to be rescued against his own will. Lot had entered Sodom, and Sodom had entered Lot. And he found it difficult to leave. And our Lord here uses both Noah and Lot to warn us to be prepared for his return. Because the people of Sodom, they were enjoying their regular pleasures. They were careless of the fact that judgment was coming. And when it came, they were unprepared, very unprepared. But in the same way, God who delivers the godly, it says here in verse 9, also reserves the ungodly for judgment. He reserves the ungodly for judgment. We ask the question, why is God's judgment lingering? Well, we'll address that in chapter 3. But since society in Noah's day had 120 years to repent and believe, yet they rejected the truth. And though Lot's testimony and example were weak, he at least represented the truth. And yet his immoral neighbors had nothing to do with God. Now, I don't know about you, but I think our present day is not only like the days of Noah, it's also like the days of Lot. It's like the days of Lot. Most of us have just given up, it seems like. Many believers have. And the professing church has but a weak testimony. It's mocked. And the world does not believe that judgment is really coming. Society's full of immorality. Oh, God help me. Especially the kind for which Sodom was famous. Especially. And it appears today, as though God is slumbering, unconcerned about the way rebellious sinners have polluted his world. But one day, the fire is going to fall, and it will be too late. But it's going to fall. And God's people, as weak as we are sometimes, is going to be delivered from judgment by the grace and mercy of God. And we ought to give him thanks for that. We ought to praise him for that. One day soon, the fire will fall. Are you ready? Are you like Noah? Faithful? Are you like Lot? Familiar and friendly with the world system? Are you following the path that false teachers are laying out to walk? Are you rejecting the hard truths of God's word? Are you alert for false teachers? Do you know what they're marked by? And I hope you'll take comfort in knowing that true believers will be delivered from God's wrath and God's judgment. But only true believers. Those who truly trust Jesus, his work on the cross, his resurrection from the dead, relying only on God's grace and mercy. Nothing else. My hope is built on nothing less than Jesus' blood and righteousness. All other ground is sinking sand.
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13: We've got scattered rain this afternoon, heading towards highs in the mid-90s. Heat index at least 103, getting back into the 80s, wrapping up the drive home. Rain finishes around dusk, 70s after midnight. Lows in the mid-70s near dawn. Tomorrow and the rest of the week, looking at highs in the mid-90s. Chances of rain biggest in the afternoon. And keep an eye out for that heat index. Your latest Word Forecast. I'm Dave DeRica.
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15: 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This young man happened to have seizure-like activity. I'm not suggesting to you that every seizure-like activity is connected to demonic activity. I don't believe that. But I do believe that the clear invitation of Scripture is that unclean spirits can affect our physical lives. I think that's why Paul in Ephesians 6 said to us that we better learn how to put on the armor of God. We better learn how to take a stand spiritually.
14: 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That's 855-577-2255. We're so glad you're here to listen. Today's program will complete the message we began yesterday. Here's Pastor Alan with part two of Dangerous Faith, Opposition, Not Defeat.
15: So if you'll allow me, what I'm going to suggest is we want to be submitted to the will of God, but it doesn't mean we're passive in our journey through time. Look in Acts chapter 4 and verse 18. The same Sanhedrin, they've called in Peter and John, and this is they called them in again and commanded them. These people that orchestrated Jesus' death, they've got some influence. They commanded them not to speak or teach at all in the name of Jesus. You're going to shut this up or we'll shut you down. We all understand this. Cancel culture didn't start in the 21st century. Threats in the public square when you're not cooperating with conventional wisdom or whatever the ideas that are fashionable or chic are, when you stand against those, it's not new in the 21st century, folks. What's a bit new, what's a bit different, is coaching Christians to be non-threatening. That we should be silent. That we should withdraw from the discussion. That we should be tolerant of wickedness and ungodliness and sin, and we should just nod quietly. I don't believe that's love. I don't believe that's real compassion. I think compassion helps people through difficult places. It doesn't continue to agree with them on a path that leads to destruction. Again, it's not about anger or belligerence, and it's certainly not about violence. It's about truth. They commanded him not to speak or teach in the name of Jesus, but Peter and John replied, "Well, you judge for yourselves whether it's right in God's sight to obey you rather than God. For we can't help speaking about what we have seen and heard." Just a good old living Bible. They said, "You understand this debate." They said, "Whether we'll obey God or obey you. But given that choice, we're not going to be quiet." It seems disrespectful in that context. I don't believe it. If you read the larger narrative and you follow it through the unfolding in those opening chapters of Acts, I don't believe it's presented that way, because what they're pointed at is helping people, people who are struggling with physical challenges and emotional challenges. They're pointed at people, but it puts them on a course of conflict with power brokers who have agendas they're defending and positions they're defending. And what they're very determined to do is invite people into the presence of God and the transforming power of God. And we have to keep that as our primary objective. We're here to help people. And capitulating to darkness and capitulating to ungodliness and yielding to wickedness is not helping people, it's self-preservation. But I think for far too long, we've been oriented towards self-preservation. And we think, well, we'll succeed enough or achieve enough or accumulate enough or become enough, and then we will become more bold in our faith. I don't think so. I don't find that to be the case typically, because if we diminish the Lord and we hide those relationships and we diminish those allegiances, I find no matter what comes to us, then we don't have the courage that we need. Children are the best example. If you introduce them to prayer, if we teach the kids in the early elementary area how to pray for one another, they'll pray for one another, and then they'll pray for everybody they can find. They'll pray for their friends. They'll pray for their classmates. They'll pray for anybody. One of the dads in the church told me that he developed the habit. We give away from time to time little tins of anointing oil, and one of his assignments was to take the boys to school in the morning. And he said when he would do it, he'd reach over his arm over the back seat and he would anoint him with oil and say a sentence prayer for him. He said one morning he dropped him off at school and he was about to pull away from the curb and he heard a knocking on the window, and he said it was his oldest son. And he said, "Dad, you didn't pray for me today." Oh, kids are so much more receptive to that. Teach the children. Let it become so normal that when they meet some knucklehead that says they don't believe in prayer, they're going, "Don't bother." They don't have to argue. They know it's true. You don't have to defend truth. You just have to be willing to share it. Amen. Submitted to God, but not passive in our world. I don't find the disciples were passive. Jesus wasn't passive. They wouldn't have put him on a cross if he was passive. If he'd have been passive, he'd have never gone back to Jerusalem. He would have never stepped back onto the Temple Mount and begun to teach the people again. He could have avoided all of that, and he chose an avoidance. I don't know who coached us that avoidance was godly, but I don't agree. Ephesians 6:10 talks to us about being strong in the Lord and in his mighty power. Put on the full armor of God that you can take your stand against the devil's schemes. If you don't read the whole thing, you'll think it's a Second Amendment advertisement. You're going to armor up. You'll be signing up for classes. But you need the next verse. Our struggle isn't against flesh and blood. This isn't about people. It really isn't a people struggle. It's against rulers and authorities and the powers of this dark world. That's not a political statement. He's talking about a hierarchy of spiritual forces. Satan was a part of the kingdom of God. He was one of the archangels. Because of his rebellion and a third of the angels that he managed to convince to join him, he lost his place in heaven, and he's created an imitation of the structure of the kingdom of God for the kingdom of darkness. And the Apostle Paul is writing to a church at Ephesus who'd had a front row seat for these spiritual forces on display when Paul was amongst them in Ephesus. So he's writing them a reminder that our struggle isn't with flesh and blood, but against these spiritual forces of wickedness, of evil in the heavenly realms. And he says, you've got to put on the armor of God so that when the day of evil comes, the presumption, the certainty is that evil will present. But when evil presents, this is not a people battle. Now, it may come dressed like people, but it's not really a people struggle. And after you have, that you'll be able to stand your ground, and after you've done everything, you stand. Sometimes all that's left to us is to stand in Jesus' name. We recognize we're not powerful. It's not up to us. You've heard me say a lot of times, you know, on my best day, I can't heal a gnat's wing. But I will still stand where God asks me to stand. Amen. And I want to invite you to that. You see, spiritual conflict does not typically announce itself as a spiritual battle. It doesn't. Fundamentally, it's a truth encounter. It's not about you feeling strong or being loud. It's a truth encounter. And in a truth encounter, what you believe becomes something of tremendous significance. And therein is a part of the challenge we face in the communities of faith, because we tend to think that belief is optional. It's what I believe, what my family believes, what my church believes. The reason we read our Bibles is so that we can learn the character of God and the nature of God, and we can begin to conform our beliefs to what He has invited us to. Amen. And that way, we should consistently be growing and changing. If you're not reading your Bible, I don't know how you know what to believe. Do you believe what the media tells you? Do you believe what you read on social media? Do you believe what somebody, I mean, what do you believe? Because trust has cratered. Institutions that used to be the bedrock of trustworthy representation, they are no longer trustworthy. But the Word of God is unchanging. It is not out of date. The Word of God will not take you backwards. It will propel you forwards. Do you think God is shocked by AI? Do you think they've called a council in heaven? They've gotten the archangels together, all of the brightest and the best. They say, what are we going to do with this? I don't think so. I don't think so. God's not shocked. Don't apologize because you believe the Bible. Some of you, we're reading the book of Judges right now, if you're doing the reading with us. Not judges in black robes, leaders for the tribes of Israel. And one of the judges in Judges 6 is Gideon. And there's an enormous army that has beset Israel, and they're outnumbered, and they don't have the ability to muster a number of troops to provide a legitimate defense. And it's panic time because the Midianites raid Israel and they plunder the land year after year. When it's harvest time, they come and they take the harvest from the crops. It's an agricultural society. They come and they take all the produce of the land and they leave the people destitute and hungry. And so God calls Gideon and says, I want you to do something about the Midianites. And Gideon answers much like we would. He goes, well, wait a minute. He said, I'm not very powerful. He said, I come from a small family, and I'm the smallest in my family. And my family is the weakest in my tribe, and my tribe is the smallest in all the tribes. I'm the least likely candidate. Go someplace else. And God said, no, I chose you. Mighty man of valor. When he said that to him, Gideon was hiding. So it wasn't like he had a resume that went, mighty warrior. And God recruited him. And then when Gideon finally said yes, and he starts the journey, and he gets to the point where it's time to confront the Midianites, you read it, you know what God said. He said, you've got too many people. Okay, we're still outnumbered 100-1. I'm not feeling that way myself. And God said, well, do you want to do it on your own, or would you like my help? And there's no way without God's help. So Gideon said, well, what would you like me to do? Well, tell everybody who is afraid they can go home. If you're facing an enemy and you're outnumbered 100-1 and everybody that's afraid leaves, you lost all the smart people. Right? I mean, he's left with the, I ain't afraid of nothing. Watch this. You got a whole camp full of that. And Gideon comes down to 300 men armed with a clay pot. You read it. They're armed with a clay pot. It has a candle in it. Big difference maker, candle. And a trumpet. And here's our strategy, fellas. When I blow my trumpet, you blow yours, and we're going to break the pots. And there's going to be an airstrike, an earthquake, a pestilence. Nope, we're going to break our pots and blow our trumpets. Let's go. Do you think anybody rolled their eyes? We started out with 30,000 and we're down to 300 and we got a pot and a trumpet. I promise it's in the book. If you're not reading the Bible with us, you're missing something. It's an impossible circumstance apart from God. Apart from God, there's no way. You see, our lives are like that. Apart from God, we don't have a future, folks. I'm not telling you not to work hard. I'm not telling you not to invest in your family. I'm not telling you not to care. I'm not inviting you towards apathy. I'm telling you, we're looking for outcomes that exceed ourselves. Apart from God, no chance. Jesus had no chance. Into your hands I commit my spirit. They have beaten me beyond recognition. I no longer have the strength to draw a breath. I'm suffocating. I forgive them. But into your hands I commit my spirit. Are we willing to be those kind of Christians? Or has somebody convinced you to be so non-threatening, such a chameleon, so quiet, so non-assuming, that you can just stay under the radar, nobody will notice, and the trumpet will blow, and you'll be ready, and when you get to heaven, they're all going to go, it's away! I don't really think that's the presentation we're giving.
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14: 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Now, let's get back to Pastor Allen to wrap up part two of his message called Dangerous Faith, Opposition, Not Defeat.
15: I want to take the balance of our time. I got a couple of minutes and do a case study with you. The Lord, help me overcome my unbelief. Because rather than avoid the issue or not talk about the issue or act like we don't notice, I know people who won't watch the news because they don't want to have to be engaged. Not a great plan. That's like not going to the doctor because you don't want to have to deal with it. Not going to the doctor doesn't make you healthier. It just makes you more ignorant. What? It's like not getting on the scale. Does not make you thinner. It just makes you less informed. Right? You got no chance of course correction if you don't have the courage to at least step up on the platform. Well, my scale hates me. I don't like it. I understand. And sometimes we avoid the truth because we don't want to deal with it. But it's a case study. And at the heart of it is, Lord, help me overcome my unbelief. We all struggle with this. We all struggle with this. It's Mark chapter 9. In its context, it's right on the heels of the transfiguration. Remember that? Jesus took Peter, James, and John, went up on a high mountain, and he changed. He begins to glow. He becomes luminescent. He's transformed. It's why we call it the transfiguration. And he has some friends come visit with him, Elijah and Moses. And if you're tracking the timeline, they've been gone a while. I'm curious. We'll have to wait to find out. How did Peter, James, and John know who they were? You suppose they had those laminated badges that said, "My name is"? I don't know, but they did. They understood. Maybe like in a dream, sometimes you understand. I don't know. It doesn't tell us. But they come back from the Mount of Transfiguration. So I think it's safe to say Peter, James, and John are a little high, a little jacked up in Jesus. And they come back. This is when they came to the other disciples. There's a large crowd around them, and the teachers of the law arguing with them. And as soon as the people saw Jesus, they were overwhelmed with wonder and they ran to greet him. It's a chaotic scene. The teachers of the law are arguing with the disciples, and when the crowd sees Jesus, Mark says they're overwhelmed with wonder. So there's a lot of positive energy and enthusiasm and expectation that there's Jesus, and there's a lot of anger from the teachers of the law at the disciples. It's a tumultuous, it's not like a peaceful, orderly lecture hall. What are you arguing with him about? Jesus asked. And a man in the crowd answered. So now we got somebody else in the crowd popping off. Well, I brought you my son who's possessed by a spirit that's robbed him of speech. And whenever it seizes him, it throws him into the ground, foams at the mouth, gnashes his teeth, becomes rigid. I asked your disciples to drive it out, but they couldn't. I got no solution from your disciples. And he's desperate enough. He's just talking over everybody. That's a desperate dad. I don't care what they think about me. I'm not trying to protect our story. Most of us would be very reluctant in a public gathering to be that vulnerable about one of our children. And this dad is so desperate, he doesn't care what people think about him or his son. He's got some imagination that for some reason that Jesus might be able to help, and he could care less about the rest of it. I mean, you got arguing teachers of the law, and you got a crowd that's enthused, and this man, he's right over the top of all of that. And Jesus responds, not to the man, unbelieving generation, how long shall I stay with you? How long shall I put up with you? If you're a disciple, those are not affirming words. Agreed? Well, I thought Jesus was always kind. He was sometimes. I think it's kind to tell the truth. Bring the boy to me. So they brought the boy to Jesus, and when the spirit saw Jesus, here we go again, dangerous faith. When the spirit saw Jesus, not the boy, when the spirit recognized Jesus, it threw the boy into a convulsion. And he fell to the ground, and he rolled around, foaming at the mouth. Jesus asked the boy's father. The father has captured Jesus' attention, and now Jesus is going to engage him. How long has he been like this? Well, since childhood, it's often thrown him into the fire or water to kill him. But if you can do anything, please take pity on us and help us. You hear the desperation in him, don't you? And look at Jesus' response in verse 23. It's fascinating. Jesus said, if you can. If you can. Everything is possible for him who believes. If I can, I made this place. I can make another one. I can walk on the water, raise the dead, open blind eyes. If I can. If I can. Everything is possible. He pushes it back on the Father. If you believe. You see, what we believe matters, folks. We've tried to separate ourselves from this almost completely as if our belief really has no bearing. I understand it can be misinterpreted. I understand it can be misused. Food can be misused, but God created it for our well-being. You can kill yourself with a fork, but if you don't put something on your fork and eat it, you'll die of starvation. Both sides of that are true. Belief is not invalidated because people have misused it for selfish or carnal purposes. What you believe matters. I hope you're growing in belief. I hope you're learning to trust God in ways you haven't trusted him before. We're in a season where we need to know. Knowing God how you knew him 30 years ago is not overly helpful right now. If you're a mechanic and you knew how to fix a car 30 years ago and you haven't seen anything since, you're not no help, but you're limited. If you were a surgeon and you haven't been in an operating suite or hospital in 30 years, you're not no help, but you're going to need somebody to explain it to you when you get there. Well, I would submit to you the same is true as a Christ follower. If you met the Lord 30 years ago, but you haven't grown in your belief in the interim, you're at a deficit in this season because the challenges are new. If I can, Jesus said, everything is possible to him who believes. And immediately the boy's father exclaimed, I believe. You can almost hear this as you're reading it. that's desperate to have. Jesus, everything's possible if you, oh, I believe. And then his brain. Oh, wait a minute. Help my unbelief. Help my unbelief. What an amazing man. In public, willing to say, I'm desperate for help. My son's desperate for help. Please help us. Jesus said, anything's possible. I believe, I believe, I believe. Wait. Could you help my unbelief? What an honest man. And Jesus saw there was a crowd coming, and he rebuked the evil spirit. You deaf, mute spirit, command you come out of him, never enter him again. The spirit shrieked, convulsed the boy. Some thought he was dead. Jesus took him by the hand and lifted him to his feet. Jesus delivers the young man. But the father is the catalyst. What if the dad hadn't believed in Jesus enough to go seek out his help? What if the dad was too concerned about his public reputation that he wouldn't say anything? What if the dad was more focused on his child and protecting his image than actually getting him help? When Jesus challenged him a bit and said, you're going to have to believe, if he said, oh, I believe, me and my people, we've been believers for a long time. But he didn't do that. He said, I do believe, but could you even help me where I don't believe? Jesus didn't rebuke him. He didn't castigate him. He didn't refuse him. The boy was set free. You know, underlying this whole thing is the imagination that Jesus held that unclean spirits can affect us physically. This young man happened to have seizure-like activity. I'm not suggesting to you that every seizure-like activity is connected to demonic activity. I don't believe that. But I do believe that the clear invitation of Scripture is that unclean spirits can affect our physical lives. I think that's why Paul in Ephesians 6 said to us that we better learn how to put on the armor of God. We better learn how to take a stand spiritually.
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2: In 1783, the Revolutionary War was nearly over, but America's future remained uncertain. Officers in the Continental Army were angry. Congress had failed to provide promised pay, and some considered using the Army's power to force the government's hand. George Washington understood their frustration. But he also knew the liberty they had fought to win could be destroyed by the very army that secured it. Washington confronted his officers and urged them to choose honor, patience, and loyalty to the Republic over rebellion. He could have used their anger to increase his own power. Instead, he used his influence to restrain it. Power asks what it can take. Character asks what duty requires. Washington's lesson still stands. Freedom survives when leaders place principle above ambition and remain faithful to God, country, and the people they serve.
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13: Heading towards highs in the mid-90s, advisory says heat index up to 110. Scattered storms this afternoon, knocking us back into the 80s near dusk as the rain dials down. 70s after midnight, lows in the mid-70s near dawn. Another hot one tomorrow, highs in the mid-90s, heat index at least 106. Afternoon rain possible. Rest of this weekend into next, keeping those mid-90s and rain heaviest in the afternoon. Your latest Word Forecast, I'm Dave DeRica.
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26: All of us enjoy being praised by someone who praises us sincerely. But when it comes to criticism, we're not quite so delightful to hear that. And so when we think in terms of praise and criticism, the truth is all of our life, we're going to get some of both. Sometimes a whole lot of one, not much of the other. But criticism and praise are two things we have to learn how to live with. And so if you'll think about how awesome these two emotions are, that both of them are powerful emotions making a tremendous effect upon our life. If you and I respond in the right way to criticism, it'll develop us. If we respond in the wrong way, it can destroy us. So it is also with praise. If we respond in the right way, it can inspire us and motivate us. If we respond in the wrong way, it too can destroy us. So what I'm going to talk about in this message is how to handle criticism and praise. And I want you to turn to the book of Proverbs, if you will. And if you'll turn to the 15th chapter, and the 22nd verse says, without consultation, plans are frustrated, but with many counselors, they succeed. Then if you'll turn to the 27th chapter, and I want you to notice here in the second verse of this 27th chapter, the scripture says, let another praise you, and not your own mouth, a stranger, and not your own lips. Now, we said criticism, for example, we don't like that too much. Praise, we like that a little better. And yet, I want us to think about the two of these. Because, you see,
3: criticism is the most, shall we say, the most difficult to accept, but it's the most profitable of the two. Whereas praise is the one that we love to hear the most of, but oftentimes can be destructive. That is, if we do not handle praise correctly, it can destroy us. If we do not handle criticism correctly, it too can destroy us. And so it's very important we know how to handle both of them. And of the two, the most destructive probably could be praise, because when a person becomes so self-centered, so self-interested, and so prideful, arrogant, and self-sufficient, what happens is they are just absolutely headed for destruction, because he says pride comes before the fall. And therefore, we have to be careful how we're going to handle the praise in our life.

Ought to be. And on the other hand, when you criticize, he wants to tear you down. So Satan will take advantage of both criticism and praise that you and I have to deal with in our life. That's why it is very important that we understand how to respond to both of them. How do I respond to criticism? Then how do I respond to praise? And so he says here, certainly, you and I to let someone else praise us and not ourselves. Now, when I think about criticism, I think about people who have a difficult time handling that. But what about praise? Do you realize that many people have just as much of a problem handling praise as they do difficulty or as they do criticism? For example, there are people when you say, you did an absolutely fantastic job. That was, well, thank you very much. And what happens? They will say, well, you know, I didn't really do it. God did it. It wasn't me at all. What they're saying is they can't handle the praise. Or they will say, well, I really don't give me any credit because I don't really deserve any credit for it. Somehow they can't accept even a compliment. They can't accept praise. Why? Because somewhere along the way they've been so damaged they feel unworthy. Therefore, when you genuinely want to praise them and genuinely want to consider them and genuinely want to approve them and to exalt them because you think they deserve it, they can't handle it because they're already emotionally convinced and persuaded that they're either a failure or they don't deserve it. They're not worthy. And so when you praise them, it's almost like pouring iodine into a wound. It stings. It burns because they think, no, no, no. Now, they don't say this, but in their emotions, no, no, no, no, no. I don't deserve that. Don't praise me. And so what we don't realize is we don't realize the awesome relationships and the power that we have in relationships. And if we can't praise someone and they can't accept praise, one of the primary reasons, of course, I think is because they feel guilty. They look back in their past and they feel so unworthy about their life because of things that they've done in the past, or things that have happened to them. And you come along and tell them how good they look and how well they're doing and how well they're getting along in life, and somehow they can't handle it. Something inside of them just will not allow them to enjoy. It is amazing. Listen, some people hurt equally with praise and criticism. Why? Listen carefully. Because what you say or what you did not say is not the bottom line of their problem. The bottom line of their problem is something that happened way back yon in their life. They either will not acknowledge, they will not deal with, it's too painful to deal with, and so what do? They cover it up, cover it up, cover it up, cover it up, push it, push it, push it, push it, do anything but look on the inside to say, what's going on inside of my life? Think about this. Why can you not accept praise? Why can you not accept a compliment? Why can you not accept criticism? What is it going on the inside? You see, because it may come from different sources, different people. Are all these people wrong? Are all of them putting pressure on you because they want to compliment you? Are all of them wrong because they want to give you some word of advice or maybe express something? And the truth is, what's life all about? Life is not all about things. Life is all about relationships. Life is all about learning to communicate with other people. Life is all about being able to listen and to hear what the other person said, not what I think they said, what I wanted to hear, but what they really said. And oftentimes people will not even take advantage of opportunities because they don't want to get into a crowd. They don't know exactly how to respond even to criticism or to praise. And so what happens? Instead of enjoying the things that God wants to do in our life, somehow we can't. Now think about this. The Lord Jesus Christ certainly is one who would praise us. How do I know that? Because I think when you and I do the right thing in a given situation, maybe it's some temptation or something He challenges you to give and you do that or whatever it might be, do you think God's in heaven saying, well, you did pretty good? No, I think God praises us in the right fashion. Not because we did it, but because He knows it in our heart. We knew that He did it. We acknowledge the fact that it is He living in us and through us. God knows how to spot pride. You don't have to wonder whether God's going to get deceived or not. When we give Him the credit and the honor for what goes on in our life, and we do a good job of whatever He calls us to, God is delighted in that. Now, another reason I know that is because in the judgment of the believers at the judgment seat of Christ, when you and I stand before Him, He's going to praise us. What are rewards but praise? And He says, listen, well done, thou good and faithful servant. You've been faithful over a few things. Now I'm going to give you more responsibility in life. What is He doing? But praising us for a job well done. Well,
When I think about what he says in this

0: passage, he says, a man is tested by the praise accorded him. A man is tested by the praise accorded him. Now, that simply means that you and I can look at other people and see how they handle praise. How do they handle it? Some people can't handle much, and I'll tell you, I realize in my own life that I have made a mistake at times praising and commending some people because I genuinely felt it with all of my heart. I was proud of what they did. I'm proud of how they operated. But here's what I've discovered, that some people can't handle all the praise we'd like to give them. Instead of them taking it and handling it in a wise fashion, what happens? It doesn't just go to their heart, it goes to their head. And before long, what happens? Before long, they begin to send out the tentacles. They want more and more praise, more and more praise. And what they begin to do is to live off of your praise. And when you don't give it to them enough and give them enough of it, what happens is then they turn and become critical. Some people just can't handle it. We have to be discerning not only to know what to praise, but how much praise can a person handle. And sometimes it destroys people because they cannot handle it. They don't know how to. It goes to their head instead of their heart and then sifted out through God's plan and purpose for their life. And so the scripture certainly tells us in Colossians chapter 3 that we're not to do anything in order to be men pleasers. That is, we are not to do things to be seen of men. Now, I want to give you a personal example of something that happened. I'm sure it happens to every pastor, I do believe, that when I began in the ministry in my very first church and right out of seminary, and I was just in my early 20s and beginning to pastor a church and knew little about it. And so I am sure that I can recall preaching and giving it my best and studying all week long and praying and asking the Lord to give me the message. And then when I'd poured out my heart, go to the door and stand at the door, and I am sure that I wanted to hear people say, that was a great sermon. That was a wonderful, you just did absolutely fantastic, Pastor. That was just wonderful. I'm sure I liked that. And so you know what would happen? Some Sundays people go out and they just say, well, how you doing? That's all. How you doing? Happy to see you, Pastor. Never mentioned the sermon. Never mentioned anything I said. So, you know, that went on for a while, and I thought, wait a minute, what's going on here? And I remember being down on, I remember the rug that I used to pray on in my first church. And so I can remember this. And it's like the Lord said to me, now, wait a minute. Of course, he didn't say it that way, but I'm just saying he got my attention when I was down praying because I thought, well, what's happening? It's like the Lord said to me, did you tell him what I said? Tell him? Yes. Did you do it the way I said do it? Yeah. Well, then why do you have to come back and get on your knees and get in depression because they didn't compliment you? Well, that sort of got my attention. I thought, well, Lord, that's exactly right. It doesn't make any difference what they think. All I have to do is be obedient to God. If they praise me, fine. If they criticize me, it doesn't make any difference. As long as I do exactly what God says do, fine. So therefore, I had to learn early in life that if I'm going to do anything in the ministry at all, one thing I have to eliminate is what people think. Oh, their approval. In other words, because here's what happens. Watch this. Listen, the way you accept criticism is the way you're going to accept approval. And the way you accept praise is more than like the way you're going to accept criticism. You're not going to like either one of them. In other words, if you're not careful, you say, well, I love praise, but I don't like criticism. After a while, you know what you'll do? You'll say, well, they're just flattering me. These two things that we have to deal with in life are so interrelated and so related to every single aspect of life. In your family, in your business, and among your friends, whatever it may be, how we handle criticism and praise are extremely important. And so I think as we think in terms of how do we handle the praise, it's very evident that we have to learn how to handle criticism, but how do we handle praise? So let's talk about, for example, this whole matter of praise and how we're to handle that. Well, I think this is the first and most important thing. If someone praises you, here's what you say. You say, well, thank you very much. I certainly do appreciate that. That's all you have to say. But you see, if you can't handle the praise, if there's got to be some kind of backlash, you've got to say something that excuses it. Or somehow, you don't have to explain it. When somebody says, well, you look wonderful today. We'll say, well, thank you very much. I appreciate that. What else do you have to say? You don't have to say anything. I mean, listen, if you say, well, I don't get very many compliments, well, take the ones you get. I mean, enjoy the ones you get. And so how do you respond? You just respond by saying, thank you very much, and I appreciate that, with a big smile. And the truth is, you don't have to defend it. You don't have to explain it. You don't have to say, well, I worked real hard, or this, that, and the other, and so forth. And You don't have to give me those explanations. And you know what? The truth is, people don't want them. If I walk up to you and said, you did a great job at that, I just want to tell you, I'm really proud of you. All you got to do is say, thank you very much. I don't need an explanation. You know why I don't need an explanation? Because I've already thought about it. You don't need to explain it to me. I'm complimenting you because I've thought about it already, and I like what you did, and I want to say you did a great job. That's enough. Just let it go at that. But as a second thing, I think, in learning how to accept praise, listen, look for the character quality in that person that caused them to say that. Ask yourself the question, now what motivated them to compliment me in that particular way? And you know, sometimes a person will, in their compliments and in their praise, they will express something that went on in their life, or maybe some point of failure, or something that they learned by watching what you did and how you went about it. Just ask yourself the question, what is in that person's life that caused them to be able to see this in my life? And what we learn, we begin to learn how to discern how people think and why they think the way they do. But there's another response that I think is important. That's this. And that is to share with that person who praises you, share with them how that affects you. For example, if somebody says to me, well, I just really got blessed this morning and that really helped me. Well, thank you very much. I appreciate that. And I just want you to know that that telling me that's a real encouragement to me. Somebody walked into the office back there this morning before the first service and gave me this testimony of how God had worked through him in bringing his father to salvation and all the things that had happened in his life, and his mother had just been killed, and it's a real story. And I could honestly say, well, thank you very much for sharing that with me. It wasn't a compliment or praise, but I'm simply saying he encouraged me by sharing that. And so when a person says, well, by making that particular point, that really helped me. Well, thank you. That encourages me to be very specific and very clear and very sure you're able to understand. We encourage other people when they encourage us. And I think we need to say to them, well, that really blesses me. And thank you very much. And I do appreciate that. And I'll remember that. And what happens is they get blessed in their praise toward you. You see, if a person only sees it one way, it's all coming their way, they're not going to ever understand what love's all about in life. If you can't communicate, you can't love. And if you can't receive criticism and give it in the right kind of fashion, there'll never be any kind of real genuine love that goes on in a person's lives. Yet I see this all the time. But the last thing I would say here, and just these few things about accepting praise, listen, I want to give you two words. Deflect and redirect. That is, when praise comes your way, deflect it and redirect it. Now, what do you mean by that? Well, let me explain this, because you'll say, well, that sounds like a contradiction, what you just said. You said when somebody compliments you or praises you, just accept it and say, thank you very much. True. Now, listen carefully. When they praise you, one of the wisest things you can do is to immediately think in your mind. It may be that you want to express it, depends upon what it is, but thinking in your mind, thank you, Father. What you've done, just in that simple whisper to the Father, or thank you, Lord Jesus, however you want to say it, what you've done, you've just let that praise run through you straight to Him. You don't have to say it. What I'm saying is, it is an acknowledgement. It is an instantaneous acknowledgement that whatever happened, you just have to thank Him for it. Hey, here's what that does. That will prevent you. Listen, if you will deflect and redirect. Now, you have not said, oh, no, just give God all the credit and all that junky stuff. I'm talking about genuine redirecting that and deflecting that. So what happens? You will never become prideful in your life as long as you are genuinely redirecting those compliments and that praise where you genuinely feel it belongs. Because the truth is, listen, I don't know who you are and what you're doing in life, but I can tell you this, you won't do much by yourself. And so whether it's in the home or your business or whatever it might be, the wise way to handle praise is to accept it and say, thank you very much. The wise way to handle it is to say, what is it in their life that caused them to be able to see that in my life? The wise way to handle it is to deflect that, redirect that. and share it with other people. And what you're doing, here's what you're doing. Listen to this. If you're in some organization, whether it's two or three people in the organization or 200 or 300, here's what you're doing. When they hear that you say that, what does it do? It builds up their sense of self-esteem, because they realize that in your praising them and sharing the praise, you are expressing their value in that business or in that ministry. You're expressing some of your dependence upon them. You are saying to them, this is how important you are. When you and I are able to receive the praise, deflect it to where we know it should be shared, whether it's your husband, your wife, your children, or your parents, or whatever it might be, people you work with, what you're doing is you're accepting it in a godly fashion. And so no matter who you are, what the circumstance, if you and I can learn how to handle criticism, no matter where it comes from, if we can learn how to handle praise, no matter where it comes from, here's what happens. Both of these are growing elements in our Christian life. Both of these enable us to grow into Christ-likeness. God will use both criticism and praise to grow us up and to make us godly men and women. And Father, we love you and praise you and thank you and acknowledge that we don't have one single breath without you. Not one drop of blood apart from your grace to us, not any energy whatsoever. We have nothing apart from you. We owe you everything. We are grateful that it's that way. We wouldn't want it any other way. And we pray that you'll show us how to relate to other people, how to love them, how to receive their love, how to be a stimulation and a motivation and encouragement to them to do better in whatever area of life that there needs to be some improvement. And that we likewise, Father, be able to receive the praise and share it with those who deserve it. But most of all, to say to you in a whisper of genuine, genuine gratitude, thank you, thank you, thank you, Father. For we ask it in Jesus' name. Amen.
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1: 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When someone gives you a compliment, do you struggle with your response? Practical Guidance for Believers is coming up in a moment with Charles Stanley.
0: Well, I think this is the first and most important thing. If someone praises you, here's what you say. You say, well, thank you very much. I certainly do appreciate that, and smile. If, for example, somebody praises you for something and you say, well, praise the Lord, just give God all the glory and the credit. All right, let me ask this. What about the other things that God does? Listen, let's just accept the fact that you and I were sinners saved by the grace of God. And we were saved by the goodness and love and mercy of God provided for us at the cross of Calvary. And now Jesus Christ has come to live on the inside of our life. And the Christian life is Jesus living His life through us by the power of the Holy Spirit. So that every single thing we do that has any value whatsoever is Christ expressing Himself through us. Now, if I know that and accept it as a fact, that means that when someone says to me, well, you did a great job, or that was fun, or you're looking great today, whatever it may be to you, you just say, well, smile and say, well, thank you very much. Because the truth is, if you and I believe what we say we believe, listen, if Jesus Christ is our life, every single good thing that comes our way and comes from us and through us is Him, it's Christ.
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10: Heading towards highs in the mid-90s, advisory says heat index up to 110. Scattered storms this afternoon, knocking us back into the 80s near dusk as the rain dials down. 70s after midnight, lows in the mid-70s near dawn. Another hot one tomorrow, highs in the mid-90s, heat index at least 106. Afternoon rain possible. Rest of this weekend into next, keeping those mid-90s and rain heaviest in the afternoon. Your latest Word Forecast, I'm Dave DiRica.
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18: Try to imagine this situation. You're the lead detective on a really important case, and you're looking for clues to determine who, what, where, when, and why a crime has been committed. But the challenge is there's no evidence. Or is there? Today on Focus on the Family with Jim Daly, we'll do an investigation about the life, death, and resurrection of Jesus Christ, who appeared in human form on this planet more than 2,000 years ago. What's the evidence for him? What are his claims? We'll find out today. Thanks for joining us. I'm John Fuller.
11: John, I'm really excited to talk to our guest. I can remember I made that commitment to Christ at 15, and I wobbled along. Parents, be encouraged. That 15-year-old will continue to grow and develop. And it was probably about 20 when I was in college, sitting in my business classes, learning about economics and advertising and marketing and all those things. And I just unplugged, and I thought, I've got to read the Bible all the way through. And I just remember the Lord putting that on my heart, just the appetite to say, let's read it. When you think about it, it's great to go to school. It's great to go to college. But if you haven't read the Bible, the Word, and decided for yourself, is Jesus real? Is he who he said he was? You kind of miss the most important class of your life. So I want to encourage you, if you're kind of on the fence and you don't know or you have doubts, maybe you made a commitment, it was a long time ago. Dig in today, because I think our guest is going to deliver some great perspectives given his background.
18: Yeah, and J. Warner Wallace has been involved in law enforcement for more than 25 years. He's a homicide detective, always focused on the facts.
11: In fact, John, he described himself as an actively sarcastic skeptic about God, faith, and the Bible. I love that perspective. Again, somebody who had an honest approach to saying, prove it. And we're going to get to that today. Jim, it's great to have you here.
25: Well, thanks for having me. Yeah, being sarcastic and skeptical is really helpful as a homicide detective in general, right?
11: Now, what I was going to ask you, but how has the Lord dealt with your sarcasm?
25: So if you assume up front that everyone you're talking to is a liar, somebody will eventually go to jail. But if you assume everyone's telling you the truth, no one ever goes to jail. So I'm trying to balance what works and what's effective based on, and then also what God would call me to be.
11: This is totally off topic, but given all your years in detective work, I mean, what are those things that you see about human behavior that kind of makes you scratch your head? Like, well, they really thought they'd get away with this?
25: Yeah, well, a lot of it is, we don't think really rationally when we think about doing things that are irrational,
11: right?
25: like killing your spouse. So a lot of times you're driven by your emotions, and that's where we can kind of make some headway.
11: Yeah.
25: Right? Because sometimes we overthink it. We're thinking, well, look, if I was doing this, I might do these five things first, because we're thinking as though we're not in the middle of an emotional relationship that is driven by emotion. We're trying to think about it rationally and coolly, but it turns out most of the time. But here's what I do see. Pretty much everything that I see in human behavior is explained really well on the pages of the New Testament.
11: Oh, that's interesting.
25: So I love the fact that the Bible describes the world the way it really is. And I'll be sometimes working with defense attorneys who they're so convinced that there's no way that their defendant, I mean, they're truly convinced that the defendant could not do this, because for the last 30 years, I work cold cases. This guy has been a deacon in a church. He's been, he's a dentist. He's a fireman.
11: Right.
25: He's a city council person. He's just got a regular life.
11: Yeah.
25: And because they don't understand the enigma of man, the kind of fallen nature, designed in God's image, but deeply rebellious. They don't understand that dichotomy. They struggle with understanding how someone like this could do right. something like that.
11: Mm. Well, you know, and you know what's interesting too? So much of the culture right now is debating what's true, that there can't really be an absolute truth. Mm. But my goodness, where do you see that show up? In police work.
25: Oh,
11: I mean,
25: absolutely.
11: You either
25: yeah.
11: did it or you didn't do it, and that's absolute truth.
25: Well, and I always wonder, is this shift from objective claims about truth to subjective claims about truth, is this going to eventually affect us in the courtroom? And I've been watching
11: court cases. Wow, that's interesting. So you've seen that evolution happening.
25: Yeah, because we're selecting jurors. And I think our questions in the voir dire process are going to, they always have kind of covered these issues.
11: Right.
25: But I think more and more to be able to make sure that the jurors we're selecting actually understand that some things are more than a matter of opinion. Even the claim that there is no objective truth is a claim about mm-hmm. truth that's objective.
11: Right.
25: So it's self-refuting. So we have to at least help and only select the jurors that understand this, right? Because otherwise, how would you render a decision about something that happened in the past that your opinion can't change? It either happened or it didn't happen.
11: Right.
25: And that's why that's the approach I took when yeah. I first was looking
11: Which
25: at scripture.
11: Which is so good. Let's get some of the terminology down. Not all of us are familiar with police detective work. So, for example, you mentioned that you're a homicide detective, but you specialize in solving cold case, no body murders. Now, honestly, that's the first time I've heard that. Describe a no-body murder. So I think I get it.
25: Yeah, so a no-body murder, often these will go cold because they're first reported as a missing persons case. You know, so okay. this is like where a husband or a business associate, usually though, it's a husband or a wife who kills their spouse and then somehow effectively destroys the body and then says, oh, we had an argument and they just vanished. And so you never find the body.
11: So you don't have a body, maybe not even a murder weapon.
25: Well,
11: right?
25: Exactly. You don't know. But sometimes they're clever enough to wait 3 days and they'll walk into, like in our station, they can walk into the front desk. So now you're not even calling a police officer to the location. You're walking into the front counter. You're filing a missing persons report. 2 days later, it's assigned to a detective. Now we're a week behind this thing.
11: Yeah.
25: And you've had a week to clean the house, to do whatever you wanted to do.
11: Right.
25: And it's basically a lot harder to solve. And if you never find the body, you have the bigger challenge of, number one, demonstrating to a jury that this is a murder and not a true missing.
11: Right.
25: And then number two, demonstrating that this is the guy who did the murder. So you have two, and a lot of DAs just don't want to touch these because they are difficult because there are two things you're trying to prove.
11: And the cold case is a case that it just hasn't been resolved. It could be years, 10 years, 20 years. Some we're hearing in the media now where 30, 40-year-old cases are being solved with DNA improvement.
25: Well, and so every crime has a statute of limitations except for murder. So if you do a robbery and a number of years go by, I can't go back and reinvestigate that because it closes by statute.
11: Huh.
25: But murders don't close. They stay open. And so my cases are like, we just did a case 2 years ago. It was 1972. I remember the case. My dad had the case. Mm-hmm. He was a homicide detective also. And I remember I was about 10 when this 10-year-old went missing.
11: Huh.
25: And it shook our community. And my dad was kind of paranoid about it, you know, because, you know, for his own kids. And so I remember the case. And we didn't solve, well, I think I opened it in 2003. I think I found the DNA in 2006 or 7. We submitted it right away. It had no hit on the kind of predator database we have in California. And then, luckily, Ancestry DNA started to emerge.
11: It's helping to solve some problems.
25: It's solving
11: isn't it?
25: Some. That's why I always thank people for searching for their family members with DNA, because it eventually means I could take some of your family members to jail.
11: So hopefully not, but who
25: yes,
11: knows?
25: Yes, but that does help.
11: Describe person of interest. That's another term. I think I know what that means, but help us all better understand that legal term.
25: Yeah. So this is really something that I think emerged more after 9/11. You started to see a lot of it with the federal agencies looking at persons of interest in certain kinds of investigations. Almost always, this ends up being somebody who you suspect is your candidate for the crime, but you just don't want to necessarily put the word suspect on him yet. But it could also be a witness. Maybe you're looking for we have no leads at all yet, but we did hear that there was somebody standing over here. That's a person of interest to us. We want to be able to interview that person. So it can sometimes be a witness.
11: Yeah.
25: But it just means that it's somebody who is another domino that's important to tip over in a series of dominoes leading to an arrest.
11: Yeah. In that regard, you used a methodology that you're trained in as a detective. Of fuse and fallout.
25: Right.
11: So describe that and how you applied that to this pursuit of, is Jesus who he said he was?
25: Yeah. So this is kind of like timelining, optimal timeline, different things to see, you know, is this guy, was he in town when this crime occurred? You know, you're putting things in place in a timeline. But when we're in front of juries, this is where your weird background comes into play. So my dad was a detective, but I didn't think I would be a detective. I thought I would be an artist or an architect. And so I got my bachelor's degree in design and I got my master's degree in architecture at UCLA. And I was working in Santa Monica when I decided to leave that and work in my dad's profession. But when I got to doing jury trials, that kind of approach, that visual approach to making claims, kind of came back up. And so I know I needed to show timelines to jurors. So I just envisioned the missing on the day of the missing persons. If this is a murder, that's a bomb that exploded. He was angry. He did something he shouldn't do. But every bomb has a fuse that burns toward the explosion. And after the explosion, there's fallout everywhere, all over the blast radius. So what we do in front of a jury is we visualize this fuse. This is all the tension that's rising in the relationship.
11: Yeah,
25: this
11: over
25: is
11: days, him. Weeks, months.
25: Yeah, he's preparing to do something he shouldn't do. He's buying the stuff he's going to use to kill her or to dispose of her. Yeah, this is the stuff you do before a crime. Mm-hmm. And then the day happens, and then you've got all of this activity afterwards. This is the blast radius, the fallout, that kind of gives you away. Because, you know, people don't do that. You're destroying your wife's property like you think she's never coming back. Well, wait, if she's just run off, why would you destroy her property unless you know she's not coming back?
11: Yep.
25: So you kind of do things that tip the hat. And so that's what we're doing here in front of a jury. It's fuse and fallout, fuse and fallout. So what I've envisioned here is if there was no New Testament, no evidence in a crime scene, if I don't trust anything the New Testament tells me about Jesus, is there enough evidence in the fuse and fallout of history to show me what happened in the first century, even if I had nothing from the crime scene, if I had nothing from the New Testament? Now, I think that all the information about Jesus has to come from the New Testament, but I'm just taking an approach that should reflect what's in the New Testament if Jesus is who he said he was.
11: Now, let me ask this question, because some are probably thinking it. Why did you even come up with this idea? I mean, what was happening? They said, I wonder if I apply my detective skills to something that happened 2,000 years ago, if it would work. I mean, what was the motivation?
25: Well, we got into this church. You know, my wife thought, well, we've got kids now, and they're, you know, like 6 and 8, or it's 5 and 7. Should we raise them in the church? And I thought, no. I mean, I wasn't raised in the church.
11: And I turned out pretty well.
25: Yeah, of course. We always think that, right? Oh, yeah. You know what I was going to say? I'm going to say that for sure. But so I thought, I don't really have a desire to, but I love my wife. And if you want to raise the kids in the church, and she was kind of a cultural Catholic growing up. We didn't own a Bible, and she never read a Bible and never read a New Testament. We didn't understand what the gospel was. That wasn't part of our life. You never really heard it said that way. But we go to this church. She nagged me about it for about 3 years.
11: Good for her.
25: Good for her. Yeah. Actually, Susie's the reason. God has used Susie in my life in ways I can't even explain. So without her, I would be nowhere. But so she convinced me to go. And so I sat in church, and the pastor said that Jesus was this. He said a lot of things, but the thing that stuck with me, because I wasn't really interested in any of the other things.
11: Right.
25: But he said that Jesus was the smartest man who ever lived. And so I thought, well, what's so smart about him? So I did buy a Bible. I bought a pew Bible. And I just wanted to read what Jesus had to say. Not really expecting it to be more like Proverbs.
11: Right.
25: Just like wisdom statements.
11: Yeah.
25: Not so much a narrative about from people who want me to believe that this sequence of events occurred in this order.
11: Right.
25: Occurred in this location at some point in history. Well, what is this? This is like supplemental reports in a cold case. I mean, I don't have access in cold cases. I don't have access to the witnesses anymore. They're dead.
11: Right.
25: I don't often have access to the report writers because those detectives are passed away.
11: Yeah.
25: I mean, I got a case from 1972. Everyone was dead before I got there. When we actually solved that case, our suspect had been dead for 15 years.
11: Wow.
25: So this is an old case. So the question then becomes, well, how do you manage these cases? How do you investigate these old cases?
11: Well, so apply that, you know, the fuse and fallout, for example, apply that, what you learned in detective work, to Jesus. How did you apply that?
25: Well, so I thought, okay, I'm going to do both an inside out and an outside in approach. And so I did an inside out approach. You know, how do we know that the Gospels are telling us something reliable? And I've written about that in a book called Cold Case Christianity. That really is just applying the template for reliable eyewitnesses that we offer to jurors and applying that to the gospel authors. And that showed me a lot. But I also thought, well, look, if Jesus is who you all think he is, are you really telling me that the only people who noticed this are four writers in the first century? I mean, wouldn't you expect that if he's the rock you think he is, when you throw him into the pond, there'd be some ripples, wouldn't there?
11: Right.
25: I mean, it should be able to see this in the fallout of history.
11: Okay.
25: But having never been taught that, really, I didn't know what the impact of Jesus was in history. I think this is true for a lot of young people. As a matter of fact, I think it's really important right now for us to teach our young people well, how important Jesus? I think there's two questions that every young person asks now. So for every one what claim we make, we have to offer the two whys. So I always say you have to give two whys for every what to Gen Z. And the first why is, okay, so you're making this claim about Jesus. Well, why do you think that's true? On the basis of what evidence do you, because you know, everybody else is going to say that their claim is grounded in science, it's grounded in evidence, and you Christians have your wishful thinking. Not good for you, but that's not good for me. So I want to know, why is this true? And the second why is, why should I care? Even if it is true, why should I care?
11: Yeah.
25: So I think what I really wanted to know is, does this matter? Even if this is true, does this matter?
11: I'm ready to answer that question. Right. I'm telling you
25: okay.
11: what. That's the question. Why does it matter?
25: Oh, yeah.
11: Whew, that's a big one.
25: Well, I think right now, I think the Gen Z, for a matter of fact, are less concerned about what Jeff Myers of Summit Ministries here in Colorado Springs, Manitou Springs, you know, we had been talking about this. I think that young people are more concerned about the God, not the godness of God, does God exist, but the goodness of God. Mm-hmm. Does this book, this Iron Age book you folks always, is the source of all misogyny, racism, homophobia, transphobia, you name every phobia you can think of, is this still good? Does this matter anymore? Does anything good emerge from this? Does anything beautiful emerge from this? Well, those are the kinds of questions I had too. And so this is what the outside in will tell you. Because if the outcome, if the impact of Jesus is evil, then why would you want to examine it? You can make claims about, say, for example, Nazism. Do I care if it's ugly to begin with? Why would I stop making your case? I don't care. It doesn't matter to me.
11: Right.
25: But if this is something that's a source of all beauty, well, then it might matter.
11: Well, and one of the key things there is be cautious of what people label.
25: That's
11: like,
25: right.
11: You know, it doesn't mean it's Christianity because somebody says it is.
25: That's right.
11: It's what's true.
18: Hmm. This is Focus on the Family with Jim Daly. Our guest today is J. Warner Wallace. And boy, this is some really fascinating stuff.
11: Yep.
18: Get a copy of the book by our guest. It's called Person of Interest, Why Jesus Still Matters in a World That Rejects the Bible. And we've got details about getting a copy of that book at our website. That's focusonthefamily.com/broadcast, or give us a call, 800, the letter A in the word family.
11: Jim, you point out how several significant developments in ancient history allowed for the incredible dissemination of the gospel and the exponential growth of Christianity. Start with the developments of language and writing, why that is so important at that moment.
25: Yeah, so a lot of the times when I'm investigating a fuse, I'm answering my own skeptical questions because I'm anticipating that the jury is probably going to have similarly skeptical questions.
11: Uh-huh.
25: So when I'm examining the fuse and history that leads up to the appearance of Jesus in the first century, I'm examining really my own skepticism. So I had a skepticism about a number of things, but one of them was just this question: if Jesus really is God, why wouldn't he just come now when we've got social media and iPhones and we can, you know? So why wouldn't it be a better time to come now? Like, why does he come when he comes? But it turns out that the cultural shifts and the progress of culture and technology actually does benefit the first century in terms of disseminating information historically. So, for example, you can't express and articulate the detail of the Jesus story because you don't have the letters in place yet. You don't have an alphabet in place yet. If you're just using hieroglyphics to, for example, describe the Sermon on the Mount, well, good luck with that.
11: Right.
25: It's not going to be easy to do. But once you have an alphabet that's widely distributed across the entire region, like the Etruscan alphabet, which is adopted by Rome, and then as Rome conquers the entire known world, it exports the Etruscan alphabet. And you have, Koine Greek, which is being used by the Romans. You have papyrus, which is much easier to transport than, so for example, clay tablets or stone. So these things emerge in time until by the time Rome is in power and has organized, and the roads are in place. There's a 200-year period of peace called the Pax Romana that occurs and allows for the Roman Empire to spend money on things it used to spend on war. It now began to spend on infrastructure, like roads.
11: Yeah, so 47,000 miles.
25: Exactly.
11: That caught my attention.
25: It
11: I had no idea.
25: It has connected all of these other empires. Like the Persians also had great roads. But now the Roman Empire makes sure that all roads lead to Rome. That's not actually is one of the goals of the Roman Empire. And they even connected the Silk Road from China. So now you got access by way of roads. As a matter of fact, if you read John's book of Revelation, there are a couple of churches that John is talking about in the first chapter that Paul planted by using roads that were not even available to Paul 100 years earlier, because they were constructed by the Romans and allowed Paul into places where he could plant churches. So it turns out it's not just that Jesus appears, it's that the infrastructure is in place and the technology, the alphabet, the language is in place so that you can actually transmit the message of Jesus.
11: To spread the gospel.
25: Yes, and this is what I would say. And so the question becomes, then, wouldn't it be better to come now? But here's what I discovered. What I discovered is that, let's say we do this interview, and it's viewed by a million people. Well, they're not going to download it physically into a million computers. They're going to view it online. And let's say that they saw a miracle occur in this video for some reason. Well, I think we are the most distrusting, even claims about the news. We are so divided as a nation, so divided as a world, that we're going to say, well, who's saying that first? Well, I don't trust that person. So I don't trust that information. So we are very distrusting. And then when we see something that looks miraculous, well, I've watched the Marvel superhero movies too.
11: Right.
25: Everything looks miraculous. Do you trust anything anymore, you see? But more importantly, you're not downloading the video. Now, why that matters is that if you downloaded it to a million different geographic locations, it would be much harder to eradicate the information in the video. In other words, if the information about Jesus is on physical manuscripts in a million locations, now it's very hard to eradicate the message of Jesus, because I can't just flip the server off. So it turns out, if you're going to come and you want to have lasting historical impact, you want to come at a time when information is disseminated materially, not digitally.
11: Yeah.
25: Because number one, you don't trust digital information. We don't. And number two, you don't save digital information geographically. It's easy to eradicate.
11: No, that's good. You also mentioned human beings being hardwired to believe in God. I think that, but I probably think it more so than before I became a Christian. But why is that so self-evident as a detective?
25: Well, okay, so that's one of these three strands of the fuse that are burning up. One of them is the culture of Rome developing and taking charge of things and providing an infrastructure so the message can be communicated. The other is there's a spiritual fuse. That it turns out that we are created in the image of God. So don't be surprised that we often think about God. And even today, polls have been taken. I think about 83% of all living humans believe in some form of theism or deism.
11: And that's with an incredible secular headwind now.
25: Oh, absolutely.
11: Think about that.
25: And these are studies being done by secular groups. Yeah. As a matter of fact, a lot of the Ivy League schools that are mostly secular now have done this research and have discovered that really we are born with a default position of looking at creation and inferring the existence of a creator. That's very natural for children to do. As a matter of fact, this is now kind of said that theism is kind of bred in the bone, according to these studies. I've kind of cited them in the book. So don't be surprised. This has always been the case, and even in antiquity. So here's what I would say as a skeptic. Well, I hear a lot about this dying and rising savior named Jesus, but it seems to me he's just a copy of some other dying and rising saviors that he's stolen the story from. And we see this a lot in Jesus mythers, who will say that Jesus is not an original story and he never lived. He's just a recreation of prior mythologies. And they'll cite similarities between these prior mythologies. Well, that's a fuse that's burning toward the appearance of the first century, and I wanted to examine it. So if you look and read through all the ancient mythologies, what you're going to discover is they have about 15 things in common. And it turns out those 15 things they have in common are all the things that humans naturally expect of deity. We think about God, and we imagine certain things. Well, if he's God, he probably has power beyond ours. So we always, almost every god, for example, can do god things. They can do supernatural miracles because we expect our gods to do supernatural miracles. Many of them appear supernaturally. Well, you kind of expect that too. Ours does, right? Jesus appears supernaturally. Now, only broadly are these 15 attributes similar.
11: In each of these.
25: So I've charted them all. And no deity, no mythology prior to Jesus has more than about 10 of these.
11: Okay.
25: And some have as few as 6. Until you get to the first century, and then Jesus appears possessing all 15 of the ancient expectations of deity. Now, what's interesting about that is if you wanted to come and meet the expectations of the expectors, if the expected wants to meet the expectations of the expectors, Jesus does that. Huh. And Paul even talks about this. You know, you people are very religious. You even worship an unknown God here. Well, we're here to tell you that what you've imagined, we actually saw with our own eyes.
11: Right.
25: And so he's comparing the myths of humans. Now, when I say myth, I mean the stories of deity to the myth written by God, as C.S. Lewis says. Not a fiction, but a claim about God that is from the mind of God, from the mind of poets and ancients and expectors to the mind of the expected. That's the difference in Jesus.
11: Mm-hmm. Well, and you put it in context like that, the exchange of Jesus with the woman at the well. I mean, you get a little sense of God's frustration there. Woman, I'm standing right in front of you. I am the water.
25: But what's great about it is that we share these expectations. And even the modern scientific and sociological experiments we're doing right now demonstrate that created beings have expectations of the Creator. It's been going on for thousands of years. Mm-hmm. And Jesus meets most robustly all of those expectations. And that's not by coincidence. He is the only one in the history of anyone who claimed to be God who actually has all 15 of the characteristics. Like Buddha, for example, has 10.
11: Right. No,
25: of
11: that's
25: these
11: a
25: 15.
11: Really interesting observation that he fulfilled even that, you know,
25: right.
11: mythology.
25: That's right.
11: That Jesus is the fulfillment of all of it.
25: He's the actual reality that you've been imagining.
11: In parts and pieces.
25: That's right.
11: In all those expressions. That's so fascinating. Let me ask this question, Jim. Do you feel if you had to go in front of a jury today on the trial basis of Jesus' existence, you think you'd win the case?
25: Well, here's what I always say. You win trials not in opening statements, not in the evidence show, not in closing arguments. You win cases in jury selection. Sorry, it's just the case. So I would say to anyone listening, if you feel like, hey, I've been sharing the gospel with people, it's about jury selection. And I can't put people on a jury who have presuppositional biases or reasons to reject a truth claim that aren't evidential. So I make sure we have a voir dire process where we select the jury and we eliminate the jurors who are biased against us on either side, on either side. So the question I would say is, are you taking the time? Are you praying about this? Are you asking God to soften the heart of the potential juror before you begin to present a case? Because it turns out you can present a case to a juror who's already biased against you, and it's not going to go very far. So I always say, yes, don't get frustrated, though. I think this case is more than sufficient. This case is very compelling. But there will still be people who will resist it. But it has more to do with jury selection than does the strength
11: That's
25: of the case.
11: That's really interesting. And for our listeners and viewers, I want to make sure we recommend this wonderful book, mm-hmm. Person of Interest, Why Jesus Still Matters in a World That Rejects the Bible. And as Jim mentioned a moment ago, I mean, the Gen Z, the Gen X, all of the young folks today are really looking and prodding to see, can this be true? Is it real? And we better get equipped to answer those questions and to give a good answer to those solid questions. And one way to do it is to read this wonderful resource.
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25: 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I appreciate it.
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6: In 1783, the Revolutionary War was nearly over, but America's future remained uncertain. Officers in the Continental Army were angry. Congress had failed to provide promised pay, and some considered using the Army's power to force the government's hand. George Washington understood their frustration. But he also knew the liberty they had fought to win could be destroyed by the very army that secured it. Washington confronted his officers and urged them to choose honor, patience, and loyalty to the Republic over rebellion. He could have used their anger to increase his own power. Instead, he used his influence to restrain it. Power asks what it can take. Character asks what duty requires. Washington's lesson still stands. Freedom survives when leaders place principle above ambition and remain faithful to God, country, and the people they serve.
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10: Heading towards highs in the mid-90s, advisory says heat index up to 110. Scattered storms this afternoon, knocking us back into the 80s near dusk as the rain dials down. 70s after midnight, lows in the mid-70s near dawn. Another hot one tomorrow, highs in the mid-90s, heat index at least 106. Afternoon rain possible. Rest of this weekend into next, keeping those mid-90s and rain heaviest in the afternoon. Your latest Word Forecast, I'm Dave DeRica.
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26: Welcome to Seculo. 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We got a major update and we got a packed show. Will's in studio. I'm here. C.C. Heil, senior attorney, is going to be joining us a little bit later. Jeff Balaban, ACLJ Jerusalem, is going to be joining us a bit later. We have a packed, packed show, but I still want to hear from you at 1-800-684-3110. We're going to be talking about what happened in Massachusetts, so don't worry if you heard about that, some of the new abortion laws that have come into place, really horrible stuff. We'll discuss that a little bit later, but we did want to open this show talking about, you may have remembered a few weeks ago, President Trump, there was a whole confusion when they were leaving. Was it the UN General Assembly? No, they were
28: leaving.
26: It was
28: at the NATO summit in Ankara, Turkey.
26: Yes, and they were leaving, and they changed planes at the last second. They were on the new Air Force One, then it was the old Air Force One. You may remember the press saying, hey, we were asked to lower the windows. They asked that to President Trump. He's like, well, they didn't ask me to do it, but you know, the threat was there. You know, you guys were on this, same as I was. Come to find out, at least due to these reports, President Trump was not on that plane, and that they used a decoy system to get him into a much smaller plane, including he entered the plane just like normal, and then the reports are was escorted out using a catering truck and then taken to a smaller plane where they flew that their first leg of their journey. You can see sort of the video. It happened in real time. Again, I don't really love reporting on this because it does show a bit of how we have to live in a society right now and some of the secrets that may be coming out. But of course, it's become major news. I actually think the administration probably wanted this out there for them to understand the real threats that were going on to the president during this time. Now, of course, that opens up a whole nother conversation about what the press were doing on that plane still. We can discuss that, you know, moving forward. Phone lines are open for you at 1-800-684-3110. But such a strong threat coming from Iran that they felt that this was a necessary, not even a precaution, a necessary secretive move. Now, this could happen all the time. We don't know how often this happens. This could be something that's fairly regular with the president. But this is the first time, at least in recent history, that this has been known.
28: Well, in theory, also, Air Force One is traditionally the safest place for the president to be because of all the anti-missile defense systems, all of the anti-nuclear systems that are in place aboard Air Force One. That was also part of the story of why they switched back to the old one, is so that that more established technology, seasoned, rather than in the first one, in the newer one that has just been taken and put into service. So when you look at this, though, they took him up the normal steps so that the press saw it. So obviously anyone that's watching saw him go on to Air Force One. He goes out the back into the catering truck with the elevator lift. It lowered and drove to the other plane, which was an Air Force C-32A, a smaller version of an, it still has the same livery, has the same light blue and a little bit darker blue as the Air Force One livery. But when they

0: fully expecting that President Trump was on the plane with them. Now, again, is it their business? I don't know. There's a lot, like you said, there's some moral gray there, but also understand that the job of the Secret Service in these is to protect the president at all costs. Phone lines are open for you at 1-800-684-3110. Like I said, we're also going to be talking about really that horrible breaking news coming out of Massachusetts when the restrictions on abortion have pretty much dried up to nothing now, and it's heartbreaking. We'll talk about that with our legal team coming up in just a few minutes. But phone lines are open for you at 1-800-684-3110. We'll be right back.
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0: Phone lines lighten up, and look, we have a bunch of guests today, so I want to make sure we have time to take some of you today, so give me a call, 1-800-684-3110. CeCe Heil joining us next segment. You can actually call and be on the air when she's on. You know, it's a little bit different of a situation, and when Jeff Balaban from ACLJ Jerusalem is on. In the next segment, we're going to talk about, you may have seen, if you're in the pro-life community, the governor of Massachusetts signing in new laws completely removing all restrictions on abortion, essentially up until the day of birth. We're going to discuss what that looks like, what we can do, our fight that has been in Massachusetts for years. And we've seen this. And again, we know there's a lot of great people in Massachusetts support our work at the ACLJ. And we know they must be a little defeated feeling when this happens in their state. But we're going to talk about that. So give me a call if you have a question or comment regarding that and how that affects everyone statewide and countrywide. That's at 1-800-684-3110. We are, though, leading today with that conversation about President Trump using the decoy plane to get out of a threat that was clearly very serious from Iran. We knew that this was a serious threat, but enough so to where they were willing to move the president in a catering truck off into a secondary plane to get him out of there while flying what essentially was a decoy Air Force One, full of the press, by the way.
16: And White House staff.
0: And White House staff.
16: It wasn't just press on there still.
0: So, again, understand Secret Service. Their job is to protect the president, but then there does open that door of what does it mean to protect also our United States citizens that were there, including members of the press, members of the cabinet, or whoever may have been on the plane and the administration. It's an interesting time. But look, I understand that these, what really highlights to me is that these threats were this severe, that they really did think, and they still are probably thinking, that Iran is taking this incredibly serious. Now, we took out their leadership, so I guess there is, all bets are off in terms of that support still that's happening in Iran. This is, again, starting that conversation of what happens when you don't have a real, true, full regime change used to

0: still have a administration who was clearly bitter, and understandably, if you're from their point of view, because you have not only decimated their country, you've also killed their leaders.
1: That's right. And when you look at this, though, this is obviously the press is not happy that they were used almost as pawns in a escape plan for the president. And I even see some people in the chat that are like, yeah, they signed up for this. They know that traveling with the president, there's always a sense of danger. There's a risk involved sure. in that job. Many times the press corps, when they're going to a war zone with the president, you think about how many members of the press travel to Afghanistan or travel to Iraq during those wars on board Air Force One with the president. And sometimes in surprise visits, sometimes they would do clandestine trips to get the president into the war zone so that the enemies of the United States that would want to try and take down the sitting president's plane would not be privy to that knowledge, and the press was in on the ruse, so to speak. I think when in this, especially in this one, the press is naturally going to be displeased. One, it's a little different than like I signed up to fly with the president and I signed up to run interference for the president. I can understand why someone may feel tricked or deceived in that nature. But even that as well of he got back on the plane and talked to them and then left that plane and then got on the other flight from England back to the United States and did that press gaggle. They were asking questions about that. And he was even saying, you know, like, oh, you know, if I'm their number one target, if they take me out, they'll take you out as well.
0: Yeah.
1: In this case,
0: it was lying,
1: that wasn't
0: yeah.
1: true.
0: Yeah,
1: right?
0: He was.
1: So I can understand that they would have some issues perhaps with that because it wasn't quite what they signed up for.
0: Yeah, I want to know, what do you think? 1-800-684-3110 to get yourself on the air today. That's at 1-800-684-3110. And look, the ACLJ, I want to tell you, as we head into these additional segments throughout the show, because it's going to be a packed show featuring our attorneys and ACLJ team all over the world, including ACLJ Jerusalem. We've created this Know Your Rights Week specifically because, you know, there are moments like this even where you want to make sure you understand where the Constitution protects you. 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It helps us continue our vital work here at the ACLJ. 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Help us keep you and people of faith informed to help them defend their rights. I want you to do that at aclj.org. This has been something, Will, that has been at the core of the ACLJ, even just saying know your rights, for the last 40 years, really.
1: Well, and once again, this is kind of what the basis of a lot of the work of the ACLJ when it started over 40 years ago with things like the right to express yourself in front of an abortion clinic on a public sidewalk, or the right to carry your Bible into a public school or to hold a Bible study there. It's things that are settled law in so many ways, but yet these battles still keep rising up. And the ACLJ is always there to help, but it's also important to remind people of their rights, to equip them, to educate them on their rights so that the first step may not be calling an attorney. Because it, even though we provide our services to people free of charge, it takes a lot of courage to stand up and say, you know what, I know I'm right. I'm going to get an attorney to help me with this. Many times, just the confidence of knowing your rights is enough. But we also are here as the ACLJ. If you need help with that, if they also say, no, not enough, I don't care what you have to say and speaking your mind and saying your rights, nothing to see here. The ACLJ is there to step in as well at aclj.org/help. But we also now we're going to roll out throughout this week. We'll have a new one for you tomorrow as well. You may have seen yesterday's video that talked about knowing your rights, specifically when it came to having a Bible study or taking your Bible to work, and those things that all of our ACLJ audience has been really equipped with over the years, but we wanted to get it to even more people. So we're going to roll out these videos. You're going to see them and you're going to understand, this is the way that I can stand confidently in knowing my rights.
0: That's right. I encourage you, again, not only to support the work of the ACLJ, that's an easy thing to do at any level, by the way. You know, most of our, and I think sometimes there is this mental block that happens with people. Like, well, I can't give $100, so I'm not going to give at all. $5 becomes $10. That goes a long way. Almost everybody, I would say 99%, if not more, of the revenue received by the ACLJ that helps keep the lights on, help us do this show, helps us do all these things, the legal work, come from people that give $15, $25, $75, maybe once a year. And we don't laugh at that. We celebrate that. If you can give monthly, by the way, as an ACLJ champion, it's the reason we don't have scaled members of champions. $5 a month or $500 a month. The champion is a champion is a champion. It's someone that's saying, we understand times are tough, and you're saying I'm dedicating a little bit of my money, or a lot. I'm dedicating a portion of my revenue that I'm making, working hard for, to the ACLJ. And know that we appreciate that so much. That's why there are no levels of champions at that point. We just consider you all who decided to create a baseline for us. We decided to consider you all ACLJ champions. That being said, phone lines are open. And I do like to hear from you. And in the next segment, we are going to move on and talk a little bit about what happened in Massachusetts. And if you are like me, you have been involved in the pro-life fight for many, many, many years, pretty much since we were born, maybe too young even to understand truly what we were talking about. But as time has moved on, as we've had children ourselves and technology has moved on, you'd think that we would have more and more understanding and humanity and restrictions of what's going on. And look, somewhat you had the Dobbs decision happen, and that was a great moment for the pro-life community as it no longer became a federal issue. The problem is when you have certain states that feel like they represent their whole state by creating unfettered, no restrictions on any sort of abortion. I mean, it's getting to the point where multiple states have done this, and Massachusetts is just the new one. And it feels like Massachusetts is at the heartbeat of all of this. You know, it is the one where we have the most issues. It's the one where I've experienced it myself. And I've met people there. I've spoken to our team there. I've spoken to the radio station that we're on there. I know the hearts of people in Massachusetts, and this doesn't represent everyone who's there. I would say it probably doesn't even represent a large, majority that think this is okay. But applauses and smiles were all abound as the Massachusetts governor signed into a bill that removed any gestational limits on abortion. We're going to talk about that. Look, I want to give you a fair warning, too. If you have kids in the car, understand that this can get heavy and get a little dark. But we're going to tell you how the ACLJ can fight back as well. We continue on. It's tough. It's not an easy battle. It's not a fun one to talk about, but it's one that's necessary. I want to hear from you about this, too, if you got a question. 1-800-684-3110. In the second half of the show, we're going to head over to ACLJ Jerusalem. But again, 1-800-684-3110. 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
0: Welcome back to Secular. Phone lines are open for you. I do want to hear from you at 1-800-684-3110. It could be on any of the topics we're talking about today, whether it's President Trump's plane switcheroo, having to be the decoy there, whether it's the topic we're about to discuss, we're getting into, or anything going on in the Middle East, as we'll have Jeff Balaban from ACLJ Jerusalem joining us in the back half. Kind of open to a lot of conversations. You know, this one, this new story came out last night, and again, for those of us who have been on really the front lines of the pro-life movement for decades, there are moments that are pretty depressing, pretty heartbreaking, that feel like you take a major step back. Even in times where it feels like technology moves so significantly forward, you would think that it would create more restrictions on what we consider life. And then you have a state like Massachusetts, which again, has been for some reason the center of all of this. And like I said, I've spent time there. We ran an ad campaign there for the pro-life pregnancy resource centers that were being targeted there. We have fought back against this pretty dramatically there because I saw the people. I met with them. I met with our local station that runs our show there in Boston. There's amazing people there. It's a huge Catholic community there who, is very, very pro-life, even if they maybe even vote Democrat. At this point, though, you have the governor, Governor Healey, who we know has been no friend to the pro-life movement by any means, sign into law. Essentially, and look, I mean, two rounds of applause, the end of any sort of restriction on gestational limits on abortions. So really up until the moment of birth, you can make that decision with your doctor. And that's the quote that they'll probably say is, we don't think it should be up to us. Yeah, but that is what they said. We believe healthcare decisions should be made between women and families and their doctors, not politicians. And again, and we brought in Cece here to talk about this, because they'll hide it in the, well, it's a medical emergency, those kind of things. That's not what we're talking about here.
8: Right.
0: It's never what we're talking about here. We all have understanding that if there are certain situations where, and they're very, very rare,
8: yes,
0: where something like this has to happen, that's not what we're talking about here.
8: Right.
0: We're talking about a voluntary, legally allowed destruction of a human being up until the day, and again, they were at 20 something weeks before this. They were at like 24 weeks.
8: Yeah.
0: So it wasn't like they had a 3 month restriction or a 3 week restriction or something,
8: right,
0: that like a Florida maybe has put in place. So that's me ranting.
8: Yeah.
0: And I guess when you are in these moments, what feel like defeat, where can we go from here?
8: Right. Well, I'm going to just, go on with your point there. It's very disingenuous because I'm going to read from Governor Healey what she said. She said, "I've heard heartbreaking stories from women and families who were preparing to welcome a healthy baby into their family only to receive devastating news later in their pregnancy. And instead of being able to rely on the doctors they knew and trusted at home, they were forced to travel hundreds of miles and pay out of their pockets while navigating unimaginable grief." Now, that all sounds kind of sad,
0: yeah,
8: but it's ridiculous and it's complete falsity.
0: It's just not true.
8: Because what the former law did, the former law allowed abortions after the 24 weeks of pregnancy, but it had a limitation saying that the physician must use their best medical judgment, and it had to be preserving the life, physical, or mental health of the patient, or because of a lethal fetal anomaly.
0: Which is pretty broad.
8: Absolutely.
0: Right, you can get away
8: absolutely
0: with a lot. I mean, you said she already had this in law.
8: But this is your doctor. She's saying, oh, they had this doctor at home that they knew and trusted. Well, that doctor at home that they knew and trusted is making this decision to say, whether or not an abortion can happen after 24 weeks. And now that they've removed that and they've changed that, and they've also changed best medical judgment to professional judgment of the physician. And I would argue that that's taking an informed decision based on, you know, clinical evidence,
0: which is the best intentional change.
8: Now to an ethical obligation and patient autonomy. So this change is very drastic, and it does exactly what you say. You can have an abortion up until the time of birth for any reason whatsoever. And there were definitely protections before for the mother that her doctor that she knew and trusted at home could help her make that decision. Now you don't even need that.
1: Well, and once again, this puts now Massachusetts on a list with China and Vietnam for having no restrictions on abortion globally. It's a very small club.
0: And a dozen of other states.
1: Right. Well, yeah. That's what I'm saying. But they've now joined this club of people that want to have no restriction in law on abortion.
0: For people to know, Massachusetts, Alaska, Colorado, Maryland, Michigan, Minnesota, New Jersey, New Mexico, Oregon, and Vermont, mm-hmm. along with the District of Columbia. So understand, this is not...
1: It's spreading throughout this country. And here's the biggest problem. Not the biggest problem. The biggest problem I have is the reality of what it is. But when you look at what we're fighting right now in Massachusetts, where they ran an entire ad campaign, they used taxpayer money to say, don't go to fake clinics. They called clinics fake. They called them, said that they lie, that they're deceptive in their advertising. And we're filing, we've already filed our appeal in that case, and actually, the Commonwealth has until August 21st to reply to that appeal. But here's what the title of the bill was that she signed. Prioritizing Patient Access to Care Act. Now, who's the one using fraudulent language here?
8: Always.
1: Because this is Prioritizing Patient Access to Care Act. No, it is making sure that abortion on demand without restriction up until birth act is what it should be. The fact that they have to use this clever legislative language to make it sound benign, like it's not a big deal, nothing to see here, goes to prove that they are the ones that use deceptive practices. They are the ones that are anti-choice. They are the ones that want to shut down pregnancy resource centers because they give hope. So don't let them tell you that they're a fake clinic when they're the ones who use false language like this in their bill titles.
8: Well, there's definitely nothing that's patient care about killing a baby. There just isn't. And, you know, we've called them out. We've called the pro-abortion lobbyists out on this all the time. They spin, they spin, they spin. They don't want to call abortion what it is, which is literally taking the life of a baby. That it is killing a baby. You cannot argue that. It's black and white. It's ending the life of a child.
1: Well, in reality as well, it's discriminatory what they're even telling you what this is. Because they're like, hey, they may find out something later in the pregnancy and they want to kill that baby because of it. What is it? A birth defect? Maybe Down syndrome. We know that that is something that is across the country. They're trying to make it legal for expansion of that, finding out different things like that. And so they are saying we want to discriminate against people that may be born differently than us, that may have other challenges in life. You know what? Life is full of challenges. But when they start to say, hey, we want to make sure that you can discriminate and your doctor can discriminate before a child is ever born, because as soon as they're born, there's federal law protecting those individuals from discrimination. So they're trying to make it so they can kill the baby before they're ever born and get real protections.
8: Although there are states that are trying to be able to kill a baby even after it's born.
0: Yeah,
8: so.
0: let's actually hold over CeCe, stay on for one more segment because we've still got a lot to break down. We have a second half hour coming up. We only got a minute left. There's actually a phone call coming in about the legal side of all this. I would love for you to address. Phone lines are open at 1-800-684-3110. Second half hour of the show. If you don't get it on your local radio station, find us broadcasting live right now at ACLJ.org, YouTube, Rumble, however you get your podcasts. 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If not, we're there immediately archived. 12 to 1 p.m. Eastern time is when we do this show, Monday through Friday live. So if you're hearing this later, know that's when you can always join us live online. It's a lot of fun. You can get in the chat, be a part of it. Also, 20 seconds left. It's Know Your Rights Week. Okay, in the next segment, we're going to discuss that a little bit even more, and then we're going to head over to ACLJ Jerusalem. 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
13: Welcome to Pathway to Victory with author and pastor Dr. Robert Jeffress. 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But for God, bending space and time, it's no fantasy. Today on Pathway to Victory, Dr. Robert Jeffress explains that what we see as future, God sees as history. But first, let's take a moment to hear some important ministry updates.
11: Thanks, David, and welcome again to Pathway to Victory. Before we begin today's study in Revelation 11, let me share a quick word about an upcoming vacation opportunity for you. This coming May, I'll be hosting the Pathway to Victory Journeys of Paul Mediterranean Cruise. 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And then I'm eager to remind you about the book that parallels my teaching series on Revelation. It's called Final Conquest. My book is for anyone who loves Bible prophecy and wants to learn more. In fact, if you have one book on biblical prophecy in your personal library, this is the one to add to your shelf. Many people treat the Bible like a collection of stories, but the book of Revelation represents the culmination of the 65 books that precede it, and it's the best depiction of God's final victory. So ask for Final Conquest when you give a generous gift to support the ministry of Pathway to Victory. It comes with my thanks, because we couldn't present this daily Bible teaching program without financial partners like you. Now, let's give our complete attention to this next chapter in John's revelation of Jesus Christ. We're looking at Revelation chapter 11. I titled today's message, Breaking News.
12: In the 10 years or so that I've been involved in offering a Christian's perspective on the news on certain topics, I've noticed something that seems to be happening with more and more frequency. Perhaps you've noticed it as well. Breaking news. I mean, I'll be all prepared for a segment to talk about something that the last minute the producer emails me and said, sorry, Pastor, we're going to have to bump you because of breaking news. It seems like news is coming faster and faster, and it's changing more quickly every day. And the result is news gatherers as well as television viewers are left exhausted with all of the breaking news. The Super Bowl is the single most televised event of the year. And I was just wondering, what would it take, what event would have to happen for the announcer of the game to say, I'm sorry, we're going to cut away from the Super Bowl because of breaking news? It'd have to be something pretty big, wouldn't it? Perhaps it would be something just like the event we're going to look at today in Revelation 11, that the Bible indicates the whole world will tune into via television. If you have your Bibles, turn to Revelation chapter 11. Revelation chapter 11. Remember, we're in the part of Revelation chapters 6 through 19 that describe the seven final years of Earth's history, a period we call the tribulation that climaxes in the return of the Lord Jesus Christ to Earth. And God's judgment will come in the form of three series of judgments. The seal judgments, Revelation 6. The trumpet judgments, Revelation 8 and 9. And then finally, the bowl judgments in Revelation 16. We're in those trumpet judgments. We've already seen the sixth judgment, but we're awaiting the seventh trumpet judgments, which includes all of the final bowl judgments in the return of Christ. But between the sixth trumpet and the final seventh trumpet, there's an interlude in Revelation for John to explain some other things about the tribulation we need to understand. And that's where we pick up in chapter 11, verses 1 and 2. Then there was given me, that is John, a measuring rod like a staff. And someone said, "Get up and measure the temple of God and the altar and those who worship in it. And leave out the court which is outside the temple, and do not measure it, for it has been given to the nations, and they will tread underfoot the holy city for 42 months. Underline that, 42 months. John was told by a voice, perhaps God, perhaps an angel, to take a rod and measure the temple. Now, the question is, which temple? The temple of God. You know, when you look at the Bible, there are five different temples in Jerusalem throughout history that have existed or will exist there. Three of those temples have already been built and destroyed. There are two final temples yet to be built. And this will help you understand the Bible more if you understand these five temples. Let me go through them real quickly with you. First of all, there was the original temple, Solomon's temple, that was built in 966 BC. Remember, God told David that the temple was to be built, but that his son would build it, Solomon. It took 7 years to build Solomon's temple, and it was destroyed in 586 BC when the Babylonians invaded Jerusalem. And you remember, the Israelites were in exile in Babylon for 70 years, and then the news came that they could leave and go back to Jerusalem, and they wanted to rebuild the temple. And the person who rebuilt it was named Zerubbabel. I always remember that. It was Zerubbabel who built the temple out of rubble. And he did that in 536 BC. It took 21 years for Zerubbabel to rebuild the temple. That was the second temple. And then the third temple was Herod's temple. When Rome took control of Israel, Herod the Great didn't destroy Zerubbabel's temple. Instead, he added to it. He enlarged it greatly to gain favor with the Jewish people. And that began in 19 BC and actually continued to AD 64. And remember, it was during that time that Jesus worshiped in the temple and went to the temple. That was Herod's temple. And that temple was destroyed in 70 AD by the Romans themselves to quell an insurrection in Jerusalem. That was Herod's temple. Now, where's the temple today? There is no temple. If you go to Temple Mount, as many of us do when we're in Israel, you'll go up there and you'll see two of the most holy Muslim sites in the world, the Al-Aqsa Mosque and the Dome of the Rock. There is no temple. People ask, why don't the Jews offer sacrifices anymore? Simple reason, there's no temple. You have to have a temple to offer sacrifices. But the Bible says when the tribulation comes, there will be a temple there. There will be a temple during the tribulation. How do we know that? Daniel 9:27 talks about the seven-year tribulation. And it says, and he, that is the Antichrist, will make a firm covenant with the many. I believe that's a reference not only to Israel, but to the nations, for 1 week. That is 7 years, a week of years. But in the middle of the week, middle would be after the first 3.5 years, Antichrist will put a stop to sacrifice and grain offering And on the wing of abominations will come one who makes desolate even until a complete destruction, one that is decreed, is poured out on the one who makes desolate. You remember, as we saw in Revelation 6, that after the rapture, there's going to be chaos in the world, and there'll be a leader, a world leader, who without any power struggle at all will be given the power by the nations of the world to bring peace into the world. He's the figure we commonly call Antichrist. And it's obvious. In the middle of the week, it says he will break his peace covenant with Israel. At the beginning, he will be hailed a hero because he's made peace with Israel and the nations of the world. But at the end of that first 3.5 years, he breaks that covenant and stops the sacrifices. That's only common sense. That means the sacrifices have been going on. That means the temple is already there if he's able to stop the sacrifices. So the question is, how is it that the Antichrist is able to succeed in getting rid of that Al-Aqsa Mosque and the Dome of the Rock and building a temple for the Jews to worship in? In the future, there is going to be a world leader who is able to build a consensus, at least temporarily, in the Mideast. Perhaps he will be able to persuade Israel to give up certain things in order to build what they want the most, and that is a temple. You know, there are some Jews today who care nothing about a temple, the progressive Jews. But the fastest growing sect of Judaism right now is the Orthodox Jews. And they desperately want a temple there. And they're going to get it. And it's going to be because of the shrewd negotiating skills of this world leader known as the Antichrist. And that temple will be present during the tribulation. It will be destroyed somehow before the second coming of Jesus Christ. And when Christ sets up his kingdom on the earth, the millennium, there's one final temple. The fifth temple is the millennial temple for 1,000 years. It's described in Ezekiel 40 through 46. Now, that is the temple, the tribulation temple, that John is told to measure. Go up and measure the temple. You know, did Jesus need to know how big the temple was? No. Let me explain what's going on here. In the Bible, to measure something means to take possession of it. To take possession of it. So he said, get up and measure the temple. He said, but leave out the court, which is outside the temple. That is where the Gentiles are, for they have already taken possession of it. They will tread under the foot the holy city for 42 months. 42 months is 3.5 years. We are in the final 3.5 years of the tribulation. The Antichrist has broken his peace covenant with Israel. And by measuring the temple, God is showing that he still possesses it and the people who worship within it. You know, we understand that concept of measuring something to possess it. If you go buy a house right now, before you buy that house, you want a survey of the house that marks out what property you're actually buying. It's a sign of ownership, measuring, surveying what belongs to you. Now you can measure property you own for one of two purposes. You could want to measure it in order that you could destroy it. In Lamentations 2:8, God said, measure Jerusalem for her destruction. I'll never forget years ago, right before we imploded these facilities, just days before we imploded these facilities and built our great new campus here, I was walking through the old CEB building for the last time. And it was empty pretty much except for a workman. And I saw him down there measuring some things. I thought, what is he measuring? We're getting ready to, you know, destroy this thing. I said, what are you doing? He said, well, I'm measuring to see where we're going to put the dynamite that's going to bring this building down. He was measuring it for destruction. Well, that's exactly what God does sometimes. He measures things for destruction. Lamentations 2:8. But you could also measure something in order to protect it. I don't know if you got any damage during that tornado that went through here a couple of months ago, but it blew our fence down, almost down, and then it fell down, I guess, last week. So we had to get a fence builder out there to build a fence. But before he built the fence, guess what he wanted? He wanted a survey of our land. He wanted to know exactly where the property line was. He wanted to know the measurements of the land that we owned so that he could protect it. And the same thing in Zechariah 2. God says, measure Jerusalem in order to protect her, to build a wall to protect her. And I think that's what is meant here. He's saying, measure the city because I'm going to protect it. I'm going to measure and protect not only the temple, but those who are worshiping in it, my people. Now, this is going on during the last 42 months, the last 3.5 years. The Gentiles have already overtaken the rest of the temple and the rest of Jerusalem. But notice something else that is going on during these last 3.5 years, and that is the ministry of the two tribulation witnesses. And that is the focus of this chapter. Look at verse 3. And I will grant authority to my two witnesses, and they will prophesy for 1,260 days. That's 42 months. That's 3.5 years in sackcloth. While these terrible judgments of God are coming, there will be two witnesses who will proclaim God's truth. And notice their characteristics in verses 4-6. These are the two olive trees and the two lampstands that stand before the Lord of the earth. A lampstand is something that gave light in the darkness. They were fueled by olive oil that came from olive trees. And so that's the nature of these two witnesses. They're giving light in the darkness. And if anyone wants to harm them, fire flows out of their mouth and devours their enemies. So if anyone wants to harm them, he must be killed in this way. I don't think it's indicating that these two witnesses are dragons. It's simply saying they have supernatural power to protect themselves against the many who would harm them. And not only that, verse 6, these have the power to shut up the sky so that rain will not fall during the days of their prophesying. And they have powers over the waters to turn them into blood and to strike the earth with every plague as often as they desire. Now, I read this week commentary after commentary, people speculating who these two witnesses are. They're not named. Some people say, oh, it's Enoch and Elijah. Because after all, those are two prophets who never died. They were raptured. They were translated into heaven before they died. So this must be Enoch and Elijah. Other people say, no, this is Elijah and Moses. Because notice the description of their ministry. They had the ability to shut off rain from the earth. That's what Elijah did after his prayer. And then Moses was able to turn the Nile River into blood. It's Elijah and Moses. My own opinion, and it's just an opinion, is these are actually two human beings who are supernaturally empowered by God who have a ministry like Elijah and Moses, though it's not Elijah and Moses. By the way, do God's people today have the same power that these two witnesses have to perform miracles? I want you to hear very clearly, I believe God works miracles today. But I think what is true that has changed is God doesn't need human beings to act as an intermediary between him and those he wants to perform miracles for. I think of Dr. Criswell's famous statement. He said, I believe in faith healing. I just don't believe in faith healers. God doesn't need a middleman. He can do it directly himself. There have been, though, five periods in biblical history when God has used human beings to perform miracles for some very precise reasons. In fact, there have been five periods of miracle workers in the Bible. The times of Moses and Joshua, the times of Elijah and Elisha, the times of Daniel and his three friends. Fourth, the times of Jesus' earthly ministry and his apostles, the 12 apostles. And finally, the final period of miracle workers, not of miracles, but of miracle workers, will be the time of these two witnesses. Now notice this word about their death. You know, we think that the martyrdom of Christians is something that was reserved for the first century. No. Did you know there were more martyrs for the Christian faith in the 20th century than all the other centuries put together? And now that we're in the 21st century, it will get even worse. Open Doors, that is an organization monitoring Christian persecution around the world, says that there are 11 Christians murdered every day because of their faith. And it's only intensifying. And that will be true during the tribulation as well. Look at verse 7. When they, that is the two witnesses, have finished their testimony. Underline that word, finished. It's only after they have finished their testimony. That Greek word for testimony is the word martyr. To be a martyr is to give the final testimony of your faith. When they have finished their ministry, the beast that comes out of the abyss will make war with them and overcome them and kill them. This is the first reference to the Antichrist in the book of Revelation. It's the first of 38 references to the Antichrist. We'll see a more detailed description of him when we get to chapter 13. He is a human being who is demonically inspired. That's why it says, who comes up out of the abyss. The demon who possesses him comes up out of that abode of the abyss we talked about. And he will make war with the two witnesses, and he will overcome them and kill them only after they have finished their testimony. And their dead bodies will lie in the street of the great city, which is mystically called Sodom in Egypt. What city is that? John's very clear. It's the city where also the Lord was crucified. This is Jerusalem. This is Jerusalem. They will be killed and they will be left in the streets. And those from the peoples and tribes and tongues and nations will look at their dead bodies for 3.5 days and will not permit their dead bodies to be laid in a tomb. The whole world will be able to see these two witnesses killed and their bodies left in the street to decompose. Now, I want you to think about this. For the first 1900 years of church history, since this was written, nobody knew how this would be fulfilled, this prophecy. How in the world would the whole world be able to look and see what was happening in the streets of Jerusalem? Not until the advent of television did people have a clue about how the whole world can see one event at the same time. But the whole world will be tuned in to this event, the death of the two witnesses. I'll show you why in just a moment. By the way, in July of 2009, 500 million people around the world tuned into the funeral of Michael Jackson. This will get an even bigger rating than that. People are going to be tuned in, and they're going to look at the dead bodies of these two witnesses for 3.5 days. Why won't the Antichrist allow them to be buried? It's a way of humiliating them and the God they represent. Do you remember in 1993, the Battle of Mogadishu, when Somalian rebels shot down two of our Black Hawk helicopters? And remember, one of those soldiers was not only killed, but his body was desecrated. It was drugged through the streets in order to bring humiliation to the United States. That's what's going on here. This is a way of humiliating these two prophets by not allowing them to be buried. Look at verse 10. And those who dwell on the earth, remember that phrase? Unbelievers. And those who dwell on the earth will rejoice over them. This is the only instance of rejoicing in the whole tribulation. And those who dwell on the earth will rejoice over them and celebrate. Why? And not only that, they will actually send gifts to one another. People are going to be so thrilled by the death of these two witnesses that they're going to have their own satanic Christmas celebration.
11: Well, we've only scratched the surface today. There's so much more in this chapter I need to cover, and we'll have to pick it up next time. But right now, I'm offering a means for you to dig deeper into biblical prophecy on your own. I'm pleased to share that Pathway to Victory has commissioned the publication of my comprehensive study through the entire book of Revelation. And the end product is a best-selling book called Final Conquest. You can own a copy of this large volume when you get in touch today. This commentary on the Book of Revelation is yours when you give a generous gift to support the ministry of Pathway to Victory. In my book, you and I will look at the many signs and symbols used throughout Revelation. I'll explain what they mean and why we should take them seriously today. We'll also explore the magnificent events that will culminate with the glorious return of Jesus Christ. Plus, when you request my book, Final Conquest, I'll be sure to include my booklet called The Major Characters of the End Times as well. It's the perfect tool to have alongside my book on Revelation because it'll help you understand the key figures in the end times. And it's printed in a large font, making this booklet readable and easy to understand. 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
13: 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Box 223-609, Dallas, Texas, 75222. Again, that's P.O. Box 223-609, Dallas, Texas, 75222. I'm David J. Mullins, inviting you back next time for part two of the message, Breaking News. That's coming up Wednesday on Pathway to Victory. 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
19: In 1783, the Revolutionary War was nearly over, but America's future remained uncertain. Officers in the Continental Army were angry. Congress had failed to provide promised pay, and some considered using the Army's power to force the government's hand. George Washington understood their frustration. But he also knew the liberty they had fought to win could be destroyed by the very army that secured it. Washington confronted his officers and urged them to choose honor, patience, and loyalty to the Republic over rebellion. He could have used their anger to increase his own power. Instead, he used his influence to restrain it. Power asks what it can take. Character asks what duty requires. Washington's lesson still stands. Freedom survives when leaders place principle above ambition and remain faithful to God, country, and the people they serve.
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22: By Him, Jesus, all that believe are justified. The word justified is one of the greatest words in the Bible, if you ask me.
23: Pastor Brett Metter and the greatness of God's amazing grace revealed.
22: It's really a demonstration of His grace, unearned favor God wants to show you. No matter how bad you've been, because of Jesus, if you should repent of your sin and accept Christ and believe the work of the cross, you will be forgiven and justified just as if you'd never sinned, rendered righteous and innocent.
23: In Paul's very first sermon, he made a powerful declaration that we can only find forgiveness and salvation through Jesus Christ. Beginning in Acts chapter 13, Pastor Brett Metter illustrates that what the law could never accomplish, Jesus Christ has fulfilled. In today's Word, we discover the assurance, freedom, and hope that are found through justification by grace.
22: Aren't you thankful that we serve a loving and patient and merciful God? I mean, if you could sort of think about what if He wasn't. But we serve a God that's clearly compassionate, kind, and merciful, and patient. But, you know, the possibilities of that not being, we know that with God, He's merciful, and His mercy endures forever. So, that's good news. I think of other examples. You can't really think of many. I remember years ago when my kids were little and Deb and I were living in a house, but I'll never forget when the farmer would go out and till up the dirt out there in the filbert orchard, the field mice would come running and they'd go straight to our house. And they wanted to live in our house. And somewhere we had a little hole or something where the mice could get in. And every time I'd have to do battle with these mice, you know, and I'd get mouse traps and all that stuff. But this one particular time, my sister Jenny came over with her kids. And, you know, all of our kids were all little at the time. But we came over from a church event all together. And then Jenny, we put her in with her kids in one of the kids' rooms and made sort of a little guest room out of one of the kids' rooms. And we were all getting ready to kind of hit the sack. And about 11 o'clock at night, Jenny comes running out. There's a mouse in this room, you know? And I was like, oh boy, here we go. You know, it's tough because it's hard to catch a mouse when it's running around the room. They're so fast. Jenny says, I am not sleeping in there if there's a mouse in that room. And I'm like, I understand that. And so I said, okay. I went and got the big gun, our cat at the time, Yogi. And I got Yogi and carried him into the room. Closed the door, you know, put a towel so that the mouse couldn't run out under the door. And there we were. And I saw the mouse right in the corner, quivering in the corner. And I sat Yogi just like 2 feet right, and I set him down. But then the little mouse made a run for it. Big mistake. Yogi caught that out of the corner of his eyes and bam, like lightning, just whoa. It was just so fast. I couldn't believe it. And I looked, Yogi had the mouse in its mouth and the little tail kind of flapping out here. And I picked up Yogi and tucked him like a football. And I started running, you know, I was going to put him outside. And, you know, well, Jenny said, you didn't get the mouse. You're just acting like, no, I got it. And she's like, no, you didn't. I'm not sleeping in there. So I turned around and showed her Yogi's little face with the mouse. And she and all the kids, and Debbie and everybody. But I proved that we got the mouse. And then, you know, sat outside. Now, some of you are saying that poor little mouse and you killed the poor little innocent mouse. But, you know, in my little kingdom, I didn't want a mouse in my house. So I am that kind of a, you know, person in my kingdom of my house. But I remember thinking, I'm so glad God doesn't do that to us. You know, I'm kind of sick of people. Like, what would God have to do to get rid of people? There goes the earth. The earth is done now. God just flicked it. Remember, the Bible says His hand spans the universe, and the earth in the spectrum of the universe is like a microscopic little tiny dot. So isn't it amazing? Not only is the Earth a dot, but, you know, our continents are little specks. And then inside of the speck of the continent, we have states and we have cities. And then you are a speck in a speck. So do you ever start to feel a little insignificant? Like, you're a speck on a speck, in a speck, around a speck, and God still says, I care about you. And God could just flick us with his massive universe hand, but he doesn't. That's why David, the psalmist, he actually asked this question rhetorically in Psalm 8, verse 4. He said, what is man that thou art mindful of him, or the son of man that thou visitest him? Like, David's acknowledging what we're just thinking about now. Like, we're just little nothings on this earth. But God in his omniscience and his omnipresence is able to have a not only a

God became a man, Emmanuel, died on the cross, rose from the grave. We got our theology all down. But can you just step back for a second and say, wow, that's just amazing that God would do such a thing. He cared about us that much that he was willing to become a man and die for the sins of the world. You know, if you're ever grouchy, bummed out, or depressed, think on those things. Remember that. And it really gets down to a single word, and that is the word forgiveness. Why did God do that? Because we desperately needed forgiveness. And without forgiveness of sin, the Bible says we all would be doomed. That's the natural flow of things. We are all sinners. The Bible says we've all fallen short. No one's righteous, not even one. And so that's the natural flow. Everything's going straight to hell. You say, Brad, can you say that in church? I just did. Why? Because people need to know it's real. Here in our text here in Acts chapter 13, we're going to see Paul's first sermon that he's going to give. He's not called Paul yet. He's still Saul, just FYI. We'll see his name change here in a while. But basically, this sermon reminds me of Stephen's sermon. Do you remember Stephen's sermon went through a few weeks ago, the one in Acts 7, where he gave a history of the whole Israeli existence? And it was like a little quick survey through the Old Testament. Well, Paul's doing a similar kind of sermon here at Acts chapter 13. Today, I just want to show you a couple verses, but it's Acts chapter 13, and it's verses 36 through 39 that I'd like to look at. And this is just one of those scriptures you have to kind of step back and realize the magnitude of what's being said. It's Acts chapter 13, verse 36. It says, "For David, after he had served his own generation by the will of God, fell on sleep and was laid unto his fathers and saw corruption. But he, whom God raised again, saw no corruption. Be it known unto you, therefore, men and brethren, that through this man is preached unto you for the forgiveness of sins. And by him, all that believe are justified from all things from which ye could not be justified by the law of Moses." Again, verse 38 and 39. "Be it known to you, therefore, men and brethren, that through this man," we're talking about Jesus, "is preached to you the forgiveness of sins, and by him all that believe are justified from all things from which you could not be justified by the law of Moses." Now, you got to remember, Paul was an expert. He was the expert on the law of Moses. You know, if you were a mathematician and your train, the one you grew up and learned by was Albert Einstein, would you say that's probably a pretty formidable mathematician? Well, did you know that Saul was trained by a guy named Gamaliel, who was the Albert Einstein? As Albert is to math, Gamaliel was to Judaism and theology of the Hebrew Bible, the Old Testament. And so Paul was raised to know the law of the Jews, the law of Moses, and what have you. But here's this guy who was once killing Christians and imprisoning them. Now he's saying the Christians are right, and here's the truth. No one was ever justified by keeping the law of Moses, but you now can be justified through Jesus alone. Through this man is preached the forgiveness of sin and the promise that he would forgive you. And, you know, it's interesting because he starts with David. We started in verse 35, David was laid unto his fathers, and it says he saw corruption. What's that all about? Well, David, like everybody else on the planet, when he died, his body deteriorated, went in decay. Once you die, your body dies, and it's that. But it's also the result of sin. When Adam and Eve sinned, all humanity dies, goes into the grave. And this is what Paul's saying. David, you know, you might say, well, what does David have to do with anything? And why is he talking about that when he goes right to talking about Jesus? Well, you got to remember the Old Testament, the Hebrew people, they knew that when you talk about David, that would point to the Messiah, which they knew was called the Son of David, which Jesus was the rightful one given that title, Son of David. And David was the one who saw corruption, that he died and was buried and did not raise up from the dead. And so even though David was that, it was also because of his sin. I think you could say the corruption was a result of even his own sin. And thus he died, even as we all sin and fall short, and the wages of sin is death. But I love what verse 39 starts to give us. "And by him," Jesus, "all that believe are justified." The word justified is one of the greatest words of the Bible, if you ask me. I love it. There's nothing in the cosmos that I can really compare to it, because what can make something that's really ugly and bad completely disappear and be erased forever to where it's never going to be brought up again? You know, you might have a judge let you off with a gavel and say, case dismissed because of some technicality or some loophole or something.

0: case dismissed, but everybody's going to know, yeah, but you did something, got you into trouble, and that sticks with you. But when it comes to God's economy, who does he justify? All that believe are justified from all things. You might think, well, I've done really bad stuff. Well, all here is including the bad stuff you're thinking and know you've done. Even that stuff, he can justify you freely. We may be justified from all things, which the law of Moses never justified anybody. That's what the thing is. The word justified, the Greek word is an interesting word. Here in Acts 13:39, if you look up the Greek word, it's dikaioō, which means to render righteous, just, or innocent. There's no other model in the universe that really works like justification, where it's truly, like I like the more layman's term, justification, just as if I'd never sinned at all. It's like you never did it. And that's the work that Jesus Christ does. He justifies us. Jesus does not only forgive us, but we're justified in him, it says here. Forgiveness, if you would, takes care of the debt of sin. You and I owe a debt, and there's a forgiveness that comes to the believer, the Christian. It's a paying of a debt. That's forgiveness. Justification sort of puts a positive credit on your account, if you would, with God. It's really a demonstration of his grace, the word grace, undeserved, unearned favor God wants to show you. No matter how bad you've been, because of Jesus, if you should repent of your sin and accept Christ and believe the work of the cross, you will be forgiven and justified, just as if you'd never sinned, rendered righteous, just, and innocent. And don't you love that part of God's forgiveness, that he is able to forgive and forget? You and I can claim to do that. You know, you sin against me, I sin against you, and I can come up and say, I'm sorry, and you'll say, okay, I forgive you. Will you forget to? Oh, I'll try. But we can do, that's all we can do. We don't have the ability to forget. You'll always remember that time. Or Pastor Brett sinned against you and called you a nincompoop or something. I can't believe it. You know, I say sorry and I even can mean it. But you say, yeah, but I'll never forget that. That's just human nature. God has that ability just to wipe it away and say, I remember your sins no more. What an amazing part of God. A man was telling his friend about an argument he had with his wife and commented. He said, oh, I hate it. Every time we have an argument, she gets historical. He said, you mean hysterical, right? And he said, no, I mean historical. Every time we argue, she drags up everything from the past and holds it against me. I'm sure none of you wives would do that to your husband. But being historical, are you good at that, bringing up old sins? And, you know, are you Santa? Are you keeping a list and checking it twice and remembering who's naughty and nice? Well, thanks be to the Lord. He doesn't, for the believer, for the person who repents of their sins, he doesn't keep a list. He says, I've blotted out your sins and wiped them out altogether, put them as far as the east is from the west. So how did this happen? Well, this is through the line of David. That's the connection, why Paul is connecting David. But David not only is the, you know, the great, great, great, great, great, great grandfather of the Messiah, Jesus, but David is also a perfect example of, even in the Old Testament, of how God's mercy is so amazing, his forgiveness, forgiven. David knew what that meant, and he was one who talked about it. In fact, David, I love the Bible that it doesn't have just pristine, stained glass Bible characters. They're all perfect. I love it because, man, I can relate to the characters of the Bible. There's only a couple characters that go out unscathed without major sins recorded. You know, I love Joseph, who's a picture of Jesus in the book of Genesis. And because he's this perfect picture of Jesus, there's no record of sin on him, even though he was a normal guy and he did sin. But the Bible doesn't tell us any of his sins. And there's a whole huge section of Genesis written about him. That's amazing. Daniel's another guy who gets a whole book of the Bible and there's no recorded sin on Daniel's account. But almost everybody else, maybe Job, I'll give him maybe that clearance as well. You can make that argument because some of his discussion with his friends wasn't so great. But other than that, all the Bible heroes, David, Abraham, these guys were great guys, of course, but how could we call them great? How can you say the Bible calls David a man after God's own heart? Wow. You must have been really righteous to be called that. Yes, but how did David become righteous to be called a man after God's own heart? Forgiveness. David was a murdering, adulterous sinner. And it's really something. Would you keep your finger here in Acts and turn with me to Psalm 32? In Psalm chapter 32, David had several sins, of course, recorded in the Bible. Of his most egregious, you might argue, he did a bunch of sins, but one of the biggest ones was, if you remember, adultery and murder. And the story is really kind of something because this touches on one of the major themes we're talking about today and how this all shakes out. So David, during the time of war, when the men were off at war, but for some reason this time, David's staying home. So all the men are gone and he's just there chilling on his rooftop one nice evening when he looks down on the city of David was there on the hillside looking down on the Kidron Valley. And so David looked down there and he saw all the houses and he saw this woman taking a bath. Ironically, her name Bathsheba. You know, in Psalm 32, what we have is David's, what's going on in his mind and his heart when this whole story goes down? That's kind of what we're looking at here in Psalm 32. The one thing you need to know about the sin of David is, you know, like Numbers 32:23 says, be sure your sin will find you out. And so David's going to have to learn this, but it all comes in the story. David's looking at this woman. He lusts after her, sends a servant to bring her to his house. They sleep together, and then she gets pregnant. Her husband, Uriah, the Hittite, he's off fighting the battles, and now she's pregnant. So David gets into cover-up mode, where he says, okay, we got to fix this. And so he says, okay, bring Uriah, let him come home for leave. And then he'll sleep with his wife tonight. And then when she gets pregnant, we'll be able to cover it up because he was here and he slept with her. So well, they'll think that that's what got, they didn't have DNA and stuff in those days. So they bring Uriah, but Uriah does something that's kind of interesting. Instead of going into his house and giving his wife a kiss on the cheek and having a night of romance and reunion, he sleeps on the front porch and doesn't even go into his house. It kind of makes you wonder, did Uriah know something was wrong? Something sort of stank about the whole situation? So he doesn't even go in his house. And David's thinking, oh man, now there's no way we could sort of pass it off like he got her pregnant. So he sends Uriah back with a letter and gives it to Joab, the commanding officer of the Israeli army. And the letter it basically says this, put Uriah at the very front line of the battle and then give the charge to retreat, but just don't tell Uriah and leave him out there by himself. And so Joab's like, cool, whatever. So they do that. And Uriah dies in battle, which is murder. David murdered Uriah by that action. Well, when the word got back to David, David's thinking, great, mission accomplished. And what's really sad is before Uriah is even cold, David marries Bathsheba, you know. Now, you say, okay, it seems like he got away with it. Oh, it sure does. Just like you and I, we think we got away with it. But remember, Numbers 32, be sure your sin will find you out. Not God. God finds you out. He already knows long before you even did it. But your sin will catch up to you, and David's going to have to learn this. So David's thinking everything's great, sort of. But Nathan the prophet shows up at his house and says, David, I got to talk to you. Sure, whatever. And they said, hey, you know, there's a little family in Israel here. They just got this one little lamb. He's a baby, fluffy, cute little lamb. And he's like their little pet. It's just a sweet little lamb. The neighbor's got flocks and herds and all kinds of wealth. And he's got, you know, thousands of sheep. But this one family, poor, they have one little lamb. Well, the rich guy had a dude over to his house for dinner. And instead of going from his own flock, he snuck over to the neighbor's with the little sweet little lamb, slit its throat, and cooked it up and gave his guest lamb chops from the poor family. Now, you got to remember, David's a shepherd originally. He has a heart for the sheep. And so David hears this story. In fury, he rages and says, that man should surely die. And then Nathan says to David, you're that man. And David knew what he was talking about, that he took the wife of a poor little guy who's out fighting battles. And David, you know, even though it was against the Lord to have multiple wives, the Lord even said kings aren't supposed to multiply wives, but David was already doing that. And David just multiplies another wife to himself. It's like the guy with the big flock and then the poor little family. It's the same thing. That's why Nathan tells the story. And David says to Nathan the prophet, I have sinned against the Lord. He's not weeping. He's not sobbing. Was that real repentance? Does anybody know, was that real repentance? The answer is yes. And the reason we know is because Nathan says on the Lord's behalf, then your sin is forgiven. One thing you should know though, when you think, oh good, I'm so glad God forgives sin. He does. And he forgets our sin. But there is something on our side that you need to remember. There's often repercussions of our sin. Like the Lord will forgive you. You get to go to heaven. It's amazing. But when you do sinful stuff, it still hurts. You know, the sin itself, David would live a brutal life from this point on. He'd end up losing the baby. They'd end up, you know, with a military coup from his son. Like David will die kind of a miserable little old man, which is really sad. He should have died a glorious king of Israel, but his sin caught up to him. All that to say, you say, Brett, why are we here in Psalm 32? Well, here's why. Because David tells us what went on in his brain at that time. And you're going to recognize this, I bet some of you. He starts out in Psalm 32, verse 1. Blessed, King James word for happy. Happy or blessed is he whose transgression is forgiven, whose sin is covered. Now, would you pause there just for a second? This is an interesting word, covered. It's a word that you and I should kind of stop and take note, because in the Hebrew Bible, the Old Testament, there's a word for covered, and the word is atonement. And it means to cover up. So that's kind of an interesting thing. Now, good news, by the time you get to the New Testament version of atonement in the Greek text, it means a different thing, similar but different. In the Old Testament, it means to cover up, like sweep it under the rug, but it's still kind of there. But in the New Testament, when our sins are atoned for, the idea is to do away with completely, to blot out our transgressions. The reason I tell you this is because there's a difference between trying to cover up your sin versus the Lord covering your sin. And this is what David's saying. Blessed is he whose sins or transgressions are forgiven, whose sin is covered. And the idea, if you try to cover up your sins, it's going to be revealed. God's going to reveal it. Be sure your sin will find you out. But if you confess your sins to the Lord, you can be sure the Lord will cover your sins. And in the New Testament sense, it means cover and do away with completely, which is wonderful. So David said, man, you're going to be happy if your sins are forgiven and if your transgressions are covered.
1: 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All right, Pastor Brett is with me. You know, it's been said that public speaking is at or near the top fears for most people, even sometimes rated higher than death, which is kind of crazy, right? And for Christians, it seems that sharing their faith with others is also a fear for many.
0: Oh, yeah.
1: How then, Brett, can someone drum up the courage to share their faith in Jesus with another person?
0: Good question, Kurt. And a lot of Christians are nervous about sharing their faith because they're afraid they'll say something wrong or get rejected or expected to have all the answers. But honestly, evangelism isn't about being a perfect debater or about pointing people to great intellectual endeavors. It's about pointing people to Jesus. We can all do that. And a lot of the fears we have you ever noticed how many of those are just unfounded? They really don't have any real teeth. In Acts chapter 4, people marveled at the disciples that they were unlearned and ignorant men, but then they recognized that they had been with Jesus. And that's the key. Sometimes people forget salvation is ultimately God's work. We're simply called to just be faithful witnesses about what God has done in our own lives. And everybody can do that. The pressure isn't on you or me to save everybody. That's the Holy Spirit's job. So one of the simplest ways, in my opinion, to share your faith is just tell your story, what Jesus did in your life, the hope that you found in him. And we can talk about that. And that's why Romans 1:16, Paul said, "For I am not ashamed of the gospel of Christ, for it is the power." What is the gospel itself is the power of God unto salvation. So if somebody feels fearful, I would encourage them, pray for boldness, love people sincerely, and then just trust God with the results. And Kurt, eternity, I think, wouldn't you agree, is too important for us to stay silent about Jesus Christ.
1: Yes, absolutely. And I appreciate that advice to pray for boldness, love people, and then we just trust God with the results. It really does take the pressure off. Thank you, Pastor Brett. Well, I want to mention again that if you'd like more information about Pastor Brett Metter or today's word, just go to todayswordradio.com. Well, next time, Pastor Brett will discover the blessing of being justified before the Lord and the freedom that comes through his amazing grace. Today's Word with Pastor Brett Metter is an outreach of Athey Creek Church in West Lynn, Oregon.
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0: God gave the prophet Daniel a peek behind the curtain, so to speak, in the heavenly realm, his glimpse of the spiritual battles that rage behind the scenes of human history destabilized him, and perhaps you as well. Today on Truth for Life, Alistair Begg walks us through Daniel's vision, reminding us of our only comfort in life and death. Let's turn in our Bibles to Daniel chapter 11.
1: What do we know? We know that the exiles have been freed to return home. The first year of Darius the Mede was the year when they were set free as a result of a policy of repatriation. They have been allowed to go home. But the news that has filtered back from Jerusalem is that it isn't really going very well. In fact, they are confronted by opposition. And within relatively short order, the rebuilding project is going to come to a crushing halt. And Daniel is given an insight by God into what's really going on. And in chapter 10, he is taken, as it were, behind the scenes into the unseen realm to get a flavor for the fact that there is a battle that rages in the heavenlies. What Paul later on writes about, that we don't wrestle against flesh and blood, but against spiritual wickedness in the heavenly places. And so Daniel in chapter 10 is just absolutely destabilized by the immensity of what he discovers, that behind all of the ebb and flow and the topsy-turvy of life for them in their exile and now in their restoration and in looking to the future, there is this battle in the heavens. Made aware then of the fact that these terrible battles are ensuing, it needs to be understood that that which is taking place unseen in the heavenlies is inevitably being worked out in the seen world of history on the ground, as it were, as it unfolds. And so, for example, in verse 2, "And now I will show you the truth," or "I'll tell you what's going on. Behold, three more kings shall arise in Persia. A fourth will be richer than all of them. He'll become strong, stir up all against the kingdom of Greece, and then a mighty king shall arise." Well, if you want to do your own cross-referencing, you realize that as you read that, it takes you back to chapter 8 and to verse 22, the arrival of a Greek warrior king whose kingdom is split into four parts. He would like to think, perhaps, that when it goes from him, that it will go into his posterity, but it doesn't. And as a result of that, Alexander finds that his experience is a short-lived one, despite his might after all. So that is a reference to that period. Then when you get into verse 5 and following, with the king of the south and then the kings of the north and so on, I can take you through this. I can take you through it. We go part by part. We go through the empires, the Seleucid Empire, the Ptolemaic Empire, the arrival of Antiochus IV, Epiphanes, and so on. All of this is actually here in this 11th chapter. If you go and look for it, the thing that will strike you is, it is absolutely amazing that 6 centuries BC, there should be such a detailed prophetic outworking of what was going to take place in the drama of world history. Now, let's pause for a minute and acknowledge that those who are opposed to the Bible, who see the Bible as just a rag bag of material that someone has cobbled together over time, those kind of individuals operate from the basis that it couldn't possibly be that this is prophecy. So when you read those commentaries, they'll tell you that this is actually history dressed up to look like prophecy. And so all of this is written now in a period of time where all of chapter 11 has already taken place. And then it is written in such a way as to suggest that it is about to take place. I've always found that kind of thing a lot harder to swallow than the real story. The argument is that no man could possibly know what was about to take place. Well, of course. Who's saying anything about any man knowing about everything that is to take place? Well, you say Daniel knew. Yeah, but how did he know? Because God disclosed it to him. We're going to come to the story of the arrival of the wise men. And Herod got together his wise men and the folks that read the big books of the Magi. And he inquired of him where this king was to be born. And he said, in Bethlehem of Judea, for thus it is written by the prophets. God speaks, God unfolds, God reveals. Now, when you go through this on your own, as I'm sure you're just keen to get out of here and get started on it, then you will find that the drama that unfolds changes, if you like, in its descriptive dimension from a kind of top-down view of it to a view of it. It's a bit like when you're watching soccer on TV. Every so often they'll give you the whole field, and then they will go down to a camera that is right in the middle of the action. Well, the camera here comes right down into the middle of the action. The perspective is that of the glorious land, or the beautiful land that you'll find in the text. And the beautiful land, the people of God, where God has revealed his glory, is squeezed, if you like, between the warfare that comes from the north and from the south. They're in the middle of this great unfolding battle and drama, which has ensued throughout history. Now, you must trust me on this, and then you can prove me wrong later. But if you take, for example, from verse 2 all the way to verse 20, what you actually have here is essentially a period of time of 355 years from 530 to 175 BC. It is the period of time that covers from Cyrus to Antiochus. Check and you'll find out. When you go beyond that, from 21 to 35, verses 21 to 35, you're dealing with 175 to 163, only 12 years. And 355 years are given 19 verses, and 12 years are covered in 15 verses. Now remember what we've said, that there's no underlining in the Bible. There's no changing the font size or putting circles around it. So one of the ways you understand emphasis is when the pace slows and the extent of the information is compacted and then conveyed in this kind of way. Well, what is it that there's a preoccupation on here? Well, the answer is in the period of Antiochus Epiphanes IV, who was a major monster, who in endeavoring to destroy the people of God, established his own ideologies. He sought to bring unity to his kingdom by imposing this particular ideology, and you can read of it in the text, and the things, the extent to which he went in order to shut things down for the people of God. And as a result of that, Antiochus is, if you like, the prototype of many leaders who come after him. You know, I just bought a book in England a couple of weeks ago on Mussolini, because I don't know much about Mussolini. I thought I want to find out about Mussolini. And I haven't really found out much yet because I haven't had a chance to read much of it. But the little bit that I've read of it, I said, this sounds a lot like Antiochus. But actually, Hitler sounds a lot like Antiochus. Mao Zedong sounds a lot like Antiochus. The regime of North Korea has got a lot of Antiochian developments and perspectives in it. Now, why would this ever be? Because this character here in Daniel 11 is, I suggest to you, a virtual prototype of everything that is ultimately anti-God. He doesn't embody it in its fullness. One of the challenges of the chapter is he still the one in focus as you get to the end? Or is he simply giving us an indication of this great monster that will come, the man of lawlessness in 2 Thessalonians, and the Antichrist in its embodiment? That's one of the challenges of interpretation. But when we think about this, what we discover is that the events of the chapter lead us to the end, when there is a description that transcends, if you like, the ability of anybody to make sense of it all, pointing us to the one who will then oppose the people of God. But the fact is that even with all of that, it is only going to be for a time. And I want just to make a number of observations that I hope will send you back to the text, and in doing so will help you in your study of the text. These kings of the north, kings of the south, all of this material here, which rages throughout this particular period of time, all have finitude written into them. The affairs of politics are ephemeral. Ultimately, the affairs of politics are actually futile. When you think about it, all of the endeavors that have gone into raising up great empires, where are they today? The British Empire. What an amazing amount of effort. How could a tiny little bunch of islands in the middle of the North Sea have such a control over the world? How could they control 3/4 of the world's oceans? And where are they now? They're barely a whimper in the European community, barely able to keep themselves alive in the battle for autonomy. Now, you see, all of these things come to an end. I want you just to notice how this comes again and again. For example, in verse 24, concerning this one who will come into the richest parts of the province and do all these things, and he'll devise plans against strongholds. But notice the end of verse 24, but only for a time. Verse 27, again, as for the two kings and their hearts and all these things, and yet it is only for a little while, and it is to no avail, for the end is yet to be at the time appointed. Verse 29, you have the same thing. At the time appointed, he will return, but it shall not be this time as it was before. Verse, 35, I think it comes again. And some of the wise shall stumble, so that they may be refined, purified, and made white until the time of the end, for it still awaits the appointed time. Now, what do we need to get from this? Because we can't just stay here all morning. Let's affirm the fact that we're accepting that this is actually prophecy. Let's affirm the fact that we're dealing here not in the realm of fiction, but in the realm of fact itself. The times and the seasons are appointed by God. When Paul addresses the intelligentsia in Athens, he's unashamed in this. They invite him to come and speak to them. They regard him as a bit of a bird brain. That's the word they use. He's a babbler. He apparently is able to put on a pretty good talk. And so they invite him to their gathering of the brightest and the best. And as he comes to meet them, as it were, in the academy, he says, first of all, I can see that you're a very religious group of people. I was walking around and I saw that you have various statues and idols and so on. Well, what I want to proclaim to you is the answer to the one statue that I noticed. You have a statue there to the unknown God. Well, what I want to do, he says, I want to tell you about the God that you don't know. And how does it begin? He doesn't start off and say, you know, God is very nice, and he'd like to give you some very nice things, and he is quite charming, and he's a very amenable cat. No, he doesn't start with any of that drivel. He starts the God who made the world and everything in it. So we're not talking about a cosmic principle. We're not talking about an idea. We're talking about God, Father, Son, Holy Spirit. Before there was time, before there was anything, there was God. And as he goes on in that speech in Athens there, which we have simply as a summary, I'm sure, because it's over in about 3 minutes if you read it, therefore I can only assume it went on for longer. What does he say? He says that this God who made the world established the habitations of men and women. He established where nations were set. He established both the geographical boundaries and he established the periods of history. You see how alien this is to the idea that somehow or another God is whatever we want God to be. No. So what we have to do is allow Daniel to help us to this end. Namely, to view history, the unfolding drama of history, from the perspective of Scripture. To learn to read our newspaper through the lens of Scripture rather than the other way around. to bring to bear upon the daunting challenges of our day and the reading of history what the Bible tells us is true. Isaiah chapter 40 and verse 12, who has measured the waters in the hollow of his hands? Behold, the nations are like a drop from a bucket and are accounted as the dust on the scales. He takes up the coastlands like fine dust. Who can do this? Only God. You see, we don't believe in God. We don't believe in God. You see, if you believe in God, then everything else falls into line. But we don't believe in God. We believe in God insofar as he meets our expectations, or as he fulfills our designs, or as he accomplishes our purposes. But a God who takes away our children in their infancy, a God who takes us through deep, dark valleys, a God who allows his people to be carried away into degradation for 70 years, and when they're returned is faced by the most animosity that they could ever imagine, a God who allows his own son to be crucified on a cross and who raises him on the third day, we don't believe in that God. No, we have a God who is a cosmic principle, who's an idea, who's around if you need him. No, this is the God who sets up kings and authorities, proud empires, all the people that gathered in Paris this past week, where they are in all of their finery, all of the dignities, all of the cars, all of the limousines, all of the everything, as they all sat there while the world is going crazy underneath them. The pomposity of it all. Boy, I would love to have given a speech there. I would like just a little time, just an opportunity. And this is what I would read to them. I said, listen, he sits above the circle of the earth, and its inhabitants are like grasshoppers. He stretches out the heavens like a curtain, and he spreads them like a tent to dwell in. He brings princes to nothing, and he makes the rulers of the earth as emptiness. Well, that's not very nice. You'll never get invited back if you do that once. I know that, but just once would be enough. I'd like the chance to make it clear that God is not a passive bystander in the world that he has made. He controls the details of human history. He accomplishes his eternal purposes, and he definitely will. And it is to the people of God that he gives this vision, both in terms of the unseen world of the heavenlies, which modern man says is a joke, and yet goes to see the spooky lady in the center of Chagrin Falls, and yet goes on the internet and tries to find out about his future, and says bizarre things when he goes to the funeral of his friends, but he doesn't believe that there is actually kingdoms in conflict, that there is a world beyond. Yes, he does. Yes, he does. But it is a disaster to assume that this God who's engaged in that realm would come and step down in this way. Think about it. I used to sing it in Scotland as a boy. I'm so glad of my, the longer I live, the more I thank God for the providence of God in my life. And it's why I'm so exercised about what we're doing with our children. And not only in buildings, but in every dimension. You cannot quantify the benefit of instilling in their young hearts and minds these truths. How can I pull stuff back the way I do? Because of what I enjoyed when I was three. Kingdoms may rise and kingdoms may fall. Nations refuse to heed God's call, but the word of the Lord endures forevermore. Put your trust in Jesus. I'm quoting now. Put your trust in Jesus. He will be your friend. He will guide and keep you till your journey's end. Kingdoms may rise, kingdoms may fall. Nations refuse to heed God's call, but the word of the Lord endures forevermore. Now you got to understand, this is 1957, 1958. We on the school bus are still singing, "Rule Britannia, Britannia rule the waves. Britons never, never, never shall be slaves." Our little voices on the bus singing it like crazy. We rule the world. We're the champions of the world. We'll come one, come all. Then we go to Sunday school. Kingdoms will rise. Kingdoms will fall. Put your trust in Jesus. I get it. Do you get it? Let me end where I began. What is your only comfort in life and in death? What do you have as the answer to the big question? The big question, one, where did I come from? Two, what am I? Three, where am I going? If I may say so kindly to you, if your view of the world does not give you a sufficient answer to those questions, you need a new view of the world. And I've got it right here for you. In Daniel 11, God is on the throne and comes from his throne to a manger, and from a manger to a cross and to a borrowed tomb, and to the throne, and from the throne to those who, in answer to the question, what is my only comfort in life and in death, are able to say, my only comfort is that I am not my own, but belong body and soul in life and death to my Savior, Jesus Christ. I wonder, can you say that today? I wonder, will you consider what it might mean for you to bow down and acknowledge God as God?
0: That is Alistair Begg reminding us of the importance of viewing everything from the Bible's perspective. 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Alistair will return in just a moment. 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
1: Father, thank you that in the midst of all of this, we might have our hearts and minds attuned afresh to you, the living God. We think big thoughts of ourselves and small thoughts of you, and we wonder why our lives are upside down. We fill our lives with every kind of substitute, even though you made us for yourself, and our hearts are restless till they rest in you. We go down just about every other pathway. Some of us are here this morning and we don't have a decent answer to the question. We may be unbelieving in relationship to Daniel 11. It just seems totally nuts, far-fetched craziness. Lord, open our eyes and grant that we might find in Jesus all that we long for. For we pray humbly in his name. Amen.
0: We are glad you've joined us today. You know, throughout history, we've seen many evil leaders rise and fall. So who is the ultimate abomination of desolation that Daniel describes? And how will we recognize him? 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
9: This is Carol Platt, Lee Bell for townhall.com. New York City Mayor Zoran Mamdani recently announced the people who will advise him on his judicial appointments. Notably, not even one of the mayor's 18-person judicial advisory panel is Jewish. This is no small feat in a city where 1 in 8 residents is Jewish, and between 35% and 50% of the city bar is Jewish. In fact, the odds of this omission of a single Jew occurring by chance has been estimated at 4/10,000 of 1%. Alone, this exclusion would be disturbing, but it's part of a broader pattern. Mamdani has reversed orders barring city agencies from participating in boycotts or divestment efforts targeting Israel and omitted historic Jewish neighborhoods from a map highlighting immigrant enclaves. Anti-Semitism is the canary in the coal mine for a sick society. It's rearing its ugly head in New York City.
10: We are living in a world of confusion. Too many conflicting voices. People and nations in conflict or war. Stalemates, disagreements. The changing of long-held moral standards. So what's the answer? Read your Bible. Hi, everyone. Pete Paquette, your morning host here on The Word. 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
14: Foundations of Freedom, a look at America's founding principles and the leaders who shaped our nation.
15: In 1783, the Revolutionary War was nearly over, but America's future remained uncertain. Officers in the Continental Army were angry. Congress had failed to provide promised pay, and some considered using the Army's power to force the government's hand. George Washington understood their frustration, but he also knew the liberty they had fought to win could be destroyed by the very Army that secured it. Washington confronted his officers and urged them to choose honor, patience, and loyalty to the Republic over rebellion. He could have used their anger to increase his own power. Instead, He used his influence to restrain it. Power asks what it can take. Character asks what duty requires. Washington's lesson still stands. 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
20: Well, it's a small handful of people who have, you know, command of a very powerful technology. Pastor, a different, this goes to the faith component, is a different attitude with respect to what is the role of humanity with respect to technology. And if you don't believe that, if you believe humans are just matter, and this technology is matter, then you can get your arms wrapped around as a tech bro that my technology is entirely appropriate to, you know, monitor, manipulate, and control the population like you see in China. And they're building AI data centers for that purpose, to have greater control over their surveillance state. Then that's acceptable because you're not a child of God. You don't have inherent invaluable worth all by yourself. Jesus died for any one of us. If it was right. One, only you were alive after Jesus, he would have died for you. Yeah. He would have died for me. That's the power of understanding why we're here, what our role is, who our God is, who our Savior is.
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21: Mr. Speaker, welcome to the Code Red studio.
20: Great to be here.
21: So, you're running for governor, for Florida governor, the greatest state of the nation. That's quite an endeavor.
20: Yeah, it is.
21: So back when you were a PK, when you were a preacher's kid, tell me, was this on your radar at all?
20: No, not as a preacher's kid, you know, but the preparation's great because, as you know, as a minister, you have every kind of person that comes in that needs to know about the gospel, that needs to have, you know the saving grace through Jesus Christ. And those are rich people, poor people, you know, big people, small people, all kinds of races and creeds and, well, not creeds, but they come to Christ. And so you've got to understand how to work with everybody and talk with everybody. And so it was great preparation eventually for being in politics.
21: People don't understand. I think being a minister, there's a sense in which you're the servant of everybody, not only in the church, but in the parish or the community. You know, you're serving the whole area, and people assume that. So they come to you. It's not unusual for your phone to ring in the middle of the night with a problem. My grandmother was a mayor of our hometown for 16 years.
20: Yeah.
21: And so I learned a lot about pastoring from watching her as a civic leader.
20: Right.
21: And so, you know, you're constantly dealing with people's issues and people's problems, trying to make life a little bit better for them and their experience with the Lord. So at what point did you begin to kind of feel that nudge? I know you've accomplished so much. Speaker of the House, you've served in the military. But at what point did that begin to enter into your life plan?
20: Really at a small, young age. You know, my dad, you know, obviously had missionaries come in that would talk about people behind the Iron Curtain at that point. This was during the Cold War. And it struck me, like, why would, if people don't believe in God, these are atheistic, you know, the Soviet Union, for example, is an atheistic ideology. They don't believe in God. Why would they fear people having Bibles or meeting in church or praying together? And so I started to kind of look at free states and slave states, for lack of a better way to say it, these states under communism. And that was the beginning of my understanding of what freedom really meant and how important it is for religious liberty, first and foremost, was the beginning of my transition into an interest in the political space and in my philosophy,
21: right,
20: where it comes to freedom and religious liberty.
21: What was your first race that you had? entered into?
20: Well, my first race was for State House in Jacksonville, and I lost it by 2 votes.
21: Oh, my goodness.
20: It was really one vote.
21: Wow.
20: And it was truthfully an act of providence that I did not win that race. It was really good that I lost because of how I lost well. I lost with class, for lack of a better way to say it, that I was encouraged to run again shortly thereafter. I was in another class, the 2016 class instead of 2014. And long story short, got the confidence of my peers to become the leader of the Florida House in those last 2 years, which is 22 to 24. That's when I led the legislature. And when we really, in those 2 years, as the governor would say, were unmatched in building the free state of Florida, no other legislature, he said, accomplished as much anywhere in America that we did under those 2 years under my leadership there in the House.
21: You guys got along great, and that's not always the case. Even among Republicans, you know, when you have a majority and you have a Republican governor, it's not always the case that they're going to see eye to eye on things and work together. What was it about the DeSantis ambition, the DeSantis plan, that caused you to resonate with it so deeply and to support his work?
20: Well, I mean, he had his priorities and I had mine. The great thing about being a speaker is

0: bathrooms, all the things, virtually all the things you associate with the Free State of Florida happened during that 2-year period. Because I went in as a veteran saying, I'm focusing on the mission. I want to put as many wins on the board and get as many things done that have frustrated earlier legislatures. Because you see people descending into personality conflict. That's what you see in D.C. all the time, right, in Washington. And it's very, very frustrating to me. And so my attitude is, we're going to criticize in private, praise in public. We're going to get in here and figure out how we can get to an 80%. You know, I don't have to get everything I want, but we're going to get a win for the people of Florida. But those are kind of priorities that I had as speaker. And then the governor had other priorities that we were so philosophically aligned, right, that it was easy for me to say, you know, what are the things you want? Paycheck protection was one, you know, that I was absolutely will do that. And other things that were on the governor's list. And I had those that were on mine. And he was very, obviously very comfortable because we see eye to eye on things.
1: Right. Yeah, I've tried to, I guess, as one does, kind of pigeonhole you and put you in a box to some degree and figure out the best way to describe you. And I think of you, and I mean this in the best possible way, as a Reagan Republican. Uh-huh. Is that accurate, or would you describe yourself differently?
0: Well, I mean, I loved Reagan growing up. And what I would say is, yeah, I think Reagan was a generational, you know, once in a lifetime, really, leader. But also say that, you know, as time goes by, you can see, you know, where even going back to Nixon and Reagan and the Bushes, you know, the comfort level with China, for example. Mm-hmm. I think President Trump got it exactly right. He was the first one to start talking about it. The greater protection for American workers and that America First concept was something, you know, growing up, I thought, okay, you know, free market, all that. But if we're just offshoring all of these important national security jobs to a foreign power that hates us, that wants to take us down, we've got to be very careful about that. And so I'm also very comfortable with where this president, President Trump, is on a lot of the issues where he's had more of a, let's make sure we're taking care of America and protecting us, than just, you know, opening up.
1: Right. America First.
0: Yeah. To China in the way we did, because they are an enemy, unfortunately, not a competitor, but an enemy. And we have to be steely-eyed about that.
1: Yeah. To what degree can a governor of a state combat the threat of Chinese influence in our nation?
0: Yeah, great question. And we banned the purchase of land, that the CCP can't buy land, farmland. Land near military bases or land near critical infrastructure.
1: Now, they were doing a lot of that at
0: a
1: one time.
0: Lot of it. Now, that's most of Florida land, but it, you know, it's got some gaps. In my opinion, we should go further, and as governor, I'd like to go further to say they shouldn't buy any of our land. Mm-hmm. And in fact, we should be looking at land they've already purchased and figure out how we can get that out of their hands. But as well as governor, I have control over who attends our private our public universities, rather, University of Florida, FSU, UNF.
1: Right.
0: And I don't want to see any professors or students from those countries, not because I have anything against people from China per se, but I have everything against communists coming into our state, because we've seen this already with the Confucius Institutes where they were stealing our research.
1: I'm curious what you see as the biggest threat. You know, you have the problems of the everyman that we deal with, the price of groceries, the price of housing here in Florida. You've got the AI centers going in. Yep. What do you see as the greatest threat in the next administration?
0: Well, affordability. Look, we've become a victim of our own success. Mm-hmm. You know, so you build a state. We built a state, and I helped the governor do so, that everybody wants to live in. And just like people leave failed countries to flee into America as illegal immigrants, or legal, either way, they want to leave those failed countries. People are leaving failed blue states now to come into Florida to seek freedom, safety from defund the police movements and things that have turned their cities and counties upside down. So affordability is number one. Because of that surge, taxes are up, insurance is up, electric bills are up. So my day one priority, I've got a contract with Florida on our website, voterenter.com, of what I plan to do in the first 100 days. The first thing we're going to do is a special session on affordability. I'm the only candidate, believe it or not, that has a specific plan to eliminate homestead property taxes. I've got help for small businesses and renters as well. That's a combination of major savings across all forms of government. I think we can save $10 to $20 billion there. And depending on how much we save, we may not need any or limited replacement taxes, but where we need to replace those taxes for police, fire, schools, we'll shift the burden over to those who vacation here, those who speculate here, those who are new to the state, and take it off the people that make Florida home. And then the hyperscale data centers, I want a full moratorium statewide for now, because I think what's on offer is the equivalent of the 8-track tape for music. And so you wouldn't brag to your friends, like, look at my collection, and you point to your wall full of 8-track tapes. Nobody does that anymore.
1: Right.
0: And these facilities facilities will get smaller, they'll get cooler, they'll get

0: bit more efficient, less damaging to the environment. But what they're offering right now, I'm a hard no. I want a statewide moratorium. And, you know, we'll see. Maybe they never meet the burden, but they've got to meet the burden for us. It's got to be right for Florida. And that's why I say all I care about is it good or not good for the people who make Florida home?
1: Speaking about the data centers, you say they. Who are they? I've never understood that. Exactly. Who is behind the data centers? Is this Meta? Is this a different organization? Who is supplying and purchasing that property?
0: It's anybody that thinks they can get in on the game and make money off of it. But it's not the broad swath of America, I can tell you that. Mm-hmm. And so as a result, there's a build first, ask questions later attitude, using China and the threat of China as an excuse to say, we've got to do it right now. Don't ask any questions. Right. Just take whatever we're offering. If that drives up your electric rates, if that damages your aquifer because they need a lot of water for cooling these 1.0 versions, we'll call them, then, you know, too bad. And so, you see, Pastor, a different, this goes to the faith component, is a different attitude with respect to what is the role of humanity with respect to technology. And if you don't believe that, if you believe humans are just matter and this technology is matter, then you can get your arms wrapped around as a tech bro that my technology is entirely appropriate to, you know, monitor, manipulate, and control the population like you see in China. And they're building AI data centers for that purpose, to have greater control over their surveillance state, then that's acceptable because you're not a child of God. Mm-hmm. You don't have inherent invaluable worth all by yourself. Jesus died for any one of us. If there was one, only you were alive after Jesus, he would have died for you. Amen. He would have died for me. That's the power of understanding why we're here, what our role is, who our God is, who our Savior is. And so, they don't necessarily, and they in many cases don't believe that at all. Mm. And so if you're a piece of matter, then it's okay to manage you like a widget or like something that's malleable and have control where you have talk about transhumanism. And and bad actors will use now a very powerful technology to do things we must avoid while we can harness the benefits and make sure humans control technology, not the other way around. And as a Christian, you have to have it that way.
1: Absolutely. Let me ask you about a couple of more kind of the ethical, moral issues. When we look at the expansion of cannabis and marijuana in the state of Florida, where are you at, and to what degree would you receive funding from the cannabis vote and lobby?
0: I haven't, and I never will. Mm-hmm. I've been crystal clear that I'm a hard no. I was back in 2024, and I think a big tell, Pastor, because everybody says, okay, who's really, you know, everybody's a campaign conservative. Who's the true believer? Mm-hmm. Not necessarily in a Christian sense, but who's the true conservative warrior, like DeSantis, like the president, who will run to the fight when others wait for the fight to come to them? And I alone joined the governor in school board races in 22 and 24 to put common sense conservatives in place, and also in Amendment 3 and 4. Mm-hmm. And in 24 alone, spent over $2 million that I'd raised into a political committee that I could very much use right now in the governor's race to get my message to a wider audience. But that's what leaders ought to do, is not let your state be turned over to the left. And I wasn't going to wake up the day after and see that we're an anything goes abortion state, anything goes pot state. I mainly focused on the abortion amendment, but I was very vocal about Amendment 3. I've been very vocal in the campaign that I'm a hard no on that. I will go out and raise money. I will travel the state if that's back on the ballot, and it will be. And I'm the only one in this race that actually showed up to that fight in any material way. Sending out a post on social media just doesn't win the day.
1: Right. So looking forward, when I come from Alabama, it's my home. So we were constantly fighting the battle of expanded gambling.
0: Yep.
1: And I'm watching the war chest of different candidates. To what degree would they influence you if we wanted to put up more casinos in Florida, pass legislation? To what degree would you cooperate or would you oppose expanded gambling?
0: Well, dead on arrival. And so that's another one. You know, there was an effort in the Seminole tribe because of the Seminole Compact, which we have in place. And so, you know, the status quo is the status quo, but expansion, absolutely not. And there was an effort for Las Vegas style casinos to come in and have a vote to try to get them in this state. I would oppose that. I would campaign against that. I don't want to see that footprint grow. We have a reputation as a family friendly, you know, beaches, theme parks, all these things. We want to keep that. It's a great brand to have. Let these other states, and you see in Las Vegas, they control the political world over there because they're so powerful. We can never let that kind of political power come here. That's why I'm also opposed to recreational pot. The same thing would happen. That's why I'm opposed to this massive, you know, this idea that we're going to be the leader in AI data centers. We'll never get rid of them at that point. If they're bad for Florida, we'll never get rid of them because the political power will be so great.
1: Right. So many of those issues that can appear debatable or middle of the road, morally, people, a pastor told me one time, he said, have you ever met somebody and talked to him and said, you know, he was really kind of, his life was falling apart. He didn't have things together, but then he got on pot, started going to the casinos and everything kind of came together for that guy,
0: yeah,
1: you know,
0: that's right,
1: never
0: right,
1: heard
0: right,
1: that
0: right.
1: in my life.
0: Yeah,
1: you know,
0: yeah.
1: It's always the other side of the story.
0: Yeah.
1: And those, you know, we're watching Colorado, the governor's race in Colorado is very interesting right now with a guy like Marx getting on the ticket, and a state like that. You know, we could very easily become Colorado if we're not careful.
0: 100%.
1: You know, and this, I think this election could be one of the most important elections in our lifetime.
0: Yeah,
1: governor.
0: And if you blow it and Republicans stop solving people's problems, it would not take a lot to shift that. And once you get a Democrat governor there, then the money starts shifting. That means you start losing legislative races. Everything gets a lot worse, a lot faster than you'd like to believe. So, look, on this earth, there's nothing that is permanent, right? And so we always have to be vigilant. And so my desire and role as governor is to speak the truth without qualification, without worry about what's popular or not popular. We believe in truth with a capital T. You can mm-hmm. argue over what that is, but you shouldn't argue whether we have one.
1: Absolutely.
0: And so that's the difference with the left is they, like Pontius Pilate, say, what is truth? They don't believe in any truth, which is why they can't define what a woman is. And so we have to make sure I saw a survey or heard a survey that 30% now view favorably a Democrat socialism. I mean, it's never worked anywhere. But now because of a decline in faith, family, you know, patriotism that built 250 years, you have an openness because you have a void. Mm. You have a void there that can be filled with all kinds of wrong thinking, basically, and have people adopt philosophies that would turn America on its head and destroy our country.
1: And these things, you know, you look at what's happening in New York right now, and you know, people in middle America are looking at New York, they're looking at California, they're looking at Florida, and they're deciding what works. And so these policies, they're not only influential at the dinner table for Floridians, but across the nation and around the world.
0: Yeah.
1: We've got something to defend, something to fight for here that's very important.
0: Amen.
1: So let's talk about the path forward. So it's a tough race for you at this point. We're days away. We really need people to get out and vote. What is the path forward for you? How do you see this ending up with you being the Republican candidate?
0: Well, first of all, back on Mondami, one thing I won't do, because I mentioned people fleeing here, is go to New York and say, come on down. Mm. I'd love to build a wall, no offense to Alabama and Georgia, but at the Florida line and make New York
1: and
0: California
1: pay for it. I know a lot of people that would agree with that. Right.
0: And let them live under Mondami for 10 years. But the path forward is very simple, is if we get a fair comparison, like the listeners to this show, and they go and do their research on all the other candidates, what we've seen over and over again is we win the vast majority of those votes. And over the guy that is the main, he's not really the front runner, undecided is the front runner, which is important. We win even 2-1 if they know him and they know me. Mm. The challenge for us in these closing weeks is to close that information gap, because the voter that's going to sleepwalk into a vote, that's going to just vote for the name you know, is who we have to reach out to, which is what we're doing today, which we did all throughout the day on radio, on podcast, to reach as wide a group as possible to say, you know what? It's not that guy. It's Renner that ought to be our next governor, that's most likely to carry on the leadership of this governor, because I helped build the free state of Florida. I'm not backing up on it, and I'll actually preserve and protect what we love about this state, not just in the free state of Florida, but to make sure we've got affordability again, where people can stay here. We're protecting our natural resources, which I think as Christians, we have a sacred duty to the air, the land, the water, to keep it in sacred trust. And we'll do that, much like this governor has, in a way that nobody else has the receipts of experience, of results, of vision, and leadership. And if people do their research, I just tell them, research all you want. The more you research, the more you're going to want me as your next governor and not the other guy. And the fact that the undecided is still leading is a big flashing warning sign, because now people are just starting to pay attention. I think a lot of those undecideds
1: are among Republicans.
0: Yeah. And I think a lot of those undecideds have really decided on him. They just don't know, is it Renner,
1: sure,
0: is it this candidate or that candidate. So there needs to be some consolidation here in the next few weeks, you know, where people say, hey, Renner's the guy that can beat the other guy.
1: You know? I know, and I appreciate and respect your approach of speaking well about people on the right and people in your party. I guess I'm talking shop a little bit here, what I'm going to ask you. But I'm curious why the other guy, the leader in the primaries, did not debate.
0: Well, that's a question he needs to answer. I think it is disrespectful to voters. They want them. They deserve them. We had a debate. The three main other candidates, there's four main candidates, and the three of us, except for the other one, debated. And that was very instructive. And I would encourage people who have not watched that debate to just, you know, go on YouTube and say Republican primary debate. There's only been one.
1: Yeah.
0: I was in it. And
1: Patrick Bet David?
0: Correct. And
1: a
0: lot of people
1: event.
0: Said, look, he won that debate. And I saw, you know, this is a guy that can actually be governor, and have that exposure and have to defend that record, or just say, answer the whys. Let's start with the positives. Every candidate, and this is where a debate comes in, should answer two why questions. Why am I running? I'm running because I helped build the free state of Florida. I don't want to go backwards. I don't want to see a retrenchment and a loss of leadership where we're no longer number one. That's my why for running. And then why me is, you know, 20 years in the military, prosecutor, business owner, results as Speaker of the House, two biggest years we've ever had, vision, my contract with Florida, which is bigger on policy than all the other candidates combined. You can't pass into law a platitude, but you can pass a plan. I've got plans on affordability, on safety, on health freedom, environment, all these things. And then the leadership I talked about with school board races and Amendment 3 and 4 are four reasons, among others, that are compelling why me and not the other candidates.
1: Whoever wins the primary would go up against Jolly, is your anticipation, correct?
0: Right.
1: And I want to say, I appreciate the fact that you've gone on camera, you've gone on the record, you've been in the debates. That's the key, is who's going to go against him in debate, who can win on the debate floor. Do you think the other candidates would stand up to him in a debate?
0: You have debates, you have primaries, it should be competitive to have the strongest candidate put their foot forward. And with the strongest candidate, which I'm convinced is me, I will beat David Jolly. I'm not convinced the other candidate will.
1: Well, I think that's the biggest selling point, is not so much comparing you to the other Republican candidates. It's hard to do that without getting negative. But considering you against Jolly toe-to-toe, I think that would be a really good race that we would stand a great chance of winning. So let me just say thank you for coming in today. Thank you for the kindness you've showed to our work here. It's an honor to host you here. Mr. Speaker, thank you for your service to our country. Thank you for your service to Florida. And our prayers are with you as you go forward.
0: My pleasure. Pastor, thank you for having me. Look forward to doing it again soon in general.
1: Amen.
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4: It's the Focus on the Family commentary. If you're skeptical about miracles, listen to this. In 2013, pilot Matt Fandler was flying a single-engine plane with five skydivers aboard when catastrophe struck. At 12,000 feet, they unexpectedly suffered a mid-air collision with another plane that was also carrying skydivers. Matt's wings were ripped from his plane, sending him and the aircraft plummeting to the ground in flames. Yet all nine skydivers from both planes escaped. They somehow avoided the wreckage and fiery debris without their parachutes being damaged. Matt was forced to jump out through the hole where the wings used to be. He had a parachute, but he'd never solo skydived before, meaning his first jump alone was to save his own life under the worst possible circumstances. The pilot of the second plane managed to land safely. Matt's plane crashed into an empty area, injuring no one. Incredibly, all 11 people, including the pilots, survived. Stories like that bring concepts like luck, coincidence, and miracle to mind. These words and others point to a reality that is bigger than our explanations for it. Science can explain a lot, but it can't explain everything. So when an event defies all explanation, it's reasonable to stay open to the idea that something mysteriously profound, perhaps even divine, is at work. For Focus on the Family, I'm Jim Daly.
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8: Highs in the mid-90s, advisory says the index up to 110. Scattered storms knocking us back into the 80s near dusk as the rain dials down. 70s after midnight, lows in the mid-70s near dawn. Another hot one tomorrow. Highs in the mid-90s, heat index at least 106. Afternoon rain possible rest of this week and into next, keeping those mid-90s and rain heaviest in the afternoon. Your latest Word Forecast, I'm Dave DeRica.
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0: Sometimes a story can reveal what we'd rather not see. Welcome to Through the Bible. Let's turn to Matthew 19 as Dr. McGee explains how Jesus uses a story to teach his disciples a lesson they didn't expect but needed to hear. As we get started, let's give this time to the Lord. Father, thank you for knowing our hearts and knowing how best to reach us. Help us to respond to your Spirit as he teaches us your word and humble our proud hearts, Lord, so that we can truly listen and respond in faith. In Jesus' name, amen. Here's Dr. J. Vernon McGee on Through the Bible.
1: Now, last time, friends, we got into the 19th chapter, and it would seem maybe that we bogged down, but we only bogged down at important places. And last time, we saw that our Lord was discussing this subject of marriage and divorce. Of course, the question that was brought to him was brought to him to tempt him, to try to put him in opposition to the Mosaic system. And he made it very clear that Moses did this because of the hardness of men's hearts, and that the original purpose of God was that the marriage might be the tenderest and sweetest and loveliest, most thrilling relationship that any person could possibly experience in this life. And that the awful tragedy was when a divorce came. He gave what is the scriptural grounds of divorce, and that, of course, is adultery. Now, today, that's totally ignored. It's no longer actually a ground in California. They don't use that ugly term anymore. Adultery is an ugly term, and it sounds so much better to say incompatibility. That is a nice-sounding word compared to the other. But he puts down for God's people, this is the basis for it. And then he brought those little children, said, don't keep them from coming to me. And I say again, man or woman, husband or wife, mother or father, you're contemplating divorce. Think of the little ones. The Lord Jesus said, suffer them to come unto me. And you'd be surprised today, the number of little ones that have been turned away from Christ because of the separation, the divorce of father and mother. May I say that our Lord ties that together. And then Jesus in verse 14, and I'll pick up our study there. But Jesus said, suffer the little children, forbid them not to come unto me, for of such is the kingdom of heaven. He laid his hands on them and departed thence. And behold, one came and said unto him, good master, what good thing shall I do that I may have eternal life? And he said unto him, why callest thou me good? There's none good but one, that is God. But if thou wilt enter into life, keep the commandments. Now, let's pause there for just a moment. This is a remarkable incident, and we'll have an occasion, of course, to consider it again in the Gospel of Luke. And I probably will spend more time with it there, but there's certain things here we'd like to call your attention. You'll notice how he approached the Lord Jesus. He called him good. Now, he was willing to concede that, and the enemies, I don't think, would have gone that far. What our Lord is saying to the young man, why do you call me good? And then he says, there's none good but one, that is God. And I'm sure you see what our Lord was after. He's saying, young man, no one's good but God. Now, if you see that I'm good, it's because I'm God. That's the reason that the Lord Jesus does this. And so he's leading him along that he might accept him as the Christ, the Son of God. Then the Lord Jesus flashed on this young man the commandments that have to do with a man's relationship to man. And let me read those. Verse 18 now of Matthew 19. He said unto him, which? Jesus said, thou shalt do no murder. Thou shalt not commit adultery. Thou shalt not steal. Thou shalt not bear false witness. Honor thy father and thy mother, and thou shalt love thy neighbors thyself. Now listen, this young man saith unto him, all these things have I kept from my youth up. What lack I yet? Now he recognized that there was a lack in his life. Yet this young man could say that he had kept these commandments. Now the commandments our Lord gave to him are the last of the Ten Commandments, that have to do with a man's relationship to man. The first commandments have to do with a man's relationship to God. Our Lord did not use those because he's leading this young man along. Now the Lord says to him, verse 21, Jesus saith unto him, if thou wilt be perfect or complete, go and sell what thou hast, give to the poor, and thou shalt have treasure in heaven, and come and follow me. Following Jesus, of course, would have led him to see that he was not keeping the first commandments, which have to do with a man's relationship to God. This very moment, the Lord Jesus is on the way to the cross. And if he's going to follow the Lord Jesus, he'd find himself at the foot of a cross. But there was something standing in the way for this young man. It was riches. The riches were the stumbling block for this young man. Now, for somebody else, it might be something else, and would be, certainly would for me. Riches is certainly not my problem, friends, because I don't have it. But will you notice what our Lord now says to this young man? But when the young man heard that saying, he went away sorrowful, for he had great possessions. You see, this was the stumbling block in the young man's life. This was the thing that was keeping him from the Lord Jesus Christ. Now today you will find that there are many things that are keeping man from the Lord Jesus. Riches, one thing. Oh, there are just multitudes of other things. Actually, a church membership are keeping a lot of people from Christ. They think they belong to the church, and that puts them in a little cellophane bag, and nobody can get to them. After all, they can say, I'm a church member. I've been through the ceremonies. I made my confession, and that sort of thing. But my friend, they are as unconverted as any darkest spot on top side of the earth. That would be their condition. What is it today that is separating maybe you from Christ? Is there anything in the way that's keeping you from him? Well, it was riches for this young man. Now will you notice, our Lord now, in verse 23 says, Then said Jesus unto his disciples, Verily I say unto you that a rich man shall hardly enter into the kingdom of heaven. Not many rich, you know, not many of the great ones of the earth. I think that's still true today. Notice what he said. Again, I say unto you, it is easier for a camel to go through the eye of a needle than for a rich man to enter into the kingdom of God. Now, I feel that a great many people miss many times the humor that our Lord uses. And I'm confident that there's humor here. And I've even heard this rather ridiculous explanation that there was a gate in Jerusalem that was called the Eye of the Needle, and a camel had to kneel down to go through. And what our Lord meant, he'd have to become humble. He's not talking about that at all. He's talking about a real camel, and he's talking about a real needle that has an eye in it. And friends, let me ask you the very frank question. Is it possible for a real camel to go through an eye of the needle? I think you know the answer. He just can't make it. It's impossible. But would it be possible for God to do that? Well, God can put a camel through a needle's eye, only he's not in that business. But only God can regenerate a man. And that is the point he's making here. It's easier for a camel to go through the eye of a needle than for a rich man to enter into the kingdom of God. He'll never enter in because of his riches. There are so many people today that think they're going to be saved by what they have or who they are. And friends, you are saved when you find out who you are, and that is a sinner, and when you find out that you're a beggar in God's sight and you have nothing to offer him for your salvation. Now, when you make that discovery, you're a candidate for salvation. But as long as you think that you can do something or you can pay God, and there are a lot of people that think they can do that, why, you can no more be saved than you can put a camel through an eye of a needle by your own works. You say that's impossible. Of course it is. That's the point our Lord is making here. It's impossible. Now, let's read on. When his disciples heard it, they were exceedingly amazed, saying, Who then can be saved? Well, listen to this. This is the explanation. Verse 26 of Matthew 19, "But Jesus beheld them and said unto them, with man this is impossible, but with God all things are possible." As far as any person is concerned, doesn't make any difference who you are. You're a candidate for salvation if you recognize that you are not a candidate for salvation, that you have nothing to offer God at all. And when you come to Him to offer Him nothing except empty hands and to hold them out to Him in faith, my friend, He'll take you and save you. That's when He does that. Now, notice verse 27. "Then answered Peter and said unto him, Behold, we've forsaken all and followed thee. What shall we have therefore?" And it's so easy to believe that Simon Peter's betraying a very selfish streak here. Didn't the Lord Jesus rebuke him? Well, will you notice? "And Jesus said unto them, Verily I say unto you, that ye which have followed me in the regeneration, when the Son of Man shall sit in the throne of his glory, ye also shall sit upon 12 thrones, judging the 12 tribes of Israel." Our Lord did not rebuke him. I believe that a Christian ought to work for a reward today. And Simon Peter saying, "Lord, we've made a tremendous sacrifice to follow you. Will we be rewarded?" And our Lord said, "You're going to sit on 12 thrones, judging the 12 tribes of Israel. And every one that hath forsaken houses, our brethren, our sisters, a father, a mother, our wife, our children, our lands, for my name's sake, shall receive a hundredfold and shall inherit everlasting life. But many that are first shall be last, and the last shall be first." And that is a great principle he puts down. There is a reward for those who, having been saved, sacrifice for Jesus' sake. Many an unknown saint today, of whom the world has not heard, is going to be given first place in His presence someday. I believe that's going to be one of the most revealing things when we come into the presence of God, to find out that all of these that receive a claim and are mentioned as Christian leaders, you won't even hear from them in that day. The ones you'll hear of are unknown saints of God. What a glorious, wonderful picture this presents to us. Now we come to chapter 20, and we have here again another remarkable chapter, but not as long. You have here the parable of the laborers in the vineyard, and Jesus makes the fourth and fifth announcements of his approaching death, and the mother of James and John requests the places on the right hand and left hand for his sons. And then Jesus opens the eyes of two blind men along the roadside. Now this chapter opens here with the parable of the laborers in the vineyard, and it's actually a continuation of Jesus' remarks on rewards that were begun in the last chapter. This chapter will bring to an end, I think, the section that seems to mark time in the movement of Matthew. After this chapter, the tempo increases, and he moves directly to the cross. This chapter makes an important contribution, however, to filling in some of those dark corners of the present state of the kingdom of heaven. Now, you'll notice that we've had this up about rewards in the last chapter. Now, the principle for giving rewards is stated in this parable. Faithfulness to the task and not the amount of work done, or the spectacular nature of it, governs the giving of rewards. And you have here this first parable. We want to look at that. Now, I'm reading chapter 20 of Matthew, verse 1, and it begins, "For the kingdom of heaven is like unto a man that's a householder, which went out early in the morning to hire laborers into his vineyard." Now, this parable, you see, is closer related to the past chapter. The last verse of chapter 19, you notice, "But many that are first shall be last, and the last shall be first." Now, if you drop down to verse 16 in this chapter, you'd find, "So the last shall be first, and the first last, for many be called, but few chosen." So you see at the beginning of this parable and at the end of it, why you have this verse as sort of a parenthesis to put around the chapter. Now, let me just read into this parable here. Now, this man, he has a vineyard, and he went out to hire some laborers to work in it. When he had agreed with the laborers for a penny a day, he sent them into his vineyard. And he went out about the third hour and saw others standing idle in the marketplace, and he said unto them, go ye also into the vineyard, and whatsoever is right, I'll give you. And they went their way. Again, he went out about the sixth and the ninth hour, and that's noon and in the afternoon. And about the 11th hour, he went out and found others standing idle and said unto them, why stand ye here all the day idle? They say unto him, because no man hath hired us. He saith unto them, go ye also into the vineyard. Whatsoever is right, that shall ye receive. So when even was come, the Lord of the vineyard saith unto his steward, call the laborers, give them their hire, beginning from the last unto the first. And when they came that were hired about the 11th hour, they received every man a penny. When the first came, they supposed that they should have received more, and they likewise received every man a penny. When they had received it, they murmured against the goodman of the house, saying, these last have wrought but 1 hour, and thou hast made them equal unto us, which have borne the burden and the heat of the day. But he answered one of them and said, friend, I do thee no wrong. Didst not thou agree with me for a penny? Take that thine is, and go thy way. I will give unto this last even as unto thee. Is it not lawful for me to do what I will with mine own? Is thine eye evil? Because I'm good. Now, this is a tremendous parable, and it illustrates this, that it's not the amount of time that you serve or the prominence and importance of your position which determines your reward. It's your faithfulness to the task God's given you to perform, regardless of how small or how short or how very insignificant it might appear. I've always felt that the Lord someday will call up some dear little lady. She may have been a member of my church. And I'll turn to a member of the staff and I'll say, do you know her? And they'll say, no, never heard of her. And another one will say, well, she certainly wasn't president of the choir. She never was president of the missionary society. She never taught a Sunday school class. Well, that woman never did anything. And look at the way that he's rewarding her. And we'll find out when he mentions the reason he's rewarding her. She was probably a widow. She had a little son. And she was faithful, just bringing up that little boy. She never spoke to thousands like some evangelist or some preacher. She had one little boy. That's all God asked her to do, to be faithful. And she was faithful. And that little fellow went as a missionary out to the field, serve God out there. That's all God ever asked her to do. Somebody says, well, she sure didn't work as much as I did. No, that's right, but he's not going to award you about the amount of work you've done. It's going to be how faithful you were. Whether you did the job he called you to do, maybe it wasn't a big one, but have you been faithful in that task? This is a very wonderful parable, as you can see. Now, notice the movement in verse 17, and it's geographical and physical. Jesus, going up to Jerusalem, took the 12 disciples apart in the way and said unto them, now they're approaching Jerusalem. They're going up out of the Jordan Valley, moving up to Jerusalem where he is to die upon the cross. And will you listen to him now? Behold, we go up to Jerusalem, and the Son of Man shall be betrayed unto the chief priests and unto the scribes, and they shall condemn him to death, and shall deliver him to the Gentiles to mock, and to scourge, and to crucify him, and the third day he shall rise again. Now, you can't spell it out any plainer than that. He's telling these men now for the fourth time in detail at this juncture exactly what's going to happen to him. And do you know that somehow or another, it just didn't fit into their program. They couldn't quite see it. Took them a long time to get it. And it's now very clearly understood by anyone who reads this gospel that it's his avowed intention to go to Jerusalem to die. Now, you ponder the significance of this. He went there deliberately to die for you and me. That's something to turn over and think about. Now, at a time like this, you just can't believe it. Then came to him the mother of Zebedee's children with her sons, worshiping him and desiring a certain thing of him. I'm afraid a great many of us worship him like this. And he said unto her, What wilt thou? She saith unto him, Grant that these my two sons may sit, the one on the right hand and the other on the left, in thy kingdom. She's asking this for her sons. I don't know whether to criticize her or not. She's an ambitious mother. She certainly missed the very atmosphere and the very understanding of what was really taking place at that time. Now, we find here that he says to her, and I'm going to leave out something that's not in our better manuscripts, but Jesus answered and said, Ye know not what ye ask. Are ye able to drink of the cup that I shall drink of? They say unto him, We're able. And he saith unto them, Ye shall drink indeed of my cup. But to sit on my right hand and on my left is not mine to give, but it shall be given to them for whom it's prepared of my Father. And please don't miss this. This is so important for Christians today. He's not saying that there isn't a place on his right hand and left hand that's going to go to somebody. What he's saying is this. He says, I will not arbitrarily give this to John and to James. I'll not just arbitrarily give this to anyone. This is for those who prepare themselves for the place. Now, will you hear me very carefully in closing? Salvation, heaven, is for the asking. You do nothing, nothing in order to be saved. But my friend, your place, your position, your reward in heaven is determined by what you do down here. Don't forget that. That's very important. Christians have lost sight of it. He says, it's not mine to give. I will not arbitrarily give it. You'll prepare yourself for that. By the way, what kind of a place are you preparing yourself for? I have no ambition for the place to the right hand or to the left. I think I missed that one. But friend, all of us ought to work for a place up there. But you don't work for heaven. That is by faith in Christ through His marvelous grace. And so until next time, may the Lord richly bless you, my beloved.
0: Is that a new thought? We know that the Bible teaches that we can't do anything to earn heaven, but as Dr. McGee said, you can't do any work in order to get into heaven, but all of us ought to work for a place once we're there. And the way we do that is by living in obedience to God's word and serving Him out of the joy of our hearts. You know, one of the most meaningful ways to begin is through prayer, lifting up others before the Lord. It's a starting point for so much of what God calls us to do. So as you grow in your own prayer life, we'd invite you to join the World Prayer Team as we travel on our knees around the world praying for a different country each day. And together with thousands of other intercessors, including me, you'll bring great needs before God, and you get to see Him answer them too. 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Pasadena, California, 91109. Or in Canada, Box 25325, London, Ontario, N6C, 6B1. Do you want to be great in God's kingdom? Well, be sure to catch the next stop on the Bible bus as we discover what God's Word has to say. I'm Steve Schwetz, and we'll see you when the Bible bus rolls your way again Oh, and remember, you don't have to wait until we arrive at a certain time or place. 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
0: Standing for your faith isn't always easy, is it? 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
2: 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John MacArthur looks to a crucial Old Testament passage to answer those questions. 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
1: 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We are living in a world of confusion. Too many conflicting voices. People and nations in conflict or war. Stalemates, disagreements. The changing of long-held moral standards. So what's the answer? Read your Bible. Hi, everyone. Pete Paquette, your morning host here on The Word. And boy, what a great idea that is. That's why we've teamed up with our ministry partners to encourage you to read your Bible or join a Bible study. There's no better way to guide us through this upside-down world we're living in right now. There's never been a better time as this to read your Bible. How about you? Is it time to read your Bible?
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17: In 1783, the Revolutionary War was nearly over, but America's future remained uncertain. Officers in the Continental Army were angry. Congress had failed to provide promised pay, and some considered using the Army's power to force the government's hand. George Washington understood their frustration. But he also knew the liberty they had fought to win could be destroyed by the very army that secured it. Washington confronted his officers and urged them to choose honor, patience, and loyalty to the Republic over rebellion. He could have used their anger to increase his own power. Instead, he used his influence to restrain it. Power asks what it can take. Character asks what duty requires. Washington's lesson still stands. Freedom survives when leaders place principle above ambition. and remain faithful to God, country, and the people they serve.
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13: This is not saying Jesus sympathetically feels our pain. He takes our sin and its full punishment, pays for it in full, and thus brings to an end the reign of sin in our lives with all of its effects and all of its manifestations, all of its griefs and all of its sorrows. And one day we'll enter into the fullness of it.
18: Welcome to Grace to You with John MacArthur on WTLN The Word. The gospel of Jesus Christ can be compared to a bottomless well. No matter how many times you draw from its life-giving truth, you can't exhaust the supply. You'll never fully grasp everything there is to know about God's work of salvation. But that doesn't mean there aren't some essential gospel truths that you can and must understand. Today, John MacArthur looks at one of those essentials, namely repentance, from a source you might not expect, the Old Testament. John's current series is titled The Gospel According to God. To make sure you're clear on the importance of repentance in salvation, turn to Isaiah 53 as John begins today's lesson.
13: We saw the startling servant in verses 13 to 15 at the end of chapter 52. We saw the scorned servant, verses 1 through 3, and now we come to the substituted servant. Looking continually at the servant of Jehovah, we now see him in his role as a substitute. And the transition comes in verse 4 with the first word, surely, or truly, or verily. This is an exclamation. This is a sudden recognition of something unexpected, a dramatic change from the previous perception. This is a reversal. This is spinning on their heels fast. Surely, as if to say, whoa, stop in our tracks and turn and go the other way. Now we see our griefs he himself bore, our sorrows he carried. He was pierced for our transgressions, crushed for our iniquities, chastened for our well-being, scourged for our healing. That is the complete reversal of how they viewed the cross. He took our place, died in our stead, gave his life for us. Technically, we would call this vicarious penal substitution. Finally, as a nation, they're going to see it and believe it, and they're going to be saved in that hour. These three verses, by the way, verses 4, 5, and 6, are so connected that they're like concentric circles. They kind of weave around and around each other. And each of them mentions the wrongs and the provision of the servant to provide atonement for those wrongs. And they do cycle around the same theme, but they are so profoundly rich. They understand how wrong they were. They had a wrong attitude, manifest in wrong behavior. Listen, coming from their nature. Repentance grasps all three. True repentance takes the recognition that we think wrong, we act wrong, because we are profoundly corrupt in nature. Verse 4 is about their wrong attitudes. Verse 5 is about their wrong behavior. And verse 6 is about their wrong nature. They go all the way down deep. Our attitude was wrong, terribly wrong. We esteemed him stricken, smitten of God, and afflicted. That's wrong. We thought he was being punished for his own iniquity. Our behaviors were wrong, transgressions, iniquities. But mostly because our nature is wrong. Verse 6 is about nature. We're like sheep who've gone astray. Each of us has turned to his own way. You say, well, in what sense is that speaking of nature? Sheep do what sheep do. That's the analogy. They wander off into danger. That was us. Our nature was wrong, and we went our own way. So they have come to a place, this future generation of Jews, that every sinner must come to be saved, in which you understand that you have to change your mind about Christ, how you think about Christ. You have to recognize the transgressions and iniquities that mark your behavior and the subsequent alienation from God and soul sickness that you possess. And then you must recognize that there's a problem deep down, profoundly embedded in your humanity. You're a sinner. And that's what you have here. The awakening is stunning. They get it. Our griefs he himself bore. Our sorrows he carried. We ourselves, we are the issue here. Our griefs. The word for griefs is sickness. It's diseases, infirmities, calamities, pretty broad word. And here, sins are viewed from the perspective of their effects. Sins are viewed from the perspective of what they produce, the conditions that come from sin. Life becomes full of sickness, disease, infirmity, calamity. These are the griefs. And it's a word that looks mostly at the objective, the outside, the agonies and struggles and issues that we deal with in life. Our griefs he himself bore. The word bore means to lift up, pick up, and place on oneself. He picked up all of that that sin produced and put it on himself. And then they say it another way, our sorrows, that's the word for pains, that talks more about the subjective or the inward. Griefs is a word.

prophecy of Isaiah about this one who will come. And you're going to see that same truth reiterated in the remaining sections of this great chapter because it is the cardinal truth. Verse 8, for example, he was cut off out of the land of the living for the transgression of my people to whom the stroke was due. The question then is, who is this person? Peter, no doubt having this passage in mind, tells us in 1 Peter 2, speaking of Christ, he says, of Christ, he himself bore our sins in his body on the cross. And by his wounds, you were healed. That's a direct allusion to Isaiah 53. It can be no one but Christ, no one but Jesus Christ can fulfill this. Israel will come to that knowledge, come to that awareness, weeping and wailing in repentance, having seen the truth about the servant Messiah, Yeshua, Jesus. They will testify to the massive error that they have made. Generations have made it. For thousands of years they have made this error. And here they declare how wrong they were. It wasn't for his sin that he suffered, it was for their sin. And then comes this confession. Yet, reaching back, we ourselves esteemed him stricken, smitten of God, and afflicted. And there's the confession that we thought God was punishing him for his own sins. We considered or reckoned him the stricken, smitten, afflicted by God for blasphemy. The word God is Elohim, and all those verbs connect with Elohim. Stricken by God, smitten by God, afflicted by God. We thought God was punishing him for his sins. And the language here is very strong. The word stricken is to strike violently. A very violent word used in Exodus 11:1 of the plagues. The word smitten means basically to beat someone even to death. And the word afflicted, a general word, to be humiliated, to be degraded, to be destroyed. So we thought that when he was being smashed and beaten and degraded and humiliated, that this was God doing it because he was a blasphemer. And by the way, that is still the Jewish assessment today. Jewish assessment is just that today. And they will someday in the future know that this is the Lamb of God chosen by him to be the vicarious substitute bearing their sins. They get it. And so in verse 5, they will say he was pierced for our transgressions, crushed for our iniquities, chastened for our well-being, scourged for our healing. This is such marvelous language here, very graphic. The words pierced, crushed, chastened or punished, scourged, very strong words. Let's talk about those for a moment. The prophet has no knowledge of the cross. He doesn't know what's going to happen 700 years hence. The Spirit of God leads him to pick these words, and we could say that these are metaphoric words in some way, or these are sort of general words that the saying pierced, crushed, punished, scourged, simply trying to pick words that are graphic and dramatic and sort of repulsive to think about someone being treated this way, and that they're intended to be somewhat general, and you would be right about that. There are Hebrew scholars that suggest that the word pierced, for example, is the strongest Hebrew expression for violent death. So that if you look at it in a general sense, you could say, well, whoever this is, he's going to have a violent death. And you would be right. And you could look at the word crushed. And that word can refer to anything from being trampled to death, literally trampled, crushed underfoot, such as Lamentations 3:34, all the way to being battered and bruised. That would be the lesser of it. It could be simply a broad word for somebody's life being crushed out, but it can be anything, as I said, from being trampled to death to being severely bruised. And then the word chastisement, very interesting word. It is the only Hebrew word to express punishment, and punishment is a technical

0: term. It's a legal term in some sense. And you could say, well, this definitely was a punishment, generally speaking, and you would be correct about that. And the word scourged could also be viewed in somewhat of a general sense. Scourging meaning lashing someone, slashing someone, inflicting wounds on someone. They could be general words. And perhaps when Isaiah wrote that, that's what he thought. Well, this is just picking all the worst possible descriptions of a horrific, horrendous death. But the truth of the matter is, they're not just general terms, because every one of them specifically happened to Jesus. He was pierced 5 times, both feet, both hands, and his side. Psalm 22 is a psalm that looks forward to the cross. Psalm 22 begins, my God, why have you forsaken me?" The very words Jesus said on the cross. But in Psalm 22:16, the psalmist writes, "They pierced my hands and feet." Zechariah 12:10, Zechariah says, "They'll look on him whom they pierced." And they actually pierced Jesus on the cross. That actually happened. What about the word crushed? Can refer, as I said, to anything from a sort of severe bruising to being trampled to death. Listen, we know what happened to Jesus. We know that he was slapped. We know that he was punched in the face, John 19:3. And we also know, according to Matthew chapter 27, verse 30, that the Romans took sticks and beat him in the face with sticks, punching him in the face, slapping him in the face, and beating his head and his face with sticks would raise bruises and welts. That would be within the framework of that word, crushed. What about the next one? Chastening, as I said, the Hebrew word for punishment. Was his execution a form of punishment? Absolutely it was. There was an indictment of him. You remember the Jews called him together and brought in false witnesses to tell lies against him. The indictment went from place to place in the house of Annas and Caiaphas. They passed him over to Herod. They passed him back. Mocked series of trials in which they tried to bring that indictment to an actual crime. And then they wanted an execution, so they put him before Pilate. And Pilate was intimidated and blackmailed into sentencing Jesus to death, and his execution was an official punishment by the government of Rome. It was a punishment, result of an indictment, a trial, a verdict, a sentence. A formal punishment was carried out. And what about the word scourging? Is that just a generic term? Well, according to Mark 15:15, it says he was scourged. We all know the story of that, a heavy stick with leather thongs extending from it, embedded with bone and rock and glass, lacerating his body over and over and over again. The Jews knew all that. They know it now. They know it today. They know about this man, Jesus, who was pierced and bruised and punished and scourged. They know that very well. It's in the record. But on the day of national salvation, they're going to look back and realize that God did not do that to him, because it was God who crushed him. It was God. But God did not do that to him because of his own sins, but he did it to him because of their sins. That's the difference. They will confess, I love this, for our transgressions, for our iniquities, for our well-being, for our healing. That's what's going to happen someday. They're going to confess that. In the meantime, folks, the only way you can ever be saved is to confess it now. Now. I want you to turn to 2 Corinthians chapter 6. In 2 Corinthians chapter 6, Paul borrows from the 49th chapter of Isaiah in the second verse. And in Isaiah 49, we read, "At the acceptable time I listened to you, on the day of salvation I helped you." Isaiah said that to for a word from the Lord to the people. This is a day when I will listen. This is a day of salvation when I will help. And then Paul pulls it into the present and says, but now is the acceptable time. Behold, now is the day of salvation. Israel's national salvation, that's future. At the end of a time called the tribulation. But now is the day of salvation. Now is the acceptable time for you, Jew or Gentile. This is available if you will receive the gift. Maybe this is that surely moment. We were wrong about him. It was for us that he died. He took our griefs, our sorrows, our sickness, our calamities, our disasters, and our sin, paid for all the sin, and carried away all its effects forever. This is your day to put your trust in the Savior.
1: You're listening to Grace to You, the Bible teaching ministry of John MacArthur. John's lesson today is from his series called The Gospel According to God. Now, friend, even though today's topic, repentance, is an essential aspect of Christian faith and practice, it's often misunderstood. And because of that, a few years back, I asked John to give a biblical definition of repentance, what it is and what it is not. And this is what he said.
0: Yeah, I think anybody who takes it at face value in the Bible knows that it means turning from sin to God. That's the language of the apostles in the book of Acts, repentance toward God and faith in our Lord Jesus Christ. So I think traditionally the word repentance has always meant a turning. Where it got confusing was, a few decades back, when people didn't want the word repentance to relate to sin. And they started talking about repentance, meaning changing your mind about who Jesus is. You remember that because
2: yeah, I do.
0: That's when I wrote the book, The Gospel According to Jesus, to attack that error. They were saying, and leading Bible teachers were saying, repentance is a human work that cannot be added to salvation. But the Bible itself says God grants repentance. It's not a human work. It's a divine work. The Holy Spirit has come to convict men of sin and righteousness and judgment, which leads to repentance. So when I wrote the book, The Gospel According to Jesus, and the sequel, The Gospel According to the Apostles, I was actually trying to attack the idea that repentance is nothing more than changing your mind about who Jesus is. And that's almost a direct quote from the people who were advocating that. It is not changing your mind about who Jesus is. You need to do that. But repentance is a turning from sin toward righteousness, from the kingdom of darkness toward the kingdom of light, from Satan toward Christ. So I think we have successfully made a case for biblical repentance, and I'm grateful to say, Phil, I think in recent years and recent decades, that old understanding that basically eliminated the biblical definition of repentance has been removed, and I think there's a healthy new understanding that repentance means you're turning from sin. It's not something that the unregenerate person can do on his own. It is a work of God as much as any other element of salvation.
2: Yeah, well, at least that idea is becoming more rare. There are people trying to resurrect that notion that repentance is nothing more than a change.
0: But I think where it was once a dominating idea because of schools that were propagating it, it's now, as you said, a little more rare.
1: Well, some helpful clarification there from John MacArthur on the issue of repentance. 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Thanks for joining us today, and be back tomorrow when John MacArthur shows you why Israel is a living testimony of why you can and should trust God. We're continuing John's study called The Gospel According to God with another half hour of unleashing God's truth one verse at a time on Grace to You.
3: 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Faith comes by hearing. How's your Tuesday going? Glad you're here for Grace to You, John MacArthur. And join us again tomorrow morning right here at 9 a.m. Pete in the afternoon, driving home, traffic, schools, all schools are back now in session. So how'd that go today? Huh? Were you having to drive through a bunch of school zones? And don't forget those cameras in some of those Orlando or in some of the Orange County school zones. Yeah, got to watch out for those because they're active throughout the entire day. That's right. By the way, this week's Church of the Week, Metro Life in Castleberry. Love Metro Life. That's where lead pastor Krista Jesse serves the church community. And what a great church to keep growing in Christ and serving with joy, sharing the good news, solid Bible teaching. 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MetroLife.org. Well, if you're new to Central Florida or you're just looking for a change, Metro Life Church in Castleberry just might be the church you're looking for. Go there to a service. I invite you to do that. Thanks to Metro Life Church, our church of the week this week. All right, now that weather forecast coming up, we're going to stay hot and steamy, and I wish my air conditioning was working at home, but God will provide some cool air somehow. But we're going to provide some great Bible teaching on the way, too. So stay tuned. We've got to follow him. Pastor Doug Teal on the way next. Stay tuned.
4: This is Hugh Hewitt for townhall.com. Abdul El-Sayed won Michigan's recent primary for the United States Senate seat that is open in Michigan. He's the most radical Democratic nominee for the Senate since the Civil War. He'll face GOP Congressman and Army veteran FBI special agent as well, Mike Rogers, in the fall. El-Sayed campaigns with an Islamist-supporting extremist by the name of Hassan Piker, who's also a racist and a misogynist. That El-Sayed hates the state of Israel is not open for debate. He does. Most Jews and many non-Jews believe that El-Sayed is anti-Semitic to the core. Rogers versus El-Sayed is the most important race of 2026. Michigan's collective common sense will be tested over the next 3 months. Will they vote for an experienced, responsible, serious legislator who understands the world and America's role in it and support Mike Rogers? Or will they vote for the radical who cares for from the river to the sea more than he does the national security of the United States? My money is on Mike Rogers.
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0: Hello, and welcome to Follow Him, a radio ministry of Calvary Chapel of the Lakes in Umatilla, Florida. We believe that the Word of God is living and active, and we've been praying for you that the Holy Spirit will speak to you through our pastor, Doug Teal, as he teaches verse by verse from the living Word of God. Today, Pastor Doug continues a study in the book of Revelation with chapter 18, verse 1. So grab your Bibles and follow along with Revelation chapter 18, verse 1.
1: Revelation chapter 18. Last week, we saw the fall of the harlot. How many were here last week? Okay, then you would know that's religious Babylon. Okay, that's the one world system that's going to be in the Great Tribulation, but it's already among us now. It was birthed back in ancient Babylon. Their motto was, we will build a tower to God. We will come to him on our own terms. Their theme song would be, I did it my way. Right? We saw how well that went. Back in Babylon the first time, and then how it ended in chapter 17. Well, chapter 18, we will see the fall of commercial Babylon. Chapter 17 was the fall of religious Babylon at the hands of the Antichrist and his puppet kings, remember? Perhaps probably at the 3.5 year mark of the Great Tribulation. Chapter 18 is the fall of commercial Babylon at the hands of Almighty God. Probably toward the end of the Great Tribulation. I love it because now that we're getting close to the end, somewhere, Jesus is already saddling up his steed to come back. It's awesome. During the Great Tribulation, after the pretense of the one world religion is disposed of, the new focus of the world under the leadership of the Antichrist will basically be the almighty dollar. That will be what is worshipped. Wealth, materialism. Now, when you think about it, of course, the gods of chapter 17, one world religion, and the god of chapter 18, which is materialism, are often intertwined already, right? I found a graphic for you. I want to show you. What do you think? You see it? It's true, isn't it? Y'all, we are, you can put that down. We are steeped in this stew of materialism. If anybody were to ask us if we were materialistic, we might not know how to answer because it's like asking a fish if he's wet. Right? What do you mean wet? I don't even know what that means. It's the only soup that we've ever lived in. If you can believe it, materialism, worship of the almighty dollar, will be even more pervasive in the Great Tribulation. We'll see that there will be this ridiculous wealth celebrated and consumed. And the only ticket that you need to ride is the mark of the beast. A brand, a number on your forehead, saying that you belong to the Antichrist, that he is your God. Well, today we're going to just kind of fast forward and see how all that ends for commercial Babylon. Now, I believe that there's so many places in this chapter where it talks about the city of Babylon. I believe that it's a real physical place with the headquarters. Perhaps, probably not Rome, if Rome is represented in chapter 17. Perhaps the real live Babylon will be rebuilt. We don't know. But I think the main thing for us is to realize that this speaks of the whole system, the whole stew that we're in, the greed, the selfishness, the luxury that is all around us. What we're going to see, here's your outline for today if you want to look at it. First, we're going to see the proclamation of Babylon's sentence. Then in verses 4 to 8, we're going to see an admonition to God's people. Verses 9 to the end, we're going to see the lamentation of Babylon's followers. They're just going to have this huge funeral dirge, this wailing and weeping for her followers. And then verse 20, we will see the celebration in heaven. Y'all ready? All right. Chapter 18, verse 1. After these things, John says, I saw another angel coming down from heaven, having great authority, and the earth was illuminated with his glory. So this angel comes and he's shining, no doubt from being in the presence of the Holy God. This is just a quick reminder. It's not in our context, but just a quick reminder to you that we are called to be light in our corner of the world. Very interesting that we're beginning now to want to be light up the night, right? The thing that you need to remember is the only way that you can be a light is by being in the presence of the Holy God. So if you don't have a quiet time with him, if you've forsaken your time with him, here's another reminder that you can't possibly be the light of the world that Jesus calls you to be unless you're in his presence on a regular basis. All right, verse 2. And he cried, this mighty angel, mightily with a loud voice, saying, Babylon the great is fallen, is fallen. Now he's not stuttering. Probably he's saying is fallen because religious Babylon has already fallen and commercial Babylon is falling now and has become a dwelling place of demons, a prison for every foul spirit and a cage for every unclean and hated bird. Not exactly Club Med. Verse 3, for all the nations have drunk of the wine of the wrath of her fornications. The kings of the earth have committed fornication with her. And the merchants of the earth, when I pause, you read, have become through the abundance of her luxury. Now this is very interesting. I want you guys to see this. Even before the hammer falls, and we're going to see it's going to fall hard. Verse 3 tells us what Babylon looks like to the nations, right? To the kings, to the merchants. Basically, everybody here on earth, what Babylon looks like is awesome. Luxurious. Amazing. Verse 3 shows us how Babylon looks this side of heaven. In other words, how Babylon looks to us. Alluring. Abundant. Luxury. Private yachts, private planes, mansions. Rodeo Drive, Saks Fifth Avenue, the lifestyles of the rich and famous. Now, do any of us go, oh, I hate that? I mean, it sounds really good, right? That's why verse 3 says, look, the whole world's become intoxicated with her wine, seduced by her wealth. But notice verse 2, before any of the judgment goes down, verse 2 shows us how God sees commercial Babylon. How he sees materialism, selfishness, worshiping the almighty dollar. Verse 2, and he cried mightily with a loud voice saying, Babylon the great is fallen and has become a dwelling place of demons, a prison for every foul spirit and a cage for every unclean and hated bird. You guys see the disparity between how we see and how God sees? So we see the proclamation, and that is commercial Babylon is a wicked, nasty city from God's point of view, and it's going down. Now notice the admonition, verse 4. And I heard another voice from heaven saying, come out of her, my people, lest you share in her sins, and lest you receive of her plagues. Raise your hand if you are one of God's people. Okay. Okay, first, raise your hand if you're awake. Okay, raise your hand if you're one of God's people. Good. Then this is for you. God is speaking directly to his people this morning, pleading, come out. What does it mean? It means to forsake an assembly. Come out of her, my people, lest you share in her sins and lest you receive of her plagues. Whoa. So, wait a second. So, God's not talking to the heathen. He's not talking to the lost. He's talking to the people who have a relationship with him. He's warning you and me. You need to get out of there. Because if you share in her sins, you will share in her plagues. Y'all, this reminds me of a certain man named Lot. Remember Lot? He settled in a town named Sodom, very wicked town that was had on it on a calendar somewhere, God marked, okay, judgment for Sodom. Do you guys know that the New Testament calls Lot a righteous man? Sometimes I'm like, are there pages missing out of my Old Testament? But God calls him a righteous man, so we know that he had a relationship with the Savior of the world. But God said to Lot, look, you need to get out of there, because it's going down. All right, I'm going to confess something here. I hope I'm not the only one. Has anybody ever talked to the characters on a TV show? Okay, I'm not the only weird one. I used to get so mad at Beaver Cleaver. I'm like, Beave, don't you see Whitey is pulling a number on you? Don't fall for it. Or dude, go tell your mom what Eddie said. Eddie Haskell, he's just a louse. Go tell on him. Y'all, we look at Lot. When you read the story of Lot and Sodom and Gomorrah and his hesitancy to get out, we like shake the TV and say, dude, you're crazy. Get moving. That whole town is going to implode. Listen, guys, I truly believe there are angels in this room that are watching us today. That if we don't come out of Babylon today, they'll be saying, dude, you're crazy. You're absolutely insane. Come out of there. It's all going down. They'll be saying to you, really? Your preacher just read you the words from chapter 18, verse 4, directly from God's heart. Come out of her, my people. And you did nothing? From the heavens comes this proclamation. Look, I love you, and you need to get out of there. And here's why. Verse 5. For her sins have reached to heaven, and God has remembered her iniquities. Interesting word picture here. Have reached. It means to, in the Greek, in the original language, it means to glue together, to cement, to fasten together. Hey, what was ancient Babylon's fame, claim to fame? It was that they had this new, awesome brick and mortar technology. They said, hey, let's make a name for ourselves. Let's build a tower. We're just going to bust in and see what God's up to. We're going to build our way up to God. Now, granted, there may have been some that thought that that was really back-breaking work. Some of the workers must have been tempted to say, this is mortar. Sorry, did that go over like a brick? I'm sorry, I'm trying not to put a wall between you and me. Okay, guys, these jokes are just trowel and error. In Babylon, they said, look, we're going to build a tower to God. We're going to come to God on our terms, brick by brick. Basically, Revelation 18, verse 5 says to Babylon, well, congratulations, you never made it to heaven, but your sins did. And it's time for God to judge you. Your sins have now stacked up to the point where God must do something. Pause for a second. Maybe you're here today and your sins have piled up. They've just piled up and you're just waiting for the other shoe to drop. You're just waiting for God to deal with you. I felt like God wanted me to tell you, if you're in that spot and you're fearful, but you're humble and you're willing, God wanted me to tell you, Hebrews 8, verse 12, I will be merciful to their unrighteousness, and their sins and their lawless deeds I will remember no more. Verse 5, it says, look, Babylon's sins I'm remembering and I'm taking care of. But Micah 7, 19 speaks of God's compassion for us. His desire, it says, to cast all of our sins into the depth of the sea, to completely have all of your sins covered for. The way that he does that is by paying for them. He can't just say, oh, that's no big deal, no problem. And then he's unrighteous. But the way that he does it is by paying for your sin with the blood of his son. But Babylon, though, is prideful. They would never surrender to God like that. So chapter 18 is all about her judgment. Verse 6. Now remember, God is speaking to his own people. Verse 6. Render to her, that's Babylon, just as she rendered to you, and repay her double according to her works. In the cup which she has mixed, mix double for her. Huh. From the Old Testament, we learned that the offense that required double payback was theft. So apparently, Babylon has stolen from you. The Spirit to me is pointing out that materialism, worldliness, selfishness, commercial Babylon is stealing from us. And the scriptures say here, you need to deal decisively with her. You need to show no pity. And maybe you're thinking, oh, how is she stolen from me? She has been stealing you blind of contentment. 1 Timothy 6, verse 6 says, now godliness with contentment is great gain. Listen, again, we are surrounded by, we swim in the soup of commercial Babylon. She's especially perfected her craft in the last maybe 50 years. Because now every single commercial, every ad campaign operates by this one principle. You guys will recognize it when you hear it. Create a felt need. The idea is the ad campaigns, all of their whole gig is to steal your contentment with what you already have and then go, oh, but look, over here, if you get this, this will make you content. To steal that contentment so that you end up saying, you know what? I was happy until I saw that commercial. Now I won't be happy. I won't rest until I have the iPhone 5 or that car or that house or those clothes or that beer or that drug. God says to his people today, she's been stealing you blind. And you need to deal with her now, decisively, without mercy. Verse 7, in the measure that she glorified herself and lived luxuriously, that is, that she flaunted it, in the same measure give her torment and sorrow. For she says in her heart, I sit as queen. In other words, I'm the queen bee here. I'm calling the shots. I'm not moving. I'm seated right here on my throne. I sit as queen and am no widow and will not see sorrow. The word widow there was used metaphorically of a city that had been stripped of its inhabitants and its riches, right? If war ravaged a city, they would call that city a widow. If a city was desolate, that would be considered a widow. Babylon said, it's never going to happen to me. Babylon, the original material girl, says in verse 7, look, I'm calling the shots. I'm not going anywhere. With my power, my influence, no one can take me off my throne. God has a slightly different view. Verse 8. Therefore, her plagues will come in one day, death and mourning and famine. And she will be utterly burned with fire. Take note of these next words. For strong is the Lord God who judges her. Y'all, it's been a few weeks since I've said this out loud, but it seems to, you could say it every single week as we study Revelation. Here's a tip for you again, in case you missed it the first few times. If you are one of those that says, hey, look, when I get to heaven, God's going to deal with me, I would say to you, dude, beave, get a clue. Y'all, that's exactly what this history-spanning, world-intoxicating, very powerful Babylon says. Those are basically the same words. Look, nobody's moving me. Exactly what she says before verse 8 begins to unleash the most amazing, ferocious judgment of her. Babylon is going to fall hard and fast the rest of this chapter. I just want you to remember those words, especially if you and God are at odds right now. If you're one of those people like, yeah, I'm going to go to hell and party. For strong is the Lord God who judges her. We've heard the proclamation. We've heard God's admonition to his people. That's us. Now let's listen in on the lamentation of Babylon's followers. Well, this is like attending a funeral. We're just going to see weeping and wailing. The word will reveal some things about Babylon, stuff that I think we really need to know. Okay, again, commercial Babylon, I'm speaking of selfishness, materialism, worldliness. Would you commit to me to do this that I'm going to ask here in the next little bit? You're like, well, you got to ask it first. Okay. Would you, as we go through the rest of this chapter, will you, in the back of your mind, hear the Lord saying, because I believe he is, this is why I want you to come out of Babylon. Will you do that? Nod your heads. Or, okay. The Lord is saying, I want you to come out of Babylon, and this is why. Please take note. Verse 9. The kings of the earth are the first ones to attend this funeral. The kings of the earth who committed fornication and lived luxuriously will weep and lament for her when they see the smoke of her burning, standing at a distance for a fear of her torment, saying, alas, alas, those are words of woe. That great city, Babylon, that mighty city, for in 1 hour your judgment has come. Y'all, the first thing you need to know about the seductress Babylon, her fall will be sudden. Sudden. Verse 9, to me, is like looking at the day timer of a king. Let's say you're in the Great Tribulation, you're one of the 10 kings, or just maybe a random king. You're one of the big shots, though. One of the world big shots. And on your day timer, a certain date, it says, okay, noon, have a sumptuous lunch, a $500 hamburger. By the way, those exist. Did you know that? It's crazy. I'm going to have a sumptuous lunch on the oceanside yacht. I'll be, you know, cavorting with the other kings. We'll be talking about world affairs. That's at noon. Oh, let's see, 1 o'clock. It all went up in smoke. Literally. The fire was so intense we could feel it, though we stood many miles away. Look at verse 10. When I pause, you guys read. Alas, alas, they say, that great city Babylon, that mighty city, for in 1 hour your judgment has come. Now look back at verse 8 and read. Therefore, her plagues will come in. Verse 17. For in 1 hour such great riches came to nothing. Look at the middle of verse 19. Alas, alas, that great city in which all who had ships on the sea became rich by her wealth, for in 1 hour she is made desolate. For in 1 hour she is made desolate. Y'all, God is saying to each of us in Babylon, come out of her, because her fall will be sudden. You will get no warning. Y'all remember 9/11? Who could forget? I think this year was the first time that it actually fell on a Tuesday. So everywhere I went, it was a little more fresh for people. It's like, oh, this is the exact same day of the week that it happened. You guys remember that at 8:15, the world was as it always had been. People getting off the subway at World Trade Center station, preparing for a power business breakfast, maybe trying to get that $1 million account. Not a one of them thinking, this will be the last day I ever spend on the earth. God says to his people this morning, come out of Babylon. Number one, because her fall will be sudden. Number two, God says, I want you to come out of Babylon because her failure is certain. Look at verse 11. Chapter 18, Revelation 18, verse 11. And the merchants of the earth will weep and mourn over her, for no one buys their merchandise anymore. Right now, verse 14. The fruit, literally the harvest season that your soul longed for, that is craved, lusted after, has gone from you. And all the things which are rich and splendid, in the Old King James it was dainty and goodly, All those things have gone from you, and you shall find them no more at all. Y'all, this reminds me, should remind us, that Babylon's promises, again, all of the ad campaign, all of that stuff is smoke and mirrors. We keep getting fooled.
0: Hebrews 4:12 says, "For the word of God is living and powerful and sharper than any two-edged sword, piercing even to the division of soul and spirit and of joints and marrow, and is a discerner of the thoughts and intents of the heart." 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
6: In 1783, the Revolutionary War was nearly over, but America's future remained uncertain. Officers in the Continental Army were angry. Congress had failed to provide promised pay, and some considered using the Army's power to force the government's hand. George Washington understood their frustration. But he also knew the liberty they had fought to win could be destroyed by the very army that secured it. Washington confronted his officers and urged them to choose honor, patience, and loyalty to the Republic over rebellion. He could have used their anger to increase his own power. Instead, he used his influence to restrain it. Power asks what it can take. Character asks what duty requires. Washington's lesson still stands. Freedom survives when leaders place principle above ambition and remain faithful to God, country, and the people they serve.
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8: Highs in the mid-90s, advisory says the index up to 110. Scattered storms knocking us back into the 80s near dusk as the rain dials down. 70s after midnight, lows in the mid-70s near dawn. Another hot one tomorrow. Highs in the mid-90s, heat index at least 106. Afternoon rain possible rest of this week and into next, keeping those mid-90s and rain heaviest in the afternoon. Your latest Word Forecast. I'm Dave Dorica.
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14: Paul goes on later to say, wait a minute, God didn't pick us because we were more noble than any other nation. 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That he says, don't think that I've picked you because you're some spectacular thing. He says, I've picked you because you need help.
13: 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I'm David Jay, thanking you for joining us today as we listen, learn, and are challenged by God's Word, the Bible. 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On today's edition of Real Life Radio, Pastor Jack continues now in his series called The Life and Times of Jesus Christ, and a message titled Christ and His Mission. This is a series about who Jesus really is. Not the Jesus of popular opinion, but the Jesus of the Bible, God Himself, who stepped into our world. And here we'll discover that Jesus came into the world with a mission that's still on target, still on schedule, and right on time. You see, every one of us has a mission in this life, that's true. But Jesus came with the greatest mission of all, to seek and to save those who put their trust in Him. And the very brokenness we see in the world around us is proof that His mission still matters. So today, Pastor Jack teaches us that Jesus came to liberate not just one nation, but the whole world, and that includes us. We are the treasure hidden in the field and the pearl of great price that He gave up everything to win. It's an awesome message worth repeating, and we need to share it with all who will listen. Now with His message called Christ and His Mission. Here's pastor and Bible teacher Jack Hibbs.
14: The Jewish people had that same question. They began to strut around. Paul warned them. Paul was even at one time once strutting that he was of the tribe of Benjamin, the nation of Israel, and all this stuff. And Paul goes on later to say, wait a minute, God didn't pick us because we were more noble than any other nation. He picked us because we were a bunch of losers. God says this in the book of Isaiah and in Jeremiah in the Old Testament. That He says, don't think that I've picked you because you're some spectacular thing. He says, I've picked you because you need help. Isn't that funny? You say, well, glad He didn't say that about me. Oh, just wait. He said concerning you and I that He chose the foolish things of this world to confound the wise. That's why your boss or your neighbor thinks you're an idiot. Well, there they go. Look, Harriet, they got their Bibles. There they go. Look at them. Every Sunday, we are goofballs in the eyes of the world. That's okay. This earth's not our home. Aren't you glad? Man, we're not home yet. God always selects the underdog. The scriptures teach us that He came to the nation Israel. The Bible says in Matthew chapter 15, there around verse 22, Jesus is trafficking through the area and a Canaanite. Remember the book of Joshua where we studied about the Canaanites? A Canaanite woman cried out to Him and said, Master, son of David. What is she using that term for? She has no right to that term. Son of David, have mercy on me, help me, my daughter's possessed. She's a Canaanite. And the disciples say, Master, send her away, she's bugging us. Great men of compassion that they were. Send her away, she's bugging us. Jesus, as she cries out, it says, does not answer her a word. And she keeps crying. And He says, and I'll paraphrase, I've come to bring food to the house of the lost sheep of Israel. And she says, yes, Lord, that's great. And I'm not rejecting that truth, obviously. You're Jewish, I'm a Canaanite. But I recognize that you have all the power, and I do believe, though I'm not a Jew, you are the son of David, that you are the Messiah. Please have mercy on me. And he says, but woman, it wouldn't be right for me to give the food that's dedicated to the nation to the dogs. Now you and I, and with that statement, might have said, well, you can keep your messiahship and walk away. Or she said to him, Lord, this is true, but even dogs eat the crumbs that fall from the master's table. And Jesus got a huge, it doesn't say this in the Bible. It had to have happened though. It had to happen. Jesus got a huge smile on his face and he said, woman, I haven't seen this kind of faith anywhere. And he healed her daughter. What's the point? The Jews believed and believe today that Gentiles are fodder for hell. Did you know that? They believe that we Gentiles are fuel for the pit, for the flames of hell. That's why they believe, this is not in the Bible, this is in their traditions, that God made Gentiles to stoke the flames of hell. When Jesus says, it's not right that I give the food that's intended to be for the house, for the children, to the dogs, every Orthodox Jew would have said, boy, he sure told her off. Well, the word that he used, and you and I don't get it in the English, go to it in the Greek. He says, woman, those cuddly little puppies that hang around the table shouldn't get it first. I've come to the nation first. A cuddly, cute little puppy. Everybody loves a cuddly, cute little puppy. Jesus elevates this woman and then not only elevates by statement, but turns and blesses her with a miracle. He's come to the nation Israel first. Yes, true, but watch this, consider this. He's also come to liberate the Gentile nations. Hey, look at this. You and I, most of us are Gentiles right now. I am 25% Irish, 25% German, and 50% Portuguese. My mother was pure Portuguese. I am definitely a Gentile. I don't have a Jewish bone in my body. But God has saved me. You may not be a Jew, but what has he done with you? He has saved you. Is it biblical? Oh yeah, Isaiah chapter 11, God says, I will go to a nation, the nation of Gentiles, and they'll seek after me. Do you seek after Christ? His mission is to bring all the world to himself, even you and I. Isn't that awesome? Isn't it great that God is not exclusionary in his mission? Only those who have an income of 100,000 and over. Aren't you glad he didn't lay that as a requirement? All those who live in certain zip codes. Aren't you glad he didn't have that requirement? All those who will look unto me, he says, I will nowise cast out to liberate the Gentile nations. Peter, God had to just drive this into his head. Peter was in the town of Joppa, remember there, and he was hungry. And it says that he went on top of the roof and he fell asleep. Now that's something. I cannot sleep when I'm hungry. But Peter goes up on the roof and he falls asleep. He's starving. And they're downstairs, they're cooking, the meal's being done, the fish tacos smell is coming up through the roof. Joppa's right on the beach, it's a great

0: That says, Peter, stand up and eat. Go after it. Get it. No, Lord. Three times. Ladies, be encouraged. Three times God had to tell Peter. Three times. It takes a while for us to get it. And Peter later in Acts, in the book of Acts, Peter later goes on to say, I have concluded from this that God has even provided salvation to the Gentiles. How is that? Because it all started with a bunch of little pigs running around in a sheet. And in a Jewish mind, God wants them too? Yeah. To deliver a Gentile nation. Us. All of us. This is wonderful. This is liberating. Jesus, the Bible tells us in a parable, two of them actually, Matthew 13. He says this, that the kingdom of heaven is like a treasure hidden in a field. Get it carefully. Watch this. A treasure hidden in a field. Who, when a man comes, buys the whole field so he can extract the treasure. Very simply understood, the field is the world. The man who buys the earth is who? Jesus. What is the treasure in the field? You are. He buys the whole field, for God so loved the world that he gave his only begotten son, that whosoever puts your name in there, there you go. Another parable, Matthew 13 again, verse 45. Jesus says again, the kingdom of heaven's like this. A merchant seeking beautiful pearls who, when he had found one pearl of great price, went and sold everything that he had and bought it. Who's the merchant? Jesus. Who's the pearl of great price? You are. He gave up everything on his mission to get you. That ought to clear up your self-esteem problem, don't you think? You are valuable to him. The second thing we see this morning is this, the scope of Christ's mission, and that is to provide a temporal liberation for mankind. The scope of his mission is this. When we say scope, we're talking about his far-reaching grasp of all that concerns us. In fact, a good verse to put with that is Matthew 9:36, where there it says in the Bible, and when Jesus saw the multitude, he was moved with compassion for them because they were weary and scattered and they were like sheep having no shepherd. Are you lonely? Is your life just, are you hurting right now? It's not important. I know your problem. I probably can't do anything about it anyway. I can pray for you. But the very situation that you find yourself in right now, Christ knows about it. And he is saying this to you this morning. I see you weary, scattered, like a little lamb that has no shepherd. Maybe you're even a Christian and you wandered away from his wonderful pastoral care, which means shepherding care. The fact of the matter is, he has provided temporal liberation. When I say temporal, I mean on this earth now. Maybe you're sitting here as a non-Christian, you're saying, why should I come to Christ? Well, the first thing is because he offers to you temporal liberation. That means right now he can give you the peace of God and peace with God. All your life, you've been kicking against God, knowingly or unknowingly. Jesus immediately offers temporal liberation. Peace now in the midst of a storm. He provides that. The scope of his mission is certainly to help us now. I love when people give their hearts to Jesus Christ. It's spectacular to watch. We'll pray together and they'll pray, Lord, come into my life. And we pray and they come to the conclusion of their prayer and you can almost put a stopwatch to it. They'll say, in Jesus' name, amen. And I'll say, welcome to the family. It's great to have you in the house. And you'll see them go, there's just peace. Just peace.
1: 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And now, let's get back to today's message. Once again, here's Pastor Jack.
0: Quite a long time ago, there was a man that used to always sit back in that area, right there against that wall over there. And he wasn't a Christian. And his wife would drag him here. She didn't drug him to get him here, but she... He was dragged.

0: And finally, he gave his heart to Christ. It was a very exciting day. It was actually a Sunday after a third service. And after third service, I ran home. I was mowing my lawn or getting ready to mow my lawn. And so this guy pulls up to beat me up. I didn't know that. He had a mission all of his own. And it was to beat me up. He was fed up with the messages and why should I come to Christ and all this stuff. And so by the time he got to me, God had just kind of touched him a little bit, and God began to do one thing and the other. And then, make a long story short, right on the front lawn underneath the trees there in my house, he accepts the Lord. And the first thing, we get them praying, in Jesus' name, amen. You know what he said? First thing, talk about peace. This may seem funny to you. But he went, oh man, great. Now I can go to the church picnic. I said, what? He'd been fighting the church picnic. Oh no, I gotta go. My wife's gonna drug me or drag me to get there. All these Christians, I can't stand them. Freedom. Jesus would have said, truly salvation has come to this man's home today. He gets to go to the picnic. Liberation, freedom. God does that. Jesus also provided physical relief. He went around healing all those who were sick, all those who were in pain. He offers that help now. He comforts your life. He will either do it miraculously or he'll do it, what I like to just say, naturally, supernaturally. Sometimes Jesus heals. We reported some tremendous news last Wednesday night, didn't we? About God's wonderful, incredible works this week. But sometimes God chooses natural means supernaturally. Maybe the storm that you're in stays with you, but there's a peace. And haven't you had this happen in your life? There's a peace that comes into your life and you almost feel guilty that you have so much peace in the midst of this problem. It's the strangest thing. Why aren't you worrying? I don't know. It's the Lord. Don't you realize what's going to happen? Yes. Panic with us. Make us feel better. I just don't know. I think God's going to do something. I'm getting this right now. I'm preaching to myself right now on this. We've got to break ground on the property. We've got to get going. It's going to take years to build this building, and we're going to be out of a building. Our lease expires, and the city won't renew our lease, and we're going to be on the street. We're going to be homeless. Do you realize that? I say homeless in 2 years. There'll be 3,000 of us begging on the streets. I'm supposed to start signing papers, and I'm supposed to say, you know, dump it here and dig it. Like, and I feel terrible. God, what am I doing? Am I steering these people toward homelessness? I don't know. I just know that God knows what he's doing, and he's bigger than me. Hallelujah. I don't know if that turns you on, but it sure turns me on. I just lay down and go to sleep while everyone else, all of you, are worrying when we're going to put a shovel. He brings physical relief. He works in our lives now. He is so faithful to do that. He's so good. And also to provide eternal freedom, obviously. Don't you feel absolutely sometimes like you're in some little super covert, top secret club? That when you look at the news and look around the world and talk to your friends at work and share with people that you know something they don't know and it's an inside thing? Don't you feel like that? You know what? Sometimes I feel terrible about having that privilege. When somebody says, well, I think of this and I think of that and I think of the other, and I'm sitting there thinking, this poor guy doesn't know anything. The Bible says exactly what he needs to know or hear or do or whatever. We continue to the third, and that is the execution of Christ's mission. The execution of Christ's mission. Him doing this, him being real like that to manifest his execution of it all. Jesus, we are told in Luke chapter 9, verse 51, he's enjoying the wonderful, and many of you have seen it, many more of you, Lord willing, shall, the wonderful farmlands and regions, very fruitful regions of the northern Galilee, where the Sea of Galilee is at. It's beautiful. Bananas and figs and oranges, papaya and guavas, it's all growing there. Jesus ministered and taught his disciples for 3 years up there before he headed to the hubbub of Jerusalem. And it says in Luke chapter 9, verse 51, it was at that time when it approached for him to be taken up into heaven that he resolutely set his face toward Jerusalem. The word is with absolute determination. Nothing was going to sway Jesus from his executing the plan, the mission that God had given him. And that was to die for the sins of the world. How did he do this? Well, he did it by a couple ways. Number one, that is that Jesus performed all that was necessary. Hallelujah for this. He did it all. Of course, you know the passage. Jesus is not one jot or one tittle, one little comma and one little curve of the scribe's pen concerning the writing of the Hebrew language. Not one of those little tiny dots will pass away without the word of God being completely fulfilled. He did all that was necessary. In Hebrews chapter 12, verse 2, the Bible says that we ought to look unto Jesus Christ, who is the author and the finisher of our faith. Isn't that great? How many of you are Christians in here this morning? Raise your hand. You're a Christian? You can put your hand down. Don't raise your hand now, next person. But I said, don't raise your hand. That is, how many of you are considering becoming a Christian? Well, God knows about this. And if you're of any other persuasion, God knows that as well. But for those of us who raised our hand, God started a work in us. Did you know that? And he will not stop. Even though you might think he has, he hasn't. He will not stop until he's done. And when he's done, or I guess when he goes, mwah, or fini, or yeah, voila, or whatever you say, voila. It's called death. Oh yeah, listen. Get over it. Death is a disaster if you don't know Jesus. But if you know him, it's voila. It's when we leave this place and Jesus gets to behold the finished work. He has promised that he will complete that work that he has started in your life. He will finish the work. He's done all that is necessary. He will complete it. Jesus directed all that was important. He directed all that was important. In Matthew chapter 28, I'll go quickly, we're out of time. Jesus said this, Matthew chapter 28, this verse, this passage of scripture has had probably the greatest effect upon this church. God has spoken to my heart at more critical moments in Matthew chapter 28, verses 18 to 20 than the other passage. It means so much to me. Jesus directed all that was important. When Jesus said, speaking to them, he said, all authority has been given to me in heaven and on earth. Go therefore and make disciples of all nations, baptizing them in the name of the Father, the Son, and the Holy Spirit. And behold, I am with you always, even unto the end of the age. Okay, those of you who graduated from logic class, listen. If Christ is going to be with you all the way to the end, what ought we to be doing? Going into all of the world, proclaiming the gospel and making disciples worldwide and baptizing them in the name of the Father, the Son, and the Holy Spirit, right? There's a built-in promise. You go, he goes with you. I'm going to say something. If you're visiting here at Calvary, you're privileged today, I guess. I'm going to say something I've never said before in this church. And I don't want to say it again. Jesus says in Matthew chapter 28, verse 19, go in the world. Go, get going, go. Those of us who raised our hands a moment ago, we're called Christians. We're supposed to go. We're supposed to go. If we can't go, we're supposed to send. We're not going, then we had better be senders, or else we are robbing God.
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2: 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It's great to be with you. Hope you had a great Tuesday and first day of school in Orange County and Polk County, and hope it went well. Big transition in life, even if you don't have kids in school. All of a sudden, there's this like it's a different feel in town, isn't it? Just around Central Florida, you can really tell when schools are back and traffic's different. Embrace that. Pray for students, families, and of course, teachers and administrators as well. 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PTV.org for his latest book, Final Conquests. That's Pathway to Victory, and shining our ministry spotlight there. All right, on our way in the Word, Will Ramirez from Calvary Chapel. That weather forecast next.
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13: Highs in the mid-90s, advisory says the index up to 110. Scattered storms knocking us back into the 80s near dusk as the rain dials down. 70s after midnight, lows in the mid-70s near dawn. Another hot one tomorrow. Highs in the mid-90s, heat index at least 106. Afternoon rain possible rest of this week and into next, keeping those mid-90s and rain heaviest in the afternoon. Your latest Word Forecast, I'm Dave DeRica.
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0: Hello, and welcome to In the Word, a ministry of Calvary Chapel of Orlando. We hope that God speaks to you today as we continue our study verse by verse, chapter by chapter through the Bible with Senior Pastor Will Ramirez. Today, as we continue our study in the book of Luke, what does a hypocrite look like? How do you spot one? How can you tell if you are one? Jesus paints us some clear word pictures today to help us know. We'll pick it up in Luke chapter 6, verse 39. The title of the message is Four Masterpieces from Jesus' Art Gallery.
1: All right, Luke chapter 6, Luke chapter 6, Luke chapter 6. We are here in this Sermon on the Plain, often confused with the Sermon on the Mount, but it's a different sermon. And in this sermon, Jesus, he starts it by blessing those who are humble and want more of the Lord, and then voicing his sadness for those who are proud and self-satisfied. As Jesus started that sermon, for those who were part of the struggling group, this was the validation they were looking for. Yeah, Jesus is on our side. He's against all those, the powerful and the prideful. But instead, the sermon takes a turn after that, where Jesus, he calls them to love their enemies. Those who've been mistreated by the proud and the powerful, Jesus calls them to love those people. And such a teaching offends us. That's wrong. Injustice is wrong. And people in power, when they abuse it and they're corrupted, it's wrong. And we need to do something. And Jesus, it's not that he's for injustice, but because this teaching offends our warped sense of justice, he closes a sermon now by driving home the importance of looking at me first. I'm not looking at everybody else and pointing out what's wrong there, but looking at me first to make sure I'm doing what God wants. Because if I do that, then I will be living by kingdom rules. Then I can speak truth that will impact lives, because that's exactly how Jesus did it. He loved his enemies. He did good to those who despitefully used him. He was generous. He was compassionate, even towards those who had mistreated him. And as we follow his example, we can impact lives as well. Now, to speak this, though, Jesus has to do something a little bit out of the norm. It says in verse 39 here, where we pick it up, and he spoke a parable unto them. Now, a parable is simply an illustration that teaches a lesson. When you read a parable in the Bible, you're not supposed to figure out every little detail and find out all these hidden codes or messages God's trying to give in a parable. That's not the design of a parable. It's our job to figure out the key lesson of the parable. That's it. Not dissect all the minute details. Now, most of the time, the lesson, Jesus explains it afterwards. For example, in the lesson of the parable of the landowner, he went out to the market to try to find people to work his land that day. And so he found some guys. He said, hey, how about you come work my land, you know, all day, and I'll pay you a denarius, a day's worth of pay. And they're like, sure. And so he signs them up. But he realizes he needs more men. And so he comes back out a little bit later, hires some more guys, And then at the end of the day, he knows he's not going to get the work done. So like at the 11th hour, he goes out and he says, hey guys, you want to come work? I'll pay you whatever I pay you. So there's no contract, but I'll pay you whatever I pay you. I'm like, sure, man, we're staying around here all day, had no work. We'll go work for an hour and get paid something. So at the end of the day, all the work gets done and he goes to pass out the money. Now, the guys who were there at the start of the day, he gives them their denarius, their day's wage, just like he's supposed to. And then he goes all the way down the line. He gives everybody the same wage. And when he gets to the very last group that only worked for an hour, he pays them the same thing. And so the guys who were there all day are like, what's up with that? We worked here all day. And so the owner says, that's what you agreed to work for. I agreed to pay them whatever I wanted to. Are you jealous because I'm generous? Now, that whole parable has lots of thoughts in it, but the whole point of it is the end point. Are you jealous because I'm good? Jesus, he spoke the parable because his disciples were saying, that rich young man, he left you because he didn't want to give up all his riches to follow you. We've left everything, Lord. What do we get? And the Lord's reminding them, don't be prideful. Don't think you're better than somebody else just because you've done more work than them. Stay humble and be faithful. And that's all that matters. That's the point. Now, when we get to these, the same thing. There's one lesson each parable is designed to show us. Now, Jesus gives four parables here at the end of the sermon. Now, you might be thinking, okay, why use illustrations? Why not just say, hey, don't be jealous or don't be prideful? Well, Jesus said he used parables because if he straight out made his point, people would tune him out. They wouldn't listen. That's what he says. He says, if I just came out and said, stop being mean, people would be like, well, I've got a good reason to be mean, and they'd tune him out. But when he would tell a parable, they would go, what's this guy getting at? And they'd listen, and he'd be able to get his point across. Now, Jesus has just said some pretty heavy stuff, right, in the sermon? Love your enemies, turn the other cheek, be generous to everybody. I mean, many of these listeners are probably thinking, you know, this Jesus guy has gone too far. Love your enemies? That's crazy. Do good to those who despitefully use you? Turn the other cheek? So knowing that some are going to begin to tune him out because what he's saying is heavy, Jesus now re-catches their attention with these four masterpieces from his art gallery. So chapter 6, we go in verse 39. The first one is, can the blind lead the blind? Shall they not both fall into the ditch? Now, the phrase there, the word there, can, actually, there's another word that comes before it in the original language, and it's a negative particle, which basically means that it turns the sentence on its head. So we can't say, can the blind lead the blind, but we should say, it should be translated, surely the blind cannot lead the blind. And he explains why. Shall not both then fall into the ditch? If you are the blind person, can't lead and instruct the other blind person about where to go because they can't see themselves. Now, Jesus is not taking a dig at the visually impaired here. He's simply stating that if a visually impaired person is going into the unknown, they will need some form of assistance from someone or something that can see for them. So, okay, great, Jesus, wonderful story. What's the point? Verse 40. The disciple is not above his master, it means teacher, but everyone that is perfect shall be as his master. So the disciple, the learner, they are not superior to or farther along on the road than the teacher. Now, Jesus has been, it says in verse 20, when he starts the sermon, he lifted up his eyes on his disciples. So he's speaking to people who've been following him. He's been their teacher for a while. And if they're going to be his disciples, they needed to live by these principles of love that he laid out. Why? Because he was already living them out. That's the direction he was going. That's where he was taking them. And if they were going to go a different direction and think that they could help anybody else out in the process, they would be like the blind leading the blind, and they're going to fall into a ditch. Jesus, it's interesting, when we look at everything in this sermon, it says, blessed are the poor. We talked about how that's humility. Jesus was humble. He said in the Sermon on the Mount, which was earlier than this in his ministry, he said, come unto me, I am meek and lowly of heart. That's not the Sermon on the Mount. It's a different sermon. But he said, you know, come unto me, I am meek and lowly of heart. Jesus was humble. He hungered and thirsted for righteousness. He wept for the lost and the proud. And he had been persecuted. He had just recently, in chapter 5, he had been unjustly critiqued and plotted against by the religious leaders. So how did Jesus respond to that? Did he retaliate? Not at all. Jesus let them follow him around, even though they were only there to be critical, even though they were plotting against him. He patiently taught them, even though some of the things they did, the Bible says, made him angry. He patiently taught them. Jesus did everything that he teaches us to do in this sermon. He's already doing it. So we need to follow his example. And that's the first point Jesus is trying to close out his sermon with. The first illustration's point is we need to follow Jesus's example. If you and I think we can improve on the way Jesus teaches us to interact with others by exacting justice against our enemies, then we have supplanted Jesus's leadership and we're like a blind man trying to find our way in the dark. I'm going to stumble. You're going to get in trouble. You're going to go off track. Do you think you can improve on Jesus's way of dealing with people? If you do, that's the highest mark of spiritual immaturity in a believer. It is. It's the highest mark of spiritual immaturity in a believer when they say, I know God says this, but I think I know better. It is. That is a sign of an immature believer. Now, I will get people that will come to me sometimes and they'll have difficult stuff, like Deuteronomy 7, the conquering of all the people of Canaan. That's a hard task that God has placed in front of Israel. It's not like Israelites, you know, a bunch of bloodthirsty whatever's going, let's kill everybody, you know, yeah. And God goes, kill them all. And they're like, ah, you know, eat the kids. That's not their thought. That's not their people just like us. And when God says, you are my instrument of judgment to wipe out these wicked people, that was not something that was easy for them to do. You may have some things that God says in his word that's hard to do. And people will come to me and with a hard question, you know, hard situation. I'm like, man, they are not going to like my answer. And you'll turn the scripture around and you give them the scripture. Now, you know, hopefully they'll say, all right, that's what God says. That's what I need to do. And he'll help me do it. But frequently I'll hear people say, go, that ain't going to work in my marriage, or that won't work in my family, or that won't work for my job, or that won't work in my situation. That's a mark of spiritual immaturity. When you think that, because you're only, your solution is only going to get you in trouble because you're not further along than your master. And this is how he did life. This was his example before us. Now, in contrast, everyone that is perfect shall be as his master. The word there, perfect, is a medical term for setting a bone or a joint. So it means those who have been completely restored, those who are completely adequate for a task, will be like their master. Now, are you exactly like Jesus yet? Then you're still a work in progress, right? So you still need to follow his example. You still need to take his advice. You still need to follow his commands, okay? So don't venture into your own ideas. The first lesson from the first parable is, you know, you need to follow Jesus' example. Lesson number two, from illustration number two, verse 41. And why do you behold the mote that is in your brother's eye, but perceive not the beam that is in your own eye? Or, that word either there means or how can you say to your brother, brother, let me pull out the mote that is in your eye, when you yourself do not behold the beam that's in your own eye? Here we see the second parable, a story of one guy with a big old log in his eye and the other guy with a tiny speck of dust or a splinter of hay in his eye. And the idea here is, why are you, the word there, behold, means to stare at something that's hard to see. I have glasses and I need them because stuff far away, like if I take this off, all y'all blurry out there. Like I don't know who's at church or who's not, so I got to wear glasses. But the idea here is that you're staring at something that's almost impossible to see when it's this tiny speck in your brother's eye. But you're ignoring the word there, to not perceive. It means you're not paying any attention to, not giving careful consideration to the fact you got a giant old rafter beam in your eye. Now, if somebody's walking around with a big old log in their eye or a big old rafter beam in their eye, most of us would probably say something. Be like, yo, you got a log in your eye, man. But most of us would not be looking around just looking at people, be like, what are you looking at? You know, you wouldn't do that. A second scenario. Or how can you say to your brother, brother, and there's some sanctimoniousness to that there. It's my duty to do this. You're my brother. Brother, let me pull out. And that word pull out means to throw out of the boat. I mean, you want to get rid of something. You're yanking something out, getting it out as fast as you can and dump it into the sea. Brother, you've got this really important thing in your eye. I know it's only a mote, but it's important to me and I need to get it out of your eye. Let me, which means you must allow me to do this when you're not even able to see the log in your own eye. Now, clearly these are illustrations because nobody can fit a log or a rafter beam in their eye, nor would anyone ignore a log or a rafter beam in their eye. So what's the lesson? Well, Jesus says it at the end of 42, thou hypocrite, cast out first the beam out of your own eye, and then you shall see clearly to pull out the mote that is in your brother's eye. The point isn't that I shouldn't sweat small stuff, like, oh, it's no big deal, it's just a small sin. That's not the point. Nor is it that I shouldn't help other people with their faults, small or large. We should do that. The point is, don't be a hypocrite. The word hypocrite, it means one who pretends to be other than they really are. The second lesson that Jesus is trying to leave them with here, because they're angry. We are the poor, we're the hungry, we're the this, and you're telling us to love our enemies? And Jesus is going, that's what I do. And then the second thing he's going is, don't pretend you're more spiritual than you are. That's the second lesson. Don't pretend you all are more spiritual than you are. It's easy to get angry at somebody. It's easy to see injustice or something wrong or something we don't agree with and shout at the wind. It's easy to do that. Anybody can do that. But to take a look at myself and say, Lord, what needs to change in my life? Too often we're out hunting for specks. Any reason to not like somebody. I'm not a fan of our previous president. I'm not a fan of our current president, all right? But if they did something right, why would I make it wrong? Why would I say it was wrong? That's what's messed up about our country right now. We're too entrenched into our own ideas of what needs to happen that we won't even recognize when something good happens out there. I watched a video my wife sent me of President Trump, and he was introducing a man who had been a bank robber, been in jail, and he gave his life to Christ, and he's been ministering to, had a jail ministry since then. You know, he's had a lot of impact over the years. Our president was up there giving glory to God and praising the Lord for what God had done in this guy's life and how he's impacting other lives for Christ. And he brought the guy who arrested the guy, the bank robber, and they're both believers. And part of how the guy who got arrested came to Christ is because of the guy who arrested him was influencing his life. And he brought them both up there and was talking about the power that the Lord can do. I thought, man, praise the Lord to have a president like that. Now, that doesn't mean I agree with every other thing he does. Dude needs to get off Twitter. He needs to learn the name of the word nice and kindness. But that's a good thing. I didn't hesitate to praise the previous president when he did a good thing either. Because right is right and wrong is wrong. And the idea here is that we can't, you know, it's easy to get angry at stuff. The harder part is to look here and say, Lord, I don't want to pretend to be something I'm not. If are there any logs in my eye right now that I need to deal with, that I'm ignoring? That's what Jesus is getting at. I can know the Christian lingo. I can even give the appearance that I'm serving others. But if I ignore or I seek to cover up the glaring problems in my personal relationship with Jesus, I can't really help anybody. See, the danger of becoming like those religious leaders that were persecuting Jesus isn't limited to having the title Pharisee on your desk. Every single one of these people listening to Jesus right now, we here today right now are in the same danger if we prize the appearance of spirituality more than actual spirituality. Paul describes leaving that life behind in Philippians chapter 3. He says, you think you're spiritual? You think you have something you can boast about? You think you have a resume? Let me read you my resume. I am circumcised. I was of the stock of Israel. And listen, I'm a Pharisee of the Pharisees. Concerning the law, I was blameless, passionate, and zealous. I was killing Christians, man. There was nobody out there had a resume like me. But I counted it all trash for knowing Jesus. I counted it all trash that I might know him, the power of his resurrection, the fellowship of his suffering. And he goes, you know what? Guess what? I'm not there yet. He goes, I have not apprehended. I have not grabbed hold of what Jesus grabbed hold of me for. I'm not perfect yet. I'm not like the master yet. So I am still pressing on to the high prize of my calling in Christ Jesus. To know him. That's his calling, to know him. All the other stuff went by the wayside. And I love in Philippians 3:15, he closes out that explanation by saying, let us therefore, now he turns it on us, now let us therefore, as many as be mature, be thus minded. If you're mature, then man, God's still working on me. I'm trying to grow. I'm seeking his face. I want to change. I want to be more like Jesus. And he says this, if any of you in anything be otherwise minded, if that's not your heart, God shall reveal even this unto you. Is that your heart? Lord, fix me. Not fix all the crazy people out there, but Lord, fix me. Or are you otherwise minded? Because if you're otherwise minded this morning, my prayer is that, just like Paul, that God would show you right now so that you can fix that and make it right. Parable number 3, verse 43. It says, verse 43, for a good tree brings not forth corrupt fruit, but that word for is a word that's not correct. The word for there is a marker for a new thought. It's usually not even translated. So really the sentence starts, and a good tree brings not forth corrupt fruit. So now it's a third illustration. A good tree brings forth not forth corrupt fruit, neither does a corrupt tree bring forth good fruit. For every tree is known by his own fruit. For of thorns men don't gather figs, nor from a bramble bush do they gather grapes. Now, the idea here is there exists no good tree that produces rotten, diseased, or harmful fruit. I have a lemon tree in the backyard. I'm not going to find arsenic or something on that tree because it's a lemon tree. That's how that works. Now, I found out something very interesting. Did you know that there are two kinds of almonds in the world? There are sweet almonds and then there are bitter almonds. Sweet almonds come from Australia, South Africa, the Mediterranean area, and the U.S. And they can be eaten raw or cooked with no issues, no big deal. However, bitter almonds are found in a different place. They're found in the Middle East and Asia. And if you were to eat 7 to 10 of them raw, you'll be dead. You'll be dead. Now, the poison has to be removed through heat, and then you can eat them. This is why bitter almonds are also called lethal almonds, because they'll kill you unless you cook them first. Now, please don't go rummaging through your cabinets at home. You're in the U.S., so any almonds you'll have will probably be sweet almonds, okay? But that, I think, me saying that is Jesus's point. Jesus's point is we don't have to worry about getting bitter almonds here because they don't grow here, right? If you go to an almond tree in the U.S., you're going to get a sweet almond, okay? The idea here is if a tree is healthy, it's going to produce normal, healthy fruit, not poisonous fruit. If it's diseased or rotten, then whatever fruit it produces will be the same. Because every tree is known by its own fruit. The apple tree makes apples, not oranges. Orange tree makes oranges, not apples. For of thorns, from thorns, you don't gather figs. You get those from a fig tree, right? You get roses from thorn bushes or other things. Nor of a bramble bush do you gather grapes. A blackberry bush is a bramble bush. You're never going to find grapes there, but you will find blackberries. You'll find grapes on a grapevine. So common sense stuff, right? What's the point? Verse 45. And this is sermon illustration number 3. And it's that I must invest my time in worthy things. For a good man out of the good treasure of his heart brings forth that which is good. And an evil man out of the evil treasure of his heart brings forth that which is evil. Why? For out of the abundance of the heart his mouth speaks. The word good here, the word earlier good means healthy. But this word actually is a different word and it means of good moral character. In the same way that a healthy tree produces fruit that's healthy for you, a man who has good moral character, a woman who has good moral character, that stems from the good treasure that's in their heart. The word treasure there, it means that which is stored up because of its value. Most people I know don't treasure trash. We treasure, you know, if you have a coin collection or a stamp collection or a train collection or a stuffed animal collection. That's something you keep because you prize it. That's what the word here means. You store something up because of its value. So the idea here is a person's good moral character does not come from their profession of being spiritual, but by taking to heart the valuable things they learn in their relationship with God. That's where it comes from. Now, the opposite is true for someone who does wicked things. For a wicked man, which means immoral, corrupt, if someone is evil, immoral, corrupt, it says that they take that from out of the evil treasure of their heart. They have poured into their heart and stored up things that are wicked, corrupt, and immoral. Why does that happen? A principle, and here's the point. For out of the abundance of the heart, his mouth will speak. What my heart is full of is what's going to come out in my life. Garbage in, garbage out, as our moms used to tell us. My behavior is a direct result of what I take to heart, what I fill my mind with. It can't help but out, no matter how much I might protest, but I'm being spiritual. You know, I love Jesus. I'm a follower of the Lord. But if you're storing up evil things in your heart, that's what's going to come out. If you're watching a bunch of shows with sex in it, don't be surprised if you struggle with lust or with loving your spouse. If you're reading articles or books that highlight infidelity or homosexuality, don't be surprised if you're getting bitter about your marriage or wondering if the Bible's correct on marriage. You will struggle with that. Jesus's point to this particular crowd is this. You're angry. I get it. But retaliating against the evil done to you simply proves that you're spending more time listening to angry diatribes about injustice or unfairness than to things that will show you what God is like and how he deals with those situations. When we're reacting like that, it shows we're putting something in and treasuring that because that's what's coming out. On the other hand, if we invest our time in God's word, in serving others, and in true companionship, which means one that's not centered around complaining, if I'm doing that, then it will produce good behavior in my life. I won't look at the evil that's out there and go, rah, rah, rah, rah, rah, and then want to shout it to the wind. Rather, I'll be like, Lord, my heart's broken for that. You love these people and you want to change it. So Lord, will you send revival? Will you change me? Help me to have an impact positively in some way. Help me to make a difference.
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2: 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It's good to be with you today. Thanks a lot for being here, and really nice to be able to get together with this great programming. 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It's been a hot, steamy day. We've got more of that on the way tomorrow. Checking out the weather forecast coming up with Dave DeRica. And then more ministry teaching, exploring the Word. Join us with Paul Blair. And it's coming up. He's a lead pastor at Liberty Church here in Orlando and in the Oklahoma City area. LibertyNetwork.live, LibertyNetwork.live. But join us. Let's all get together and explore the Word together. Coming up next.
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9: In 1783, the Revolutionary War was nearly over, but America's future remained uncertain. Officers in the Continental Army were angry. Congress had failed to provide promised pay, and some considered using the Army's power to force the government's hand. George Washington understood their frustration, but he also knew the liberty they had fought to win could be destroyed by the very army that secured it. Washington confronted his officers and urged them to choose honor, patience, and loyalty to the Republic over rebellion. He could have used their anger to increase his own power. Instead, he used his influence to restrain it. Power asks what it can take. Character asks what duty requires. Washington's lesson still stands. Freedom survives when leaders place principle above ambition and remain faithful to God, country, and the people they serve.
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11: Highs in the mid-90s. Advisory says the index up to 110. Scattered storms knocking us back into the 80s near dusk as the rain dials down. 70s after midnight. Lows in the mid-70s near dawn. Another hot one tomorrow. Highs in the mid-90s. Heat index at least 106. Afternoon rain possible rest of this week and into next, keeping those mid-90s and rain heaviest in the afternoon. Your latest Word Forecast. I'm Dave DeRica.
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14: Want to invest in the stock market while making a difference in our culture? There's a way to invest in companies with a positive track record while avoiding those that trade in products and causes that harm people. 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The Bible warns against money becoming an idol, but also why it's important to invest wisely. 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
15: 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Well, today we're going to be continuing a study on divorce and remarriage from the biblical perspective. Now, many of us have grown up with certain denominational teachings that we have grown up with in church, but what does the Bible actually have to say about the subject of divorce? Well, certainly it was never God's intent. God's intent was for one man to be in love with Jesus, to join together with a woman who's in love with Jesus, spend their lives together, and raise their children for the glory of God. But as we know, every time we get sinful men involved with something, we have a way of messing things up. Well, God has made allowances for us because of our sinful hearts. And it's important to know exactly what the Bible says and doesn't say. I hope that you enjoy part two of our study on divorce and remarriage.
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15: I'm going to tell you a story. I knew of a situation in another church some time ago where a new pastor had come on board. And the existing deacon staff had been convicted by a message that the pastor preached. And one of the deacons went to the pastor and said, you know, Pastor, I was divorced over 50 years ago. And I want you to know about it. Now, this man had gotten married at like 20, was married for about a year, got divorced. And then he was remarried and lived his entire life, was married over 50 years to this one woman. But it's interesting the way many have interpreted this passage of Scripture from 1 Timothy 3, that this pastor, when faced with this deacon who confessed, said, yes, you need to resign your position as a deacon in the church because you are not the husband of one wife. Well, I'm going to show you how and why that's wrong. But what's also interesting is I know of another situation of a minister of the gospel that actually was caught cheating on his wife. But his wife demonstrated grace and chose to forgive him rather than divorce him. Turned out to be a good thing. He was genuinely repentant, turned his life around, and had carried out the rest of his life a very successful and fruitful ministry. But it's interesting that the way that we have defined this, the husband of one wife, that one guy, the preacher, is okay because his wife didn't actually divorce him, even though he had been unfaithful to her. But the other guy that had been divorced over 50 years ago as a young man, got saved, had built a whole life together, but technically had violated 1 Timothy 3 based upon how we interpret the Scripture, and unfortunately incorrectly in this particular case. I have no doubt that Paul was chosen to deal with the subject of marriage and sexuality on purpose. You know, we don't hear much about Paul's wife because in the account that we have of Paul the Apostle, there is no wife present. But Paul talks at great length about sexuality in Hebrews chapter 13, verse 4. Paul talks about sexuality in 1 Corinthians chapter 7. And Paul talks about the qualifications for pastors and deacons with the relationship with their wives in 1 Timothy 3. And then also in Titus 1. So Paul certainly speaks a lot about this, and I'll tell you why. Paul, having been a devout Jew, no doubt would have been married. Dr. Eidersham says, most rabbinical teaching taught that men should be married by the time they were 18. As a matter of fact, oddly enough, in that culture, women were married at 13 and 14. But that was the marrying age at the time, 2,000 years ago. And then, of course, there is some evidence that Paul was a member of the Sanhedrin, or at least closely associated with the Sanhedrin. That also is a position that you could not attain unless you were a married man. So I believe it is very likely, since Paul deals with this subject exactly in 1 Corinthians, Paul was a devout persecutor of the Christians. He was faithful, working for the high priest. Of course, we know the story. On the road to Damascus, he came face to face with the resurrected Christ, whose glory shined brighter than the sun. And Saul recognized that Jesus was the Messiah. And Saul gave his heart and life to Christ and was a dedicated follower of Jesus of Nazareth from that point forward. I think it is most probable that Saul's wife dumped him after that. As her husband left doing the right thing, persecuting Christians, he comes back and all of a sudden he's lost his marbles and he's become one of them. So I think that Paul has ample qualifications to speak about a subject. As a matter of fact, I think a person that has never actually experienced something has little credibility in teaching others about that particular subject. I think it's interesting to have some men in men of the cloth that have never been married try to give counsel to those of us that have made that mistake. I mean, that have gotten married. Oh boy, I'm going to be in trouble tonight. I might as well make it worth my while now. So what does 1 Timothy 3:2 mean? It says a bishop or a shepherd must be the husband of one wife. Well, there's a number of possible options. Number one, the Catholics view it like this. The clergyman is married to one wife, being the bride of Christ. Thus, the priesthood is to remain celibate. So all the priests stay celibate because they see that they're married to the bride of Christ. No, the bride of Christ is the bride of Christ, not the bride of the priesthood. So the Catholic view is incorrect. The anti-Catholic view came out of the Reformation. And their conclusion was that a preacher couldn't be a preacher unless he was married. Well, there's some credence to that. I think when you consider the Jewish history that we've already talked about, the importance of marriage, plus as a shepherd of the flock, being able to counsel the members of your flock, again, in premarital counseling and postmarital counseling, I think that there is certainly a great value to that man being married, but that's not what that passage is saying. There are some that believe that you can only be married once. Even if your spouse dies, you can't remarry because technically you have a spouse in heaven and you'd have another one on earth. And it says 1 Timothy 3:2, a husband of one wife. Well, that also is incorrect, and the Bible very clearly addresses that particular issue. But here's what I'm convinced that it is, and quite frankly, I'm not the Lone Ranger. Some of the early church fathers, Chrysostom, came to this conclusion in about AD 400. He was the Archbishop of Constantinople. John Calvin, one of the great reformers in Switzerland, agreed with Chrysostom, and they said this: the only true exposition, therefore, is that of Chrysostom, that in a bishop he expressly condemns polygamy, which at that time the Jews almost reckoned to be lawful. The corruption was borrowed by them partly from a sinful limitation of the fathers, for they who read that Abraham, Jacob, David, and others in the same class were married to more wives than one at the same time, thought that it was lawful for them also to do the same. Polygamy was exceedingly prevalent among them, and therefore with great propriety does Paul enjoin that a bishop should be free from this stain. So the point of 1 Timothy 3:2 is that the bishop and the deacons were to be faithful one women men.

Galilee. And Beth Shen is where Saul and Jonathan, his son, King Saul and Jonathan, when they were killed in battle, they were beheaded and then their bodies were displayed on the walls here of Beth Shen, which had been up on top of this hill at the time. Of course, the Romans came in and built this beautiful city down here. But in this center area right here is where the goddess of Beth Shen, where her image would sit. And if you see in this semicircle around this central plaza here, you see what appear to be little apartments, little rooms. Well, they were. Basically, the temple was like a whorehouse. There were temple priests and priestesses that were nothing more than temple prostitutes. In every area of polygamy, it always was associated with gross immorality, whether it be heterosexual or homosexual immorality. So you've got that kind of historical background. You had polygamy, which was accepted in much of the known world. You had temple prostitution. You had sex slaves accepted in the Roman and Greek world. But then among the Jews themselves, you know, Jesus rebuked the Pharisees for being masters of twisting the scripture to where they could create a loophole for their own bad behavior while condemning everyone else. Well, one of the areas of convenience that the rabbis created, since obviously you could not sleep with a woman which wasn't your wife, they created this idea, and it's actually recorded in the Talmud. This is an embarrassing passage, it's still there, of adopting a wife for a day when you were traveling. Well, isn't that special? As a matter of fact, it says this, when Rabbi came to Darsus, he announced, "Who will be mine for a day?" And when Rabbi Naaman came to Shkenstiv, he announced, "Who will be mine for a day?" So that was even going on among the Pharisaical group of Judaism. In fact, if you look at Islam today, even in these Eastern religions, Islam still recognizes that a man can have up to four wives if he can afford to provide for them. Now, what's the Bible message about all this? Well, it's consistent throughout all Scripture. Deuteronomy 17:17 says this, that the king even is not supposed to have more than one wife. So yes, David had multiple wives. Yes, Solomon had more than one wife. Was that God's command? Absolutely not. They were disobeying God, and God, because of his long-suffering and patience, put up with it. As we said a few weeks ago, talking about biblical sexuality. You know, Abraham and Sarah were promised a child. Abraham and Sarah, at two different times, tried to take matters into their own hands. One was when Abraham said, "I'll just adopt my chief steward, Eliezer, and make him my heir." God said, "Thank you, but I don't need your help. You're going to have a son." And then the next chapter, you see Sarah suggesting to Abraham that he sleeps with her handmaid. And notice how Abraham, to his rebuke, didn't put up an argument. Have you ever read that in the Bible? And Sarah suggested, "Abraham, why don't you go see me?" And Abraham went into her. It's like, couldn't you have at least feigned to put up a fight? Like, "Oh no, honey, no, no." But that wasn't the case. Well, was that God's will? No. Did God strike Abraham dead? No. Aren't you glad? Because Abraham went on to have the promised son that God had told him about. So I'm glad that God was patient and put up with his nonsense. Quite frankly, we all should be glad that God is patient and puts up with our nonsense. I think probably just about each and every one of us have come to a point at some point in life where God could have just smacked us around, and he, by his grace, did not. So, you know, don't look at God's tolerating misbehavior as God promoting some sort of misbehavior. So the king was not supposed to multiply wives, but we know that several did. Ephesians 5:11 or 5:31 says this, "For this cause shall a man leave his father and mother and shall be joined to his wife, and those two shall be one flesh." How many wives is he joined to? One wife. And the husband and the wife become one. 1 Corinthians 7, "Nevertheless, to avoid fornication, let every man have his own wife," singular. "Let every woman have her own husband," singular. 1 Timothy 3, "A bishop then must be blameless, the husband of one wife, vigilant, sober, of good behavior." Titus 1:6, another pastoral epistle, "If any be blameless, the husband of one wife," that's exactly right. And then 1 Timothy 3:12, "Let the deacons be the husbands of
one wife. So that's consistent throughout Scripture. God's desire, God's design is for a husband to have one wife. Now,

0: You go back and you see the Apostle Paul, who, as we know from our study through eschatology, was taking the good news about the Messiah or the King of Israel actually having come into the world, and that being this man Jesus of Nazareth. He was taking it throughout the Gentile world, going to the synagogues and beginning there, and then working his way out. Now, let's say that Paul showed up in Athens, Greece, and let's say that you were a worshiper of Diana, and let's say you had five wives, and you were a Greek pagan, come face to face with Jesus and get saved. Wow, wonderful. I can see the error of my ways. Well, now what am I supposed to do? Am I supposed to just dump four wives onto the streets and let them beg for food? No, that wasn't the case either. So if you had this kind of a situation, as the gospel is being taken to these pagans in Europe and Asia, if a husband and wife are both pagan and one gets saved and the other's not saved, should the saved one leave his unsaved spouse? No. Paul deals with that in 1 Corinthians 7. If the unsaved person is willing to live with her now saved spouse, then you're supposed to stay together. Same thing here. If you've got a polygamist that has multiple wives, in this economy, in this culture, these women did not have a way of supporting themselves without being supported by their husband. So the husband wasn't supposed to just immediately cut loose a half a dozen women and say, well, good luck, go to a life of prostitution or start begging on the streets. However, there were standards, and still are, for positions within the church. And of course, in 1 Timothy and in Titus, we see two different capacities. We see the shepherd, the bishop, then we also see deacons, which we're introduced to in Acts 5 and 6, which basically are to help with ministering to the body. But a shepherd or a deacon needed to be men of that could set an example and have some credibility. These were men that had to have their own houses in order if they were going to lead this flock of this small congregation. And if they were in positions of leadership, they had to be respected and be able to give counsel to others that were seeking counsel. Therefore, in these positions of leadership, whether it be a pastor or a deacon, those men had to be one woman man. They couldn't be bigamous. They couldn't be polygamous. Now let's see some of the other a couple of the translations. The Complete Jewish Bible says it like this: 1 Timothy 3, a congregational leader must be above reproach. He must be faithful to his wife, temperate, self-controlled, orderly, hospitable, and able to teach. He must not drink excessively or get into fights. Rather, he must be kind and gentle. He must not be a lover of money. He must manage his own household well, having children who obey him with all proper respect. For if a man can't manage his own household, how will he be able to care for God's messianic community? He must not be a new believer, because he might become arrogant, fall from pride, and suffer the same judgment as did the adversary. Of course, we know that Satan fell because of pride. Basically, NLT says the same thing. He must be faithful to his wife. So that husband of one wife means a one-woman man, a monogamous one-woman man. What about 50 years ago? You know, there's a lot of things about... Well, look at Paul's life. Was Paul a new creation in Christ Jesus? Are you a new creation in Christ Jesus? Quite frankly, there's a lot of things I did before I became a Christian that I wish I hadn't done, but I did. I'm thankful that God forgave me of those and that I am a new creation in Christ Jesus. For 33 years, I've just been about as good of a husband as you could possibly have, right, baby? I'm still no. No. Did you hear that? Do you really want me to answer that? No, at this point, it's appropriate to lie in church, okay? Okay. All right. All right, what about divorce? All right, Jesus addressed this subject. We're going to look a little bit at the law. We got just enough time. Look at Jesus addressing this subject as well as what it said in the teaching or the Torah. Let's see. This is the Wailing Wall in Jerusalem. This is facing the what? This is east. Mount of Olives is over there, looking across the Kidron Valley, up the Mount of Olives. This is going to the older part of Old Jerusalem. It's in four quadrants, the Armenian, the Catholic, the Jewish, and the Muslim quarters. This is right down in the Jewish quarter. That is where Herod's temple would have sat at one time, Solomon's temple in the same vicinity. Now the Golden Dome of the Rock sits there. And the Jews actually took back all of this in 67, but as a 1967 in the Six-Day War, but as an act of goodwill, they gave this back to Islamic control. And this is as close as the Jews have to where the old Holy of Holies would have sat in the temple, right in this general vicinity. So this is the most holy ground in Judaism. Of course, synagogues, all underneath this hallway here goes all the way the length of this wall, this western side of the Temple Mount. And there are synagogues stationed throughout the entire length of that span. And of course, this place during High Holy Days is just throng full of people. You'll see bat mitzvahs and bar mitzvahs, down here and all sorts of celebrations. And of course, you'll see Jews coming and sticking their prayers into the rocks on the Wailing Wall, and they will rock and they will twist and they will do all sorts of things demonstrating their zealousness. It also demonstrates that white Jews are bad dancers is what it demonstrates as well. But no rhythm whatsoever. But anyway, this is the Wailing Wall right here, and this is foyer area. That's not a good word for it, but this is that same area. In fact, this is one of our deacons. This is Deacon Beasley, many years ago with his father-in-law. This was at night, looking out across towards the Western Wall or the Wailing Wall. And this was the first time I went to Israel. I think I've showed you some of these slides before, but there's a reason I'm doing it. First time I went to Israel was during the Lebanese War back in about 2005 or 2006, whenever that was. And we literally had run of the northern half of Israel because of the Katyusha rockets. The Jews had all gotten out of there. And we spent some time in Jerusalem on our way up to the north. I thought it was interesting. These are the Hasidics. These are the ultra-Orthodox Jews, known because they're dressed in black, easy to spot. They let the hair from their temples continue to grow and just swirl down as a sign of wisdom coming from their temples. Again, the gray hair and the beards are signs of respect and wisdom in the Jewish culture. But I thought it was interesting because this was 2005 roughly. And right there, even though it really wasn't heavily populated at the time because of the rockets attacks, but here you have a rabbi with his students. Just an Orthodox rabbi and his students teaching Torah here in the temple court. And you've got the Pharisees, the modern day Pharisees, that's what they are. They just dress a little different. But the Hasidics, the ultra-Orthodox, are sitting around the perimeter, chiming in, chirping in, trying to ask trick questions and throw out stumper statements to throw off the rabbi and to try to steal away the rabbi's students. So here's another shot. Again, this ramp goes down to the Wailing Wall. Here you've got the rabbi and his Orthodox students, and you got the ultra-Orthodox sitting around the periphery, you know, chiming in from time to time. Now picture 2,000 years ago, where you've got this Jewish rabbi from the north, from Nazareth, down here with his disciples in the temple court. And you've got the ancient Hasidics, the Pharisees, chiming in from time to time, trying to ask tough stumper questions. Well, one day, this was the question. The Pharisees also came to him. Why? Genuinely seeking an answer? Genuinely seeking truth? Nope. Trying to trip him up, testing him, saying, is it lawful, Rabbi, for a man to put away his wife for every cause? By the way, the fact that we don't know the Jewish background to the Gospels trips us up many, many times. This is one of them. There was a debate going on in Judaism at the time between two different rabbinical schools. Both lived within about 75 years of each other. One was a guy named Rabbi Shammai. The other was a guy named Rabbi Hillel. And they had different views about what God meant when it said that a man could put away his wife if she disfavored him. Rabbi Shammai was a very strict guy that said, that's only speaking about sexual immorality. It's not, at will divorce. You know, that's not what it is. Very strict, very limited. Rabbi Hillel said it can be for anything. If your wife displeases you at all, dump her. Don't like her hairdo? Put her on the porch. She burns the beans? Can her. Send her home to mama. And that was the debate that was going on. And it was heated debate. So, is it lawful for a man to put away his wife for every cause? And he answered and said unto them, haven't you read your Bibles? He that made them at the beginning made them male and female, And God the Father said, for this cause shall a man leave his father and mother and cleave to his wife, and they as two shall become one. We thank you for joining us for today's edition of Exploring the Word. We look forward to being with you next time as we wrap up this message, What Does the Bible Have to Say About Divorce and Remarriage? Until then, may God bless you.
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2: 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And Pastor Paul Blair, go out to his website, libertynetwork.live, and all the details. You know, it's wonderful when he's in town and you can see him face to face. 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So check that out. All right there. All that information, libertynetwork.live. Hope Lives 365 is coming up. We're going to be checking in with Truths That Transform plus Truth for Life. Alan Jackson Ministries on the way in a little while, too. So stay tuned. Keep it here. We're going to check in with the weather forecast as well. Another steamy day on the way tomorrow. It'll kind of be mostly dry as well. We're getting kind of mostly dry conditions this afternoon, too. You know, we continue to celebrate America 250 as 10 weekends and 10 films continues into August. Well, gosh, we're at midway through the month already, aren't we? 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All right, coming up, Hope Lives 365 and Mark Finley up next. 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
5: going back through the 80s this evening. Maybe a straggling shower, but nothing big. Hitting the 70s after midnight. Lows in the mid-70s near dawn. Another hot one on tap tomorrow. Highs in the mid-90s. The heat index at least 106. Afternoon rain possible again. Rest of this week and into next. Going to keep those mid-90s for the highs and the rain heaviest in the afternoon. Your latest word forecast. 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
9: During the Second World War, an American combat vessel was shot down in the Pacific. A number of men were trapped alive deep in the bowels of the ocean. As the rescuers came, looking at the debris of that ship, they immediately discovered that there were some people alive. Divers went down to see what might be done to get those men out alive. They were confined with a small pocket of air, but yet soon their oxygen supply would run out and soon they would die. As the rescuers were there, they heard a strange tapping and they said, "What is that? What is that?" Then they said, "Wait a minute, it's Morse code." They began to spell it out. ISTHEREHOPE is their hope. That's what the trapped sailors in the terrifying silence below wanted to know more than anything else, is their hope. And as we look out on the uncertainty of our world, we see conflict and strife. We see natural disasters. We see war on every hand. We see famine. And we ask ourselves, in the midst of our crime-riddled streets, in the midst of our terroristic society, we say, God is their hope. And echoing and re-echoing from the pages of Scripture, we hear the words of Christ in John 14, verse 1 to 3, "Let not your heart be troubled. You believe in God, believe also in me. In my Father's house are many mansions. I go to prepare a place for you. And if I go and prepare a place for you," Jesus said, "I will come again." What a promise. What hope. We're not left alone on a spinning globe of ash that will be soon consumed by some thermonuclear war. In the book of Revelation, the great theme is the coming of Jesus Christ. Each of the prophecies of Revelation begin and end with Jesus and his return. The book of Revelation comes to a glorious climax. The beast will not have the last word. Jesus will. Jesus will come again as King of Kings and Lord of Lords, starting with Revelation chapter 19, going on into Revelation 20. Revelation 19, verse 11, "And I saw heaven opened, and behold, a white horse. And he who sat on him was called Faithful and True, and in righteousness he judges and makes war." Now notice it says, "I saw heaven opened, and behold, a white horse." Why the white horse? Symbolism. This, of course, is symbolic language. When a Roman general conquered the armies of the enemy, he would ride back into Rome on a white horse symbolizing victory. His soldiers would be behind him, and then all the spoils of war would be there. So in language that individuals in the first century would understand, Jesus is pictured as coming on a white horse. He is victorious. He's triumphed over the principalities and powers of hell. He has defeated the enemy. He who sat on him was called Faithful and True. Why those words? Because in Revelation 18, you've got Babylon that was unfaithful. It drifted from its true lover, Jesus. Jesus always has been faithful. Faithful to the Word of God, faithful to His Father, always obedient to the Father's commands. He's faithful and He's true. True in opposition to error, true in opposition to lies, true in opposition to the errors that have come into the church through Babylon. He's faithful and true. In righteousness, He judges and makes war. So His judgments are always righteous. Notice, His eyes as the flame of fire. On His head, many crowns. He is King of kings. He's Lord of lords. He had a name written that no one knew but He Himself. He was clothed with a white robe dipped in blood. Now, that's a very interesting expression, a white robe dipped in blood. White represents the righteousness of Christ dipped in blood. This could represent the blood of Christ that was shed for us to achieve righteousness for us. And His name is called the Word of God. The Bible has been always the foundation. It's been always the very source of truth for God's people. And it says, clothed in fine linen, armies in heaven followed Him, clothed in fine linen, white and clean, followed Him on white horses. Now out of His mouth goes a sharp sword. What's that? The Word of God. And that's going to be the base of judgment, that He should strike the nations. And He Himself will rule them with a rod of iron. Notice a rod. What do we think about? We think of Moses' rod, where he lifts it and the Red Sea opens. The rod that creates water to come out of the rock. The rod that Moses throws on the ground and snakes come and eat up the snakes of the Pharaoh. So rod is a sense of authority. Iron is a sense of unbreakable authority. So Christ comes with the Word of God. He comes with unbreakable authority. He comes with the sharp sword of the Word. It says He Himself treads the winepress of the fierceness and wrath of the Almighty God. The wrath of God is His judgments upon sin. Sin and sinners are destroyed. Sin and sinners will be no more. He has on His robe and on His thigh a name written, King of Kings and Lord of Lords. So Revelation 19 pictures the destruction of the wicked. It depicts the destruction of evil. And throughout Revelation 19, when you come to the end of that chapter, it says in verse 19, and I saw the beast and the kings of the earth and their armies gathered together to make war against Him who sat on a horse, against His army. Then the beast was captured, and with him the false prophet who worked signs in His presence, by which he deceived those who received the mark of the beast and those who worshipped his image. They were cast alive into the lake of fire. So one of the ways that the devil tries to destroy, to deceive us in the last days, is through signs, wonders, miracles. They're false, of course. So here you have a church-state union just before the coming of Jesus. The economic powers unite. So you have this triumphant of error. Church, fallen religion, confused religion, state powers, and you have the economic powers. Eventually, laws are passed so that God's people cannot buy or sell. Laws are passed so that eventually they will be imprisoned, or according to Revelation 13, have a death decree hanging over their heads. At this time, God will have a group of people that are faithful to Him. Revelation 12, verse 17 says that the dragon, Satan, was wroth with the woman, angry with the church. He goes to make war. Here in Revelation 19, we have the same expression, make war. Make war with whom? The remnant. Who are the remnant? Those that remain faithful to God. The remnant of her seed that keep the commandments of God and have the faith of Jesus. So God has an end time people who in earth's last war stand faithful to Christ. They are not deceived by the false miracles. Neither are they deceived by the pressure or the coercion. They stand firm for Christ. They're ultimately destroyed when Jesus comes. The Bible says in 2 Thessalonians, for example, chapter 1, 2 Thessalonians, chapter 1. Notice what the Bible says here. And we're looking there at 2 Thessalonians. And the Bible describes the coming of Jesus. And points out the fact that the wicked will ultimately, totally be destroyed by the brightness of Christ's coming. And when Christ comes in glory, there's no second chance. 2 Thessalonians chapter 1, it says, starting with verse 6. Since it is a righteous thing with God to repay with tribulation those who trouble you, and to give you who are troubled rest with us when the Lord Jesus is revealed from heaven with his mighty angels. Now notice verse 8. So this is when Jesus is revealed from heaven with his mighty angels. We read about that in Revelation 19. In flaming fire, taking vengeance on those who do not know God and on those who do not obey the gospel of Jesus Christ. These shall be punished with everlasting destruction from the presence of the Lord and from the glory of his power. When he comes in that day to be glorified in his saints and to be admired among all those who believe, because our testimony among you was believed. So when Christ comes to be glorified in his saints, when he comes to be admired among all those who believed, the wicked will be destroyed with the brightness of his coming, according to this Bible passage. This leads us from the victory in Revelation 19, the triumph of Christ in Revelation 19. This leads us to Revelation chapter 20. Revelation chapter 20 is called the Great Millennium Chapter. The word millennium is not in the Bible, but it comes from two Latin words, mille, meaning 1,000, and ennium, meaning a years, so 1,000 years. It says in Revelation 20, starting with verse 1, so let's go over this chapter. It's an amazing chapter, an incredible chapter. It says, then I saw an angel coming down from heaven, having the key to the bottomless pit, and a great chain in his hand. So what's the bottomless pit? The Greek word for bottomless pit is abusas abusa. It's interesting that that same word is used in Genesis 1, where Genesis 1 verse 1 says that in the beginning God created the heavens and the earth. God looks out over the earth. It's a desolate place full of darkness. So the earth filled with darkness is like that bottomless pit. What about this chain in his hands?
10: 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And now, back to Pastor Mark Finley.
9: What about this chain in his hands? It is a chain of circumstances, not some iron chain that binds Satan. The chain of circumstances is that the wicked have been destroyed. We just read that Revelation 19, didn't we? And it says that Satan is bound on this desolate earth. He lays hold of the dragon, that serpent of old. That's the angel that comes down. So the devil is the dragon because he destroys, the serpent because he deceives. The dragon and serpent of old, who is the devil and Satan, bound him for 1,000 years, cast him into the bottomless pit, shut him up, set a seal on him, so he should deceive the nations no more till the 1,000 years were finished. But after these things, he must be released for a little while. So according to the Bible, the devil is shut up, the devil is sealed for 1,000 years. He is bound in this bottomless pit. Is there anybody on earth alive? If the wicked are destroyed with the brightness of Christ's coming, if the righteous are caught up to meet Jesus in the air, which they are according to Revelation, according to 1 Thessalonians chapter 4, verse 16 and 17, the Bible says, the Lord himself shall descend from heaven with a shout, with the voice of the archangel, with the trump of God, and the dead in Christ shall rise first, and we which are alive and remain shall be caught up together with them to meet the Lord in the air. So if the righteous are caught up to meet Christ in the air when Jesus comes, his feet don't touch the earth. The Bible says we'll meet him in the air. If the wicked are destroyed with the brightness of his coming, is there anybody left on earth? Well, let's go to Jeremiah chapter 4. Who is on earth during this time? Certainly Satan is here, bound with his evil angels, but let's let the Bible speak for itself. You remember our theme poem, what says the Bible, the blessed Bible to me? The teachings of men so often mislead me, but what says the Bible, the blessed Bible to me? Jeremiah chapter 4, verse 23 and onward. I beheld the earth, and indeed it was without form and void. That's the abusus abusa, just like the beginning, without form and void, the Bible says. That's the desolate earth. And the heavens, they had no light. Is this creation? Certainly not. Verse 24, I beheld the mountains, and indeed they trembled. And all the hills moved back and forth. I beheld, and indeed there was no man. So how many people are here according to verse 25? No man. And all the birds of the heavens had fled. I beheld, and indeed the fruitful land was a wilderness. See, this is the destruction that comes at the second coming of Christ. All its cities were broken down. When? When Jesus comes. At the presence of the Lord, it's clear, by his fierce anger. So Jesus comes. Righteous dead are resurrected. Righteous living receive immortality. That's what it says in 1 Corinthians chapter 15, verse 51 to 54. This mortal shall put on immortality. So we receive immortality, the righteous, those in Christ, along with our dead loved ones who've believed in Jesus, who are saved at last, we're caught up to meet Christ in the sky. According to 2 Thessalonians chapter 1, verse 7 to 9, the wicked are destroyed with the brightness of Christ's coming. The cities of earth, according to Jeremiah 4, are broken down. There's nobody that lives on earth. And if you look, for example, at Jeremiah chapter 5, the scripture puts it this way in Jeremiah chapter 5. It says that the bodies of the dead lay on earth from one end of earth to the other end of earth. In other words, there are, it's actually not Jeremiah 5, Jeremiah 25 verse 33. Jeremiah 25 verse 33. Let's pick that one up. Let me read it like it says it in the Bible. It says, at that day, Jeremiah 25, verse 33, at that day, the slain of the Lord shall be from one end of the earth even to the other end of the earth. They shall be not lamented or gathered or buried. They shall become refuge on the ground. And so here, what do we find? Beginning of the millennium, beginning of the thousand years, the second coming of Christ takes place. The wicked are slain. The righteous are resurrected. The righteous are taken to heaven. Satan is bound. The earth is desolate, and the wicked lay on the earth. Why would God do that? Why would God have this for a thousand years? God is dealing with the great controversy between good and evil in a way that evil will never rise again. Because had Jesus never not come, if he didn't step in, the earth would destroy, have destroyed itself. So he steps in, redeems the righteous, resurrects the righteous dead, and all echoing and re-echoing through the universe are the words, the wages of sin or death, the wages of sin or death. What is happening in heaven during this time? And I saw thrones, and they sat on them, and judgment was committed to them. And then I saw the souls, the lives of those who had been beheaded for their witness to Jesus and for the word of God, who had not worshipped the beast or his image and had not received the mark in his forehead or in his hands. They lived and reigned with Christ 1,000 years. So the righteous are enthroned with Christ. What does that mean? Throne implies kingly authority or judgment. So before the wicked are finally destroyed, the books are open during that 1,000-year period, and the righteous are able to determine why certain people are saved or lost. Because let's suppose you're in heaven, you say, oh, what about Uncle John? He's not here, why not? What about my neighbor? They're not here. God reveals to us during that time that he was righteous, that he was just, that Jesus did everything he could to save every possible being. What about the rest of the dead, though? So during the 1,000 years, we see God's fairness, we see God's justice, we see God's righteousness. We sing, true and righteous are thy ways, O God. But what about the rest of the dead, the wicked? What happens to them? But the rest of the dead did not live again till the 1,000 years were finished. Then it goes back to the first resurrection. What about the first resurrection? Not those that are the rest of the dead that live at the end of the 1,000 years, but those that were resurrected at the beginning of the 1,000 years. What happens to them? This is the first resurrection. Blessed and holy is he who has part in the first resurrection. Over such the second death, that's the eternal death, has no power. But they shall be priests of God and reign with him 1,000 years. At the end of the 1,000 years, when the 1,000 years are finished, when the 1,000 years have expired, what happens? Revelation 20, verse 7. Now when the 1,000 years have expired, Satan will be released from his prison, and he'll go out to deceive the nations which are in the four corners of the earth, Gog and Magog. What's Gog and Magog? Gog has to do with, it's another name for Satan. Magog is Matragog, that is the followers of Satan. So the devil and his followers are gathered together to battle whose numbers is the sand of the sea. So there are millions and millions of the lost. They're there. And what happens? They went out upon the breadth of the earth and surrounded the camp of the saints and the beloved city. And fire came down from God out of heaven and did what? Devoured them. So picture this scene. The holy city is descending, New Jerusalem, out of heaven. God's people are in that city. As that city is descending, the wicked, guided by Satan, see that holy city coming down. Satan said, this is our last chance. Look, we have our armies. Look, we are millions. We can take that city. Let's go out and take it. This drama is more exciting than any Hollywood drama, because this is no fictitious tale. This is reality. It says in verse 10, the devil that deceived them was cast into the lake of fire and brimstone, where the beast and the false prophet are. And they'll be tormented day and night forever and ever. Now, some people wonder about that phrase forever and ever. It's aeon totis aeonum. It's really literally translated until the end of the age. So they are completely consumed. They are burned up. Somebody said to me once, well, Pastor Mark, you don't believe in hell. And I said, my friend, I believe in a hell that is much hotter than the hell you believe in. They said, what do you mean by that? I said, you believe in a hell that simply torments people forever and ever and ever and ever and ever. I believe in a hell that's so hot it burns them up, consumes them. They're gone forever and ever and ever. You know, what does the Bible teach about this? I mean, can you imagine a loving God burning people forever and ever and ever? Can you imagine people screaming from hell? And as they're screaming from hell, we fly over in heaven and we say, oh, wait a minute now, what's going on down there? Well, that's where God is punishing all those people. You see, the memory of evil is going to be totally eradicated. The fires of hell are real. We believe in a real hell. But a hell that totally consumes. This is what the Bible says, and many evangelical Christians are coming to this conclusion. Let me just read what the Bible says. Malachi chapter 4. For behold, the day is coming, that's in the future, that'll burn like an oven. And all the proud, yes, and all that do wickedly will be stubble. And the day which is coming shall burn them up. So they'll be burned up. They'll be burned forever. That is, they're gone forever, says the Lord of hosts. That'll leave them neither root nor branch. Can it be any plainer than that? Notice what it says. You shall trample the wicked, verse 3, for they shall be ashes under the soles of your feet. On the day that I do this, says the Lord of hosts. We find the same thing outlined in the book of Psalms. Again, let me emphasize, the Bible teaches hell, but a loving God is not going to torment people endlessly through the ceaseless ages of eternity. Before they were born, they did not exist. After they are burned up and consumed and suffer for their sins, they indeed will not exist. They will be burned up. They will be consumed. Psalm 37 verse 10 says, for a little while, and the wicked shall be what? No more. Indeed, you look carefully for his place, but it shall be no more. So again, the scripture is very plain. The wicked shall be no more. Verse 20 of Psalm 37, the wicked shall perish. And the enemies of the Lord, like the splendor of the meadows, shall vanish into smoke. They shall vanish away. So the Bible is plain. Somebody says, but doesn't the Bible say there'll be an eternal fire? If you go back to Jeremiah 17, it says that Jerusalem was burned with an eternal fire. But is the fire burning today? No, not at all. When Jerusalem was destroyed by Nebuchadnezzar, it was burned with an eternal fire. In other words, the effects of that fire never needed to be repeated.
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9: At the end of the 1,000 years, you're either saved or lost. Either you're in the city with Christ or you're outside that city. Consumed, burned up, gone forever. I appeal to you today. Give your life to Jesus Christ. If there's anything between you and Jesus, say, Jesus, my life is yours. Let's pray. Father in heaven, we thank you with all of our hearts for Jesus. We thank you for his grace, his goodness, his power. We thank you that we can live with him forever and ever and ever. We thank you that every provision has been made for us to be saved in your kingdom. So, Lord, guide us, direct us, enable us to have hearts open, to be sensitive to your spirit, and to be totally committed to you. Thank you for the grace of God. Thank you for the redemption in Christ. Thank you for the cross of Calvary. In Jesus.
2: 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The Word. Faith comes by hearing. It's the 11th of August already. Boy, we're coming up in the mid part of the month already. School is pretty much going everywhere now because I added in Polk County and Orange County today. Over 200,000 students started back to school today. At least most of them did anyway, right? Hey, don't forget to join Pastor Brett Metter for today's Word, 1 p.m. in the afternoon. Your book by book and verse by verse at work Bible study. And now we've got even more of today's Word every weekend too. 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Today's Word, Pastor Brett Metter, love his program. So you don't want to miss that coming up every day, 1 o'clock, and then Sundays and Saturdays. The weekends, we got to be coming soon enough. We still got a few days of work and school to put up with, don't we? Now we say school every day, right? Our back to work and back to school forecast coming up in just a couple of minutes. And then Truths That Transform. Pastor Rob is on the way. Coming up, stay tuned.
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2: 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I'm Pete Picat. 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
17: Foundations of Freedom, a look at America's founding principles and the leaders who shaped our nation.
18: In 1783, the Revolutionary War was nearly over, but America's future remained uncertain. Officers in the Continental Army were angry. Congress had failed to provide promised pay, and some considered using the Army's power to force the government's hand. George Washington understood their frustration, but he also knew the liberty they had fought to win could be destroyed by the very Army that secured it. Washington confronted his officers and urged them to choose honor, patience, and loyalty to the Republic over rebellion. He could have used their anger to increase his own power. Instead, he used his influence to restrain it. Power asks what it can take. Character asks what duty requires. Washington's lesson still stands. Freedom survives when leaders place principle above ambition. and remain faithful to God, country, and the people they serve.
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5: Going back through the 80s this evening, maybe a straggling shower, but nothing big. Hitting the 70s after midnight, lows in the mid-70s near dawn. Another hot one on tap tomorrow. Highs in the mid-90s. The heat index at least 106. Afternoon rain possible again. Rest of this week and into next, going to keep those mid-90s for the highs and the rain heaviest in the afternoon. Your latest Word Forecast. I'm Dave Derica.
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23: Welcome to Truths That Transform Radio with Rob Pacienza. There has been an attack on the family for many decades. The attack has been very successful. What is the frame of reference to get us back on track? Today, Rob Pacienza looks at the Fifth Commandment. It's wide-reaching in a number of areas, which he will explain, and leads to the hope of hopes if we hear it. This is the centrality of the family. Here's Rob Pacienza.
22: We continue our sermon series on the Ten Commandments entitled, Our Good, His Glory. We look at the Fifth Commandment. Historically speaking, the Ten Commandments have been broken down into two tables or two tablets. Table number one contains commandments 1 through 4, while table number two contains commandments 5 through 10. The first table governs our relationship with God, while the second table governs our relationship with each other. Jesus spoke to these two tables when he was asked by the Pharisees, what is the greatest commandment? And he said, the first commandment is this, to love the Lord your God with all your heart, mind, and soul. He was summarizing that first table of the law. But then he said, the second greatest commandment is this, to love your neighbor as yourself. Summarizing the second table of the law. So we come to the beginning of that second table, which speaks to the commandments that govern our relationship with each other. Exodus chapter 20, verse 12, the fifth commandment. Honor your father and your mother, that your days may be long in the land that the Lord your God is giving you. And the grass withers. And the flower fades, but the word of our Lord, it stands forever. Amen. You may be seated. It's been said that the 1960s changed society's attitude towards authority. In the 1960s, we saw the rise of anti-establishment and anti-government and anti-military sentiments throughout the West. But no institution, beginning in the 1960s, has been under attack more than the family, particularly the family according to God's design. In fact, writer, author Annie Gottlieb, who is one of the many participants who said that the 60s was full of a generation that destroyed the American family. We might not have been able to tear down the state, but the family was closer and a lot easier. She goes on to write, we truly believe that the family had to be torn apart to free it from love and to free it from the bondage and the authority of our parents. The best way to destroy a nation, the best way to destroy society is to tear down the family. The first thing I want you to see and understand by way of the Fifth Commandment is the foundation of society. This begins the second half of the law. And where does God start? He starts with the family. It's God's way of saying that if you are going to flourish and exist in society, it begins at the home. Because family has always been, from the very beginning, the foundation, the bedrock of a flourishing and free society. We see in the Old Testament that before there was the state, before there was the kingdom, before there was the nation, before God even had a people, God had what? A family. In Genesis chapter 1, we see the first institution established is the family in the garden. It is the family that is the first institution. Some theologians have called the family the first government. That God built and created many governments that would govern and reign over who? Over their children. So that when Genesis chapter 1 verse 28 calls our first parents to go out and be fruitful and multiply and subdue the earth and have dominion over it, that they were called to have sovereign authority over their children and over their homes. This would be God's primary means in which he would advance his kingdom. Family is the first institution. Therefore, it is the first commandment in the second table of the law. That in order to exist in all other relationships, you have to get the parental relationship down pat. It all begins in the home. It is the foundation for a free and flourishing society. Therefore, it would make sense that if Satan was to go after primarily one institution in society, he would start with God's design for the nuclear family. All throughout redemptive history, the family was under attack. All throughout the Old Testament, we see the words of the cultural mandate repeated over and over again, a reminder to do what? Be fruitful and multiply. Why? Because God knew that this was the primary vehicle in which he would advance his kingdom through the family. And in our modern culture, in 1848, we see a man by the name of Karl Marx write the Communist Manifesto. And what did he say? He called for the abolishment of the family in order to do what? In order to change society. He went on to say that the family should no longer educate their children, but the state should educate their children. And we have been paying the fatal price ever since. That was the beginning of Marxism in the West. Fast forward to the modern day cultural Marxist movement, but this is nothing new under the sun. Satan has always attacked the family because Satan knows that to attack the family is to change society. To attack the family is to change the world. If you are a person that is concerned about society and culture, you cannot turn a blind eye to what is currently happening with the nuclear family in the West, and in particular in America. There is a promise that is attached to this commandment, further proving that this is the foundation for a free and flourishing society. And that promise in verse 12 reads this, that your days may be long in the land that the Lord your God is giving you. What does that promise mean? That your days may be long. Does this mean that every time you honor father and mother, or every time you honor the authority placed in your life, God adds one more year? No. This was the ancient's way of communicating a full, abundant, flourishing life. To say long life was synonymous for the ancients for saying, this is how you flourish. And it makes sense. If the family, according to God's design, is the foundation for society, if we honor God's design and we honor the family, God's promise is what? Your family and society will flourish. But you attack the family and tear down the family, society will flounder and be in chaos. This is the promise and the reward, but also the warning attached to this commandment. Honor father and mother, honor the family, and your days will be long. You and society will flourish. But be warned, you attack the family, and you do not honor God's design for the family and the authority structure that God has put in place, you will suffer, and you and society around you will result in utter chaos. It is the family that the fifth commandment reminds us that is the foundation for a free and flourishing society.
23: 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We look at the fifth commandment, honor

0: No, every single person wants truth, goodness, and beauty. Every single person wants to flourish. Every single person wants to find the true meaning and purpose of life. And it's in the message of Christianity. It's in the person and work of Jesus Christ that we have the privilege of presenting to the world and say, everything you long for finds its yes and amen in Jesus Christ. And that's really the heart and soul of the message of Christianity and really the message that I want to get across in True, Good, and Beautiful.
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0: We are called to honor mother and father. Now, honor primarily belongs to God, but God does dignify others and raises them up into positions of authority. And in God's economy, it is the parents that have the highest honor. And every single person here that has the title mother and father, you have a title that is worthy and one that is held in God's economy, held in the highest esteem. Because after all, it is the mother and the father that have been appointed by God to prepare their children for all other relationships in this world. So it's the parents' role to prepare their children how to listen, how to respect, and how to do things that sometimes you just don't want to do. This means, as parents, this call to authority that God has given you means this, that we probably should stop as parents trying to be our child's equal or peer and actually start exercising the authority that God has given you for their good and for the good of our society. Let me just say a very personal word to the men in the room. It begins with you. The health of the family and the health of society begins with the men of God rising up. There is nothing honorable, men, about being silent or passive or not taking an active role in the lives of your homes and the lives of your children. Amen. We can clap for that. So if there is a call to honor authority, be honorable to all authority that's been placed in their life. How can we actually practice this? Well, we can practice this with quick, cheerful obedience, with gratitude and affirmation for our mother and for our father and for all authority figures that God has placed in our life. But we can also practice it with something that I rarely see, and that is the practice of repentance and forgiveness. In my time as an ordained minister, I cannot tell you the tragedy of how many children have refused to stand at that lectern to honor their father and their mother because they could not offer a word of forgiveness to their mother or father before they died. One of the ways that you can honor your father and your mother is, in their imperfection, offer a word of grace and offer a word of forgiveness. And I know what you're saying. It's my mom or dad that need to offer a word of repentance and say them they are sorry. Let the Holy Spirit take care of that. But it might be your first step and your first move of extending that olive branch that might be the very means of a reconciled relationship this side of heaven. Now, let me also make it very clear.

0: That the fifth commandment isn't something we graduate from. It's not only enforced to little children, but it's enforced to the day we die. As we grow older and have families of our own, we're told, for instance, in Proverbs 23, verse 22, that we are to honor our father and to honor our mother into her old age. We're told in Matthew 15, verses 4 and 5, Jesus does what to the Pharisees? He indicts them for what? Failing to honor their father and their mother. Maybe you're here this morning and you've never had children, or your parents are deceased. Well, then God's family, this community here, becomes your family. Even the Apostle Paul, who had no children, was considered a spiritual father by many of the people that were under his shepherding and under his care. There are men and women in this room that would love to be honored and respected and held in high regard from you by simply acknowledging them as a spiritual mother or a father. So, how are we doing with this commandment, as well as the other commandments? Have we honored father and mother? Have we honored and fulfilled the fifth commandment perfectly? Well, that leads us to our third and final point, the perfect child. You see, in reality, we have all failed miserably trying to keep the fifth commandment and trying to keep all the commandments. We have failed miserably. Not one of us is a perfect child. And you might say, yes, of course, Pastor, you're not saying anything obvious. There is no such thing as a perfect child, right? Well, except for one. There was a perfect child. And he was born 2,000 years ago, and his name is Jesus Christ. And Jesus Christ, the perfect child, died on the cross 2,000 years ago for every violation of the fifth commandment that you and I have ever committed. And it was on that cross that he died for every violation of every other commandment that we have broken, and broken tremendously. But not only did Jesus die on the cross for our sins, but from the moment of his birth, he obeyed the Father's law perfectly on your behalf and on my behalf. Jesus lived a life of perfect obedience to the Father, and even on the night that he was betrayed and arrested, he prayed this prayer, "Father, would you take the cup of your wrath and let it pass from me? But not my will be done, but your will be done." It was in that moment that he surrendered with joy in obedience to his heavenly Father. And it would be through the obedience and the sacrificial death of this perfect child, Jesus Christ, that we would see on the cross that God the Son was forsaken by God the Father, so that by faith alone you and I would never be forsaken. And that is the good news of the gospel for all those who repent and believe. And it would be through the death and resurrection of Jesus Christ that you and I would be invited freely to be embraced by God as our heavenly Father. This is the good news for all those who believe. And so my question this morning is, do you know him? Do you not just simply know about this Jesus, but do you know him personally? And whoever embraces him as Lord and Savior this morning will forever be saved and experience the abundant life that's promised to every single person who places their faith and trust in him alone. So if you don't believe, if you don't know this good news, would you repent and believe and embrace Jesus Christ as Lord and Savior? But if you do believe, be reminded of the good news this morning, that it is only the gospel of Jesus Christ that would empower you to respond to this commandment with joyful obedience, to empower you to embrace the authority that God has placed over you, to honor our father and our mother, and to honor all those that have been placed by a sovereign God over our lives, that we would respond with not a spirit of burden and complaining, but a spirit of joy and a spirit of delight, because we know this commandment, as in all of the commandments, are for what? Our good and His glory. You know, the fifth commandment reminds me of the story of the prodigal son. The prodigal son who squandered everything, who rebelled and dishonored his father tremendously. Yet, the father was eager for him to repent and return home. One author put it this way, quote, "Are we not all like the prodigal son in various ways? Ultimately, this is a reflection of humanity's rebellion against God, our Heavenly Father. In Adam, we all ran away from His loving care and provision and struck out on our own. We squandered our wealth on sin, and now we're left with nothing." You hear that? We're left with nothing except for the grace of God that alone redeems broken sinners and law violators like you and like me.
1: 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Rob, one way Satan destroys the culture is to put anti-God teachings in the mind of children. What is mainstream society pushing on kids?
2: There is no such thing as absolute truth, that there is no such thing as an absolute being, that we can't be governed by God-given rights, but that our rights come from government and they're man-made. I'm hopeful that the next generation is waking up to the truth and saying there might be a different way in which we need to live. There might be a different way in which we need to see the world and think about reality. And we know that that reality can only be interpreted through the lens of God's infallible word.
1: Looking at reality through God's word. Thank you, Pastor Rob. 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And the family is under attack by various agenda groups. There are groups attacking freedom and liberty as well. There's quite a battle going on to save the concept of the United States. And one place is working very hard to preserve freedom by helping our nation's leaders, the ones working to save America. It's in D.C. Here it is.
2: 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We want to make it very clear we are here to serve all of Congress, all congressional members, and their staff.
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10: In 1783, the Revolutionary War was nearly over, but America's future remained uncertain. Officers in the Continental Army were angry. Congress had failed to provide promised pay, and some considered using the Army's power to force the government's hand. George Washington understood their frustration, but he also knew the liberty they had fought to win could be destroyed by the very army that secured it. Washington confronted his officers and urged them to choose honor, patience, and loyalty to the Republic over rebellion. He could have used their anger to increase his own power. Instead, he used his influence to restrain it. Power asks what it can take. Character asks what duty requires. Washington's lesson still stands. Freedom survives when leaders place principle above ambition and remain faithful to God, country, and the people they serve.
11: The Word Forecast. Going back through the 80s this evening, maybe a straggling shower, but nothing big. Hitting the 70s after midnight, lows in the mid-70s near dawn. Another hot one on tap tomorrow. Highs in the mid-90s, the heat index at least 106. Afternoon rain possible again. Rest of this week and into next, going to keep those mid-90s for the highs and the rain heaviest in the afternoon. Your latest word forecast, I'm Dave DiRica.
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0: God gave the prophet Daniel a peek behind the curtain, so to speak, in the heavenly realm. His glimpse of the spiritual battles that rage behind the scenes of human history destabilized him, and perhaps you as well. Today on Truth for Life, Alistair Begg walks us through Daniel's vision, reminding us of our only comfort in life and death. Let's turn in our Bibles to Daniel chapter 11.
1: What do we know? We know that the exiles have been freed to return home. The first year of Darius the Mede was the year when they were set free as a result of a policy of repatriation. They have been allowed to go home. But the news that has filtered back from Jerusalem is that it isn't really going very well. In fact, they are confronted by opposition. And within relatively short order, the rebuilding project is going to come to a crushing halt. And Daniel is given an insight by God into what's really going on. And in chapter 10, he is taken, as it were, behind the scenes into the unseen realm to get a flavor for the fact that there is a battle that rages in the heavenlies. What Paul later on writes about, that we don't wrestle against flesh and blood, but against spiritual wickedness in the heavenly places. And so Daniel in chapter 10 is just absolutely destabilized by the immensity of what he discovers, that behind all of the ebb and flow and the topsy-turvy of life for them in their exile and now in their restoration and in looking to the future, there is this battle in the heavens. Made aware then of the fact that these terrible battles are ensuing, it needs to be understood that that which is taking place unseen in the heavenlies is inevitably being worked out in the seen world of history on the ground, as it were, as it unfolds. And so, for example, in verse 2, "And now I will show you the truth, or I'll tell you what's going on. Behold, three more kings shall arise in Persia. A fourth will be richer than all of them. He'll become strong, stir up all against the kingdom of Greece, and then a mighty king shall arise." Well, if you want to do your own cross-referencing, you realize that as you read that, it takes you back to chapter 8 and to verse 22, the arrival of a Greek warrior king whose kingdom is split into four parts. He would like to think, perhaps, that when it goes from him, that it will go into his posterity, but it doesn't. And as a result of that, Alexander finds that his experience is a short-lived one, despite his might after all. So that is a reference to that period. Then when you get into verse 5 and following, with the king of the south and then the kings of the north and so on, I can take you through this. I can take you through it. We go part by part. We go through the empires, the Seleucid Empire, the Ptolemaic Empire, the arrival of Antiochus IV, Epiphanes, and so on. All of this is actually here in this 11th chapter. If you go and look for it, the thing that will strike you is, it is absolutely amazing that 6 centuries BC, there should be such a detailed prophetic outworking of what was going to take place in the drama of world history. Now, let's pause for a minute and acknowledge that those who are opposed to the Bible, who see the Bible as just a rag bag of material that someone has cobbled together over time, those kind of individuals operate from the basis that it couldn't possibly be that this is prophecy. So when you read those commentaries, they'll tell you that this is actually history dressed up to look like prophecy. And so all of this is written now in a period of time where all of chapter 11 has already taken place. And then it is written in such a way as to suggest that it is about to take place. I've always found that kind of thing a lot harder to swallow than the real story. The argument is that no man could possibly know what was about to take place. Well, of course. Who's saying anything about any man knowing about everything that is to take place? Well, you say Daniel knew. Yeah, but how did he know? Because God disclosed it to him. We're going to come to the story of the arrival of the wise men. And Herod got together his wise men and the folks that read the big books of the Magi. And he inquired of him where this king was to be born. And he said, in Bethlehem of Judea, for thus it is written by the prophets. God speaks, God unfolds, God reveals. Now, when you go through this on your own, as I'm sure you're just keen to get out of here and get started on it, then you will find that the drama that unfolds changes, if you like, in its descriptive dimension from a kind of top-down view of it to a view of it. It's a bit like when you're watching soccer on TV. Every so often they'll give you the whole field, and then they will go down to a camera that is right in the middle of the action. Well, the camera here comes right down into the middle of the action. The perspective is that of the glorious land, or the beautiful land that you'll find in the text. And the beautiful land, the people of God, where God has revealed his glory, is squeezed, if you like, between the warfare that comes from the north and from the south. They're in the middle of this great unfolding battle and drama, which has ensued throughout history. Now, you must trust me on this, and then you can prove me wrong later. But if you take, for example, from verse 2 all the way to verse 20, what you actually have here is essentially a period of time of 355 years from 530 to 175 BC. It is the period of time that covers from Cyrus to Antiochus. Check and you'll find out. When you go beyond that, from 21 to 35, verses 21 to 35, you're dealing with 175 to 163, only 12 years. And 355 years are given 19 verses, and 12 years are covered in 15 verses. Now remember what we've said, that there's no underlining in the Bible. There's no changing the font size or putting circles around it. So one of the ways you understand emphasis is when the pace slows and the extent of the information is compacted and then conveyed in this kind of way. Well, what is it that there's a preoccupation on here? Well, the answer is in the period of Antiochus Epiphanes IV, who was a major monster, who in endeavoring to destroy the people of God, established his own ideologies. He sought to bring unity to his kingdom by imposing this particular ideology, and you can read of it in the text, and the things, the extent to which he went in order to shut things down for the people of God. And as a result of that, Antiochus is, if you like, the prototype of many leaders who come after him. You know, I just bought a book in England a couple of weeks ago on Mussolini, because I don't know much about Mussolini. I thought I want to find out about Mussolini. And I haven't really found out much yet because I haven't had a chance to read much of it. But the little bit that I've read of it, I said, this sounds a lot like Antiochus. But actually, Hitler sounds a lot like Antiochus. Mao Zedong sounds a lot like Antiochus. The regime of North Korea has got a lot of Antiochian developments and perspectives in it. Now, why would this ever be? Because this character here in Daniel 11 is, I suggest to you, a virtual prototype of everything that is ultimately anti-God. He doesn't embody it in its fullness. One of the challenges of the chapter is he still the one in focus as you get to the end? Or is he simply giving us an indication of this great monster that will come, the man of lawlessness in 2 Thessalonians and the Antichrist in its embodiment? That's one of the challenges of interpretation. But when we think about this, what we discover is that the events of the chapter lead us to the end when there is a description that transcends, if you like, the ability of anybody to make sense of it all, pointing us to the one who will then oppose the people of God. But the fact is that even with all of that, it is only going to be for a time. And I want just to make a number of observations that I hope will send you back to the text, and in doing so will help you in your study of the text. These kings of the north, kings of the south, all of this material here, which rages throughout this particular period of time, all have finitude written into them. The affairs of politics are ephemeral. Ultimately, the affairs of politics are actually futile. When you think about it, all of the endeavors that have gone into raising up great empires, where are they today? The British Empire. What an amazing amount of effort. How could a tiny little bunch of islands in the middle of the North Sea have such a control over the world? How could they control 3/4 of the world's oceans? And where are they now? They're barely a whimper in the European community, barely able to keep themselves alive in the battle for autonomy. No, you see, all of these things come to an end. I want you just to notice how this comes again and again. For example, in verse 24, concerning this one who will come into the richest parts of the province and do all these things, and he'll devise plans against strongholds. But notice the end of verse 24, but only for a time. Verse 27, again, as for the two kings and their hearts and all these things, and yet it is only for a little while, and it is to no avail, for the end is yet to be at the time appointed. Verse 29, you have the same thing. At the time appointed, he will return, but it shall not be this time as it was before. Verse 35, I think it comes again. And some of the wise shall stumble, so that they may be refined, purified, and made white until the time of the end, for it still awaits the appointed time. Now, what do we need to get from this? Because we can't just stay here all morning. Let's affirm the fact that we're accepting that this is actually prophecy. Let's affirm the fact that we're dealing here not in the realm of fiction, but in the realm of fact itself. The times and the seasons are appointed by God. When Paul addresses the intelligentsia in Athens, he's unashamed in this. They invite him to come and speak to them. They regard him as a bit of a bird brain. That's the word they use. He's a babbler. He is able to put on a pretty good talk. And so they invite him to their gathering of the brightest and the best. And as he comes to meet them, as it were, in the academy, He says, first of all, I can see that you're a very religious group of people. I was walking around and I saw that you have various statues and idols and so on. Well, what I want to proclaim to you is the answer to the one statue that I noticed. You have a statue there to the unknown God. Well, what I want to do, he says, I want to tell you about the God that you don't know. And how does it begin? He doesn't start off and say, you know, God is very nice, and he'd like to give you some very nice things, and he is quite charming, and he's a very amenable kid. No, he doesn't start with any of that drivel. He starts, the God who made the world and everything in it. So we're not talking about a cosmic principle. We're not talking about an idea. We're talking about God, Father, Son, Holy Spirit. Before there was time, before there was anything, there was God. And as he goes on in that speech in Athens there, which we have simply as a summary, I'm sure, because it's over in about 3 minutes if you read it, therefore I can only assume it went on for longer. What does he say? He says that this God who made the world established the habitations of men and women. He established where nations were set. He established both the geographical boundaries and he established the periods of history. You see how alien this is to the idea that somehow or another God is whatever we want God to be. No. So what we have to do is allow Daniel to help us to this end. Namely, to view history, the unfolding drama of history, from the perspective of Scripture. To learn to read our newspaper through the lens of Scripture rather than the other way around. To bring to bear upon the daunting challenges of our day and the reading of history, what the Bible tells us is true. Isaiah chapter 40 and verse 12, who has measured the waters in the hollow of his hands? Behold, the nations are like a drop from a bucket and are accounted as the dust on the scales. He takes up the coastlands like fine dust. Who can do this? Only God. You see, we don't believe in God. We don't believe in God. You see, if you believe in God, then everything else falls into line. But we don't believe in God. We believe in God insofar as he meets our expectations, or as he fulfills our designs, or as he accomplishes our purposes. But a God who takes away our children in their infancy, a God who takes us through deep, dark valleys, a God who allows his people to be carried away into degradation for 70 years, and when they're returned is faced by the most animosity that they could ever imagine, a God who allows his own son to be crucified on a cross and who raises him on the third day, we don't believe in that God. No, we have a God who is a cosmic principle, who's an idea, who's around if you need him. No, this is the God who sets up kings and authorities, proud empires, all the people that gathered in Paris this past week, where they are in all of their finery, all of the dignities, all of the cars, all of the limousines, all of the everything, as they all sat there while the world is going crazy underneath them. The pomposity of it all. Boy, I would love to have given a speech there. I would like just a little time, just an opportunity. And this is what I would read to them. I said, listen, he sits above the circle of the earth, and its inhabitants are like grasshoppers. He stretches out the heavens like a curtain, and he spreads them like a tent to dwell in. He brings princes to nothing, and he makes the rulers of the earth as emptiness. Well, that's not very nice. You'll never get invited back if you do that once. I know that, but just once would be enough. I'd like the chance to make it clear that God is not a passive bystander in the world that he has made. He controls the details of human history. He accomplishes his eternal purposes, and he definitely will. And it is to the people of God that he gives this vision, both in terms of the unseen world of the heavenlies, which modern man says is a joke, and yet goes to see the spooky lady in the center of Chagrin Falls, and yet goes on the internet and tries to find out about his future, and says bizarre things when he goes to the funeral of his friends, but he doesn't believe that there is actually kingdoms in conflict, that there is a world beyond. Yes, he does. Yes, he does. But it is a disaster to assume that this God who is engaged in that realm would come and step down in this way. Think about it. I used to sing it in Scotland as a boy. I'm so glad of the longer I live, the more I thank God for the providence of God in my life. And it's why I'm so exercised about what we're doing with our children. And not only in buildings, but in every dimension. You cannot quantify the benefit of instilling in their young hearts and minds these truths. How can I pull stuff back the way I do? Because of what I enjoyed when I was three. Kingdoms may rise and kingdoms may fall. Nations refuse to heed God's call, but the word of the Lord endures forevermore. Put your trust in Jesus. I'm quoting now. Put your trust in Jesus. He will be your friend. He will guide and keep you till your journey's end. Kingdoms may rise, kingdoms may fall. Nations refuse to heed God's call, but the word of the Lord endures forevermore. Now, you got to understand, this is 1957, 1958. We on the school bus are still singing, "Rule Britannia, Britannia rule the waves. Britons never, never, never shall be slaves." Our little voices on the bus singing it like crazy. We rule the world. We're the champions of the world. We'll come one, come all. Then we go to Sunday school. Kingdoms will rise. Kingdoms will fall. Put your trust in Jesus. I get it. Do you get it? Let me end where I began. What is your only comfort in life and in death? What do you have as the answer to the big question? The big question, one, where did I come from? Two, what am I? Three, where am I going? If I may say so kindly to you, if your view of the world does not give you a sufficient answer to those questions, you need a new view of the world. And I've got it right here for you. In Daniel 11, God is on the throne and comes from his throne to a manger, and from a manger to a cross and to a borrowed tomb, and to the throne, and from the throne to those who, in answer to the question, what is my only comfort in life and in death, are able to say, my only comfort is that I am not my own, but belong body and soul in life and death to my Savior, Jesus Christ. I wonder, can you say that today? I wonder, will you consider what it might mean for you to bow down and acknowledge God as God?
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1: Father, thank you that in the midst of all of this, we might have our hearts and minds attuned afresh to you, the living God. We think big thoughts of ourselves and small thoughts of you, and we wonder why our lives are upside down. We fill our lives with every kind of substitute, even though you made us for yourself, and our hearts are restless till they rest in you. We go down just about every other pathway. Some of us are here this morning and we don't have a decent answer to the question. We may be unbelieving in relationship to Daniel 11. It just seems totally nuts, far-fetched craziness. Lord, open our eyes and grant that we might find in Jesus all that we long for. For we pray humbly in his name. Amen.
0: We are glad you've joined us today. You know, throughout history, we've seen many evil leaders rise and fall. So who is the ultimate abomination of desolation that Daniel describes? And how will we recognize him? We'll find out tomorrow. The Bible teaching of Alistair Begg is furnished by Truth for Life. 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
2: 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You know Trisha Goyer. 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
8: In 1783, the Revolutionary War was nearly over, but America's future remained uncertain. Officers in the Continental Army were angry. Congress had failed to provide promised pay, and some considered using the Army's power to force the government's hand. George Washington understood their frustration, but he also knew the liberty they had fought to win could be destroyed by the very army that secured it. Washington confronted his officers and urged them to choose honor, patience, and loyalty to the Republic over rebellion. He could have used their anger to increase his own power. Instead, he used his influence to restrain it. Power asks what it can take. Character asks what duty requires. Washington's lesson still stands. Freedom survives when leaders place principle above ambition and remain faithful to God, country, and the people they serve.
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13: You know, underlying this whole thing is the imagination that Jesus held that unclean spirits can affect us physically. This young man happened to have seizure-like activity. I'm not suggesting to you that every seizure-like activity is connected to demonic activity. I don't believe that. But I do believe that the clear invitation of Scripture is that unclean spirits can affect our physical lives. I think that's why Paul in Ephesians 6 said to us, that we better learn how to put on the armor of God. We better learn how to take a stand spiritually.
12: 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That's 855-577-2255. We are so glad you're here to listen. Today's program will complete the message we began yesterday. Here's Pastor Alan with part two of Dangerous Faith, Opposition, Not Defeat.
13: So if you'll allow me, what I'm going to suggest is we want to be submitted to the will of God, but it doesn't mean we're passive in our journey through time. Look in Acts chapter 4 and verse 18. The same Sanhedrin, they've called in Peter and John, and they says they called them in again and commanded them. These people that orchestrated Jesus' death, they've got some influence. They commanded them not to speak or teach at all in the name of Jesus. You're going to shut this up or we'll shut you down. We all understand this. Cancel culture didn't start in the 21st century. Threats in the public square when you're not cooperating with conventional wisdom or whatever the ideas that are fashionable or chic are, when you stand against those, it's not new in the 21st century, folks. What's a bit new, what's a bit different, is coaching Christians to be non-threatening. That we should be silent. That we should withdraw from the discussion. That we should be tolerant of wickedness and ungodliness and sin, and we should just nod quietly. I don't believe that's love. I don't believe that's real compassion. I think compassion helps people through difficult places. It doesn't continue to agree with them on a path that leads to destruction. Again, it's not about anger or belligerence, and it's certainly not about violence. It's about truth. They commanded him not to speak or teach it in the name of Jesus, but Peter and John replied, "Well, you judge for yourselves whether it's right in God's sight to obey you rather than God. For we can't help speaking about what we have seen and heard." Just a good old living Bible. They said, "You understand this debate." They said, "Whether we'll obey God or obey you. But given that choice, we're not going to be quiet." It seems disrespectful in that context. I don't believe it. If you read the larger narrative and you follow it through the unfolding in those opening chapters of Acts, I don't believe it's presented that way, because what they're pointed at is helping people who are struggling with physical challenges and emotional challenges. They're pointed at people, but it puts them on a course of conflict with power brokers who have agendas they're defending and positions they're defending. And what they're very determined to do is invite people into the presence of God and the transforming power of God. And we have to keep that as our primary objective. We're here to help people. Amen. And capitulating to darkness and capitulating to ungodliness and yielding to wickedness is not helping people. It's self-preservation. But I think for far too long, we've been oriented towards self-preservation. And we think, well, we'll succeed enough or achieve enough or accumulate enough or become enough, and then we will become more bold in our faith. I don't think so. I don't find that to be the case typically, because if we diminish the Lord and we hide those relationships and we diminish those allegiances, I find no matter what comes to us, then we don't have the courage that we need. Children are the best example. If you introduce them to prayer, if we teach the kids in the early elementary area how to pray for one another, they'll pray for one another, and then they'll pray for everybody they can find. They'll pray for their friends. They'll pray for their classmates. They'll pray for anybody. One of the dads in the church told me that he developed the habit. We give away from time to time little tins of anointing oil, and one of his assignments was to take the boys to school in the morning. And he said when he would do it, he'd reach over his arm over the back seat, and he would anoint him with oil and say a sentence prayer for him. He said one morning he dropped him off at school, and he was about to pull away from the curb, and he heard a knocking on the window, and he said it was his oldest son, and he said, "Dad, you didn't pray for me today." Oh, kids are so much more receptive to that. Teach the children. Let it become so normal that when they meet some knucklehead that says they don't believe in prayer, they're going, "Oh, bother." They don't have to argue. They know it's true. You don't have to defend truth. You just have to be willing to share it. Submitted to God, but not passive in our world. I don't find the disciples were passive. Jesus wasn't passive. They wouldn't have put him on a cross if he was passive. If he'd have been passive, he'd have never gone back to Jerusalem. He would have never stepped back onto the Temple Mount and begun to teach the people again. He could have avoided all of that, and he chose an avoidance. I don't know who coached us that avoidance was godly, but I don't agree. Ephesians 6:10 talks to us about being strong in the Lord and in his mighty power. Put on the full armor of God that you can take your stand against the devil's schemes. If you don't read the whole thing, you'll think it's a Second Amendment advertisement. You're going to armor up. You'll be signing up for classes. But you need the next verse. Our struggle isn't against flesh and blood. This isn't about people. It really isn't a people struggle. It's against rulers and authorities and the powers of this dark world. That's not a political statement. It's talking about a hierarchy of spiritual forces. Satan was a part of the kingdom of God. He was one of the archangels. Because of his rebellion and a third of the angels that he managed to convince to join him, he lost his place in heaven, and he's created an imitation of the structure of the kingdom of God for the kingdom of darkness. And the Apostle Paul is writing to a church at Ephesus who'd had a front row seat for these spiritual forces on display when Paul was amongst them in Ephesus. So he's writing them a reminder that our struggle isn't with flesh and blood, but against these spiritual forces of wickedness, of evil in the heavenly realms. And he says, you've got to put on the armor of God so that when the day of evil comes, the presumption, the certainty is that evil will present. But when evil presents, this is not a people battle. Now, it may come dressed like people, but it's not really a people struggle. And after you have, you'll be able to stand your ground. And after you've done everything, you stand. Sometimes all that's left to us is to stand in Jesus' name. We recognize we're not powerful. It's not up to us. You've heard me say a lot of times, you know, on my best day, I can't heal a gnat's wing, but I will still stand where God asks me to stand. Amen. And I want to invite you to that. You see, spiritual conflict does not typically announce itself as a spiritual battle. It doesn't. Fundamentally, it's a truth encounter. It's not about you feeling strong or being loud. It's a truth encounter. And in a truth encounter, what you believe becomes something of tremendous significance. And therein is a part of the challenge we face in the communities of faith, because we tend to think that belief is optional. It's what I believe, what my family believes, what my church believes. The reason we read our Bibles is so that we can learn the character of God and the nature of God, and we can begin to conform our beliefs to what He has invited us to. And that way, we should consistently be growing and changing. If you're not reading your Bible, I don't know how you know what to believe. Do you believe what the media tells you? Do you believe what you read on social media? Do you believe what somebody, what do you believe? Because trust has cratered. Institutions that used to be the bedrock of trustworthy representation, they are no longer trustworthy. But the Word of God is unchanging. It is not out of date. The Word of God will not take you backwards. It will propel you forwards. Do you think God is shocked by AI? Do you think they've called a council in heaven? They've gotten the archangels together.

0: the Midianites raid Israel and they plunder the land year after year. When it's harvest time, they come and they take the harvest from the crops. It's an agricultural society. They come and they take all the produce of the land and they leave the people destitute and hungry. And so God calls Gideon and says, I want you to do something about the Midianites. And Gideon answers like much like we would. He goes, well, wait a minute. He said, I'm not very powerful. He said, I come from a small family and I'm the smallest in my family. And my family is the weakest in my tribe, and my tribe is the smallest in all the tribes. I'm the least likely candidate. Go someplace else. And God said, no, I chose you. Mighty man of valor. When he said that to him, Gideon was hiding. So it wasn't like he had a resume that went mighty warrior. And God recruited him. And then when Gideon finally said yes, and he starts the journey and he gets to the point where it's time to confront the Midianites, you read it. You know what God said. He said, you've got too many people. Okay, we're still outnumbered 100-1. I'm not feeling that way myself. And God said, well, do you want to do it on your own or would you like my help? And there's no way without God's help. So Gideon said, well, what would you like me to do? Well, tell everybody who is afraid they can go home. If you're facing an enemy and you're outnumbered 100-1 and everybody that's afraid leaves, you lost all the smart people. Right? I mean, he's left with the, I ain't afraid of nothing. Watch this. You got a whole camp full of that. And Gideon comes down to 300 men armed with a clay pot. You read it. They're armed with a clay pot. It has a candle in it. Big difference maker, candle. And a trumpet. And here's our strategy, fellas. When I blow my trumpet, you blow yours, and we're going to break the pots. And there's going to be an airstrike, an earthquake, a pestilence. Nope, we're going to break our pots and blow our trumpets. Let's go. Do you think anybody rolled their eyes? We started out with 30,000 and we're down to 300 and we got a pot and a trumpet. I promise it's in the book. If you're not reading the Bible with us, you're missing something. It's an impossible circumstance apart from God. Amen. Apart from God, there's no way. You see, our lives are like that. Apart from God, we don't have a future, folks. I'm not telling you not to work hard. I'm not telling you not to invest in your family. I'm not telling you not to care. I'm not inviting you towards apathy. I'm telling you we're looking for outcomes that exceed ourselves. Apart from God, no chance. Jesus had no chance. Into your hands I commit my spirit. They have beaten me beyond recognition. I no longer have the strength to draw a breath. I'm suffocating. I forgive them. But into your hands, I commit my spirit. Are we willing to be those kind of Christians? Or has somebody convinced you to be so non-threatening, such a chameleon, so quiet, so non-assuming, that you can just stay under the radar, nobody will notice, and the trumpet will blow, and you'll be ready. And when you get to heaven, they're all going to go, it's away! I don't really think that's the presentation we're given.
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0: Be not afraid, be not discouraged. It's a biblical phrase. You may be familiar with it. It's also the title for our new devotional and prayer book. 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But God's Word and the Spirit of God will give us the courage to face every challenge with the assurance that we can be triumphant in Christ.
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0: 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That's 855-577-2255. Now, let's get back to Pastor Allen to wrap up part two of his message called Dangerous Faith, Opposition, Not Defeat.
1: I want to take the balance of our time. I got a couple of minutes and do a case study with you. The Lord, help me overcome my unbelief. Because rather than avoid the issue or not talk about the issue or act like we don't notice, I know people who won't watch the news because they don't want to have to be engaged. Not a great plan. That's like not going to the doctor because you don't want to have to deal with it. Not going to the doctor doesn't make you healthier. It just makes you more ignorant. What? It's like not getting on the scale. Does not make you thinner. It just makes you less informed. Right? You got no chance of course correction if you don't have the courage to at least step up on the platform. Well, my scale hates me. I don't like it. I understand. And sometimes we avoid the truth because we don't want to deal with it. But it's a case study. And the at the heart of it is, Lord, help me overcome my unbelief. We all struggle with this. It's Mark chapter 9. It's right on the heels of the transfiguration. Remember that? Jesus took Peter, James, and John, went up on a high mountain, and he changed. He begins to glow. He becomes luminescent. He's transformed. It's why we call it the transfiguration. And he has some friends come visit with him, Elijah and Moses. And if you're tracking the timeline, they've been gone a while. I'm curious. We'll have to wait to find out. How did Peter, James, and John know who they were? You suppose they had those laminated badges that said, "My name is"? I don't know, but they did. They understood. Maybe like in a dream, sometimes you understand. I don't know. It doesn't tell us. But they come back from the Mount of Transfiguration. So I think it's safe to say Peter, James, and John are a little high, a little jacked up in Jesus. And they come back. This is when they came to the other disciples. There's a large crowd around them, and the teachers of the law arguing with them. And as soon as the people saw Jesus, they were overwhelmed with wonder and they ran to greet him. It's a chaotic scene. The teachers of the law are arguing with the disciples. And when the crowd sees Jesus, Mark says they're overwhelmed with wonder. So there's a lot of positive energy and enthusiasm and expectation that there's Jesus. And there's a lot of anger from the teachers of the law at the disciples. It's a tumultuous, it's not like a peaceful, orderly lecture hall. "What are you arguing with him about?" Jesus asked. And a man in the crowd answered. So now we got somebody else in the crowd popping off. "Well, I brought you my son who's possessed by a spirit that's robbed him of speech. And whenever it seizes him, it throws him into the ground, foams at the mouth, gnashes his teeth, becomes rigid. I asked your disciples to drive it out, but they couldn't." I got no solution from your disciples. And he's desperate enough. He's just talking over everybody. That's a desperate dad. I don't care what they think about me. I'm not trying to protect our story. Most of us would be very reluctant in a public gathering to be that vulnerable about one of our children. And this dad is so desperate, he doesn't care what people think about him or his son. He's got some imagination that for some reason that Jesus might be able to help, and he could care less about the rest of it. I mean, you got arguing teachers of the law, and you got a crowd that's enthused, and this man, he's right over the top of all of that. And Jesus responds, not to the man, unbelieving generation, how long shall I stay with you? How long shall I put up with you? If you're a disciple, those are not affirming words. Agreed? Well, I thought Jesus was always kind. He was sometimes. I think it's kind to tell the truth. "Bring the boy to me." So they brought the boy to Jesus, and when the spirit saw Jesus, Here we go again. Dangerous faith. When the spirit saw Jesus, not the boy, when the spirit recognized Jesus, it threw the boy into a convulsion. And he fell to the ground and he rolled around foaming at the mouth. Jesus asked the boy's father. The father has captured Jesus' attention and now Jesus is going to engage him. How long has he been like this? Well, since childhood, it's often thrown him into the fire or water to kill him. But if you can do anything, please take pity on us and help us. You hear the desperation in him, don't you? And look at Jesus' response in verse 23. It's fascinating. Jesus said, if you can. If you can. Everything is possible for him who believes. If I can. I made this place. I can make another one. I can walk on the water, raise the dead, open blind eyes. If I can. If I can. Everything is possible. He pushes it back on the Father. If you believe. You see, what we believe matters, folks. We've tried to separate ourselves from this almost completely as if our belief really has no bearing. I understand it can be misinterpreted. I understand it can be misused. Food can be misused, but God created it for our well-being. You can kill yourself with a fork, but if you don't put something on your fork and eat it, you'll die of starvation. Both sides of that are true. Belief is not invalidated because people have misused it for selfish or carnal purposes. What you believe matters. I hope you're growing in belief. I hope you're learning to trust God in ways you haven't trusted him before. We're in a season where we need to know. Knowing God how you knew him 30 years ago is not overly helpful right now. If you're a mechanic and you knew how to fix a car 30 years ago and you haven't seen anything since, you're not no help, but you're limited. If you were a surgeon and you haven't been in an operating suite or a hospital in 30 years, you're not no help. But you're going to need somebody to explain it to you when you get there. Well, I would submit to you the same is true as a Christ follower. If you met the Lord 30 years ago, but you haven't grown in your belief in the interim, you're at a deficit in this season because the challenges are new. If I can, Jesus said, everything is possible to him who believes. And immediately the boy's father exclaimed, I believe. You can almost hear this as you're reading it. This desperate dad, Jesus, everything's possible if you, oh, I believe. And then his brain. Oh, wait a minute. Help my unbelief. Help my unbelief. What an amazing man. In public, willing to say, I'm desperate for help. My son's desperate for help. Please help us. Jesus said, anything's possible. I believe, I believe, I believe. Wait. Could you help my unbelief? What an honest man. And Jesus saw there was a crowd coming and he rebuked the evil spirit. You deaf, mute spirit, command you come out of him, never enter him again. The spirit shrieked, convulsed the boy. Some thought he was dead. And Jesus took him by the hand and lifted him to his feet. Jesus delivers the young man. But the father is the catalyst. What if the dad hadn't believed in Jesus enough to go seek out his help? What if the dad was too concerned about his public reputation that he wouldn't say anything? What if the dad was more focused on his child and protecting his image than actually getting him help? When Jesus challenged him a bit and said, you're going to have to believe, if he said, oh, I believe, me and my people, we've been believers for a long time. But he didn't do that. He said, I do believe, but could you even help me where I don't believe? Jesus didn't rebuke him. He didn't castigate him. He didn't refuse him. The boy was set free. You know, underlying this whole thing is the imagination that Jesus held that unclean spirits can affect us physically. This young man happened to have seizure-like activity. I'm not suggesting to you that every seizure-like activity is connected to demonic activity. I don't believe that. But I do believe that the clear invitation of Scripture is that unclean spirits can affect our physical lives. I think that's why Paul in Ephesians 6 said to us that we better learn how to put on the armor of God. We better learn how to take a stand spiritually.
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9: Going back through the 80s this evening, maybe a straggling shower, but nothing big. Hitting the 70s after midnight, lows in the mid-70s near dawn. Another hot one on tap tomorrow. Highs in the mid-90s, the heat index at least 106. Afternoon rain possible again. Rest of this week and into next, going to keep those mid-90s for the highs and the rain heaviest in the afternoon. Your latest Word Forecast, I'm Dave Dorica.
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13: 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Today on Pathway to Victory, Dr. Robert Jeffress explains that what we see as future, God sees as history. But first, let's take a moment to hear some important ministry updates.
11: Thanks, David, and welcome again to Pathway to Victory. Before we begin today's study in Revelation 11, let me share a quick word about an upcoming vacation opportunity for you. This coming May, I'll be hosting the Pathway to Victory Journeys of Paul Mediterranean Cruise. 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And then I'm eager to remind you about the book that parallels my teaching series on Revelation. It's called Final Conquest. My book is for anyone who loves Bible prophecy and wants to learn more. In fact, if you have one book on biblical prophecy in your personal library, this is the one to add to your shelf. Many people treat the Bible like a collection of stories, but the book of Revelation represents the culmination of the 65 books that precede it, and it's the best depiction of God's final victory. So ask for Final Conquest when you give a generous gift to support the ministry of Pathway to Victory. It comes with my thanks, because we couldn't present this daily Bible teaching program without financial partners like you. Now, let's give our complete attention to this next chapter in John's revelation of Jesus Christ. We're looking at Revelation chapter 11. I titled today's message, Breaking News.
12: In the 10 years or so that I've been involved in offering a Christian's perspective on the news on certain topics, I've noticed something that seems to be happening with more and more frequency. Perhaps you've noticed it as well. Breaking news. I mean, I'll be all prepared for a segment to talk about something that the last minute the producer emails me and said, sorry, Pastor, we're going to have to bump you because of breaking news. It seems like news is coming faster and faster, and it's changing more quickly every day. And the result is news gatherers as well as television viewers are left exhausted with all of the breaking news. The Super Bowl is the single most televised event of the year. And I was just wondering, what would it take? What event would have to happen for the announcer of the game to say, I'm sorry, we're going to cut away from the Super Bowl because of breaking news? It'd have to be something pretty big, wouldn't it? Perhaps it would be something just like the event we're going to look at today in Revelation 11, that the Bible indicates the whole world will tune into via television. If you have your Bibles, turn to Revelation chapter 11. Revelation chapter 11. Remember, we're in the part of Revelation chapters 6 through 19 that describe the seven final years of Earth's history, a period we call the tribulation that climaxes in the return of the Lord Jesus Christ to earth. And God's judgment will come in the form of three series of judgments: the seal judgments, Revelation 6, the trumpet judgments, Revelation 8 and 9, and then finally the bowl judgments in Revelation 16. We're in those trumpet judgments. We've already seen the sixth judgment, but we're awaiting the seventh trumpet judgments, which includes all of the final bowl judgments in the return of Christ. But between the sixth trumpet and the final seventh trumpet, there's an interlude in Revelation for John to explain some other things about the tribulation we need to understand. And that's where we pick up in chapter 11, verses 1 and 2. Then there was given me, that is John, a measuring rod like a staff. And someone said, get up and measure the temple of God and the altar and those who worship in it. And leave out the court which is outside the temple, and do not measure it, for it has been given to the nations, and they will tread underfoot the holy city for 42 months. Underline that, 42 months. John was told by a voice, perhaps God, perhaps an angel, to take a rod and measure the temple. Now, the question is, which temple? The temple of God. You know, when you look at the Bible, there are five different temples in Jerusalem throughout history that have existed or will exist there. Three of those temples have already been built and destroyed. There are two final temples yet to be built. And this will help you understand the Bible more if you understand these five temples. Let me go through them real quickly with you. First of all, there was the original temple, Solomon's temple, that was built in 966 BC. Remember, God told David that the temple was to be built, but that his son would build it, Solomon. It took 7 years to build Solomon's temple, and it was destroyed in 586 BC when the Babylonians invaded Jerusalem. And you remember the Israelites were in exile in Babylon for 70 years, and then the news came that they could leave and go back to Jerusalem, and they wanted to rebuild the temple. And the person who rebuilt it was named Zerubbabel. I always remember that. It was Zerubbabel who built the temple out of rubble. And he did that in 536 BC. It took 21 years for Zerubbabel to rebuild the temple. That was the second temple. And then the third temple was Herod's temple. When Rome took control of Israel, Herod the Great didn't destroy Zerubbabel's temple. Instead, he added to it. He enlarged it greatly to gain favor with the Jewish people. And that began in 19 BC and actually continued to AD 64. And remember, it was during that time that Jesus worshiped in the temple and went to the temple. That was Herod's temple. And that temple was destroyed in 70 AD by the Romans themselves to quell an insurrection in Jerusalem. That was Herod's temple. Now, where is the temple today? There is no temple. If you go to Temple Mount, as many of us do when we're in Israel, you'll go up there and you'll see two of the most holy Muslim sites in the world, the Al-Aqsa Mosque and the Dome of the Rock. There is no temple. People ask, why don't the Jews offer sacrifices anymore? Simple reason, there's no temple. You have to have a temple to offer sacrifices. But the Bible says when the tribulation comes, there will be a temple there. There will be a temple during the tribulation. How do we know that? Daniel 9:27 talks about the seven-year tribulation. And it says, and he, that is the Antichrist, will make a firm covenant with the many. I believe that's a reference not only to Israel, but to the nations, for 1 week, that is 7 years, a week of years. But in the middle of the week, middle would be after the first 3.5 years. Antichrist will put a stop to sacrifice and grain offering, and on the wing of abominations will come one who makes desolate even until a complete destruction, one that is decreed, is poured out on the one who makes desolate. You remember, as we saw in Revelation 6, that after the rapture, there's going to be chaos in the world, and there'll be a leader, a world leader, who without any power struggle at all will be given the power by the nations of the world to bring peace into the world. He's the figure we commonly call Antichrist. And it's obvious. In the middle of the week, it says he will break his peace covenant with Israel. At the beginning, he will be hailed a hero because he's made peace with Israel and the nations of the world. But at the end of that first 3.5 years, he breaks that covenant and stops the sacrifices. That's only common sense. That means the sacrifices have been going on. That means the temple is already there if he's able to stop the sacrifices. So the question is, how is it that the Antichrist is able to succeed in getting rid of that Al-Aqsa Mosque and the Dome of the Rock and building a temple for the Jews to worship in? In the future, there is going to be a world leader who is able to build a consensus, at least temporarily, in the Mideast. Perhaps he will be able to persuade Israel to give up certain things in order to build what they want the most, and that is a temple. You know, there are some Jews today who care nothing about a temple, the progressive Jews. But the fastest growing sect of Judaism right now is the Orthodox Jews. And they desperately want a temple there. And they're going to get it. And it's going to be because of the shrewd negotiating skills of this world leader known as the Antichrist. And that temple will be present during the tribulation. It will be destroyed somehow before the second coming of Jesus Christ. And when Christ sets up his kingdom on the earth, the millennium, there's one final temple. The fifth temple is the millennial temple for 1,000 years. It's described in Ezekiel 40 through 46. Now, that is the temple, the tribulation temple, that John is told to measure. Go up and measure the temple. You know, did Jesus need to know how big the temple was? No. Let me explain what's going on here. In the Bible, to measure something means to take possession of it. To take possession of it. So he said, get up and measure the temple. He said, but leave out the court, which is outside the temple. That is where the Gentiles are, for they have already taken possession of it. They will tread under the foot the holy city for 42 months. 42 months is 3.5 years. We are in the final 3.5 years of tribulation. The Antichrist has broken his peace covenant with Israel. And by measuring the temple, God is showing that he still possesses it and the people who worship within it. You know, we understand that concept of measuring something to possess it. If you go buy a house right now, before you buy that house, you want a survey of the house that marks out what property you're actually buying. It's a sign of ownership, measuring, surveying what belongs to you. Now you can measure property you own for one of two purposes. You could want to measure it in order that you could destroy it. In Lamentations 2:8, God said, measure Jerusalem for her destruction. I'll never forget years ago, right before we imploded these facilities, just days before we imploded these facilities and built our great new campus here, I was walking through the old CEB building for the last time. And it was empty pretty much except for a workman. And I saw him down there measuring some things. I thought, what is he measuring? We're getting ready to, you know, destroy this thing. I said, what are you doing? He said, well, I'm measuring to see where we're going to put the dynamite that's going to bring this building down. He was measuring it for destruction. Well, that's exactly what God does sometimes. He measures things for destruction. Lamentations 2:8. But you could also measure something in order to protect it. I don't know if you got any damage during that tornado that went through here a couple of months ago, but it blew our fence down, almost down, and then it fell down, I guess, last week. So we had to get a fence builder out there to build a fence. But before he built the fence, guess what he wanted? He wanted a survey of our land. He wanted to know exactly where the property line was. He wanted to know the measurements of the land that we owned so that he could protect it. And the same thing in Zechariah 2. God says, measure Jerusalem in order to protect her, to build a wall to protect her. And I think that's what is meant here. He's saying, measure the city because I'm going to protect it. I'm going to measure and protect not only the temple, but those who are worshiping in it, my people. Now, this is going on during the last 42 months, the last 3.5 years. The Gentiles have already overtaken the rest of the temple. temple and the rest of Jerusalem. But notice something else that is going on during these last 3.5 years, and that is the ministry of the two tribulation witnesses. And that is the focus of this chapter. Look at verse 3. "And I will grant authority to my two witnesses, and they will prophesy for 1,260 days. That's 42 months. That's 3.5 years in sackcloth. While these terrible judgments of God are coming, there will be two witnesses who will proclaim God's truth." And notice their characteristics in verses 4-6. "These are the two olive trees and the two lampstands that stand before the Lord of the earth." A lampstand is something that gave light in the darkness. They were fueled by olive oil that came from olive trees. And so that's the nature of these two witnesses. They're giving light in the darkness. "And if anyone wants to harm them, fire flows out of their mouth and devours their enemies. So if anyone wants to harm them, he must be killed in this way." I don't think it's indicating that these two witnesses are dragons. It's simply saying they have supernatural power to protect themselves against the many who would harm them. And not only that, verse 6, "These have the power to shut up the sky so that rain will not fall during the days of their prophesying. And they have powers over the waters to turn them into blood and to strike the earth with every plague as often as they desire." Now, I read this week commentary after commentary, people speculating who these two witnesses are. They're not named. Some people say, oh, it's Enoch and Elijah, because after all, those are two prophets who never died. They were raptured. They were translated into heaven before they died. So this must be Enoch and Elijah. Other people say, no, this is Elijah and Moses, because notice the description of their ministry. They had the ability to shut off rain from the earth. That's what Elijah did after his prayer. And then Moses was able to turn the Nile River into blood. It's Elijah and Moses. My own opinion, and it's just an opinion, is these are actually two human beings who are supernaturally empowered by God, who have a ministry like Elijah and Moses, though it's not Elijah and Moses. By the way, do God's people today have the same power that these two witnesses have to perform miracles? I want you to hear very clearly, I believe God works miracles today. But I think what is true that has changed is God doesn't need human beings to act as an intermediary between him and those he wants to perform miracles for. I think of Dr. Criswell's famous statement. He said, "I believe in faith healing. I just don't believe in faith healers." God doesn't need a middleman. He can do it directly himself. There have been, though, 5 periods in biblical history when God has used human beings to perform miracles for some very precise reasons. In fact, there have been 5 periods of miracle workers in the Bible. The times of Moses and Joshua, the times of Elijah and Elisha, the times of Daniel and his 3 friends, 4th, the times of Jesus' earthly ministry and his apostles, the 12 apostles. And finally, the final period of miracle workers, not of miracles, but of miracle workers, will be the time of these two witnesses. Now notice this word about their death. You know, we think that the martyrdom of Christians is something that was reserved for the first century. No. Did you know there were more martyrs for the Christian faith in the 20th century than all the other centuries put together? And now that we're in the 21st century, it will get even worse. Open Doors, that is an organization monitoring Christian persecution around the world, says that there are 11 Christians murdered every day because of their faith. And it's only intensifying. And that will be true during the tribulation as well. Look at verse 7. "When they," that is the two witnesses, "have finished their testimony." Underline that word, finished. It's only after they have finished their testimony. That Greek word for testimony is the word martyr. To be a martyr is to give the final testimony of your faith. "When they have finished their ministry, the beast that comes out of the abyss will make war with them and overcome them and kill them." This is the first reference to the Antichrist in the book of Revelation. It's the first of 38 references to the Antichrist. We'll see a more detailed description of him when we get to chapter 13. He is a human being who is demonically inspired. That's why it says, who comes up out of the abyss. The demon who possesses him comes up out of that abode of the abyss we talked about. And he will make war with the two witnesses, and he will overcome them and kill them only after they have finished their testimony. And their dead bodies will lie in the street of the great city, which is mystically called Sodom in Egypt. What city is that? John's very clear. It's the city where also the Lord was crucified. This is Jerusalem. This is Jerusalem. They will be killed and they will be left in the streets. And those from the peoples and tribes and tongues and nations will look at their dead bodies for 3.5 days and will not permit their dead bodies to be laid in a tomb. The whole world will be able to see these two witnesses killed and their bodies left in the street to decompose. Now, I want you to think about this. For the first 1900 years of church history, since this was written, nobody knew how this would be fulfilled, this prophecy. How in the world would the whole world be able to look and see what was happening in the streets of Jerusalem? Not until the advent of television did people have a clue about how the whole world can see one event at the same time. But the whole world will be tuned in to this event, the death of the two witnesses. I'll show you why in just a moment. By the way, in July of 2009, 500 million people around the world tuned into the funeral of Michael Jackson. This will get an even bigger rating than that. People are going to be tuned in, and they're going to look at the dead bodies of these two witnesses for 3.5 days. Why won't the Antichrist allow them to be buried? It's a way of humiliating them and the God they represent. Do you remember in 1993, the Battle of Mogadishu, when Somalian rebels shot down two of our Black Hawk helicopters? And remember, one of those soldiers was not only killed, but his body was desecrated. It was drugged through the streets in order to bring humiliation to the United States. That's what's going on here. This is a way of humiliating these two prophets by not allowing them to be buried. Look at verse 10. And those who dwell on the earth, remember that phrase? Unbelievers. And those who dwell on the earth will rejoice over them. This is the only instance of rejoicing in the whole tribulation. And those who dwell on the earth will rejoice over them and celebrate. Why? And not only that, they will actually send gifts to one another. People are going to be so thrilled by the death of these two witnesses that they're going to have their own satanic Christmas celebration.
14: Well, we've only scratched the surface today. There's so much more in this chapter I need to cover, and we'll have to pick it up next time. But right now, I'm offering a means for you to dig deeper into biblical prophecy on your own. I'm pleased to share that Pathway to Victory has commissioned the publication of my comprehensive study through the entire book of Revelation. And the end product is a best-selling book called Final Conquest. You can own a copy of this large volume when you get in touch today. This commentary on the book of Revelation is yours when you give a generous gift to support the ministry of Pathway to Victory. In my book, you and I will look at the many signs and symbols used throughout Revelation. I'll explain what they mean and why we should take them seriously today. We'll also explore the magnificent events that will culminate with the glorious return of Jesus Christ. Plus, when you request my book, Final Conquest, I'll be sure to include my booklet called The Major Characters of the End Times as well. It's the perfect tool to have alongside my book on Revelation because it'll help you understand the key figures in the end times. And it's printed in a large font, making this booklet readable and easy to understand. To be absolutely clear, let me repeat this special offer. Both my commentary on Revelation called Final Conquest and the booklet called The Major Characters of the End Times are yours today when you give a generous gift to support the ministry of Pathway to Victory. Thanks so much for giving generously. Because of friends like you, we're enabled to pierce the darkness with the light of God's Word. Here's David with all the details.
13: 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Box 223-609, Dallas, Texas, 75222. Again, that's P.O. Box 223-609, Dallas, Texas, 75222. I'm David J. Mullins, inviting you back next time for part two of the message, Breaking News. That's coming up Wednesday on Pathway to Victory. Pathway to Victory with Dr. Robert Jeffress comes from the pulpit of the First Baptist Church of Dallas, Texas.
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17: Foundations of Freedom, a look at America's founding principles and the leaders who shaped our nation.
18: In 1783, the Revolutionary War was nearly over, but America's future remained uncertain. Officers in the Continental Army were angry. Congress had failed to provide promised pay, and some considered using the Army's power to force the government's hand. George Washington understood their frustration. But he also knew the liberty they had fought to win could be destroyed by the very army that secured it. Washington confronted his officers and urged them to choose honor, patience, and loyalty to the Republic over rebellion. He could have used their anger to increase his own power. Instead, he used his influence to restrain it. Power asks what it can take. Character asks what duty requires. Washington's lesson still stands. Freedom survives when leaders place principle above ambition and remain faithful to God, country, and the people they serve.
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9: Going back through the 80s this evening, maybe a straggling shower, but nothing big. Hitting the 70s after midnight, lows in the mid-70s near dawn. Another hot one on tap tomorrow. Highs in the mid-90s, the heat index at least 106. Afternoon rain possible again. Rest of this week and into next, going to keep those mid-90s for the highs and the rain heaviest in the afternoon. Your latest Word Forecast, I'm Dave Derica.
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23: Son of David, son of Abraham, what are you seeing? He is, yes, the son of privilege, and yes, the son of promise, but he is also the son of adulterers and murderers and our Savior. What do you make of that? But we are learning that God is saying, I know the mess. I know where you're from, because I have been from a greater mess, perhaps, than you yourself ever thought.
0: 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In this ongoing series, By Grace to Glory, Pastor Brian has taken us all the way through the Old Testament and now shares a message from the New Testament. As we